0: Babari Zagioni, good evening, and welcome once again to Education at the Crossroads. I am Basir M. Chawi. It is Thursday, June 11th. It is hot in New York. It is hot today, hot and humid. And listen, it takes a while for your body to adjust. And while I love the heat, my body has not yet adjusted. So it's a little rough right now. But, you know, we have to do what we have to do. Air conditioning is, listen, I come from a time when we didn't have air conditioning. When I grew up back in Throgs Neck Projects, there was no air conditioning. So we just did what we had to do. That was it. So now with air conditioning, this is a little bit different, I have to say. Some bad news, and that is those of you who listen to WBAI, you remember a show called The Jordan Journal. Howard Jordan, who did that particular show, he was a professor at Hostos College. He has joined the ancestors. I don't have any details in regards to what happened, what was up. And if, in fact, the age in terms of Howard's birthday that he had posted on his Facebook page, he's young or was young. And so this is not good. But, you know, as we grow older, we see more and more folks that we are, whether they are friends, relatives, comrades, associates, people that you just know, more and more join the ancestors. There are more ancestors than there are people who are living. So you have to look at it that way. Once we get some kinds of word as to what happened to Howard and what the arrangements are, we will definitely make the WBAI listening audience aware. Also have to say, June 13th starts early voting in New York State. There are a number of elections which are relatively important. So those of you who are a little bit understanding of what's happening at this particular time, you can go out and you can vote starting June 13th, this Saturday. You can start. The early voting goes on almost until Election Day, up until the Sunday before Election Day, which is actually June 23rd, Tuesday, which is the actual Election Day. So listen, you can vote early, you can vote on the 23rd. Find out who's running in your particular district. There are congressional races, there are races for state positions in New York. So you need to see what you can do in terms of voting, who's running in your district, what's happening, who do you need to vote for? Because one of the things we have to really do is we have to see if we can transform this electoral system, because this electoral system is jacked up. I mean, that's the only thing I can say about it. It is really, really jacked up. And the only way we can change it is if, in fact, we change some of the people we elect to electoral office. So we've got to go ahead and work on that. My guest this evening is Professor Russell Rickford, who's working at Cornell. I started with a C, right? Cornell University, Ivy League, right? So at Cornell. And he has a new book called A Proxy Africa, Guyana, African Americans, and the Radical 1970s. I happen to know some things about Guyana, having traveled there a few times and actually having traveled there during the period that Professor Rickford talks about. So we're going to spend the entire program going ahead and talking about Guyana, talking about his book. And, well, I think we're going to have a very interesting conversation. Also, we need to let you know you can listen at WBAI.org in terms of the audio stream. And we've got a video stream running on Facebook, on my Facebook page at Basir M. Chawi. And as time goes on, and once I retire from WBAI, we'll be able to go ahead and put a lot of these things up on YouTube and other places so that they will be available to you, the WBAI listeners, and the public in general. Brother Russell, what's happening?
1: Man, I'm doing all right. I'm happy to be here, as you say. Thanks so much for having me on. I've been looking forward to it.
0: Well, listen, happy to have you, man. And this book, I know it's been coming for a while. It's something you've been working on for a while. And then finally, you sent it to me. I got it. So I picked it up and I read it. And I have to say, it is a very interesting read. It is nuanced in a number of different ways. And I was, first, I was a kind of frightened that there would be, some kind of political discussions. And I guess the idea in terms of really focusing on some of the heightened contradictions that we have to talk about in regards to Guyana. And that was not necessarily the case. I think it was, really an interesting look at a particular period. Talk about your motivation in regards to going ahead and doing this work.
1: Well, I appreciate it. It's just an honor and blessing to be on with you, and I appreciate you so much, Basir. You were one of the real pillars for me of support and encouragement over the many years working on this book. So I'm really it's a real joy and pleasure to be here. So I am Guyanese. I was born in Guyana in 1975, which is sort of smack in the middle of the period that I'm discussing. And I grew up in the United States. My family moved to Northern California, so we grew up in the San Francisco Bay Area, and we came to the States in 1980. And I, went to undergrad and grad school and became an African Americanist. And so my first book, or my last book, We Are an African People, is really about the African American political context, cultural context, late 60s into the 1970s, and focusing on Pan-Africanist schools, independent Black institutions, right? Which is also a struggle that you and your and many of your comrades feature in. And so I made a kind of a swivel mid-career to talking about the Caribbean, so which constituted a kind of homecoming for me. So it was something of a labor of love and coming full circle to be able to talk about my homeland. But really, again, I'm trained as an African Americanist, so I did have to sort of imagine myself as a Caribbeanist in order to write about Guyana, but it was certainly a meaningful project for me trying to understand my roots. And growing up, in the American context and in the African American context, trying to understand Guyana's connection and relevance to the African American experience.
0: Well, one of the things, as you found out in regards to doing the research, is that some of us did not attempt to make any distinctions in regards to, well, we know that the slave ship stopped in a number of different places, and it was just, it was the luck of the draw where you would end up. You might end up in Jamaica, you might end up in Barbados, you might end up in Brazil, you might end up in North America. So from that perspective, we have always believed that, we are an African people who are essentially just scattered all over the world, including, of course, on the African continent. So from that perspective, it was pretty easy for us to go ahead and connect with Guyana at that particular time, as, of course, your research actually finds out and found out. So talk a little bit about, first of all, the process in regards to going ahead and doing this work, because this required talking to a whole bunch of people, and of course, as a scholar, to actually go through literature and literature and literature for days and weeks and months.
1: Well, I mean, part of the, I guess, the advantage of being someone who works on the relatively recent past. I don't do too much work in the 19th century, so I write about the certainly the post-World War II moment, but especially the 1960s and 1970s, and internationalism and Pan-Africanism and Black nationalism and the Black left. I mean, and so folks are thankfully still around. Many folks are still around. So I have the advantage of being able to do oral histories as well as archival work. So I did a lot of archival work in collections throughout the United States and the UK and the Caribbean and beyond. But the process was for me really fulfilling, because in trying to understand What drew African American thinkers, progressives, Black nationalists, Pan-Africanists, internationalists to Guyana in the 1970s? It really forced me to grapple with some of the central questions of our liberation struggle, right? And as you say, also this notion of diaspora, of diasporic consciousness, right? And this question of what is our relationship to other people of African descent, who, as you say, whose ancestors got off on a different boat, right? And I think that there are locales like, for example, Jamaica, or in particular places like Haiti, that we generally think of when we try and understand the diasporic experience, diasporic identity. But there are also sort of alternative locales, places like Guyana, which is technically in South America, which is the only English-speaking country in South America, but which culturally and historically is very much part of the Caribbean, that tend to get overlooked. So I see this book as an attempt to explore some of the under-recognized trajectories of political exile and African American internationalism or diasporic consciousness in the 1970s. So I think it's adding to a conversation about Pan-Africanism and internationalism in the wake of the 1960s.
0: How did Guyana become a focal point of the struggles of the 1970s? Let's start in terms of the 1970s, although there are some very clear precedents, antecedents in regards to actually why Guyana was that particular place. But from your perspective and what you found, why Guyana?
1: So Guyana has a long history. It has an imperialist history. It's a history, a long colonial history, and changed hands of the capitalist powers in the 17th and 18th century, but ultimately became a British possession. So the story that I tell in the 1970s is really in the wake of Guyana's struggle for independence in the 1960s. Guyana, in terms of its international profile, was really seen as a kind of a Cold War theater or a kind of mini theater, right? A place where some of the minor action of the Cold War was unfolding in the 1950s and 1960s. And then the next time Guyana really sort of appears on that kind of international sort of radar, unfortunately, is the late 1970s and the Jonestown Massacre, right? Under the Jim Jones cult, the People's Temple Massacre or suicide murder in the late 1970s. So the arc of the story I tell really takes place in between those moments, right? So it really takes place in the early wake of Guyana's independence in 1966. And the A leader who ushered Guyana into independence was Forbes Burnham. Burnham was the Afro-Guyanese leader. And it's important to remember that Guyana, distinct from many other Caribbean neighbors, has a kind of a demographic distinctiveness in that its population is majority Indo-Guyanese, which is to say South Asian, the descendants of indentured laborers brought over from India by Britain in the wake of the emancipation of enslaved Africans in the 19th century. So there's a majority Indian population or South Asian population in Guyana, but nevertheless, there was an Afro-Guyanese leader who ushered Guyana into independence. Initially, Forbes Burnham was really seen as a kind of a puppet of the West by much of the international progressive community or much of the third world. And I think in many ways, his rise to power, in which he eclipsed the Indo-Guyanese leader, the explicit Marxist-Leninist Chetty Jagan, was certainly facilitated by the West. And initially, he was friendly toward Western interests, but around 1970, he makes a hard left turn, and he starts really trying to position Guyana as a kind of up-and-coming third-world power, not only a player in the non-aligned movement or third-world movement, but also quite explicitly a Pan-Africanist government or a Pan-Africanist society that was deeply committed to supporting liberation movements in Southern Africa, right? Very critical liberation movements, armed struggles going on at the time. And so Guyana begins to be seen by an array of thinkers, of intellectuals, of artists, workers, not only in North America, but in other parts of the diaspora, the UK, et cetera, as a really promising locale, right? As a place that was kind of punching above its weight, as a place where a kind of heterodox socialism, a kind of non-Western socialism was being experimented with, was being implemented, where Burnham was nationalizing some of the major industries, including bauxite and sugar, and was affirming, the African heritage. And so this was was seen as very attractive by, I think, a generation of African American intellectuals and activists who were looking to practice some of the ideas that they had embraced over the course of the 1960s in a more promising context, right? And so I think Guyana becomes a place where a number of intellectuals and artists go either on a short term or as a longer basis, months and or even years. Mostly, but not entirely, to work with the Burnham government, but certainly to join forces with Pan-Africanist crusades and Pan-Africanist organizations within Guyana. So it's a relatively brief moment. It's a moment over the course of the 1970s, and part of the story I tell is about how economically and politically Guyana sort of implodes by the late 1970s and into the 1980s. But this is the kind of history I'm attracted to, these moments of, however fleeting, these moments of opportunity, these moments of imagining alternatives beyond white supremacy, beyond Western imperialism, and finding ways to connect these struggles for consciousness and identity and material transformation in different parts of the diaspora. So it was an honor to tell what remains an under recognize story.
0: And one of the things Forbes Burnham does is he proclaims the Cooperative Republic of Guyana.
1: Yes.
0: And this was interesting because it talked about an alternative economic system,
1: Yeah.
0: at least in theory, if not in practice.
1: Yeah.
0: Oh, this was something that many folks who were looking, especially those who would be influenced by Julius Nyerere
1: Yeah.
0: and his book Uhuru na Ujamaa, which
1: Yeah.
0: talked about another way of going ahead and looking at economics beyond capitalism and doctrinaire Marxism-Leninism.
1: Yeah.
0: So that was something which many people found as being quite fascinating.
1: Yeah. Yeah, so I mean, I should say that so this moment, this kind of post 1960s moment, where a number of veterans of 1960s struggles are looking to deepen their internationalism, not at all to suggest that internationalism was a phenomenon of the 1970s. I mean, many of the African, perhaps most of the African Americans who wound up spending somehow engaging Guyana in the 1970s, spending time there, visiting, et cetera, had come out of 1960s struggles, had come out of civil rights, black power struggles, the Black Arts Movement in particular. So these were artists and intellectuals who had struggled in a number of different African American contexts, but had always had a, or who had long had a kind of global consciousness, and an emphasis on acting internationally to try and shift a global balance of power in which African American struggle could occur. So a number of those folks wound up making the pilgrimage to Guyana in the 1970s, Especially because by the early 1970s, in the wake of these the kind of political shifts that Burnham was making, in the wake of in the context of Guyana's growing visibility as a kind of emerging third world power, as a society that was deeply committed to mental decolonization, that was rethinking the school curricula, that was rethinking its very identity, right? It seemed to be a place that was where the kind of ferment of decolonization was very much, you know, bubbling to the surface. And I think that really jibed with the struggles of African Americans, right, in the US context, who were thinking about similar questions of mental liberation and cultural emancipation, but also were thinking about the sort of materiality of liberation. What does decolonization mean? What does sovereignty mean? Not only political sovereignty, but economic self-determination, right? These questions were being raised by people like Nyerere, on the international scene, by people like Nyerere, the leader of Tanzania. Many, you know, African American internationalists wound up visiting Tanzania, spending time in Tanzania in the 1970s. So Guyana is almost it's another tributary, right? I think in that, you know, stream, that outward stream of African Americans who weren't necessarily trying to escape African American politics, but who saw engagement with anti-capitalist struggles, anti-colonial struggles overseas as a deepening of African American politics, right? As a fulfillment of some of the liberatory promise of Black power and Black arts, and this shift to Pan-Africanism that had was so sort of reshaped African American politics in the late 60s and into the 70s.
0: Now, one of the things that happens is a number of people who had been in Ghana during the days of Dr. Kwame Nkrumah end up in Guyana after the Nkrumah government is overthrown. And I think that this is quite interesting because one of the things that would happen is, you know, you would tell people, well, I'm going to Guyana. And you say, oh, you mean Ghana? I said, no, Guyana. In South America. No, I'm not going to West Africa. Guyana, I never heard it. What is that? What is Guyana?
1: You know, it's
0: That happened.
1: interesting. It's interesting because Guyana has very old ties to Ghana and to West Africa, and even to Nkrumah. You know, during Guyana's very sort of tortured and complicated anti-colonial struggle, at least the modern phase of the anti-colonial struggle, beginning in the late, let's say, late 1940s, post-World War II period. You know, Chetty Jagan himself and Forbes Burnham, you know, traveled to Ghana in order to cultivate ties with Nkrumah and West African, you know, anti-colonial struggles. And indeed, you know, many Guyanese trace their ancestry back to that part of the world. So there are many sort of political and cultural affinities between Ghana and Guyana. But you're right, Ghana is a much more visible, much more recognizable, more familiar sort of locus of Pan-Africanist organizing. And Guyana, again, for those who, you know, North Americans who know anything about Guyana, after the 1950s, where it became a site of CIA subversion, you know, attempting to sort of to undermine some of the leftist elements, the Marxist-Leninist elements within the anti-colonial struggle, it became invisible for much of the world again until the Jonestown, the sort of horrific Jonestown, you know, suicide, you know, cataclysm of the late 1970s. But in between, you know, Guyana sort of briefly serves as this place of radical promise, right? And to me, you know, there's a way of approaching Pan-Africanism. There's a way of approaching internationalism that is kind of deeply skeptical, right, of these kind of ties. And in fact, even contemporary, if you go back to like the contemporary mainstream media of the late 60s and 70s, at a moment when Pan-Africanism was such an exciting possibility, or reviving a kind of Pan-Africanist consciousness. Of course, modern Pan-Africanism goes back to people like Du Bois in the early 20th century, or even in the 19th century. But in the late 60s and into the 1970s, really witnesses a resurgence. And for me, writing about that resurgence, I was really trying to take these ideas seriously. What does it mean to be to be part of a diaspora, right? I mean, what does it mean when we say we are an African people? What does it mean to talk about a kind of homecoming? What is even like, the concept of origins, the concept of Africa, right? I mean, is there a way we can conceptualize Africa, conceptualize a kind of ancestral home that is outside the boundaries of Africa, right? So, I mean, I think this is a story about diasporic Pan-Africanism. It's very much tied to continental Pan-Africanism because Guyana, as I said, all these ties to these progressive sites in Africa, whether we're talking about Ghana or whether we're talking about Tanzania, but certainly distinctive in many ways, and distinctive in part because it's in the West, right? So in some ways, that Guyanese find themselves, like African Americans, marooned in the West and trying to grapple with the meaning of that and the implications of that, both the consequences of that and the possibilities. And so despite the fact that I have, political critiques of some of the, activities in which, African American thinkers engaged in Guyana, and I feel like it's the job of a progressive historian or a radical historian to think about praxis as well and to say something about future generations. I was deeply inspired, I think, by the attempt to affirm community beyond borders, and even to some respects, in some respects, community and familyhood beyond blackness, although that's a complicated story in Guyana.
0: Very much so. Hold on for one second. I've got to do this every week, of course. 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We are streaming audio at WBAI.org. We are streaming video on Facebook at Basir M. Chawi on my Facebook page. And I told people technically it became easier to go ahead and do that. I was having technical issues. I have another page, which is Education at the Crossroads. And what I'll do is I'll go ahead and share that later on. But in terms of streaming live, it's a lot easier technically to go ahead and stream it on that Basir M. Chawi page. You're hearing a kind of conversation you will not hear anywhere else. Not in mainstream media, corporate media, and for the most part, not even in independent media, really. So that's one of the reasons why we say you should support WBAI, and you can do so in a number of different ways. The easiest way, we always say, is to go to WBAI.org, go to the website, and there are ways to go ahead and donate right on that home page. And well, one of the things in a capitalist society we know is that, yes, in order to do anything in a capitalist society, you need money. And one of the things that cost a lot for WBAI is the transmitter. And I understand that although we have a transmitter which is a little cheaper than the transmitter we had in the Empire State Building, it's still costing a lot of money, and it appears that there's an arrears. So, we've got to get busy in regards to donating to WBAI. And if you want to continue to hear programming like this, then it's important that you go ahead and donate and support WBAI. Because unlike commercial radio, as you know, we have no commercials, we have no sponsors, we are beholden to only you, the WBAI listeners. So, go ahead and give. We know it's kind of rough out there. When I filled up my car and it was like $50, I was like, $50 to fill up my car? What in the world is going on? So we know it's not easy, but you can find a little change. Instead of going to Starbucks, just go ahead, find a little change and make a donation to WBAI. Once you go ahead and do that, and then whether you listen to terrestrial radio or whether you go ahead and you get the stream at WBAI.org or whether you go ahead and look at us on Facebook, once you donate and you get some of the content, you'll actually feel good. You will. Now, back to our discussion. We're talking with Professor Russell Rickford about his new book, A Proxy Africa, Guyana, African Americans, and the Radical 1970s. So we could talk about actual people who had been in Ghana and ended up in Guyana. And Muriel Feeling, artist and educator. I didn't know Tom well. Julian Mayfield, who I knew because I met Julian Mayfield originally when he was at New York University. I was a student at that particular time. He was there. Then he was in the movie Uptight.
1: That's
0: And
1: right.
0: we used to make fun of him all the time because he played a character called Tank. So we used to call him Tank all the time. Yo, what's happening? What's going on? So, when I end up in Guyana and actually see Julian Mayfield, then of course it's like, this is very, very interesting here.
1: Julian Mayfield is one of the sort of veteran internationalists, right, who had had a kind of an earlier life, earlier expat life, as a member of the Afro-American expat community in Ghana. So beginning in the 1950s, but especially the 1960s, where Nkrumah was attempting to remake Ghana as a real kind of Pan-Africanist homeland, that there were a generation of African Americans who went ahead and emigrated to Ghana to Ghana in order to take part in that project. And Julian Mayfield was among them. Tom Feelings and Muriel Feelings, as you mentioned, and other intellectuals, including Chikwe Kwuyana, who and Cook at the time, who ended up being the spouse of Yusi Kwuyana. Yusi Kwuyana was a grassroots activist in Guyana, a very, very important figure in Guyana's post-colonial politics and in nation building. But Kwuyana was really a grassroots activist. And so Kwuyana helped to launch a cultural revolution, what they call a cultural revolution, in Guyana among Afro-Guyanese in the late 1960s, that I think really helped to put Guyana on the radar of many sort of emerging Pan-Africanists within the United States. Now, the interesting thing was that initially, Yusi Kwuyana was allied with Forbes Burnham. So you had a situation in which a kind of grassroots, anti-capitalist, anti-imperialist Pan-Africanism was very much married to or was closely aligned with the state, and was supporting the state as the kind of spearhead of a program of decolonization, nationalizing industry, engaging in rethinking curricula and mental decolonization, et cetera. Now, what happens at this moment where African American internationalists start to pay attention to Guyana and even visit Guyana is that Yusi Kwuyana, the grassroots activist, and Forbes Burnham, the head of the state, have a falling out, basically a schism in Guyanese Pan-Africanism over the question of government corruption. And from that moment on, this is very early in the 19th century, from that moment on, African Americans encountering Guyana now have to navigate a much more complex sort of political landscape, right? Because whereas before the ideal is nation building, right? And grassroots activists and the state are sort of cooperating. In the aftermath of the schism between the state and these grassroots activists, now African Americans who are themselves veterans of Black power and Black arts have to figure out how they position themselves in these contending forces. So I mean that's really the kind of central tension of, let's say, the latter half or so of the book.
0: Well, see, one of the things that happens, I did diplomatic work along with all the other kinds of things that we did as a member of the East Organization. So I went to Trinidad to meet with Dave Darbo and members of NJAC, the National Joint Action Committee. I get to the airport. They tell me I have copies of Black News, I have books, I have a tape recorder. They say, "You cannot bring this into the country. Leave it here at the airport, and when you leave, you can get it." Right? This is under Eric Williams, who people were going to talk about. He's got
1: Capitalism is great.
0: slavery and capitalism, all the rest of this stuff in terms of the theory, but in terms of the practice during that particular period that many people talk in terms of Trinidad as being the revolution. This is the stuff that I had to go through. I leave, I get ready to meet with NJAC people. The police are following me the whole time. It's so now I have to compare that with how I'm treated in Guyana.
1: For sure. I mean, I think that's part of the attraction of this topic for me. I mean, like, I think the African American thinkers that I write about by the late 60s, early 70s had developed quite a, I think, a sophisticated critique of neocolonialism. I mean, they had a critique of the post-colonial world. They understood that formal sovereignty was not the end all be all, and they understood quite clearly the ways in which the colonial powers were continuing to exercise control, political control, economic control of their former territories. I mean, I think that places like Guyana seem to represent a genuine alternative, and in many ways were. I mean, there are scholars. There's a scholar in Canada, Mo Taylor, who I think has who does fantastic work on Guyana and has a more sort of sanguine, perhaps, interpretation of the Burnham regime and its relationship to decolonization. But there's no question. I mean, if we look at the work of people like Walter Rodney, right? Walter Rodney, the author of How Europe Underdeveloped Africa, and perhaps the most famous Guyanese, right? The most famous sort of son of Guyana, the intellectual and the internationalist. Rodney makes the case for a kind of not only an insurgent and in many respects multiracial Black power, right? This is one of the things that African Americans had to grapple with coming into a society that was people of color, right? But that was not majority Black. So trying to affirm an African heritage and African identity that had been systematically denigrated and marginalized under British colonialism, trying to affirm that, and at the same time struggling with this question of how do we organize a political economy? How do we organize the state? How do we organize society in a way that brings genuine justice to all of these historically oppressed people, right? So I think the part of the attraction of Guyana is its political contradictions and trying to understand, the meaning of decolonization, the meaning of sovereignty in these sort of very complex contexts.
0: For real. I'm going to try to look at this from a East-centric perspective in regards to, so we don't have a lot of time. We'll probably have to come back again and talk some more about Guyana, et cetera. But 1970, Baba G2 Weyusi makes his first trip to Guyana. In 1971, the East has a trip to Guyana, which is composed of members of the East Organization. Okay. In this period, between this time, 71 and 73, in 1973, I lead a national group. There are like over 60 people from around the country. The East, of course, says, come to Guyana, come to the Cooperative Republic of Guyana. And in 1973, I literally lead that tour. I'm 24 years old. Okay. All different kinds of folks on the trip from all over everywhere. Obviously, very interesting kind of experience. We have several people on the ground. We have Naima Champ and Badi from the organization. They're living in Guyana. They make a lot of the arrangements in regards to our itinerary and what we're going to do in this 1973 trip. We also have Baba Herman Ferguson, who at that point is Colonel Paul Adams. He's a political exile. He goes ahead. He had gotten caught up in, some stuff supposedly in regards to Revolutionary Action Movement, was accused of supposedly getting ready to kill civil rights leaders. So as opposed to going on trial, he, decides that he's going to get out. And, we are fortunate enough to be able to go ahead and facilitate that. So when the trip comes in 1973, Baba Herman is there to meet us at the airport. I think we had a couple of ministers there to go ahead and meet us at the airport. And of course, our people on the ground, Brother Badi, Naima, they meet us at the airport as well. So this is, something that's happening on a relatively high level. Okay. And while we're in Guyana, we're able to go ahead. I meet with the mayor of Georgetown, who's a woman at the time, which is, good and something we look at in regards to the fact that women are part of this particular process. Okay. We meet, of course, with the prime minister. In terms of our itinerary, we are taken to a number of different places, bauxite mine, factories. We meet with all different kinds of officials. We go ahead, they make their presentation, we ask questions, and we move around the country. While we're there, we are followed all the time by the Guyana News Service. Our photographs show up in the paper, in the Chronicle and, other papers on a regular basis. We can be walking through the street and say, look, that's the guy from the newspapers. I'm like, what in the world is going on here? This is like really, really crazy, right? But it is indicative of the way that we're actually viewed and treated. Now, this particular trip, the 73 trip, leads to a lot of things. And one of the things I have to really say in regards to that, something that happens, which is really, really interesting in 73 while we're there, Commandante Fidel Castro makes his first visit in the Caribbean. No other Caribbean state goes ahead and invites Commandante Fidel Castro to their country. Forbes Burnham does. And I get a knock on my door at the hotel, and somebody hands me an envelope, and in the envelope is an invitation. And it's an invitation for me, not for the group. So I have to go ahead and make arrangements. The group has to go on to work on the road project. They've got to go into the interior, and I've got to stay behind as part of course, of my diplomatic work to go ahead and participate in this thing, which is going to be at the Prime Minister's residence. Also, while I'm in Guyana, and I have to say this, in part of the contradictions, we started having contradictions with Baba AUC, who we have to say is still alive. He just turned
1: Yes, sir.
0: 101
1: That's
0: years
1: right.
0: old,
1: That's
0: still
1: right.
0: out here, still doing things,
1: Yes,
0: lucid
1: sir.
0: as I don't know what.
1: Yes,
0: Amazing.
1: sir.
0: Okay. I've got to go to Buxton. I've got to meet with Baba AUC because there's a contradiction. A contradiction occurs. There are two brothers from the United States, Mamadou and Shango. They start going ahead and talking smack about the Guyanese government. Guyanese government snatches them up, puts them on an airplane, and sends them back. Baba G2 writes an article and says, you can't be in somebody else's country and talk smack because somebody will snatch you up. And you're lucky if you just go ahead and they just put you on a plane and send you home. Baba AUC has problems with this, of course. I got to go to Buxton to try to smooth this out.
1: So I mean I so one of the I think one of the contradictions in the book and in this experience is the contradiction between what we might call Pan-Africanism from above and Pan-Africanism from below. And so I think initially, once the Guyanese state starts making these progressive moves in the early 1970s, the distinction appears to blur, and you have the possibility of a kind of genuinely insurgent, anti-imperialist, socialist Pan-Africanism that is quite explicitly aligned with ongoing liberation struggles, armed struggles in Southern Africa, etc. And that grassroots activists, Pan-Africanists on the ground, are actually deeply in support of Guyana. And that once that falls apart, then it becomes a different question, right? Because now African Americans who themselves are emerging from a kind of post-colonial experience, in that they are, this is in the wake of struggles, of the civil rights struggles, of Black Power struggles. So African Americans themselves are asking questions about sovereignty, are asking questions about self-determination, are asking questions about where they fit in a kind of reimagined post-colonial world and what is to be their contribution to it, and see great promise, especially because, again, Guyana is explicitly offering sanctuary to refugees of racial oppression, really throughout the world, but especially in North America, especially among African Americans. So Burnham says, circa 1970, look, if they're African American freedom fighters, just like they're, South African freedom fighters or Southern African freedom fighters that need to come and enjoy some kind of political harbor, our doors are open, our borders are open. And so the East, in Brooklyn and other grassroots organizations, actually helped to broker these arrangements. People like Herman Ferguson, freedom fighters who have been cast into exile, who find real sanctuary and livelihoods in Guyana for a number of years. I must, mention again the figure of Walter Rodney, because I think Walter Rodney is so critical in terms of grappling with this contradiction, Pan-Africanism in terms of the state, Pan-Africanism from above, or Pan-Africanism that is emerging from below and is also critical of the post-colonial state, critical not only of the colonizer, but critical of that, stratum of indigenous people or of national freedom fighters who have inherited the state, right, for better or for worse, from the Western powers. And Rodney's struggle over the course of the 1970s, intensifying in the late 1970s, was instructive, I think, for many African American internationalists who were trying to work through not only contradictions with Guyana, but they were trying to work through the contradictions in the decolonial world. And what Rodney says is, look, there are a great many positive ideas that people like Burnham, in their opportunism, manipulate and exploit. So this question, the question of nationalization, the question of leveraging the resources of the land for the benefit and prosperity of the people themselves. The question of a kind of diaspora.
0: Brother Russell, we're out of time, man.
1: Oh man.
0: Lyndon Kwesi Johnson says we need more time, and we do. 1974, Walter Rodney returns to Guyana,
1: Yes.
0: and a number of things happen. We are, by we meaning the East Organization, is supportive of Brother Walter in a number of different kinds of ways. But we have to say at the same time, there's a line here because remember, we've got Barbara Herman Ferguson there, who's a political
1: Yes.
0: exile. So we have to, on one hand, keep a relationship with Brother Walter, WPA. On the other hand, we have to keep a relationship with the government so that we can keep Barbara Herman safe. I got to stop here. Man, it's been good. I'm gonna invite you back because we got to go from now 1973 into the 80s, and then we have to talk about the reality of what's happening in Guyana right now.
1: Oh, yes,
0: Because
1: absolutely.
0: the PPP and what has happened, several things. Number one, I think that Barbara Walter Rodney, in terms of the whole idea, in terms of the working class, he was faced with the same kind of issues that we have here in the United States.
1: Yes.
0: And that is that there is a racial divide that Marxist-Leninism does not address. Okay.
1: That's right.
0: So listen, I'm gonna invite you back.
1: Happy to
0: Folks,
1: come.
0: you've been listening to Education at the Crossroads. We've been talking with Professor Russell Rickford about his new book, A Proxy Africa, Guyana, African Americans in the Radical 1970s. Get the book. It's a good read. It deals with a lot of things, and I want to come back and talk with Brother Russell here so we can kind of correct a couple of things on the record here as well.
1: Thanks so much for having me, Brother Basir, and peace to Walter Rodney. The anniversary of his assassination is coming up in a couple of days.

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4: Well, between now and when that program airs at midnight tonight, we have the following advisory from the National Weather Service. Severe thunderstorm watch for New York City until midnight. Severe thunderstorms may bring strong winds, heavy rains, and hail. Strong winds cause flying debris, turn unsecured objects into projectiles, and cause power outages. What can you do? Exercise caution when walking, biking, or driving. Remain alert for threatening weather and possible warnings. Okay? Charge your cell phone. Gather your supplies. Head for the hills. Untether your elephant. Stay clear of downed power lines. All right, that's our warning for severe weather tonight. We present next an encore presentation of Backstage Stories featuring Lisa Jessie Peterson in honor of her final performances and 25th anniversary of The Peculiar Patriot. 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

0: 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I'm Marcia Pendleton, your producer and host. We're here with Lisa Jessie Peterson, artist, author, activist. We're going to be talking about the 25th anniversary of her solo play, The Peculiar Patriot, directed by Talvin Wilkes, presented by the New York Theater Workshop, the National Black Theater, and in association with Lena Waithe. It is part of the In the Bricks Festival, which is running now through June 14th. And I want to say welcome back to Backstage Stories.
1: Thank you for having me.
0: The last time you were here, you were talking about your film, which had been shortlisted for an Oscar, correct?
1: Yes.
0: Yeah. How was that ride for you?
1: I'm called Angola, Do You Hear Us?
0: Yes, thank you. It was a wonderful film. And how was that ride for you, you know, positioning yourself and getting the word out about the film?
1: Well, we had a whole team, MTV and Paramount Plus. So we had a big, we had a big machine behind us. So that was, that was the push. So it wasn't an independent film, doing it. We had the big dogs, the big guns behind us.
0: Okay, so that's always a good thing. Well, not always, but in this case, it was helpful.
1: Helpful in that instance.
0: Yes, absolutely. Absolutely. So let's jump right into this. Tell us the origin story of The Peculiar Patriot.
1: I'd have to say it really started in 1998 when I was a teaching artist at Rikers Island. And I was, I had an assignment to do a poetry workshop, a 3-week poetry workshop with the incarcerated adolescent boys at Rikers. And my first couple of days there, a correctional officer, he said to me, "You don't know where you are, do you?" And I said, "Yeah, I'm at Rikers Island." He said, "No." He said, "You're on a modern day plantation." And he pointed to the boys who were 16, 17, 18 years old. And he said, "They're the new crops. That's the new cotton." And I guess he saw the look of shock on my face when he said that. And he said, "Yeah, when you go home, you put prison industrial complex into the computer and see what you find. And the next time I see you, we're going to have a conversation about it." So he literally boot kicked me down the rabbit hole of all the information that I would go on to study and absorb and learn. And then I had, at the same time, my boyfriend at the time was incarcerated. So I was visiting him. He was in a federal penitentiary. First, he was at MCC, Metropolitan Correctional Facility, and which is in downtown Manhattan. And then they transferred him, or they shipped him upstate. So I was on the bus going to visit him. So all those things kind of converged and were basically had me just surrounded. My whole life was in prison. I was teaching, you know, every day, or at least 4 times a week with the boys at Rikers Island. I was going to visit my man on the weekends, you know, getting those phone calls from the correctional facility, you know, writing him, getting his letters. And I called up a good friend of mine who's a writer, Tish Benson. And I literally just had like a meltdown pity pot party. And I was crying and I said, "You know, I'm an actress. I'm supposed to be acting. Like I didn't sign up for this. Like, my whole life is in prison. Like, what is going on? Like, am I being punished? Like, is God punishing me?" You know, and I'm crying. And she laughed. She laughed at me. She laughed in my face. And she said, "You know, B-I-T-C-H, you have a story to tell. You know, write that S down." And she hung up. you know. So, yeah, she said, B, you got a story to tell. Write that S down. And I did, and she hung up. And and so I got my journal out, and that was the beginning of the Peculiar Patriot.
0: Okay, so when did it come to you that this was a play or a performance piece? And did you work with a dramaturg? Who helped you shape it into eventually what would become an amazing solo performance?
1: Well, the first start, when I first got the journal out and I started writing in my journal and all, it just, you know, all this, this character just kind of, she just came to me literally. You know, I had all this information inside of me and had all these relationships and these stories that were already inside of me. They were just waiting to be tapped. I just didn't know that they were sitting there, you know, lying dormant, you know, within my spirit. And so when I got the journal out, The Peculiar Patriot really started off as a monologue. Mm-hmm. And, you know, I was part of a writer's collective. And so I would just bring in pages from the journal and from this monologue. And the monologue just kept growing and the monologue just kept growing. And that's when I knew, I said, oh, this is more than a monologue. This is a play. And so the dramaturg that I work with, who is now my director, is Talvin Wilkes. You know, mm-hmm. I was working with the Lark Theater. You know, they had, you know, Round Table. It was an organization, a wonderful organization.
0: Yes, sorely missed.
1: Yes, they gave support to playwrights in their development process because, you know, people think, oh, people just write it down on the page, it goes to the stage. No, there's a development process. You know, you have to bring pages in, you have to read it, you have to let people hear it, you have to get feedback, you know, you have to go back into the lab. And so that's what the LARC offered. And so I worked with Talvin at the LARC, and you know, it was just years of development with him, you know, as my dramaturg.
0: And how did he make the transition to your director?
1: that's a funny story. So I was working with someone else. He was my dramaturg, and there was someone else who was, you know, directing. I was doing something at the Brick. Brick Theater, mm-hmm. in downtown Brooklyn. And we had a workshop and an opportunity to present it to people. And so he was sitting in the back of the theater, you know, as a dramaturg. You know, I'm working with the director in that moment. And every time the director would give me like a note or something to do, I would look at Talvin and he would just kind of shake his head no. And I'll go, no, I don't want to do that. And so after a while, the director was like, okay, this ain't gonna work. And you know, it was just, you know, because I had worked with Talvin on the script, and he's so brilliant, he's such a genius, we had a relationship, and he became my director. I was like, well, you know, the director at that time kind of walked away from the project, was like, you know, there can only be one director. And I was like, you know, yeah, what's happening? And it was like, no, you keep deferring to Talvin. And I was like, well, I was like, okay. And they walked away from the project. And I said, okay, Talvin, I need a director. You want to be my director? He said, of course, darling. And the rest is history. He's been my forever collaborator and my boo. Yeah.
0: I know him, and I know he's one of the best dramaturgs around, and an amazing director and an amazing artist.
1: He's brilliant.
0: Yes.
1: Talvin Wilkes does not get enough flowers.
0: You're right.
1: That man is brilliant. He's a brilliant dramaturg, and he is a brilliant director. Brilliant.
0: And it is evident from all of the iterations that I've seen of the show. I saw it recently with some friends, and it was wonderful. Absolutely wonderful. Has the play changed over the years, or
1: it has not.
0: It has always been the same. So the next question is, how has it changed you?
1: Well, the one thing, and I can't wait for you to see it because you're going to really, well, what you said you saw it, right?
0: We were there on Sunday when we ran into you in the restaurant.
1: Oh my God. My brain is so loopy. Of course. Right. There's so much going on. Yes, you did. You absolutely did. Yes. And you all gave me some beautiful, verbal flowers in the restaurant. I appreciated that. What's so interesting, I wrote the piece in 2001. I first wrote it in 2001. And at the time, it was groundbreaking, a play that talks about, mass incarceration. And this before mass incarceration wasn't even a word.
0: Right.
1: Theaters were not welcoming me. They were not receiving the play. I got a lot of rejections. And because of the subject matter. And so what's so deep is that even 25 years later, now that the play has been embraced, by mainstream theaters, the subject matter, you witness the play and it's like, you think I've written it last month, because I haven't changed anything. I haven't updated anything. The only one thing that I did update in the play, because when I wrote it in 2001, there's a scene, I'm not going to give it away, but there's a scene where the character talks about an incident that happens at a payphone. So in 2001, we had payphones,
0: Right.
1: Mm-hmm. And so what I did do was I updated it in the play to say, there was this one bookstore that still has an old payphone.
0: Right.
1: So I make reference that it's not a common thing. But that was the only change that I really made, I would say the script was locked around 2015 or 2016. That's mm-hmm. when I locked the script.
0: Okay. Because I think I saw it for the first time in 2017 at the National Black Theater.
1: Yes.
0: Yeah. National Black Theater. And I remember buying your book at that point in time and reading it. What a voice you have on the written page as well.
1: Thank you.
0: Oh yeah, it's so wonderful. And I hope at some point that book is adapted into a film or something.
1: From your mouth to God's ears. Yeah.
0: And could you tell us the name of the book?
1: So the name of the book is called All Day: A Year of Love and Survival Teaching Incarcerated Kids at Rikers Island.
0: And those children are so vivid. Your descriptions are so vivid. It is absolutely wonderful. And who is the publisher of that piece?
1: Hachette Books.
0: Okay, good. So everybody, I think, should read that book because it opens up a world. It opened up a world for me that I had, even though I worked with incarcerated kids in Philly in a place called St. Gabriel's Hall Systems, it opened up a world for me at Rikers Island that I did not know anything about. Nothing about. And I always take a moment to salute my Philly folk because you are from Philly as well. There have been a lot of people from Philly who have come to New York who have been on the show recently. So there must be something in the water, but that's okay. I'm glad that y'all are here. The creativity that happens in that city. So the second part of the question is, how has performing this piece over the years changed you, and in what ways, or if it has changed you at all?
1: Before I was given the opportunity to have the play produced by the National Black Theater. They were the first theater to premiere it. And I love, they're my forever loves, the Black Theater, because they saw me and they uplifted the work in such a beautiful, powerful way. But before they came on in 2017, I was, you know, doing the play on my own, you know, and doing a prison tour. And I toured it in over 35 prisons across the country. Just me and my quilt, you know, on a bus, going to a correctional facility and doing it on the, you know, auditorium, hallways, you know, gymnasiums, wherever they had space for me to perform it, I would perform it. And it was the conversations that I would have with the incarcerated men and women after the show, because I always did a talk back after every show that was mandatory. Like, I wouldn't do a show unless I could do a talk back and talk to the audience. And it was their validation. It was their testimonies that let me know that this work is bigger than me. And I was literally okay and fine with if a theater never, ever produced my play again, because I knew that I was, this play was for the people. And, you know, they called me the people's champ, because I was taking it directly to the people. And they gave me the strength to keep going and to keep doing it in carceral spaces, knowing that it was, knowing that people were being seen and heard and loved through this piece. And oddly enough, because I felt invisible in the theater world, because theaters were not receptive to my play at the time, so I was invisible in theater. And they, the incarcerated men and women, they felt invisible in society. So you have two invisibles validating each other. So they were telling me, we see you, and your voice is important. And I was telling them, I see you, and your lives are important. So we were both validating each other, and two invisibles were seeing each other. So they, it was the incarcerated audiences, incarcerated populations that put the battery in my back and gave me the validation to keep going. And, you know, they're the ones who gave me my flowers.
0: Okay. The character, Betsy LaQuanda Ross, correct?
1: Mm-hmm.
0: Tell us about her.
1: She's a homegirl from around the way. You know, she's a Black woman with a lot of love in her heart. She loves her community. She has a best friend who she's going to visit, you know, who's locked up. Her best friend is locked up, and she goes to see her best friend on the regular. She goes to see her family and friends who are incarcerated on a regular basis. And she sews a quilt. She sews a quilt. I don't want to give too much away, but that's where the name Betsy Ross comes from, because it's, you know, Betsy Ross, who is the historical figure who was given credit for sewing the American flag, even though we know it was probably a slave woman, a Black slave woman who sewed the flag. But nonetheless, Betsy Ross is given credit for it. And so my character is sewing a quilt, which is, the quilt has become a flag for her community.
0: And do you actually, who actually created the quilt? Because the quilt is, what we see on stage is lovely, and then what is projected is absolutely amazing. How did you come up with what went into the images that went into the quilt?
1: I'm so glad you asked me that. So that quilt is so special. When I was teaching at Rikers Island, I also worked with the incarcerated adolescent girls at Rose M. Singer. And there was a counselor there. Her name was Miss Peterson, Marie Peterson. We had the same last name. Taught a quilting class. So those who will come see the play, everyone will come see the play. There's a character in my play called Miss Jefferson. So Miss Jefferson was inspired by Miss Peterson, who taught a quilting class to the incarcerated adolescent girls at Rikers. And that was the first quilt that she made with her girls at Rikers Island. And she was the one who taught me about quilting. She taught me what the, you know, the legacy of quilting was in African-American history. And I was just so fascinated by it. And, you know, I had, this was like in the early stages where I was, you know, writing the play. And she gifted me with the quilt. And that quilt has been with me ever since.
0: Wow.
1: Yeah.
0: Wow.
1: Yeah. She made, Miss Peterson made that quilt at Rikers Island with her class.
0: Okay. That gives me chills. The fact that I've seen this quilt, it's, that has left me speechless, Lisa. The fact that that's where this quilt comes from. Okay, so the production is part of the In the Bricks Festival, as we mentioned at the top of this conversation, and at New York Theater Workshop. How and why did this happen at this point in time?
1: I don't know why it happened. Like, I don't know why, you know, timing is everything. I had a conversation with New York Theater Workshop, specifically with Patricia McGregor, who is the artistic director at New York Theater Workshop. And she had been for years trying to find the right time and the right way to bring this play, you know, onto their calendar. And I had gotten the opportunity to perform it at Baltimore Center Stage with Stevie Walker Webb's, you know, that's the theater that he runs. And Patricia McGregor, New York Theater Workshop, they were doing this festival of one-person shows. And she, it was just the timing. The timing just worked out. And so they were doing this festival in May. I was finished my play at Baltimore Center Stage in back in November. And the timing just worked out. It was just the universe and God and the ancestors just, you know, conspired to make it happen. But I was already in conversation with Patricia McGregor for a while about trying to figure out a way to, you know, get this piece up in that theater. She wanted it there and I wanted it there. And then the festival presented itself and I was like, oh, this is perfect.
0: It worked out. Before we continue with the collaboration with the of the presenters for this piece, please talk a little bit about presenting The Peculiar Patriot at Baltimore Center Center Stage. The artistic director is Stevie Walker Webb, who is an amazing individual, and he has done wonders at Baltimore Center Stage. The work that's being done, I have taken several trips down there since he has taken over. And before we got into this conversation, I mentioned to you that we tried to make plans to head down to Baltimore to see you, but we could not do that. So what was it like presenting the work to the Baltimore audience?
1: Oh, the Baltimore audience was fantastic. And Baltimore Center Stage is an amazing theater. They absolutely took care of me. It was an amazing experience. And the audiences were fantastic, you know, just they welcomed me, you know, and it resonated with them. And they sure enough let me know every night.
0: Good, good. I think the last thing I saw down there was maybe Jordan E. Cooper's play. Oh, Happy Day. Yeah, that was the last thing I saw down there. And it was a wonderful experience. And the audience definitely did talk back.
1: I love it.
0: That's what we do. That's what we do. And on the other side of the break, we are going to talk about the institutions and people who came together to make sure that New York gets to see this 25th anniversary work. Okay. Does that sound okay with you?
1: Mm-hmm.
0: All righty. So that's what we're going to do.

0: That was We Were Already Royal by Mumu Fresh, a song that Lisa introduced to us during her first visit to Backstage Stories back in 2021. More information about Lisa's short documentary film, Angola, Do You Hear Us?, and her memoir, All Day, A Year of Love and Survival, Teaching Incarcerated Kids at Rikers Island, can be found at LisaJessiePee.com. 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And more information about The Peculiar Patriot, written and performed by Lisa Jesse Peterson, can be found at NYTW.org. 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I'm Marcia Pendleton. We are back with Lisa Jesse Peterson talking about The Peculiar Patriot. And this is the 25th anniversary of the work. And my understanding is that you are going to retire it after this run. Do yes. I have my information correct? Okay, great. And why retire it at this point in time?
1: Well, 25 years is a long time mm-hmm. to be, working with a piece, doing a piece. And I always wanted to bring it back to New York, this particular production, because the production that I did in 2017 at National Black Theater, this production is very different. It's totally different. Same play, but different production. And I wanted to bring this production back to New York where it started. And I didn't even realize it was 25 years until I was talking to a friend and they were like, wait, actually I was talking to James Blasco, who's my producer, and he said, wait, when did you first put pen to paper? I said, 2001. He said, you know, this is 25 year anniversary. I said, oh my God. I said, well, that just makes it even more like poignant to kind of hang the jersey up. And, people haven't seen me perform it in prison because I was in prison, but I performed it in, like I said, 35 prisons across the country. I was on that bus with just me and that quilt, going upstate, going to the different correctional facilities all over the state, the country, wherever buses would take me, and some trains in some cases. So it's been around for a long time, and doing this one woman show, doing a one person show, is exhausting. It's a lot of work, by yourself. There's no other actor on there with you. And so I just felt like this is the time for me to retire this piece. And, the goal is to film it. We're in the process of, raising funds to create the Peculiar Patriot film so that the play will have a life outside of me having to perform it. And one of the reasons why I knew I had to, retire it and to film it is because every time I perform it, and whether it's in Washington, D.C., at Woolly Mammoth, Baltimore, there's so many communities that want this piece, that need this piece, and that deserve this piece. They deserve this conversation. I'm only one person. I can't be everywhere, there are also correctional facilities that want to see this play. There's no way that I can reach them myself, I said to you earlier, I know my capacity. And so 20 years is a lot of service. That's a quarter of a century that I've dedicated to this play and that I've served the community with this particular work. And so, it's time for it to be filmed. And so it can have a life outside of me performing it. The goal is to license it. So if there's some, African-American actress who may want to perform it, then, you know, that's always a possibility. But me, Lisa Jesse Peterson, 25 years. I did a 25-year bid with this piece.
0: Okay. Okay. So let's talk a little bit about the presenters. You spoke about Patricia McGregor and how the stars aligned for this work to be presented there. And you already had a relationship with the National Black Theater. And here comes this woman, this amazing sister by the name of Lena Waith.
1: Yes.
0: How did all of that come together?
1: So it's actually my work, working with the boys in prison, that brought her to this work. So what happened was,
0: what had happened?
1: Right. So in the documentary, which I hope your listeners will watch, Angola, Do You Hear Us? Voices from a Prison Plantation. It's my short documentary about me performing The Peculiar Patriot at Angola Penitentiary in Louisiana. It's a short documentary. So in it, there's like a 17-second clip of me teaching at when I was teaching the incarcerated boys at Rikers Island. And so I just randomly posted that 17-second clip of me teaching from 1998. It's a black and white clip, you know, of me teaching the incarcerated boys in my poetry class. I put it on my Instagram page randomly. And a friend of mine, Kara Young, who's two-time Tony Award winner, actress, she's, you know, the homie, my friend, she reposted it in her stories. And she is friends with Lena. So Lena saw Kara's story of my 17-second clip of me teaching the boys at Rikers Island. Lena reposted it. So I, you know, I take Instagram breaks, right? I'm not on it every day. So I come back a day or two later, and I got like 10,000 new followers, thousands and thousands of, like, almost 100,000 likes. I'm like, yo, what the F? What WTF? Like, what happened? I didn't understand why it went viral. And then I saw that Lena Waith, she liked it. She had reposted it in her stories. So she shared it with her platform of like 1.5 or some 1.7, some kind of crazy million viewers, right? Over a million viewers. So I literally, I slid in her DMs to thank her. And I didn't know if she would respond. I'm like, with all those, she's got millions of followers. I'm sure her inbox is full. But I just said, let me just do my due diligence and thank her for sharing my post and for sharing my content with her audience, with her platform. She responded right away. As soon as I said thank you and hit send, the little bubble started and she responded right away. I said, whoa. It was like instant. Like, this was, again, timing. Like, she happened to be online when I sent my thank you direct message. And that's how we started the conversation.
0: And how did she decide to, well, she posted this 17-second clip. What were those conversations like to bring her to the table for this production?
1: So I shared with her. So she, I shared with her the Angola documentary. Mm-hmm. In the documentary, there's short excerpts of my play, and she immediately, after she watched the documentary, she was really moved by it and blown away. And she said, where's this play? Like, when can we see this play again? Like, this play has to be produced. Now, look how the stars align again. Stevie Walker Webb asked me about some of my work. He wanted me to send him some of my work because he wanted to present some of Lisa Jesse Peterson's work at Baltimore Center Stage. I sent him The Peculiar Patriot, and I sent him two other plays that I did, right? Mm-hmm. He was already in conversation with Lena Waith to produce her first premiere play called Trinity.
0: Trinity, yes.
1: So when Lena Waithe says to me, she says, you know, what about doing it at Baltimore Center Stage? Like, I'm doing my play at Baltimore Center Stage. You got to meet Stevie Walker Webb. I was like, funny you should say Stevie Walker Webb, because he just asked me to send him some of my plays because he was interested in doing one of my plays for his season. So Lena and Stevie conspired, and it was like, oh, it's going to be some Peculiar Patriot. So it was like I was already in conversation with Stevie. Stevie was already working and producing Lena's play. Lena saw my play, clips of my play through the Angola documentary. So she and I were in conversation because she wanted to produce the play. And so that's how she produced the play at Baltimore Center Stage.
0: Okay. I'm just thrilled that the way that all of this has lined up, that the way, you just never know. You just never know. And
1: it's all spirit.
0: Oh, my goodness. The ancestors, God, was not working any of this.
1: I wasn't being strategic. This is all God. God, mm-hmm. Buddha, ancestors, universe. It was not me. That much I'm clear about.
0: And it is absolutely amazing. So, what, before we get into the final what's next and how people can see you after or even during the run of the Peculiar Patriot, what do you want people to experience when they come in to see the show?
1: You know, I never want to predict what I want people to experience. I want people to experience whatever, because different people experience different things. So I don't want to put that out. Like, I there's no way.
0: Okay. You know?
1: I want people to, because the play is so rich with, you know, humanity and laughter and education and information. Just come in with just openness and just be ready to laugh and learn. What you experience is so individual. It depends on what you walk in with, you know, if you walk in with open heart. So just, yeah, that's one I can't answer.
0: Okay. That's fair. What is next? I know from seeing an interview that I saw earlier today, which gave me some information about the final season of The Chi, Lena's seminal work about Black life in Chicago. It's in its eighth and final season. And do you want to tell people how you're involved with it?
1: Sure, yes. I'm so excited and so proud and so honored to be part of, I call it the Chi Dynasty. I mean, mm-hmm. It's been 8 seasons, a Black show. I think it's the only Black show that has been around this long. I think there's something historical, like
0: it's a drama. Comedy maybe been around that long, but not a drama.
1: Yeah, the only Black drama that has been gone 8 seasons. So it's a milestone in that regard. It is a tremendous legacy that has survived 8 years and on television. So to come in and to be invited by Lena Waithe to be a part of the Chi family, the Chi dynasty, the Chi legacy on its final season is a dream. It is an honor. It is just a magical moment in my life. And I play a lawyer. My character's name is Patience, and I'm a lawyer, and I am working to help get some Black men out of prison. Oddly enough, you see how?
0: Yes. Yes. When I saw the clip, I was just like, oh my goodness, I was going to watch it anyway, but now I am definitely going to watch it, you know, to wait for you to come across the screen. That is very, very exciting.
1: Yeah, and my character has a lot of development. It is, you know, some stuff that happens and, you know, love. And it's, and I'm in, it's 10 episodes. I'm in 9 of the 10 episodes.
0: So. Wow, that's amazing.
1: Yeah, you're going to see me a lot. A lot.
0: That is amazing. Absolutely amazing. And I want to say congratulations in advance. And I believe the season starts May 22nd, I think, or May 24th.
1: May 22nd. Tune in to The Chi on Paramount Plus, baby. It's down. I'm so excited.
0: Yeah, so I will be watching that. Is there anything that you want to leave our listeners with on Backstage Stories about your journey and moving forward? Because you're about to close a chapter of your life and something else is going to open up, or maybe it already has opened up for you. Share with us your stick-to-itiveness, your passion, whatever it took for you to get from 2001 to 2026, and the gifts that the Peculiar Patriot has given the world.
1: Thank you. My journey has been up the rough side of the mountain, and I wasn't always a willing servant. I went kicking and screaming, you know, in the beginnings. I thought I was being punished by the Creator for this assignment. And now I have that it was a divine assignment that I was given. And I went from having faith in God to knowing God. So I don't have faith because I know. And, because I love my community so much, because I love Black people so much, because I love who we are so much, a lot of times that voice can be ignored. And my career took the scenic route. And I'm better for it, and the work is better for it. So I will always be the people's champ, no matter what, because that's where I get my battery, my energy, and my flowers.
0: Thank you so much for coming back and sharing who you are and why you are and why we love you so much on Backstage Stories.
1: Thank you. Thank you so much.
0: 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We are going to leave you with The Light by Common. Thank you for listening. I'm Marcia Pendleton. Have a good one.

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6: 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The National Weather Service has issued the following severe thunderstorm watch until midnight. They may bring strong winds, heavy rain, and hail. Strong winds can cause flying debris, turn unsecured objects into projectiles, and cause power outages. So exercise caution walking, biking, or driving, and remain alert for threatening weather and possible warnings. All right, up next, 10 p.m. Thursday evening. 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This evening, your host is Lisa Gutkin, and this program was originally broadcast in November of 2023. So stay tuned and enjoy. Time now for Folk Radio. Your host this evening, Lisa Gutkin.

Hello. Well, that was Gabriel Yacoub, and that was a song called Les Choses Les Plus Simples. And I am Lisa Gutkin, really, really happy to be here for my second time at WBAI. And I'm playing just kind of songs that I like and that move me, and that in these crazy times bring me some kind of peace and joy. And that song by Gabriel has always been one of them. It says, "The seasons that linger between Paris and the ocean, a longing that grows into a symphony. And then I think about the simple things we said, the things we promised never to forget, the simple things never to forget." Great, great, great little pep talk for oneself, to remember the simple things. The next track I want to play is by local Brooklyn artist Gene Rowe, who has the most beautiful packaging on a CD that I've ever seen. This CD called The End of the World Show. This is another song that really speaks to me. Forget, remember. I'm forgetting to remember anymore. Let me close the door.

And that was Eric Stein with Beyond the Pale, a band from Toronto, one of my favorite musicians, Eric Stein. He's also the director of the Ashkenaz Festival up there and a real mover and shaker in the music world in Toronto. And I love that tune, and I also love it because the title, the first tune of the two, the title of it is Split Decision, which I think is very apropos for today's news, everything being split, actually. Almost every decision is split in such huge, huge ways. And then we followed that up with Postscript. And I've kind of always wanted to play this next tune that comes from my band, Whirligig, alongside with Split Decision, because I think they were, these songs were sisters in another life. So this is Whirligig's Fair Maid Walking.

That was Whirligig, and that was Toy Man's Daughter with Yours Truly on the fiddle and into the Abbey Reels. And before that, we heard also Whirligig, A Fair Maid Walking, and that was the wonderful Lisa Moscatello singing with an arrangement that was kind of spearheaded by Paul Covet, another Brooklynite from way back. Before that, we had a couple of tunes by Eric Stein and Beyond the Pale. We had Split Decision and Postscript. And before that was another Brooklynite, Gene Rowe, Forget, Remember. And we started off the set with Gabrielle Yacoub singing Les Choses Simples. I didn't say that right. Les choses les plus simples, the simple things in life, which is so important to remember them. So you're listening to WBAI, and I am Lisa Gutkin, and WBAI is an amazing, amazing station. And it's only the second time I've gotten to host Folk Radio. 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And got Max here doing the tech for us, and I've put him to work seriously because I think I brought all my files in the wrong format. But we're getting there. We're getting there. And, you know, BAI is a listener-sponsored radio station. It's you. It's you, the listeners, who keep this station going. So it's really important to donate and give to the station, and you could do that with a straight donation, or you could do that with a BAI buddy, which is kind of a cool little thing, a BAI buddy. You can pick your radio show. You can be a buddy. You could be a buddy of Folk Radio if you want to be a buddy. And then you cut down on the number of on-air fun drive days, and you get a little tote bag, I think, and you become a voting member. So, it's a great thing to do. So this is WBAI Folk Radio, and I am Lisa Gutkin, and I am playing some of my favorite music and some of my own music and some of my friends' music. And we have a special guest who's going to be here shortly. He's coming from an off-Broadway show that he's playing tonight, and he'll tell you all about it when he gets here. The wonderful tango bassist and producer Pablo Aslan will be here shortly. In the meantime, we're going to just keep spinning some tracks. So this next one is Wheel of Life from the Klezmatic CD Wonder Wheel, with lyrics by Woody Guthrie.

That was The Wheel of Life from the Klezmatics album Wonder Wheel with lyrics by Woody Guthrie. That was an amazing project that we did. We got a pile of lyrics. We didn't get to actually hold the original scraps of paper that Woody Guthrie wrote these songs on, but we got copies of them, and we did go to the archives and hold some originals with, like, tongues and the whole, you know, precious thing. It was really incredible, and we got to write lyrics to, we got to write new music to words that were never published, Woody Guthrie lyrics that were never published. So that one was music by Frank London, and the album won a Grammy in 2006. It was pretty friggin' cool is what I'm trying to say. Okay, now back to music. I seem to be playing songs with messages today, and this is a beautiful one that comes from Michael Winograd, another Brooklyner. What a surprise. The lyrics are by Josh Waletsky, and it says, who? It says, who will sow peace in the baked-in earth? Who will forge plowshares from the hero's sword? Who will provide water when there's not a drop of dew? Who will guard the grain with a monster of straw? And who will arrange the match between lion and lamb and cleanse wounds of the fearful poison? Every sunset, still far from the harvest song, who? Who will take the road of peace home? You will sow peace in the baked-in earth. I will forge plowshares from the hero's sword. The neighbor will find water, though there's not a drop of dew. The enemy will guard the grain with a monster of straw, and we will arrange the match between lion and lamb and cleanse wounds of the fearful poison. Every sunset, still far from the harvest song, we will take the road of peace home.

That was Mama Liga. Woohoo! That was fun. We played two of their cuts. One was Rafales Bulgar, and it featured one of my favorite cellists, Rafi Bowden, a man about town with the cello, playing with a lot of different groups, and this is one of his groups, Mama Liga, and it's from their album Das Gilden Blättel, The Golden Leaf. And before that, we played Oi, Mama Liga, the home tongue. This is so amazing to be at BAI, WBAI, my beloved WBAI that I've known for so many years, growing up in Brooklyn. I live in Manhattan now, but I grew up in Brooklyn. And, you know, Brooklyn was not as cool a place when I was a kid, or at least I just didn't know how cool it was. But so many amazing musicians live in Brooklyn. So here's another tune by a Brooklynite who has actually spent the last couple of years. We're going to play the Klezmatics first. Right. Back to the Klezmatics. Parrot's Tance, featuring Lawrence Glamberg of the Klezmatics.

0: years ago, when I was in my serious freelance days, and I was going from a country western gig in Long Island to a tango gig in Astoria to an Irish gig in Brooklyn to a etc. It was a crazy time in my life, and it was fabulous, and Pablo Aslan is one of my best memories of those times back there. He's an amazing tango bass player and producer, and he's going to be coming on very soon. He's just arrived, and he's just chilling out after his off-Broadway show. And before we move into that segment of the show, we're going to play one more Brooklyn artist, one of my favorite fiddle players who was my understudy on Broadway when I did the show Indecent. And that's how we got to be really good friends. And she later went on to, she's just returning from a 2-year Fulbright in Transylvania. And I actually went with her to Transylvania. I went to visit her in Transylvania, and it was a most amazing trip. And hopefully she'll come on. Hopefully I'll keep getting invited back to do this beautiful show on WBAI Folk Radio, hosted by a number of people and curated by Richard Barr and Ed Haber. I've known Ed for many years. So before we head into the last set of this segment by Zoe Aqua, let me just tell you what you heard. That was just the Parrot's Tance with the Klezmatics. That was from the album Rise Up. That was my first album with the band. And before that was Oi Mama Liga and Rafales Bulgar from the band Mama Liga. And before that was Michael Winograd with the song Who, and that was Judith Berkson singing. That was really beautiful. And before that was The Wheel of Life, also Klezmatics from Wonder Wheel, with lyrics by Woody Guthrie. And so there you go. We're getting ready, going to get Pablo Aslan all set up. And let's play Zoe Aqua's Turkisher from an album that she recorded in Budapest. And I actually was there when she was doing the last rehearsal before the recording, and I got to sit in on the rehearsal, and it was quite an honor and a pleasure. And then the album came out beautifully. So here it is, Turkisher by Zoe Aqua.
1: WBAI New York.

0: All right. Well, I want to introduce you all to our guest here, who moved to New York in 1980, and I think I met you in 1980.
1: Moved to New York in 1990, and I think I met you in 1990. Yeah, in 1980, I moved to California.
0: You moved to California.
1: From Buenos Aires.
0: Oh, right, that's right. You went to Santa Cruz
1: and met
0: my cousin.
1: And met your cousin in Santa Cruz. And
0: which is how I met you when you came to New York in 1990.
1: Isn't life amazing?
0: Yeah. I just knew I met you as soon as you came to New York.
1: Exactly.
0: That was great. He's Argentinian-born, bassist, composer, producer, recognized internationally as one of the leading figures in traditional and contemporary tango. This is very true.
1: Thank you.
0: This is very true. You have a great reputation. Incredible discography, including Piazzolla in Brooklyn, a jazz tango tribute to Astor Piazzolla, and Tango Grill, which was nominated for a Latin Grammy, but it won a Grammy.
1: No, it was nominated for both.
0: But I'm
1: officially a Grammy loser.
0: You're a Grammy loser.
1: Yes, because you have five nominees, so I'm a Grammy nominee.
0: You're a Grammy.
1: And then you have a Grammy winner. Right. And so that follows that the other four are the Grammy losers.
0: Oh, so you were nominated. But
1: yes.
0: Being nominated is incredible.
1: Actually, what was so special about that is that we got nominated for Best Tango Album in the Latin Grammys and Best Latin Jazz Album in the Grammys.
0: That's unusual. There were two different, right?
1: Two
0: nominations.
1: That was a good year.
0: That was a good year. Yeah. And I got to play tango with you for a while.
1: Yeah.
0: That was extremely cool.
1: Yeah. We were always on the hunt for people to bring over to the tango world. We roped you at one point, yes.
0: I loved it. Mm-hmm. I really, really
1: well,
0: loved it.
1: Well, the violin
0: it.
1: is such a wonderful
0: part.
1: It's a good instrument to play in a tango band.
0: It is. And the shoes that you have to wear to play in a tango band really turned
1: me
0: on.
1: We didn't force you, you know.
0: I know,
1: you could have worn anything you wanted.
0: I could have, but to have the opportunity to wear really cool shoes and long dresses was very appealing to me.
1: Yeah, the standard of shoe wearing in a tango scene is very high.
0: I know. I remember the back of my trunk being filled with a variety of shoes.
1: Look at that.
0: Yeah.
1: I just have the jumper cables.
0: So what you got for us? I heard you have some really old...
1: Yeah, you know, I've been
0: materials.
1: On a quest. I mean, it's funny because I left Argentina. It was during the dictatorship years, and I definitely, I'm sort of a cultural refugee. I just never wanted to go back, and I was so excited to be in the land of opportunity in California, Northern California and then Southern California. And at one point, I got hooked on tango, of all things. It's just not just because of nostalgia, because I just realized the music is so deep and the tradition is so deep. So back in the 80s, when I was doing a master's at UCLA, I started listening to as much tango as I could. And it wasn't easy until there started to be some reissue series when the CDs came out. And most of the sort of more contemporary go back to dancing tango scene was built on DJs buying these CDs that were put out by a little bit of a bootleg label out in Spain. And ever since then, as a student of tango, I've been wanting to really go deep into the discography and listen to everything I could. And along the years, I met this incredible collector down in Buenos Aires, who's very well known. And I also established a relationship with the library at UC Santa Barbara. And they run something called the Discography of American Historical Recordings, DAHR. And I introduced the collector in Buenos Aires, who I befriended, to the library. And they flipped over what he had, the material he had. And part of what he had is a digital collection of his record collection and his friends' record collections and so forth, going back to Cylinders and all sorts of like stuff from the very, very first recordings in Argentina, and he's an expert on that.
0: So, like, what year are we talking about?
1: Well, the Cylinders are from the 19th century, and the first recordings are. There was a big surge in recordings in 1907. because Odeon, I guess they were based in Europe, they sent a recording team down to Argentina, and they recorded all sorts of stuff. And then eventually they would record in Argentina and then process them in Europe or in the U.S., and Colombia moved in, and Victor moved in, and there were some local franchises and so forth. And all of that is in this man Binda's collection, which I finally, after many years of relationship and, you know, working the relationship with the library and with the discography project, I sort of acted as a go-between in the purchase of his discography, which is an invaluable document that has taken him decades and decades of research, and that the DAHR recognizes as a very important discography. And also, this man, Binda, recorded digitally over 10,000 of these recordings. So now it's all digitized.
0: He
1: actually spent, after doing all this investigating and writing down the catalog numbers and matrix numbers and all that stuff, then he proceeded to digitize this stuff into very high quality files. And also, he's a stickler for there's a sub world of this sub world of the sub world that music is, of people who care about the speed of historical recordings, because you know 78 RPM is very arbitrary, and things were not recorded at that. So he spends a lot of time also with his collection of thousands and thousands of audio files from historical recordings, repitching them, in other words, bringing them down, not just in pitch, but also in speed, which opens up an incredible world of sound in these recordings. Because, I mean, imagine, if you will, like some early movie where you watch people moving really fast, and you realize if you slow it down to normal speed, then you see, oh, that's normal people. Like, they didn't used to walk that weird back then. Well, the sound of a lot of those recordings is the same thing. It's really because of the pitch, because of the speed, is really not what was recorded.
0: Yeah, you know, I have a lot of old klezmer recordings, right. And when I was first getting into klezmer, that's what really pulled me in. You know, I was listening to old Irish recordings at the same time. I'm just like a sucker for the old, mm-hmm. the old stuff, you know. And you could tell that, like, the pitches, you know, it's in between pitch. So which way is it going to go? Is it going to go faster? Is it going to go slower? And I think it really, you learn a lot by slowing it down or speeding it up, and like just hearing how it sits. And
1: right, it's usually too fast.
0: Yeah.
1: And when you get it at this point, through all the transfers that there have been, but without noise reduction or any silly digital stuff, just by slowing it down, you just hear the sound of the instruments. The piano sounds like a piano. You start hearing the room. It's really, it's magical what happens. And so I was really hooked when Enrique Binda sent me the first samples of his work. I said, I have to have this collection. And now I have it in a hard drive in my home.
0: And you got the collection?
1: I handed it over to the discography project at UCSB, who purchased it, actually. But my deal was that I get to keep a copy.
0: Okay.
1: So I'm swimming in thousands of these tracks.
0: Okay, so I'm chomping at the bit.
1: All right, so I wanted to treat your listeners and you. And so I brought three things. One is what tango sounded like when it really became famous around the world, which is when Paris said, "This we're dancing the tango this winter, we're dancing le tango." The tango had been around for decades in Argentina, from way into the 19th century. But in 1910, and when Le Figaro in Paris proclaimed it on the front page of the newspaper, "This winter we're dancing the tango," it just revolutionized the whole business. And this music that was very present in Argentina, and this dance that was very present around Buenos Aires, became what the aristocracy needed to do to please their Parisian. And let me tell you, there was a very rich group of people who in Buenos Aires who had connections with Europe. They traveled to Europe all the time. And so the tango became what it became, 1913, right before the war. So the first thing we're going to hear is a pianist before the bands that actually play tango became the main vehicle for tango, a pianist by the name of Roberto Firpo, who's a very important figure, playing solo. And so imagine this pianist could be in a dancing house or in some sort of, I guess by 1913, could be an aristocratic party, right. Could be a place where people have assembled just to dance and romance and so forth. And so this is solo piano. And think about it in terms of compare it with not just Brazilian tango, but ragtime. Scott Joplin.
0: That's what's happening.
1: And some
0: just
1: of the
0: setting
1: music
0: the tone
1: the
0: for what's happening.
1: That's
0: around
1: right.
0: the tone.
1: So Roberto Firpo from 1913.
0: Cool. All right.

0: Nice.
1: There you have it.
0: Well, I was dancing.
1: Yeah. Well, it's for a reason that this music became the music to go with this dance.
0: Yes,
1: That came up in Argentina. The dance came up first. The ideas about dancing embrace and doing these figures and all the stuff that tango is about. They were dancing like that for decades to different kinds of music. Mazurka, polka, tango, like Spanish tango, which is a little closer to what we call milonga, but the dance just sort of evolved by itself. And people such as Roberto Firpo, who we just heard, were the people who just brought the music and the dance together. And they realized this music with the clear phrasing, you know, how we were... Well, it's clear where to stop and where to start.
0: No, and it's interesting because I was thinking about the phrasing, and I think about, like, a lot of phrasing. Like, you know, well, I'm playing mostly klezmer now, and my whole, you know, thought process can be through klezmer. But, you know, the phrasing in klezmer can be so fluid and move forward or it can be very, you know, I just think our generation is not accustomed to as fluid rhythm. A rhythmic bass as the old music. When you hear the old music, it's not so solidly rhythmic, you know? It pushes and it pulls a lot more in a lot of ways, and I hear that in this also. It, like, really propels you to the end of the phrase, and that's a very dance kind of thing. Pushes you along and pushes you along. And I think that's...
1: I think that more steady beat music would not have really... I mean, some of the orchestras became a lot more steady beat than others, but I think that what really made tango music go with this dance is this idea of...
0: Push and pull.
1: Push and pull, exactly. Yeah. Exactly.
0: So were the musicians reacting to the dancers?
1: I think in this period, yes, because... I mean, not literally like in the moment necessarily, but I think they were looking for a music that really... And also dancers were favoring certain types of music, I think. But they were looking to match what they were seeing in the dance. And the dance had a lot of pauses.
0: Yeah.
1: And had a lot of figures that happen when you're standing, not walking. And then it has a walking. It's not... shaking or doing all sorts of stuff in place, but it's walking, and right. So you want to, you know, give dancers that sense of a pace that is walkable, and also moments to stop and do these figures and things that were part of the original invention of tango. So what dancers do these days has been around for over 100 years, you know.
0: I took a dance class in Buenos Aires. In a beautiful old hall with, like, stained glass and raised ceilings. And it was, like, something that would have been shut down by the health department for sure it was in New York, because it was falling apart.
1: But in the day, it was luxurious and aristocratic.
0: Beautiful. Right. It was a beautiful building. The Klezmatics were in Buenos Aires. Mm-hmm. We've played there a few times. Mm-hmm. And I took a couple of tango classes, and it was fascinating. Now, you know,
1: did you continue?
0: No.
1: Because, you know, a couple of classes...
0: No, a couple of classes is nothing. It just barely
1: takes
0: tasty.
1: Practice.
0: Look, how many things can you do in life? If I was going to continue tango, it would have been continuing playing tango with you. It wouldn't have been dancing, you know, because how many things can you do in life if you want to do them deeply? But I have a deep appreciation for it. So.
1: Yeah. Yeah, I feel the same way. When I was single, I dated a lot of people in the tango scene, and you know, it would have been great to have someone to dance with on a daily basis, but it just the work that goes into it.
0: Oh,
1: you know,
0: my
1: I have my instrument to dedicate that much time to.
0: I mean,
1: listen,
0: I could have spent 3 hours just learning to balance on my left heel.
1: True. And then practice it for
0: and
1: years.
0: I have good balance.
1: Yeah. No, that's just the beginning.
0: When you watch tango, it's amazing. You know, and I mean, all dance. I'm awed at dancers in general, but tango is wow.
1: Yeah. Well, for a reason, it's become a universal dance. It was a local phenomenon. It happened in Buenos Aires mostly, But it became a universal dance, and it happened to come from Paris to become universal, which really scandalized society because they really, it was stuff that immigrants and working people did, you know. But on the other hand, and I've been reading a lot, and now that I can hear this music, I've gone back to the histories. It was an invention of dancers. We talk about it like, well, people were finding their voice as immigrants and they were, you know, in a strange land. Yeah, but who really invented this dance was dancers. And dancers come in every class of society because you can have an aristocratic great dancer and you have a pauper who's a great dancer. And so there were all these places where people danced, and it was truly a different dance because it was really about connecting to the person you're dancing with in a very intimate way. Not just, and it wasn't necessarily erotic, it was just about dancing. And it just, it created a whole language of dance. And the higher ups in aristocracy did not approve of it. And they really had to shift their mentality when in Paris they said, oh, this is the hippest thing I've ever seen. Let's dance this. It was like, oh, wait a minute. So the gig of music, of playing music for these events became a much better job than any tango musician would have imagined. Buenos Aires was full of bands and orchestras and theaters and so forth, and you had these little small groups around this instrument, the bandoneon,
0: right,
1: that played the repertoire of the day, polkas, mazurkas, schottische, and tangos,
0: right.
1: And then eventually they were called up to play for these people who had to ingratiate their guests from Paris, or
0: right.
1: You know, it's like this whole another socioeconomic. And so by then you have people like Firpo, who had been around for a while. He forms his own orchestras and starts recording. That's the next track. And
0: great.
1: And they're going to play a tango that had been around for decades. It's very familiar tango to them already. This is 1917. And this tango had been around for a couple of decades already. And you're going to hear how much fun they have, especially the violinist.
0: Great.
1: Ellen Tarriano.
0: All right.

0: I'm here with Pablo Aslan, tango bassist, producer, composer. You're listening to WBAI, an amazing, amazing listener-sponsored radio station that stays alive from your contributions. My name is Lisa Gutkin, and I've been a musician in New York all my life and listening to WBAI all my life, and I'm very happy to be doing my second ever radio show, and hopefully I'll just keep coming back and playing more and more of my favorite people and having lovely guests in the studio with me. And you can make contributions to WBAI. Yeah, you might want to do it to the right radio station. And there's a really cool thing that we do on WBAI. I say we because it's my second radio show, so now I'm a we. And that's the buddy system, the WBAI, the BAI buddy. So you could become a buddy of folk radio, and you get all kinds of nice perks, and you just kind of be a buddy to our radio show that I'm so happy to be part of. And now I return to my friend and colleague and tango specialist who's brought in some really great old stuff for us to hear, Pablo Aslan. Thanks, Pablo.
1: Thank you. And it is a pleasure to be on Pacifica Radio. As a, you know, as a Californian, a KPFA and then KPFK, so I've always been around Pacifica. So WBAI, New York.
0: Yay.
1: So, yeah, so these recordings, it's been fascinating because, like, we just jumped from 1913 to 1917, and this is when tango just sort of leaves behind the old habanera rhythm, bum, ba-dum, bum, bum, and goes into a more of a walking four rhythm, bum, bum, bum, bum, bum. So that's one of the big transformations. And the amazing thing about having this recording collection is that you can really hear that process when you're hearing chronologically and you're checking out that aspect. And so by 1917, just about every other interpretation has shifted into the new rhythm. And then from then on, for the next few years until about 1922, 23, there's the big transformation that created pretty much what tango is. You know, obviously it's modernized, but that was the big shift from being more related to that habanera rhythm and the old milonga rhythm to this to this like slower. And one of the huge factors, being a working musician, you'll recognize it too, is the kind of gigs that they were getting, because, you know, all of a sudden the profession of tango musician became very profitable. And you were not playing in the cafes on the outskirts of town anymore. You were playing in the palaces in downtown, and you were playing for the rich families and for their guests from Europe and so forth, and in the clubs and cabarets in downtown and so forth. So some of the great musicians of a new generation start joining the ranks, and there were a lot of the immigrants, there were a lot of Italians in particular who founded the first conservatories in the 19th century and into the 20th century. And so one of those families was the family De Caro. And the De Caros had a conservatory, a music school, and there were several brothers who grew up in that environment. And they are really that band that they formed, and as composers and the musicians they associate with, really consolidated what for now, even now, is sort of a more modern tango interpretation. It's not as much of a steady beat. It's not as maybe as lively as what we just heard. It's a lot more sophisticated. And musically, you start hearing soloists, and you start having part of the band drop out for certain moments, and it's a lot fancier, and elegant, while also being sort of this slowish dance music that was so in vogue in the 20s around the world, really, not just in Buenos Aires. It was really very big part of European culture, sure, as well, and here in New York in the 20s. So the the third track that I brought is 10 years after what we just heard.
0: Okay.
1: And it's this De Caro family, Francisco De Caro on the piano, Julio De Caro is the violinist and composer, the bandoneon players in the band also, Pedro Mafia and Pedro Laurens. And just so you hear how it transformed from what we just heard into something that is a lot more recognizable as tango nowadays.

0: Yeah, Julio De Caro on WBAI.
1: Very nice. Yeah. Very nice. We bring the best things to WBAI.
0: We better.
1: WBAI brings the best things to us. Mm. So it's a mutual admiration.
0: So?
1: What else you got?
0: Well, I brought some of my
1: What I've been up to. Well, I played a bunch of my stuff in the first, so I think it's quite appropriate for you to play a bunch of your stuff, too. Great.
0: So I brought my pre-pandemic and my post-pandemic CDs. Because we still, but the last one was not a CD. I finally realized we don't make CDs anymore.
1: We don't make CDs anymore. But we just make recordings.
0: We make recordings. Right? We make tracks.
1: We make tracks.
0: Well, I made an album, actually, because I spent some time in Buenos Aires last year, about 6 months, and one of the reasons why I decided to stay there was I was offered a gig at a new club that was opening up in Palermo area, and I said,
1: sure. Is that the area with the square, the old area with the...
0: It's an old area with squares and triangles and rectangles and all kinds of nightlife and very hip. Places to go eat and stuff.
1: The area that I was in.
0: It could be. Yeah. It's very. It can be touristy. It can be. You know, it's very interesting. And so there's this club called Bebop, of all things, was starting a series of tango nights. And so as I was trying to decide whether I would stay, it was, you know, things were getting canceled here. It was around the time Omicron and, you know, our musicians had APAP, the presenters conference, and that got
1: canceled.
0: Yeah. And so I said, okay, I'm staying in Buenos Aires. And I put together this band with new musicians. I had recorded several times in Buenos Aires, but this was a challenge. I said, okay, I'm going to do something different. So I hired Analia Goldberg, who's a tango pianist, and I hired a young bandoneon player who I had heard called Joaquin Benitez Kitegroski, not from Buenos Aires, but from the northeasternmost province in Argentina called Misiones, right by Brazil. Mm-hmm. Right by the Iguazu Falls. So with that trio, I basically applied my sort of New York developed improvisation on tango's style and sort of stylistic mixtures and things. And at the end of the process of about 6 months of playing together, we played that gig, and then we got another one at a cafe where we were there for a while, and then we played a couple more gigs and rehearsed and stuff. And so before this whole period and coming back to the U.S., I said, let's go record. Yeah. And so we recorded a bunch of tracks, and what I brought today is, it's interesting because it's not a tango, but it's from a genre related to the tango rhythmically and kind of historically, because it comes, you know, that whole area was really influenced by Brazil. And there's a lot of influence in Argentine music from Brazil that is still unstudied. Mm-hmm. But this one is blatant, let's put it that way. And it's called Rasguido Doble.
1: So before we get into it, I'm
0: before?
1: Just...
0: Before we're into
1: you,
0: it.
1: I mean, before you play it.
0: Okay.
1: Before we get into, like, listening mode.
0: Yeah.
1: But when did you... I mean, you were playing more traditional tango. Like, when did you move, like... Because I hear your music as... You know, a blend of jazz and tango, and how did that happen?
0: Well, I mean, what inspired me to be a musician was more Charles Mingus
1: than
0: tango.
1: Right.
0: So it was always been in my DNA. But professionally, I was working in L.A. of all places as an orchestra musician, and I was playing Latin music and so forth. And that's when I started playing tango. And I was playing tango in tango places for tango crowds and dancers and singers and more of a traditional. So my whole beginning with tango was very steeped in the, you know, I was playing with players who were 20, 30 years older than me and so forth. But I always kept in the back of my mind where I was coming from. And also because some of my musical models from Latin America, people like Egberto Gismonti, or Astor Piazzolla, were people who always were looking to blend.
1: Blend.
0: Yeah, and to bring contemporary idioms into it. So I started experimenting. And also because there was a fair amount, playing in tango clubs, there was a fair amount of improvisation. It was just all in the style.
1: Yeah, that's
0: and
1: great.
0: All with songs that we all knew. But we were improvising. We were coming up with spontaneous stuff. So it's like, I realized there's a connection here. So, great. In fact, when I was at UCLA, my master's thesis, I brought my tango guys from the club into Schoenbrink Hall.
1: Right.
0: And we did sort of a jazz and tango fusion. So when I got to New York, I already was...
1: You already
0: and I had three... I had a band playing Piazzolla-type stuff. I had a band playing dance stuff. And I had a band playing at the Ninny Factory playing right. sort of... Right. And I kept that whole thing going for a good number of years. And but my records are all... from my fusion of tango. Yeah. I mean, fusion is a bad word, right? But it's like collective improvisation in tango. And that took a while to figure out. The funny thing is I finally ended up recording most of my records in Buenos Aires because I found people who knew tango.
1: Right.
0: But also knew how to improvise and understood Miles and Mingus and so forth. Because here in New York, I was spending a lot of time with musicians, great musicians. I did a record with Ethan Iverson, the pianist, and I've worked with great musicians. But I was spending time telling them what not to play.
1: Right.
0: And that's, you don't want to do that.
1: Right.
0: You know?
1: Right.
0: So when I started doing the same thing in Buenos Aires, I got the results I was looking for. Right. So I formed this band knowing that I could get, even though... they were tango musicians, not necessarily used to improvising. By the time I made this record last year, I was a lot more comfortable coaxing that from them.
1: Great. Let's hear something.
0: So this is El Cosechero from a different tango. It's not a tango tradition from the northeast of Argentina, but played as a tango.
1: All right.
0: Uh-huh.
1: Okay.
0: Okay.
1: We're ready.

0: I'm Lisa Gutkin, and I'm here with Pablo Aslan on Folk Radio, the rotating host every week. And I'm thrilled to be this week's host and to have the my friend Pablo Aslan as a guest. And I guess we're getting close to the end here. It's been wonderful listening to the old stuff and hearing your new work. And do you want to play something else for us too before we close off? Thank you.
1: Let me back announce what we just heard. It's called El Cosechero, and that's an album called Divina that is out there in all the streams and trickles of the world. And I brought something from my previous album that was called Contrabajo, and this is something I wrote for Paquito de Rivera. I did a collaboration.
0: Nice.
1: And it's a mixture of a tango and a guajira, so I called it Tanguajira. It's my own composition.
0: Beautiful.
1: Thank you for having me.
0: Thank you for being here. Yeah. This was great. This is the great thing about New York, you know? What's the off-Broadway show that you're working on tonight?
1: I'm on Gardens of Annuncia at Lincoln Center Theater. It's a wonderful show. We run until the end of the year.
0: And we ran into each other seeing a bunch of friends. I knew several people in the cast of King of the Jews at here. So that's nice, running into people and saying, oh, you should do my radio show. And as a matter of fact, that's how I'm here, because I ran into Ed Haber on the street, and he was like, you know, I was thinking about you for doing the radio show. So anyway, we're very grateful to WBAI and really, you know, encourage everybody to chip in, because it is a listener-sponsored radio station, and we need all the funds we can get. And one more tune from Pablo Aslan, and it's been a lovely night, and I hope to see you again soon. Thanks, everybody.

0: And that edition of Folk Radio with Lisa Gutkin was originally heard back in 2023. 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

My tour. Part two. Remember last summer, I was definitely outside. There you are, Nick. Yes, man. And then June 24th is going to be the match with Haiti and Morocco. And you can check out these matches at Sanders Studios, all right? In Brooklyn, Sanders Studios, we're going to be promoting a watch party. It's going to be dope. All right, make sure you check it out. If you want to watch the game, definitely hit us up and check it out at Sanders Studios with the big, huge

Kapop Lie. All right, you cannot not be there. You cannot not show up. It's going to be amazing. All of us coming together in community and in one spirit cheering on Gunnadie. All right, so don't miss it. All right, don't miss it. Mark your calendars. It starts off this Saturday. First game, Haiti versus Scotland. Then Haiti versus Brazil. Then Haiti versus Morocco. So let's go, Haiti. And save the date, y'all. I'm going to be spending June 18th at Out of the Ordinary, formerly Taj Lounge, courtesy of my brother Sorel and the Haitian Roundtable. We're going to be doing Compa Thursdays at Out of Ordinary, all right? Alongside my brothers DJ Luco and DJ Vargas. Alright, we're gonna be getting it in June 18th. No work or school on June 19th. Freedom, June 19th. Juneteenth, no work or school. So meet us at Out of Ordinary June 18th. That's Thursday, June 18th. At Out of Ordinary. Out of the Ordinary, formerly Taj Lounge. Big up my boy there, my brother. Sorel, Anale. Let's go.

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1: The phone I'm calling me, you're the flipping time. 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
0: 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DJ Hard Hitting Harry. 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

0: produced by Jon Jon Collectives. 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
7: 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You're Issy Plum, all right? It's Haitian All-Stars WBAI. 99.5 FM right now. We're about to get into my sister, Mishu, all right? Joan Joan Collective. 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

0: 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If you're Haitian right now, all my people on Instagram live right now, put your flag in the chat right now. Live it up, live it up, live it up. 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Give us the ball. Give us the ball. Let's go. Renadie. Renadie. Alasso. Allo Michou.
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over here. Grenadier a la soul. All right. We're warming up, y'all. We're warming up. Did you know? I'm kind of tight about this. I'm vexed. All right. There's an online debate going on. The Athletic, the sports company owned by the New York Times company, has released its ranking of all 48 teams participating in the 26th FIFA World Cup, placing Haiti in the 48th position. Last. Okay, that's our ranking. See, that's why we got to prove them absolutely wrong and have their faces looking really tight. I want to know what you think in the chat. I want to know what you think. They place us last. Out of 48, they place us last. The ranking immediately drew reactions from Haitian fans all across social media, and many arguing that Grenadier deserve more respect after qualifying for the World Cup for the first time in 52 years. Haiti secured its place at the tournament after topping its final qualifying group despite playing all of its qualifiers away from home due to the security crisis in our home country of IET. As with any power ranking, the list reflects editorial opinion rather than the official FIFA rankings or tournament results. Other media outlets have published significantly different assessments of the 48-team field ahead of kickoff. All right, so you know we're getting ready for three crucial matches. All right, Scotland is going down this Saturday. Haiti versus Scotland. Then you got Haiti versus Brazil. I'm DJing for my brother Spook on that night. That's Juneteenth. That's June 19th.

So definitely look out for me, all right? DJ Hard Hit Harry, listen. So you're going to look out for me outside, man. I'm going to be playing loud, and I'm going to be playing outside. The Loud Outside Tour kicks off again. All right? It's going down, y'all. The Loud Outside Tour kicks off again. Volume 2. All right? It's going down, y'all. So look out for watch parties we got going on, too, at Sanders Studio. Shout out to Sanders Studio, Waverly Place in Brooklyn. There's a huge, huge watch party going down, so you don't want to miss that. Make sure you definitely check it out. Support the team. Grenadier a la soul. KE enters the tournament as one of the underdogs, but you know what? We will have the opportunity to prove critics wrong. All right? On the field, when we face Brazil, Morocco, and Scotland in Group C. All right? Who's with me? Who's with me? Let me see some Haitian flags in the chat right now. Live it up, who's with me? We will prove them wrong because, you know, we're going in as underdogs. They already think we're, you know, they rated us number 48. Last of 48. I'm going to say it like this. Colag. I'm trying to be nice. Haitian All-Stars Radio. Get mine. Haitian All-Stars Radio, WBAI 99.5 FM. Shout out to all my Haitian sock bosses. Hey, yo, listen. There's also been some controversy, too, about the jerseys. You know, we got our official jerseys, and they gave us, like, some flack over the design. I mean, it's like, it never ends, man. So, Saeta, that's the... I'm going to tell you like this. Shout out to Lulian Sweet. They always show us love, so we always show them love back. And I'm going to take this directly from Lulian Sweet. You can go to Lulian Sweet on Instagram, one of my favorite web portals, websites, for all things Haitian. Shout out to Wanda Tima. Saeta releases a statement on Haiti's revised 2026 FIFA World Cup kits following FIFA review. And this is the uniform. This is the official, you know... The official jerseys for Haiti's men's national soccer team, the Grenadiers. Now, as we prepare for our long-awaited return to FIFA World Cup after a 52-year absence, as excitement builds across the Haitian diaspora and beyond for the upcoming matches, the team's official kit supplier, Colombian sportswear brand Saeta, has addressed recent adjustments made to the official jerseys following a FIFA review. In a statement shared on social media, Saeta highlighted his decade-plus partnership with the Fédération Haïtienne de Football, FHF. The brand began supporting Haiti's national teams with donations in the wake of the 2010 earthquake and has since outfitted the squad over the years. Now, Saeta described the jersey's design process as a collaborative effort spanning several months with multiple concepts submitted through FIFA's standard approval channels. The company emphasized that the jerseys were intentionally crafted to embody the pride, resistance, and enduring spirit of the Haitian people. According to Saeta, the final approved design pays tribute to the everyday contributions of Haitian men and women working towards a brighter future for their nation. And the brand stressed that the intent was purely celebratory and cultural with no political statement intended. However, during FIFA's equipment review, certain visual elements were flagged as potentially open to alternative interpretations under the governing body's regulations, and FIFA requested modifications, which Saeta promptly implemented while fully respecting the approval process. This development comes amid recent heightened security of Haitian athletic attire. Now, earlier in 2026, designer Stella Jean made adjustments to Haiti's Winter Olympics uniforms following IOC's feedback on imagery. During the World Cup qualifiers, Saeta's design also sparked online discussions about possible cultural symbolism, including geometric patterns, some interpreted as
evoking voodoo, veve motifs. The brand has consistently framed its work around broader themes of Haitian identity, history, landscapes, and the passion of the fans. All right. So once again, big shout out to Saeta, you know what I'm saying, for at least giving the effort to portray our history and to remind everyone of our storied history and cultural significance, especially within the Haitian Revolution on the uniforms, you know? So we're going to watch this very closely. Shout out to Team Le Grenadier. I got some more Grenadier, you know, music that I'm going to play, and we're going to keep it right here. We're going to play nice and loud on Haitian All-Stars Radio, WBAI, 99.5 FM. Big shout out to my partner, DJC, Haitian All-Stars. All right?

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Welcome to Haitian All Stars Radio. As if May wasn't enough, Haitian Heritage Month. It don't stop. Haiti's in the World Cup, baby. We warming up. Scotland. Brazil. Morocco. We got watch parties going on, y'all. Sanders Studio, Waverly.

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1: Yes, indeed, y'all. It's Haitian All-Stars. WBAI. Yes, indeed. This is how we do it. Every Thursday, 12 midnight, y'all, we take over the airwaves of New York State, tri-state, out of state, with Haitian culture. We bring it. Let's go party. Thank you so much for tuning in, y'all. Thank you so much for being here. Thank you for vibing with me. Every Thursday, this is how we do it. Thank you to the team once again, Haitian All-Stars team. We got my brother, DJ C, my partner with the fantastic Jab Jab Bix earlier. And we kept the vibes flowing with some Haitian football theme vibes for World Cup. You already know World Cup 2026 has officially begun, and Haiti is preparing for 3 matches. All right. First up, Scotland, then Brazil, and then Morocco. So make sure you check out your watch party near you. We'll be doing a watch party in Brooklyn, Sanders Studio, Waverly Place. Make sure you definitely check that out. All right. If you need a place to go watch the game, show up at Sanders Studio in Brooklyn. All right. Waverly Place. And check us out on Haitian All Stars IG Live for more information and the flyer. Also, June 20th, you don't want to miss the Creole Image Awards. 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Big shout out to Nafisa. And they'll be doing a fantastic awards show at the Newark Museum of Art. And you don't want to miss that. It's going to be amazing. Shout out to Jersey once again. Big up New Jersey, always on the check-in. Big up Jersey. Yes. Creole Image Awards, y'all, June 20th. Hosted by Tico Armand. That's going to be awesome. And Karel Pedre. Big up to my brother Karel. It's going to be amazing. Make sure you get your tickets. Creole Image Awards. And let them know you heard it on Haitian All-Stars Radio, all right? It's your boy DJ Hard Hit Harry, all right? Keep it locked right here. Much more to come on WBAI 99.5 FM. My name is DJ Hard Hit Harry, alongside my partner DJ C. Shout out to everybody on TikTok. What up, TikTok? Shout out to my team, my mods, Miss Yella, Devro Man, DJ Super JB, Hard Drive Kev, Trina Sunshine, the entire family. Thank you so much for holding me down. I'll be back on Twitch shortly. All right, so don't worry, man. I got some surprises coming up for you, so don't worry about it. It's going to be amazing. It's going to be amazing. Stay tuned. Keep it locked right here. Much more to come. Stay cool, y'all. It is definitely hot. It is hot. And thank you so much for rocking with me. My name is DJ Hard Hit Harry. Keep listening to WBAI. Keep listening and supporting WBAI, your community radio station. We can't do this without you. 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And thank you for allowing us to continue to stream and deliver content over your airwaves. All right? So with that being said, that's my time. Thank you, TikTok, once again for rocking out with me. My name is DJ Hard Hit Harry. Shout out to all my Geminis. Geminis, salute. Big up all my people celebrating their birthdays. Happy birthday to all my Geminis. Happy birthday to my daughter, Mozzie Smozzy. Happy birthday to my grandson, Zakai. Yes, man. And my mom's birthday is coming up too. So June is a heavy, heavy, heavy month. I am outside. All right, make sure you look out. I'll be doing a lot of stuff outside, man. Festivals and special events, private events. So definitely look out for me. I'll be posting a lot of content. Like, share, repost, comment. I would love to hear from you, all right? Thank you for the love and support. I really, really appreciate it. If you're here, I appreciate you. I appreciate you. I love you. Thank you so much for the support, all right? Keep it locked right here. 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

or may not know, the Jimmy Dore Show contains frank language. So if you feel you will be offended by such language, we urge you, we demand that you tune away right now and rejoin us in 1 hour for In Other News with Jeff Brady. Got it? All right, you've been warned. Here's Jimmy.

0: We got a special guest with us. You know him, you love him. Garland Nixon's here. Hey, Garland, how are you, buddy?
1: Hey, I'm doing great. Thanks for inviting me back, Jimmy.
0: All right, good to see you. Thanks for filling in for me last week or whenever that was. Great job.
2: It was Monday.
0: Our folks, yeah. our fans love you, so that's good news. Well, let's get in. So, you know, Bill Gates is testifying, right? So Bill Gates is testifying in secret. Well, behind closed doors. It's not on video. Why? I guess if you're the richest guy in the world, you get to do that. It's just because if you're a pedo, you get to testify behind closed doors. Here's what he said at the beginning. So on his way in to testify, this is what he said.
3: I'm glad to be here voluntarily to testify, to help with the committee's work. I'll start with an opening statement in the hearing room.
0: He's here to help with the committee's work. Did you see that? What a great guy. He's here to help with the committee. like they brought him in as a technical advisor or something, right? You're right. The globally renowned, he's globally renowned for being such a helpful guy to everybody. Because if there's one thing we need more of in this world, it's biologically altered mosquitoes and ticks. He got the bugs out of Microsoft 10, and then he released them to all the major cities. Thank you, Bill. So that's Bill Gates on his way in. He's I'm here voluntarily. I'm going to help him out. He's going to help him out. So here's what some of the congressmen and women, the Congress peeps, had to say after the first part of his testimony. He's going back in for more, I guess. So let's listen to a little bit.
4: I just want to begin by reiterating that
0: who's this guy, Steph?
2: Garcia.
0: This is and some guy named Garcia. Where's he from? Garciaville. Okay. Okay.
4: I just want to begin by reiterating that earlier today, Chairman Comer, Attorney General, in front of the Oversight Committee, this is a request that our entire committee made to Chairman Comer a couple of weeks ago. After
0: so he's saying he wants to get Todd Blanche, who's the Attorney General now, right? Is that right, Garland?
1: Yes.
0: So they want him to come in and testify.
2: Robert Garcia, ranking member, California.
0: Well, he's the ranking. He ranks. Oh, good for him. He's right here from California. It'd be nice if he did something for our state, but nobody is. So why should I pick on him?
4: Former AG Pam Bondi put essentially most of the blame on the disastrous investigation that's been this investigation, doxing survivors, putting them in danger, not releasing half the files. She put that on Todd Blanche. And so we are glad that Chairman Comer has finally agreed to bring in Mr. Blanche for what we believe needs to be an under oath deposition, videotaped and released to the American public, or better yet, an actual public hearing where the media and the public are invited. Those would be our preferences. And so we're glad that Chairman Comer, after just yesterday saying that it wasn't necessary, that today he is saying that he wants to bring Mr. Blanche in, and we strongly support that.
0: Oh, okay. Well, apparently that guy speaks as fast as Ben Shapiro, I got to say. I'm sorry, I got a little sped up for you. I apologize for that. But so you get that. So again, apparently they didn't hold. Garland, do you know if they're videotaping Bill Gates' testimony?
1: Not to my knowledge. And if they are, we'll never see it because Bill Gates told the truth. He's there to help them cover it up because their job is to cover it up. And I think he's going to do a good job of helping them cover it up.
0: That is what his job. You're right. Well said. Okay. Well, if you're wealthy enough, whatever you say under oath is automatically true. So here we go.
4: Secondly, on as relates to Mr. Gates, first, it's important to note that this interview is ongoing. So we'll be here throughout the afternoon. So far, Mr. Gates has been cooperative in answering our questions. We have said we want to talk to anyone. We don't care if they're a Republican, Democrat, how wealthy they are. If they have information about Mr. Epstein, we want to speak with them. Mr. Gates has discussed and provided us information about other folks that were in Mr. Epstein's orbit, which we want to discuss with. He has said to us multiple times, which he has said to the media, that he himself did not ever realize or understand he was ever introduced to any women that of course, that Mr. Gates interacted with, that there was no abuse as far as Mr. Gates knew of.
0: He was never.

0: introduced to any of the women. No, he was just hanging out with Bill Gates because he likes him. I mean, with Epstein because he likes him, not the ladies. Oh, we all know that he's a creeper. And all right, here we go.
1: He said that to the media. He said it to us as well. Let me discuss with some of our members, but let me also just finally say that it's important to note that Mr. Gates does understand that he was around people and likely assistants and those employed by Mr. Gates that were also abused. And so he was around people that were actually abused, and that was recognized in some of the discussion that we had inside. So with that, she's over to Mr. Lynch.
2: Yeah. Thank you, Mr. Garcia. One of the frustrations throughout this investigation that we have had is that the White House, and especially Todd Blanche, who's now the AG nominee, has been interfering or obstructing. Remember, it was Todd Blanche who took Ghislaine Maxwell, the single person who could shed the most light on all the people who were involved in the abuse of these women over these years. And they took her out of a maximum security prison and put her in an easier, more permissive environment.
0: So, Garland, are you aware of that story that they took her out of this and now they put her in, like, but did you see... She testified on video recently. Did you see that? Are you privy to that? That it wasn't her? It looked like a body double? We covered that. Are you privy to that? Are you aware of that?
3: No, but I mean, call me Joe conspiracy theorist, but I don't believe she's in jail anyway. Her and Epstein are hanging out in downtown Israel at, you know, at some kind of a, you know, a bar or something, you know, some kind of a, you know, sitting, having drinks on the street somewhere, relaxing. I don't even really believe she's in jail or Epstein's dead.
0: I agree with you because we covered this, right? So we covered when she gave video testimony and they released the video. It didn't look anything like her. So now nobody came after me when we reported that. Nobody said, oh, Jimmy, you fell for a hoax that was AI generated. It was her. They just made it look like it was. No one did it. Nobody did a story about it. Nobody. So when I get something wrong, believe me, people pounce, right? So I didn't, nobody has said anything. And we've showed you the video of her testify. Looks nothing like Ghislaine Maxwell. Nothing. So I agree with you, Garland. I don't think she's in prison. And now we have credible, we have evidence that was just revealed on Sean Ryan, the ex-CIA guy. You're never ex-CIA. His podcast, that they have drone coverage of the island, the Epstein Island, Little St. James, that he was there, that it looks like him. And so we know that he was using his bank account. Money was still moving in and out of his bank account after he was supposedly dead. And then he was using his login information to do gaming stuff, right? And so also we have testimony, but we have a 4chan post that's been verified, came from a guard at the prison who said they came and took him out in a van on the weekend when they normally never do that, and there was no log for that van. So there's lots of evidence, credible. I can't say 100% that he's still alive, but according to, if you look at the pictures of his ear dead and his ear alive, they're totally different ear structures. So there's lots of credible evidence that points to that he's still alive. And why wouldn't he be? As Kurt has said on the show, if Epstein worked for the Mossad, he's probably dead. But if he worked for the Rothschilds, he's alive, which he did work for the Rothschilds because the Epstein files show that he did, right?
3: Absolutely. And you know what? What's interesting about the whole conversation is they make it a political food fight. And the question is that like most of us have is there were crimes committed against children and young girls and underage women. And you're talking about the politicians. Why didn't the White House do this? Where's Todd Blanche? But nobody's saying, why didn't the FBI investigate actual crimes? It's just a political food fight. And, you know, they're fine as long as we're arguing kind of a partisan argument. And we don't get back to why aren't they investigating and prosecuting actual crimes?
0: I'm 100% with you. So I agree with you that I like to call her Ghislaine. Some people call her Ghislaine. I call her Ghislaine. She's not in prison, and neither is Epstein dead, and I think they're both out. That's why she was taunting everybody before she got arrested. She was at an In-N-Out Burger right down the street from my house, and she took a picture selfie, and she released it. And why do you think she's at an In-N-Out? So that was a signal. I'm going to be in and out. And she was in and out. There's no, I, I, again, lots of credible evidence that neither of them are in prison and they're both alive. Let's get back to listening to the Congress people.
2: And she continues to refuse to cooperate with the committee or offer any helpful information. So we view Todd Blanche as being a major obstacle in this investigation. With respect to Mr. Gates, we continually press him on the point that his relationship, his multi-year relationship with Jeffrey Epstein began after Mr. Epstein was already a registered sex offender and had been convicted of crimes against women. So this investigation is going to continue. Again, we think that probably, well,
0: so that's also a pretty big piece of information that people need to be aware of, that he didn't start his relationship with Epstein before he was convicted as a pedo. It was after, and everybody knew. And in fact, now he even admits, yeah, I knew it. So that's a pretty big piece of information. All right, back to this guy.
2: Give us think that probably the most helpful thing that Mr. Gates has provided is that he has named a number of individuals who are in key positions during this effort to get into the Gates Foundation and influence Mr. Gates himself as part of Jeffrey Epstein's conspiracy or attempt to gain power and resources for his operations. That's all I got.
4: Great. Good morning, everyone. I think we are all glad to hear that.
0: Who is this? Who is this?
5: Melanie Stansberry from New Mexico.
0: From New Mexico. Oh, is that where he has his ranch? Did he have a ranch in New Mexico? Right. And then they didn't really search it and then, for a while. And then the people who bought it, Kurt says, are shady. And then I guess they did finally do a search. But of course, everything's been taken out. All right, here we go.
4: Mr. Comer has had a change of heart in making sure that Todd Blanche is brought before this committee. We want to make clear that he must be brought before this committee under oath in a deposition that is recorded for the American people to see. And this is separate from his confirmation process. Todd Blanche is at the heart of the cover-up of this case, as was revealed, especially in the New York Times explosive reporting today about Situation Room meetings that were held in which Todd Blanche, as the president's personal attorney and deputy AG, was working with others, including the vice president, to help to try to cover up this case.
0: Now, Garland, just to add to your earlier point that they're making this into a political football back and forth. Now, the Democrats had complete control of the House, Senate, and the presidency, and they didn't do anything about the Epstein files. And now they're acting like this is a partisan issue, right?
3: Yeah, Epstein went missing, as it were, in 2019.
0: Right.
3: And that my first inclination is to say, well, why is it that you had absolutely no curiosity about the Epstein files until Trump came in? And now that he's in, you had everything. You could have done all of this research. You did absolutely nothing. Now Trump comes in and you still don't try to get to the bottom of the crimes that were committed. It's, well, look what Trump's people are doing or not doing or whatever, which again, as I say, is part of the cover up. It's part of like, look over here. Let's look at the political part and let's not talk about the crimes that were committed. They never want to talk about the crimes that were committed and they never want to talk about the FBI cover up, because I think that's kind of the FBI's job to cover stuff up.
0: And what would you know about the FBI? Okay, here we go.
4: Now, with regards to Bill Gates' interview today, what we have learned is that Mr. Gates saw this as an opportunity to interact with a financial advisor who had access to vast amounts of wealth, that Mr. Gates was interested in potentially forming partnerships to bring donors into his global health work. And so he saw his relationship and conversations with Jeffrey Epstein as a means to potentially get wealthy donors to donate philanthropically to Mr. Gates' global health work. He admitted that he...
0: So 2 points I have about that. So Bill Gates is now testifying that the reason why he was willing to go meet and hang out with Epstein after he was convicted and he knew he was as a pedo, the reason he's giving now is because, oh, well, he could connect me to wealthy donors. Because how else would Bill Gates be able to rub shoulders with wealthy donors except going through a guy who was convicted as a pedo? He hasn't. When does Bill Gates ever get to meet powerful, rich people? Okay, so that's why that's BS on its face. And the second thing is, Bill Gates doesn't need anybody else to give him money. Bill Gates has got more money than he could ever spend, no matter how he tried to spend it, right? So this idea that he needs other wealthy people to donate to his philanthropy is a double CK. What would you agree with that, Garland?
3: Yeah, and it's interesting that they will not talk about Bill Gates' connections to Ghislaine Maxwell's sister, who is running a, what is it? I think it's called Chiliad or Gilead right now. And it is a, one of these cyber tech, cybersecurity companies whose software runs like ICE and FBI software. And Bill Gates like started her off with seed money. So they will not, you know, let's not talk about the fact that you still have a Maxwell that's involved in government intelligence and law enforcement software right now. Ghislaine Maxwell's sister and her connection with Bill Gates getting her started. Can't talk about any of that.
0: I didn't even know that. Maybe I knew it and I forgot it, but thanks for bringing that up. Wow, a good piece of information. So that's just, so his testimony is BS. And it would be nice if she said that. Of course, that doesn't make any sense, but she doesn't say that. That's why I'm here. So I'll say it. Let's see what else she says.
4: Knew of Mr. Epstein's reputation. He admitted that he knew that he had been convicted of sexual crimes, but ultimately, in his words, he viewed this narrow relationship as being an acceptable means to access wealthy donors. So obviously we have a lot of questions, but we're glad that he's cooperating with the investigation.
0: Yeah, again, the only way Bill Gates could get access to wealthy donors is through a guy convicted of pedo, which he knew he was. And that's all I was really there to talk about was him to connect me up with wealthy donors. Okay, if you believe that, I've got a vaccine I'd like to sell you.
3: They don't bring up that Bill Gates, that there was discussion of Bill Gates getting some kind of STD, and you know, remember the whole thing I would certainly bring it up and say, if it's only about money, then you weren't involved in any sexual activities. Let's talk about this one particular email that talked about you getting an STD from some Russian prostitute or whatever the case may be. But they won't touch that stuff. This is a diversion for us to talk about money and talk about politics and all that. The whole thing is a diversion. That's why I said Bill Gates is there to help them. He's there to help them divert our attention away from the actual crimes.
0: And do you think these Democratic Congress people are just, they're just, this is all for show, right? They're not,
3: oh, absolutely.
0: They're not really trying to uncover and expose the Epstein class, right?
3: No, because that's all of their bosses, and they're doing a good job right now at diverting us away. And people like to talk about this stuff on X, and of course they've got tens of thousands of bots to retweet all of these things on X.
0: Okay, let's see. There's now, they were taking questions from the reporters, so here's their answers to a few of their questions.
1: That one thing that you've heard pretty often is that Mr. Gates was aware that Jeffrey Epstein had been convicted and for a horrific crime and continued to interact with him to seek money for his foundation. And I think that obviously, I think we would agree, was a horrific judgment call. It's not something that I think most, the average person thinks was something that somebody should be doing. And that's something I think that Mr. Gates has to atone for. And certainly he's doing that through his foundation and his family.
4: And then to follow up on that, did he explain why he continued to pursue donors?
1: Does anyone else want to answer that question? Or?
0: So the question is again, why was he meeting with them? And she's going to give us basically the same answer. Let's listen.
4: Well, this is actually the question line that I pressed primarily with Mr. Gates on. The language that he used is that in spite of knowing Mr. Epstein's reputation, he saw a narrow role for accessing potential donors for his global health initiatives. And global so when health. I asked him, are you saying that the ends justified the means? He said, well, that's probably too strong of language, but I felt that getting billions of dollars for global health was worth it.
0: And let's remember what Bill Gates considers global health. It involves getting rid of all the two-legged parasites living on the surface of the planet, if you know what I mean. So, he just needed people to help him with global health, because that's what Bill Gates, he cares about you, right, Garland? He cares about regular people.
3: Well, like the other guy told us, Bill Gates was guilty of bad judgment.
0: Yeah.
3: He even said that. It was bad judgment. And then he made an excuse. He says it was bad judgment. Of course, he made up with that by other things that he did. So he just said bad judgment, and then he made an excuse for him.
0: So here's his wife recently. She was asked about, what is your dominant emotion when you hear these stories about the Russian prostitute and him trying to give her antibiotics behind her back and things like that. And here's what she says.
6: I wonder what your dominant emotion is when you read these news articles with these details.
0: Oh, well, for me, it's a turn on. you kidding me? I get horny. Here's what she says.
6: Sad.
0: Sad.
6: Just unbelievable sadness.
0: Sad.
6: Unbelievable sadness, right? And again, I'm able to take my own sadness and look at those young girls and say, my God, how did they,
7: how did that happen to those girls, right? And so for me, it's just sadness. Sadness for, you know, I had to leave my marriage. I wanted to leave my marriage. I had to leave the, I felt I needed to eventually leave the foundation. So it's just sad. That's the truth, right? And it's kind of like, at least for me, I've been able to move on in life. And I hope there's some justice for those now women, right? We see them standing up in front of microphones in DC. What they went through is just unimaginable, I think.
0: Really? Not a twinge of nostalgia? Picturing Bill Gates' sweaty face grunting on top of you? Really? Not a twinge?
8: You know, this is a rehearsed response that she's given. And she doesn't even say, I'm outraged. I'm sickened. She's sad. That's not enough.
0: Well, she said she had to leave her marriage and the foundation. She had to stop helping global health because that's what it's. It's not about pushing vaccines so he could in a maniacal way to make more money. That's not what it's about. Global health. We all know it's about forcing toxic vaccines on third world countries and making money off it. That's what he's. Oh, boy.
3: And of course, he tried to slip her some medication without her knowledge, pretty much like he does all the rest of us.
0: Oh, my God. What? That's right. Perfectly in line with what he does to everybody else. And there he, you know, he's going to be riding around in his private jets, right? And wagging his finger at you about how you need to use an electric stove and drive an electric scooter and use an electric lawnmower to fight climate change. Yet he's going to fly around in a private jet to a meeting to kind of tackle climate change. And it's, the irony is not lost on me, but it is lost on most people, I think.
3: Yeah, it'll be at the Kushner's private island, which will be the new the new Epstein island. I'm sure they've moved it to Albania or wherever
0: they
3: are.
0: Yes, they have. Everybody, come see me on tour. I'll be in Spokane, Tacoma, Los Angeles, special video panel show with special celebrities. And then we'll be in Levittown, New York, Rosemont, Illinois, and Chicago. Go to jimmydore.com for a link for tickets. We're here with Max Blumenthal, award-winning journalist. Everybody knows Max from the Gray Zone. Hey, Max, how are you?
9: Good to see you, Jimmy.
0: Good to see you, too. I wanted to have you on because this is a big story. Pentagon raised threat of Israeli spying on U.S. to the highest levels, sources say. And let me skip this. But here, let me play this for you. This is Philip Giraldi, former CIA counterterrorism officer. He says this.
10: Former CIA counterterrorism officer Philip Giraldi is on a mission. He says he wants to expose how costly and dangerous Israeli espionage is to the United States.
11: Israel steals technology, steals secrets from the United States.
10: Giraldi is the executive director of the Council for the National Interest Foundation, which just released a 12-page overview written by Giraldi called The Spy Who Loves Us. He says Israel conducts more espionage against America than any other U.S. ally.
11: It should almost be seen like an act of war.
10: Giraldi says Israel profits from selling U.S. technology.
11: It gets really serious when Israel uses these technologies and sells them to countries that are not friendly to the United States. I would cite the example of a Chinese jet, the J-10, which was built with a lot of technology that came originally from the United States.
10: Giraldi says Israeli spying has bankrupted some American companies.
11: I'll get phone calls from people actually who worked for companies that went out of business because Israel had stolen their technology and done that sort of thing, and the company goes bankrupt.
10: According to his report, virtually all U.S. government bodies, including the FBI and General Accountability Office, have confirmed that Israeli espionage takes place, and while collecting intelligence is part of the function of government, Israel crosses the line. Giraldi says the intensity and persistency of Israel's spying is particularly disturbing, considering how dependent Israel is on America's political and military support.
11: Well, it will only change when the politics change, and the politics have to change in a way that the United States, for one reason or another, begins to see Israel just like we see every other country, Italy, Germany, France, and treat them the same way. But as long as Israel has a special relationship, which is backed up by Congress and backed up by the media, it won't change.
10: Giraldi says Israeli lobbies have too much power in Washington.
0: Okay, so we all know that. It's come out that recently they were spying on Witkoff, some people who were supposed to be negotiating the peace deal with Iran. So that means that they're actually spying on Donald Trump, right, Max?
9: We know they've spied on Donald Trump. I mean, that's confirmed.
0: So who confirmed that?
9: during the first Trump administration, three former senior U.S. officials told Politico that Israel had planted Stingray surveillance devices throughout the White House. That was to target Donald Trump. And I reported in 2025 that Israel had placed Israeli agents who seemed to be escorting Netanyahu in the United States had attempted to place a tracking device on a Secret Service emergency response vehicle. That vehicle was, I was told, was the vehicle that would have responded to an emergency involving the president. The New York Times confirmed that, citing numerous U.S. official sources, including Pentagon Defense Intelligence Agency sources, in its report last week on Israeli spying, explicitly confirmed what I'd reported back in 2025. That was another operation that I see as targeting Trump, and, you know, very unusual. It would be the vehicle that would have responded to potentially an assassination attempt on Trump.
0: So
9: a lot of people might have called me crazy back then, but I mean, they have nothing to say now.
0: And so the most recent reports of Netanyahu spying or Israel spying on Donald Trump is because he's been shut out of the Pakistani talks on trying to get a peace deal with Iran. Let me just play this for you. Here's Larry Johnson, former CIA, and here's what he says why Netanyahu's spying on him now.
12: The personal negotiator, which basically means they're going to spy on Trump himself since Trump talks to them.
13: Well, not going to. They are. They are spying. And they have, I was a little amused by the story because it was pretending like this was something new. Israel has been spying on the United States for, 70 years, or maybe 60. Two words, Jonathan Pollard. So this is not new. You know, it comes with the territory. But this particular claim that Israel was now specifically targeting people in and around Trump who are involved in the negotiations with Pakistan, because Israel wasn't being briefed. They wanted to know what the hell's going on, because they were concerned that Trump was going to cut a deal. And in fact, that's why Bibi Netanyahu bombed Beirut yesterday in order to destroy this prospect for a negotiated settlement, because it's going to leave them out in the dark, and it's going to change the face of West Asia, Middle East, the Levant, pick your term.
0: So does that tell you that Israel was afraid they were close to a peace deal, and they knew that because of the spying, and that's why they bombed Lebanon?
9: Yeah, I mean, Netanyahu and Israel are trying to blow up negotiations between the U.S. and Iran, literally, and I guess in a symbolic sense more metaphorical sense by waging a media war, attacking Trump administration officials through the media and spying on the Trump administration. And the predictable blow. I was on Judge Napolitano last week and I said, Israel's not going to be able to tolerate Donald Trump negotiating with Iran and moving close to a memorandum of understanding that might unfreeze Iranian assets, that might solidify Iran's control over the Strait of Hormuz, a nuclear deal that didn't require Iran to hand over its enriched uranium. That's unacceptable to Israel. It would have been a major, it would have been a final defeat for Netanyahu. And so I said, what they're going to do is they're going to attack Beirut, and Iran will respond, and they will go back to some form of escalation, if not a third round of warfare. And that's exactly what happened. Israel attacked a building in Dahiya. This is like the Shia majority area in southern Lebanon, where the community of support for Hezbollah and the resistance to Israel lives. The building had no strategic value. Israel said it was just sending a message. It killed a bunch of bystanders. It wasn't even really a clear assassination attempt. They were just trying to attack Beirut to cross the red line, daring Iran to respond. And Iran did just that, because Iran had laid out clear terms following the ceasefire that was signed, in March, that, Beirut is off limits. Remember, Israel attacked Beirut to attempt to blow up the ceasefire initially and carried out a massacre all across Beirut, over 300 people killed. It was one of the bloodiest days since the civil war in the 1980s. And so here they come again. And Israel got rocked. There were over 100 missiles. A lot of these were sophisticated missiles, Khorramshahr 4s, some, you know, hypersonic. And the Ramat Gan air base was attacked. There were other strategic targets attacked inside Israel. Then the Israelis responded. And, you know, the response was interesting. They didn't send any jets over Iranian airspace. It was all standoff because they were concerned about potentially losing jets to Iranian anti-aircraft systems and then having like a pilot lost without the U.S. being involved to stage some kind of rescue operation. It wasn't, the U.S. provided logistical support for sure, but there was still a disconnect between the Israelis and the U.S. and the Israelis defied Donald Trump flagrantly. We know that because of the leaks that came out of the Trump administration to their favorite, you know, dump site, Axios, and to former Israeli spy Barak Ravid, where Trump officials, I think I have an idea of who they were saying that first Donald Trump was, you know, blew up at Netanyahu and screamed at him for trying to wreck the ceasefire. And then last night, you know, we were told Donald Trump told Netanyahu not to respond, and Netanyahu said he wouldn't respond. Well, of course they were going to respond. And let's just say that those were authentic, that it was true that Donald Trump was doing that, that he took that attitude to Netanyahu, that he's fed up with Netanyahu, that he recognizes how unpopular he is in the United States and what a pariah state Israel's becoming. And let's just say he did tell Netanyahu, do not respond. We don't need another escalation. It's hurting me politically. It's hurting the economy to keep this war going. I need it to end. Well, what does Donald Trump do to stop Netanyahu or punish Netanyahu after he openly defies him and after Donald Trump knows that Israel's intelligence services are spying on him? It appears that he has done nothing. We would know if he had done something because he would suspend weapons. He would suspend loan guarantees. He would say something publicly. Remember, Biden never said anything publicly either. And look at what happened to him and to Kamala Harris. So this just makes Trump look weak in the face of Israel. The last president really, the last two presidents who really took Israel down a notch were first George H.W. Bush, when Netanyahu's mentor, Yitzhak Shamir, was prime minister. Netanyahu suspended loan guarantees. George H.W. Bush suspended loan guarantees to Israel and forced Shamir to pull back on authorizing illegal settlements. This was right at the beginning of the Madrid process moving towards a supposed Palestinian state. How was George H.W. Bush able to do that? Well, one way he was able to do that was his control over the deep state. You know, he was the CIA director for decades. Many of the, people at high levels in the intelligence services and other, branches of the of U.S. foreign policy were, owed him for him helping them in their careers. And so he was calling in favors, or he could actually harm their careers. Bill Clinton then threatened Netanyahu when he came in with further suspensions. I mean, Clinton was more of a, he was a more pro-Israel president than George H.W. Bush, but he basically toppled Netanyahu, or he undermined Netanyahu by forcing him into an agreement to hand over parts of the occupied city of Hebron to Palestinian Authority control. And this weakened Netanyahu before his base. So Trump has a precedent. There's a historic precedent for him to be able to undermine and take down Netanyahu. And it wouldn't take a lot, but he won't do it. He's too weak. He's stuck in a dark tunnel, and he has too many forces holding him back from the deal that I think he needs to move out of the worst crisis of his presidency. So the Israelis still have, they've asserted control over Trump.
0: Trump is a famous bully. So what? Why? Yeah. So they, what's your, I mean, I know what I think, and I know what people who watch the show think. They think that he's compromised. I think it's either him or his kids, or it's not just the money that Miriam Adelson gave him, because I know the story about him saying immediately after that meeting to Charlie Kirk that he's going to screw her over. So he doesn't have a problem with screwing people over. He screwed over everybody who supported him in his run up to the election, and now he's with the people who hated him. So what do you think it is? That what do you think the leverage is that Netanyahu has on him?
9: I mean, I think it is political and financial leverage, and it's not just on him. It's all of MAGA. Like, what is MAGA now? There's no grassroots component to it. And the backbone of MAGA is the Zionist movement. Like, the Likudnik-oriented Zionist elite plays such an important role in MAGA. They're paying the key influencers, Salem Media, so many of the key MAGA influencers are on Salem. I don't know if Dan Bongino's on Salem, but Salem is actually registered as a federally registered foreign agent of Israel. Its chief strategy officer is Trump's former chief of staff, Brad Parscale. He's the top lobbyist for Israel in the United States. They're paying all these influencers, and they're using crypto and, you know, third parties to conceal the direct payments from Israel. But it's pretty obvious who's getting it. These are key voices of MAGA. I mean, they've got Sebastian Gorka, obvious Israeli asset, in filling the role of Joe Kent, who is ousted. Tulsi Gabbard, ousted. Barry Weiss is running CBS. She is a self-described Zionist fanatic who bought CBS. David Ellison. David Ellison is an Israel First billionaire who actually was working with Israeli intelligence before he was even a household name, buying up all of these networks, CBS, CNN through Skydance to buy Paramount. He was working with Israeli intelligence to undermine Palestine activism in the United States. His father, Larry Ellison, who owns Oracle, which is building so many data centers around the U.S. and getting so much federal money to do it. Larry Ellison's a close friend of Netanyahu. And the Ellisons are working, they work to buy TikTok with Andreessen Horowitz, Mark Andreessen and Ben Horowitz, who are two extreme Zionist activists who are, run an investment firm that put up the money for that purchase. I could go on and on. But the backbone of MAGA, and then the Adelsons. I mean, they've kicked in hundreds of millions of dollars to Trump's campaigns. Trump doesn't want to dip into his own money. The Trump sons are being paid now. They're on the Israeli payroll in various ways. They run an Israeli drone company, which is going public, through a company owned by Eric Trump. Don Jr. and Laura Trump own a 30% stake in Salem Media, which is a federally registered Israeli foreign agent. It just goes on and on. So if Trump actually defies the Israelis, and specifically Netanyahu and, the Likud power structure that rules Israel, that's pretty much a wrap on MAGA. And then you have all these senators who are essentially Israeli plants, like Ted Cruz, whose office is literally run by an Israeli operative named Omri Sharon. He runs Ted Cruz's office. Tom Cotton. Tom Cotton is another Adelson plant. You start losing these votes in the Senate, you're not able to pass things, and then Donald Trump just loses his grip. And you can see these figures came out and immediately attacked Trump for the first time when he started to edge towards some kind of deal. So Israel has enormous amounts of leverage over Donald Trump, and it's all Donald Trump's fault. He didn't have to get invested with all these people. He didn't have to bank on taking over the media through Israel First billionaires. He didn't have to also embrace Jeffrey Epstein in the way that he did, but these are all choices that he's made throughout his life. And it's led him to this moment. It really led to this moment in February when Netanyahu came to Washington. And you could see all the highways were shut down. It was like more intense than Madison Square Garden is tonight for Trump. The security atmosphere. And Netanyahu marches into the White House, goes into the Situation Room, and sits at the head of the table. This is all confirmed, like the Washington Post reported this. He sits at the head of the table. Trump sits to the side. He brings in the Mossad director, David Barnea, on a secure video stream. and they tell Trump what is going to happen. They give Trump his marching orders. You are going to work with us to stage a series of decapitation strikes on Iranian leadership, and then we're just going to win the war in 4 days, and it's going to be like Venezuela, and then some Delcy Rodriguez character is going to take over in Iran, and the Iranian people are going to rise up, and you're going to be a hero. And Trump said, okay, sounds like a plan. And everyone in the room, all the principals, Marco Rubio, John Ratcliffe, the CIA director, Rubio runs like the NSC and State Department. And the Pentagon Joint Chiefs were already opposed to this plan. They were grumbling and saying, this is bullshit. This is complete bullshit. Like, none of it's going to work. But none of them stood up to Trump, and Trump never will stand up to his Israeli managers. So here he is at this turning point, a really pivotal point in his presidency, and it really feels like he's too weak to avoid a third stage of this war, which is, you know, obviously destroying the global economy, causing bankruptcies among American farmers, hurting American workers massively. And it's terrible for Iranians, but it's also tearing Donald Trump's presidency apart. And it's reduced MAGA to just this kind of artificial Israeli Zionist astroturfed pseudo movement.
0: You know, the thing that is confounding to me the most is, and I was just on Tucker's show last week, and he brought this up too, that, you know, his first term, he resisted starting new wars, and then he was made a victim of lawfare. So they came after, the establishment came at him, and they bankrupted him, and or came close to bankrupting him, and they were going to put him in jail, four different lawsuits and all, and he stood up to it, right? And at any point, if he would have just indicated to the establishment that he was going to be this kind of a president, they would have stopped that, don't you think? But so why would he wait until he actually won to flip? Or did he flip before the election, do you think? I mean, because he definitely flipped.
9: In all the signs, he I mean, he's a veteran con artist, and all the signs were there that he would be fanatically pro-Zionist and serve Adelson's agenda. He was doing events with where he's boasting about his close relationship with Miriam Adelson during the 2024 campaign. He was catering to that the Likudnik lobby very openly. He had already the record of shredding the Iran deal during his first term, and he did that because the Adelsons basically bribed him to do so. And he enthusiastically did it. But, you know, he would have also been happy to make a new Iran deal if the Adelsons hadn't bribed him and gained all this leverage. And there are so many other Israel first funders of the Trump administration that we knew about. So when Donald Trump went to Dearborn, which is a bastion of Arab American voters outside Detroit in Michigan, he went there towards the end of his campaign, and he said, we're going to make peace. We're going to have a deal in Gaza, like to end the Gaza genocide. You can count on it. Kamala Harris hadn't even gone there.
0: Yeah.
9: No one had even gone there. So it was understandable. And then people were desperate after watching children getting slaughtered night after night. And we saw how the Biden-Kamala administration behaved. They never put Netanyahu in his place. They kept the weapons flowing. They were just completely, they were absolutely responsible for the genocide. And you know, a lot of people, including myself, wanted them to be punished so we could kind of set a red line for the Democrats and say, you know, you have, there's a segment of your base that's just not going to vote for you if you keep doing this. That needs to be established. But I never had this belief that Donald Trump was going to somehow be better on the issue. He did get the ceasefire, by the way, and he's also failed to enforce it there, failed to force Israel to allow humanitarian aid in, failed to implement rebuilding, and the genocide continues. There are strikes in Gaza almost every day now. Killing, you know, 3 civilians, 10 civilians. People are being bombed in their tents, and they're living in tents where they're being infested with rats, and the conditions there are horrible. There was never any part of the ceasefire, by the way, that Donald Trump organized or you know, Witkoff and Kushner organized for Gaza that called on Hamas to give up its weapons. And yet Hamas leadership is being assassinated week after week by Israel. No retaliation from Hamas, but that's a complete violation of the ceasefire. And what Trump did is he set up this board of peace to create the facade of a mechanism to enforce a ceasefire and bring prosperity back to Gaza. And they rolled out all of these plans to make Gaza prosperous and to bring Larry Ellison's data centers into Gaza and get, you know, the population working as a kind of like AI surf class. And they would live in these new developments that would be like smart cities. And they'd all, you know, Tony Blair would come in and, you know, they'd all be, you know, like kind of like in a techno fascist futurist experiment. I mean, it was horrible. That they were rolling out these plans, and you know, anyone who saw the kind of techno fascist blueprint during COVID would have recognized how this built off of the kind of hyper surveilled smart cities that were rolled out through the World Economic Forum during the COVID era. It looked horrible, but they were at least planning to keep a large portion of Gaza's population in Gaza and get people out of their tents, provide them with some form of like medical clinics and housing, or allow them to have that. And what has happened since then? The Board of Peace had a meeting where, you know, Javier Milei and Gianni Infante, Giorgio Infante, the head of FIFA, whatever his name is, this slime bag, and various other global slime bags got together and paid $1 billion basically to Trump Incorporated. And they've done absolutely nothing for Gaza. There's been no rebuilding. The humanitarian aid situation's horrible. Nobody's been moved out of their tents. Israel's still bombing them. Israel controls 60% of Gaza. So they've been pushed into 40% of where they lived before. And you get killed if you cross the yellow line. It's like a Hunger Games. And there's still a plan to ethnically cleanse the place. So Jared Kushner and Trump and the Board of Peace, it was just a front for corruption, taking money behind the guise of peace. And one of their key administrators, who's like a Bulgarian politician, just testified before the UN and said everything that I've said, that the Board of Peace has literally done nothing. So this really is the essence of the Trump administration, what it's really about for Trump. It's not about ideology. It's about money. It's about corruption. If he can monetize a war, then that war works out for him. And he's been able to monetize the Iran war as well through all of the insider trading we've seen, as well as the drone deals that his sons are getting through Israeli companies. Those drones have been tested in Iran. They're also the Trump sons have made deals with Israeli companies to test anti-drone technology against Iranian drones in this war. So it's a good war for Trump. It's a bad war for everyone else. And if Trump decides to make a deal because he wants to lose less seats in the midterms, for example, then his Israeli managers will, they're not going to agree to his request for time off.
0: Well, he's in a real pickle because of course, we know that Benjamin Netanyahu is going to sabotage any peace deal. And if Trump doesn't get a peace deal, we're just about burned through all the reserve oil that we have in the United States. And some people are predicting gas prices that could go up to potentially $10 a gallon. We already know that the farmers are all screwed, that 70% of them say they don't have the necessary fertilizer. So it's an economic catastrophe is just around the corner. I don't think I'm overstating that. It's just going to go from bad. So Trump is not going to, he's in a real corner here. And there's no way that Netanyahu is going to allow a peace deal, because as soon as he does, he goes to prison. And Trump has to know that, if I know that. And so what do you think? So his plan is to just let the whole thing go to hell and the gas prices to skyrocket, the food prices are going to skyrocket. I mean, he just doesn't know what to do. Is that you think, or what do you think?
9: Yeah. And he's been asked about it and he says, I don't care. You know, that's not a factor in my decision-making about this war. He wants to seem really principled. But why? like no one supports the war. His base doesn't support it. I mean, there's a wing, you know, the Fox boomers who just watch Fox News, like they think Dan Bongino's like telling them the truth and has some credibility. I don't know how there are so many of them, but there still aren't that many of them. But, you know, the American public never supported this war, and now it's deeply unpopular. So why is he saying that? I think part of the issue is that he's sort of delusional and he's kept in an information bubble by his handlers who keep telling them that he's winning. I mean, only last week, Donald Trump said he destroyed the Iranian Navy, that he had totally destroyed the Iranian Navy and that Iran only had 20% of its ballistic missile stocks left. Well, that's obviously not true based on Iran's response to the attack in Beirut and based on the testimony of the chairman of the Joint Chiefs of the Pentagon, Dan Kane, who said that he was being questioned by Senator Dick Durbin, Illinois, last month. And Durbin said to him, you know, why is it that with our military, which now has a proposed $1.5 trillion budget, you're not able to defeat Iran or achieve any military objective? And he said, well, sir, I mean, they still have these drones and we can't open the Strait of Hormuz with the possibility that their drones could hit our ships or other, they have small boats. It's just like Iran has used asymmetrical warfare and a military with a minuscule budget compared to that of the U.S. to checkmate the U.S. strategically in the Strait of Hormuz, which is now, and so they've established an economic choke point, and they're not even done yet. After Beirut was attacked and Iran responded, they put another card down on the table. They announced that, that working with their allies in Yemen, Ansar Allah, which control most of the country and are a key component of the so-called Axis of Resistance, which resists Israel and U.S. empire, they will not allow Israeli shipping through the Bab el-Mandeb, which is the mouth of the Red Sea, which is another very important global shipping route. So just Israeli shipping is not allowed there, will not be allowed through there, which effectively closes off the Eilat port in southern Israel. Eilat is an important port and place of for Israeli vacationers and also for economic activity on the Red Sea. There are beaches there. It's not far from Egypt. But they could do more. They could close the Bab el-Mandeb off to all shipping, and this would intensify and deepen the global economic crisis. And it would also hurt key U.S. Arab allies like Egypt, which depend on shipping through the Red Sea for so much income. I mean, it would really, the catastrophe can get so much worse, and it will get worse if the U.S. decides to green light and participate in a third round of warfare with Iran. Iran has a lot more cards to lay on the table. Trump does not have the cards.
0: Zero cards. None. All right. Well, you got to go. I know you've, I'll let you go. Max, I appreciate you taking time. I know you have a busy schedule, my friend, and I always appreciate you accommodating our schedule with your great insight. As always, great friend to the show. We always appreciate your time. Thank you for coming on, Max.
9: Thank you, Judge.
0: Okay. All right, buddy. See you next time.
9: Peace.
0: Hey, this is Jimmy. Who's this? Ah, hey, friend of the show, Alec Baldwin. How are you?
14: Jimmy, I am doing fantastic. The Baldwin clan is on hiatus from our acclaimed reality show on TLC. We are all reconvening back in New York City for a fun-filled, Baldwin-packed summer. I can hardly smell the funnel cakes at Coney Island.
0: Yeah.
14: As well as the cheap cologne of the swarthy, furry man who sells it to me without a word.
0: I see. Hey, did you just recently fly back to New York?
14: As a matter of fact, I did.
0: Yeah, I know. We were on the same flight.
14: Get out. Get out.
0: Yep. Same row in business class and everything.
14: Jimmy, you should have said something. We could have hobnobbed that entire transcontinental flight. had a Negroni and some laughs. You should have said something.
0: I know. I just didn't want to bother you.
14: Oh, poppycock. Poppycock and fiddlesticks. And horse feathers, too. Next time you say hello, Jimmy, I'd be offended if you don't.
0: All right, next time.
14: What were you doing in New York?
0: Actually, I was flying up to Maine.
14: Oh, I love Maine this time of year. I hope you had a nice time. Banger?
0: No, but made it to third base, though.
14: Well played, my friend.
0: Yeah.
14: I love a man who knows the city game. Seriously, though, what brought you to Maine?
0: Actually, I was going up to do Tucker Carlson's show.
14: Good God.
0: What?
14: Nothing. You should have said something.
0: I will. I promise. Next time. Maybe if we have a layover together, we could hang out or something. Go to that super exclusive lounge all the celebrities go to.
14: Yes, we'll see.
0: I've always wanted to see one of those.
14: Well, they probably won't let you in with that tacky purple carry-on bag of yours.
0: Wait, how did you know what kind of carry-on bag I have?
14: What now?
0: How did you know what my carry-on bag looks like?
14: I just assumed. Based on what I know of you, you're probably a man with a tacky purple carry-on bag. Or perhaps I saw you talking about said bag in one of your stand-up comedy routines.
0: Are you sure I don't have any bits about my luggage?
14: Well, that is curious.
0: You saw me, didn't you?
14: Yes, and I pretended I didn't, and I ignored you. Jimmy, I'm a major celebrity. I can't be hobnobbing with every Joe Potato that I'm vaguely acquainted with. It's not a good look.
0: Well, you were hobnobbing with that lady in line before you boarded.
14: That wasn't hobnobbing. She was a fan, and I was being polite. You and I know each other. That would be hobnobbing. And Jimmy, no offense, but did you notice how free and easy I appeared?
0: I did, actually.
14: That's because I was traveling solo, without my family. That's such a treat for me, to not be burdened with my 13 pseudo-Mexican children that I have to constantly remind to keep their accent up in public, and my wife, who cries in public when she doesn't have her favorite brand of bottled water. Jimmy, I simply couldn't jeopardize this luxury by chit-chatting with anyone, let alone you.
0: What do you mean, let alone me?
14: Jimmy, let's be real. I am the quintessential New York centrist lib. I can't be seen talking to someone who's on his way to be on the Tucker Carlson show. Jimmy, the optics.
0: Oh, yeah? Well, maybe it doesn't look good for me to be seen talking to someone who has pimped out his family for a tawdry reality show while I'm on my way to do one of the most watched interview shows in the country.
14: Touché.
0: All right, then.
14: All right. So if you see me at the airport, say hi for real. It's fine.
0: We'll see. I don't know.
14: Do you think Tucker would have me on to promote the Baldwins?
0: I don't know. Maybe you should ask him. Listen, we got to go, and we got a lot of show to get to today.
14: Take care, my old friend.
0: All right, Alec Baldwin. The voices performed today are by the one and only, the inimitable Mike McRae. He can be found at MikeMcRae.com. That's it for this week. You be the best you can be, and I'll keep being me.

0: Do not freak out.
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0: writers and poets. Psychologists use analogies to the subterranean world for patients to help visualize suppressed parts of themselves. We'll step outside of the metaphorical underground and examine the research of Michael Mott, author of Caverns, Cauldrons, and Concealed Creatures. In this book, the mythic creatures of folklore come alive. We are mere ants going about our business on the surface of this vast planet, while below our feet exist cavernous ecosystems, miles of tunnel systems, and the creatures that inhabit them. You may recall past guest Andrew Hennessy describing the two people who found themselves below a castle foundation in Scotland and peering through stone walls at city alleyways and street corners. In this cavernous realm, they wandered near a large dark hole. Suddenly, a glowing green lizard humanoid jumped out from it and chased them. Not everyone is lucky enough to tell such an incredible story. Three quarters of this planet is covered in ocean, sea, and lakes, much of it uninhabitable to humans. We take the word of explorers and scientists who provide us with descriptions of the flora and fauna in these regions. How do these realms that many strange creatures call home remain a mystery? Our guest, Michael Mott, is the author of five books, including the one we're going to discuss, Caverns, Cauldrons, and Concealed Creatures. He's written about the paranormal, comparative myth, UFOs, adventure, and sci-fi. He's one of the co-hosts at Unraveling the Secrets, a weekly program at Paranormal Soup Radio. Mike, welcome to Another News.
1: Thank you for having me on. I appreciate it.
0: Well, Mike, would you explain the two types of theories that are put forth in this book?
1: Well, in regard to Caverns, Cauldrons, and Concealed Creatures, I suppose that the two of the main theories are, first, that our ideas of what how our planet is constructed, you know, our biosphere and everything else, is not necessarily as accurate as we think it is. Of course, all the time we're learning new things about it, but there seem to be hidden aspects of our own reality here, and I'm not necessarily talking about other dimensions or things like that. I'm more speaking in terms of the structure of the Earth itself. And as a corollary of that, I guess that there are unseen aspects of our biosphere where there are other forms of life that occasionally we get glimpses of, or we have visits from, you know, here in our regular everyday reality, and that we've always had these things happen, and we tend to think of these things as being paranormal or supernatural. Whether they are or not, I guess, is open for debate, but at least some of these things are probably natural. They're just, they share the planet with us, and they always have.
0: Well, in your book, you do mention some areas around the planet that would be entrances to the underworld. Could you go through some of those places, please?
1: Well, you know, I mean, there are always myths and legends and even, you know, anecdotal things where people have given their accounts of their encounters. There seem to be a lot of paranormal or strange creature encounters, strange entity humanoid encounters in the Appalachians up around the Kentucky and West Virginia area in particular. And this is an area of the country that is a heavily caverned area. It's what's called a karst geology. And, you know, there are a lot of tunnel systems and cave systems there that basically, you know, the more they look at them, the more they find. And, you know, you can only go so deep into these environments with our current technology before you reach what's called the point of no return. And once you reach that point, you know, there's no going back. You don't have enough light. You don't have enough food and water and so forth. So you can only go so far. I guess a possibility might be to start using ROVs to try to you know, explore these areas. But, again, you run into the same kind of problems because, you know, the radio signal that controls things like ROVs can only reach so far, and it's going to just give out completely. And at that point, you've lost your equipment. So a lot of these types of things happen in areas around the planet which are heavily caverned. Mountainous regions quite often occur near oceans, large lakes, things of this nature.
0: All right. You mentioned the Appalachian Mountains as one area.
1: Right.
0: One of the forewords of your book, it references the movie The

0: Descent. And I did see that one, and it's really good. And it takes place in the Appalachian Mountains.
1: It takes place there. I think it was filmed in Scotland. But these are universal themes. There's nothing new with this. This is all very ancient. You know, that's one thing about the so-called New Age movement. You know, they think everything's, you know, newly being discovered, you know, new wisdom, new insights. When actually, all this stuff is very, very old. It's very ancient. And the tradition of beings that come from within our planet, or from within a hidden aspect of our own world, hidden aspects and areas of our own biosphere, and they come and interact with us, they usually get something that they're after, which is often genetic in one way or another, you know, one way or another, to some degree. And then they return from wherever it is they came from. When really, if there's somebody or something out there, or maybe a number of beings from another part of our own reality here on this planet, that take advantage of us in this way, is it not in their best interest that we not look, you know, under the mountain over there, you know, under the sea, under the lake? You know, it's in their best interest that whenever we do encounter them, that they might say, oh, yeah, we come from up there. You see those stars up there? You know, you can never reach us there, so I guess you're out of luck. You might as well not even try. You know, it just really, there really seems to be a really strong effort underway in a lot of these stories that people have of their experiences to convince us that these things come from somewhere else.
0: That's an interesting point because of the massive unknown quantity of what's underground and limitations of evidence on the record from various governments around the world to give high-definition images of the Arctic Circle, the top of the planet.
1: Right.
0: Have you come across small towns or hamlets where there's an entrance to the underground known amid the locals to be, yet they keep it quiet just to protect themselves?
1: Well, you know, personally, I haven't actually had that experience. I know that there are a lot of areas where there are caves and caverns and tunnels and things, and mine shafts and things of this nature where people are very cautious and they try to keep people away from it. But there, you know, there could be a lot of reasons for that. You know, first of all, legal reasons. You don't want anybody to get hurt and have your property owner or the local people get sued, you know, things of that nature. But at the same time, there are a lot of stories going back, even in newspapers, that they talk about strange things that have been seen and encountered, and then these entities go back into some place like a tunnel, a mine, a cave, and there's a big search, and then nothing's ever found. You know, these are very, very common things, actually, if you do a search for these things. I guess it would be in the interest of some to keep these things secret, but you would have to ask yourself, what would be the reasons to do that? I mean, there could be occultic reasons, and we know that a lot of cults and things of this nature do have rituals in caves. They always have. You know, there could be things where they consider that spot to be theirs, and they want to keep it secret. But there could be other things involved here, too. I mean, there are so many stories. For instance, Blowing Cave in Arkansas, which I believe has now caved in, that there was a sort of a mythos that grew up around the site back when a guy named Charles Marcoux was investigating the Shaver mystery. And there were some guys that went down in there and claimed that they had found a tunnel system. And they eventually reached an area where it was self-illuminated with artificial light. And then they eventually encountered humanoids down there. Their story was so convincing that Marcoux and some other guys were going to conduct an expedition. And when they went back to conduct their expedition into this situation, Marcoux went to the cave and was stung to death by yellow jackets. Shortly after that, the cavern roof fell in and covered up the entrance to the lower levels with some huge slabs of rock. So, you know, things like this seem to happen over and over again. Somebody discovers a place like this. There are stories about something that's happened there. And then disaster strikes, something happens, there's a cave-in, you know, the entrance is sealed, the entrance disappears. These things seem to happen time and time again.
0: Exactly. You have another one where a slab of concrete on top of this hole in the ground. Can you tell that one?
1: The Cabbage Town monster. I think it was up close to Toronto, but where a guy basically was looking for his cat, and his cat went into this area in the city, and into this low storm drain type structure. The guy went in after his cat, and this was actually in the newspaper at the time. He came face to face with what he described as a strange humanoid-like creature inside the cave or inside the tunnel, and the thing told him to get out. Okay, and this guy was so shaken, he went to the police. You know, he went to different people to complain about it and to talk about it, and there was a big story in the newspaper. Shortly after that, the city sealed up the entrance to this location. You never know what the real motive is with something like that.
0: It's the opposite of what Stephen King portrayed in the film It, where the clown was enticing the child to come into the sewer.
1: Well, you know, that's just one example. There are other stories of enticements, believe me. I mean, you probably have seen some of them in the book. I mean, there seems to be a long tradition of enticements of young people, youthful maidens and young men, children especially, things of this nature. And again, you know, there seems to be a genetic component to this, an interest in genetics and human genetics. And there are even stories and traditions about that that go hand in hand with these stories of encounters with these others here on the planet.
0: Well, Mike, speaking of the genetic aspect, can you tell listeners about the story of Melusine?
1: Well, Melusine is the story of a woman or a non-human entity who basically fell in love with a knight, I believe it was, and he fell in love with her. And he, you know, she transformed. It's kind of like a Little Mermaid story. She, instead of having legs, she had two fish-like tails. And, you know, when you look at the symbolism here, you'll see that the two tails represent two different kingdoms. One's the kingdom of what, you know, biblically would be called Leviathan, and the other one will be the kingdom of Behemoth. And these two kingdoms are kingdoms of darkness that basically vie for control of this planet. And, you know, her legs are scaled like a fish. But at the same time, the fish-like tail and representations can also be interpreted as cloven hooks, for instance. So there's a lesson here that there's something non-human about this person. And, of course, she transforms into a mortal woman or seemingly a mortal woman and has a, you know, sexual interaction with this guy and offspring and so forth. But, you know, as is often the case in these stories, things do not end well. And then there are all these people who claim descent from these mer people, these reptilian people, things of that nature. There are people today that, you know, even in Asia, people claim descent from reptilian humanoids or the dragon kings, things of this nature. So what you find here is this idea, as with the Merovingians, you know, that there's a special bloodline that's related to these ancient beings, and that somehow they see themselves as privileged. They think that they should have control over what we were talking about. You know, the genetic bounty, the genetic diversity, whether it's human or otherwise, of this planet. They think they should be in charge. And so you have these people that see themselves as bloodline entitled to these things. If you go back and look at the Merovingians, you'll see that now people say, well, you know, like in the Da Vinci Code, for instance, they talk about descent from Christ, mm-hmm, through Mary Magdalene and all this kind of stuff.
0: Right.
1: But the story of the Merovingians precedes the arrival of Christianity, really, in a way, because if you look at and go back all the way back to the very beginning of that story, you have the tale of a woman who's raped by this thing that comes out of the sea. Again, we see the same thing as we see with Melusine. This being that comes out of the sea is called the Quinotaur. Quinotaur. And supposedly the Quinotaur seduced or raped a woman who gave birth to a child named Merove or Merovius. Either way, it's the same guy. And what his name basically means is son of the sea. And his dad was this non-human thing. So when you hear all this stuff about the Merovingians being descended from Christ, that's a later interpretation that was used to justify the so-called Rite of Kings, the royal bloodline, you know, and all this kind of stuff. That was used to say, okay, look, we're descended from Christ. And behind, even if it's behind closed doors, that was their excuse for holding on to power and for sometimes abusing that power. When in reality, the original story was that they were descended from this thing called the Quinitar, which was not human, or it was something that was not, even if it was hominid, it was something that came out of the sea, and it wasn't Homo sapiens sapiens. So, you know, all these things kind of get shrouded in mystery and mixed up over time, covered up and so forth, but you have to kind of dig a little bit and find out what's really going on here. This is a theme that we see again and again. You know, you mentioned to me in email something about the story of the Beauty and the Beast. Well, you know, on the surface, the story of the Beauty and the Beast is a story about, you know, don't look at the surface. There's something better inside. There's something, you know, don't judge a book by its cover, this kind of thing. But really what we're seeing here, in my opinion, is another one of these justifications of this bloodline group or other bloodline groups that are not quite like us, but they want the genetic bounty that we offer as a sort of a robust species. So this woman is basically kidnapped by this guy. He's a monster. He's not quite human, or he's not human, but she grows to love him, and then he becomes more like human, and then he becomes, you know, everything works out, and she's wealthy and the queen or whatever. Well, this is something we see again and again in stories all over the world about these interactions between these others and us. Yeah, they're not very nice to look at. They might be scary, you know, but really, if you just kind of give them a chance, it'll all work out. It's kind of like selling your soul, okay? And another theme that comes out of this is the whole idea of the frog prince and related things like that, where there's this being, he's reptilian, he's amphibian, and he seduces a girl and he convinces the girl to, you know, to interact with him sexually. And then she kisses him in the cleaned up version of the story, and he turns into a handsome prince, and he marries her, and then she and her offspring are obviously going to be, you know, bountiful and prosperous from that point on. So it's like there's a reward for interacting with these beings. And this is something, like I said, again and again you find this story. You'll even see the fascination for human genetics in stories like Rumpelstiltskin. Well, Rumpelstiltskin, excuse me, is an underworld being. He's like a troll or a gnome, something of this nature. And he comes from underground, and he creeps around, you know, comes up through the floor of the castle and stuff like that. And he's fascinated by this princess. And in order for her to marry the prince, he says, you know, you must give me something. And what he asks for is the firstborn child of that royal union. So here we see the bloodline thing, the royal bloodline. We have this being who's fascinated with the genetics of that bloodline. Well, if he could have the firstborn heir of that kingdom, he actually would have the future king. He could come back any time and say, okay, I'm putting you on the throne. You know, I control you. You know, and obviously in the story they defeat this thing, and he does not get what he was hoping to get. But again, we see this fascination with human genetics, with bloodlines, with royalty, all that kind of stuff. And, you know, these themes exist all over our planet. They exist in every culture.
0: It's amazing, Mike, how it's hidden in plain sight. The Beauty and the Beast article was about the success of that particular story, that Disney story. There are others, such as Sleeping Beauty, and you could look at that as an abduction scenario.
1: Right.
0: The Starbucks logo, the original one, was the scaled mermaid holding up two tails, and she had breasts too. And
1: right.
0: I remember there was controversy about that logo when you really couldn't see the two tails anymore, but you could still see breasts, and that was an issue some people. But there it is,
1: sure,
0: again in plain sight. They're showing you an aspect of what you described for the Merovingian bloodline, which is the French aristocracy.
1: It was, a guy named Dagobert and then various other French kings and rulers. But, you know, they've all intermarried, you know, throughout history. And so there are a lot of people out there, not just royal people, who claim descent from that bloodline. And so you have to ask yourself, you know, what's really going on here? Are we looking at some sort of actual interaction between us and another form of Homo sapiens, or what are we talking about here? If you look into you know, over, like, for instance, in the Indian subcontinent, you have similar stories about the Serpent King, and the Serpent King kidnaps young, beautiful women, or sometimes it's a female version that kidnaps males, and they want to marry these people. And you'll see this in fairy lore, you know, where the fairies want to marry a human being, and they'll even come right out and say, we need your genetics, we need fresh blood for our survival. And so, you know, these themes may be, in some places, they may be memories of our interactions with other hominid species that were, you know, around at one time, and that we were slowly replacing. That may be part of this, but that may also be part of the explanation of unseen entities and humanoids that people say they encounter today. If there may be these populations that have sort of co-evolved with us, and even though they're here with us, they're dependent on us for their own survival.
0: It's amazing to take a step back and look at this from the context of the research that you've done. And in doing that, is this something you stumbled upon and had a realization, or is this something you kind of already knew about?
1: Well, it's something I've been thinking about for a long time, you know, as a reader and as a writer and as a person who was interested into all these topics. I was interested in all these topics: folklore, history, Fortean studies, which is, you know, the study of the strange, the inexplicable, the unknown, fiction, nonfiction, all this stuff. And it kind of was in there turning around. And see, the first edition of this book actually came out at the beginning of 2001 in January. And it's now in the third expanded edition from Grave Distractions Publications. And I came to realize at some point that I was seeing all these New Age interpretations of everything, where everything was wonderful, almost like a fairy tale look, in terms of like the Victorian type of fairy tales where everything's wonderful and just how incredibly cool this all is. When actually I knew from my own studies that this stuff was not so wonderful, that these were topics that go back for thousands of years, all the way back to the origins of our civilization. In fact, you find these same topics in the oldest a piece of writing on our planet, the Epic of Gilgamesh or Gilgamesh. In that epic, you have all these themes are there. You have non-human beings having sexual encounters with human beings in order to produce a kingly line, a royal bloodline. And then you have this guy who's part human and he's part something else. And his whole thing is he realizes that he is more mortal than his father, or maybe it was more than his mother. Half of him is mortal, and he knows even though he's got longevity, he's going to die. And so he goes on this quest, and part of that quest takes him into the underworld. Part of the quest takes him under the sea. He interacts with another non-human being called Enkidu, which sounds suspiciously a lot like what we now would call a Sasquatch or a Bigfoot, a big hairy giant. They're, you know, these things are ancient, ancient themes, and they've always been part of our collective unconscious. They've always been part of our archetypes, and there's nothing new to any of it. It's all very, very old.
0: Yet it's nothing new, but the fascination doesn't end, it seems.
1: No, I think there are a lot of times agendas at play. You know, a lot of people are interested in this stuff, and they should be, because if there's something to it, they need to know about it. But at the same time, you'll find, like if you study strange phenomena and stories and encounters and things of this nature, you'll find so many different interpretations of the same event. And a lot of times what you'll find is that, and this is something I really try not to do, you'll find that people will attempt to color a story in such a way as to promote, say, you know, the extraterrestrial hypothesis, for instance. That's just one example. They're so desperate to promote that that they will leave out evidence in their own books or their own recounting of the tale, which indicate the evidence for these things having an origin closer to home. You know, for instance, there's a very famous UFO case where this farmer finds this craft in his field, and he finds these guys in this little craft, and they're cooking what look like pancakes on a griddle, okay? And he interacts with them, and this guy is out in the field where he grows that type of crop, you know, some sort of food crop. And these guys are out there cooking, and this is something that goes back in fairy lore, things of that nature, you know, their food, their, you know, their interaction with crops, all this kind of stuff. And he actually gets a sample. He eats with them, and he gets a sample of this food from them. And he actually has, he takes it somewhere and says, this is what they had. This is what they gave me. And this stuff is analyzed. It turns out to be buckwheat, an earthly form of buckwheat. It's not from Mars. It's not from Venus. It's not from out there in the galaxy somewhere. It's just plain old buckwheat from right here on our planet. Now, these guys probably didn't go down the safe way and buy buckwheat flour, okay? But they might be some of the same characters that throughout history have robbed crops, have come in and taken a certain portion of a farmer's crop. It may tie in with the whole crop circle phenomenon. And they have their own thing that they do. They see us as a resource. Things that we do, they think they have a right to partake of. And, you know, again and again, you'll see that people will try to, they'll leave out the part about the buckwheat being analyzed in their story, or even being buckwheat. They'll just talk, or they might even leave out the whole thing about the pancakes that the guy told to the police, and he told to the newspaper, and so forth. Because they don't want you to think that these were possibly not extraterrestrials. They just have to be extraterrestrials because that's what they want them to be. You see what I'm saying?
0: I do. I have mixed feelings on this, Mike, because considering usually they have advanced technology and maybe they're trying out the local food and they were able to process something very quickly.
1: Right. I'll give you an example. And this is just logic, okay? I mean, thinking rationally, separating yourself from any theory, including my own theories, anything that you might want to believe, you have to apply something called Occam's razor to all of these things, which is, in any given scenario, you can have a very, you know, variety of theories, but most of the time, the most logical and simple theory is going to be correct. Okay? Well, if we start thinking about all these beings that are seen, the vast majority, not all, but the vast, vast majority, are basically bipedal, and they conform to an earthly vertebrate template. That is, they have two arms, two legs, hands, feet, one head, two eyes, binocular vision. You know, they conform to the light, no matter how outlandish they might appear, they conform to the template of life on Earth. They may look a little more reptilian. They may look have leathery skin, whatever it is people claim to encounter. But there's nothing really that's any more outrageous than you seeing, say, an elephant for the first time and never haven't, you know, you don't know what it is and you see one, or a hermit crab or whatever. You don't know what that is and you have no idea that that exists, but you see one. And you're not going to immediately assume, well, that came from, you know, Alpha Centauri. Well, when you start thinking about it in these terms, things start to fall into place because, for instance, if these beings are so advanced that they can cross interstellar space, then that means that they have to be able to either create a wormhole, create a faster-than-light drive, or warp space with a warp drive, or, you know, something so advanced that once they get here, you know, why would they need anything from us? In other words, if you have that kind of technological know-how, let's say some UFO people claim and believe that, you know, UFO theorists, they'll say, well, they want our genetics. Well, that may be true. But if they can travel across the galaxy or even from distant star systems or nearby star systems in relatively short time, why couldn't they just repair their own DNA? I mean, we're at that point now with our technology. We're on the verge of a genetic revolution here where we can start doing designer animals, which I don't think we should do, but I'm just saying that the technology is there. We're on the verge of being able to actually repair genetic damage and genetic errors. So if these beings are so advanced, why don't they just do that and not even bother us? Well, it's because they're related to us in some way. They're related to the genetic diversity of the Earth. This is the only logical explanation. In other words, it's a lot easier for them to just keep doing what they've been doing for a very long time and just taking what they want. And if they can convince us that they come from far, far away and we all fall for it and buy into it, that just works out good for them.
0: Well, let's go to the reference that you have in your book, the 1542 manuscript, which contains the account of the Spaniard Cabeza de Vaca and his conquistadors following the Mississippi River. Can you tell listeners about that?
1: Well, sure. I mean, he basically was set up an expedition to explore, you know, North America and the interior. And he came up through the Gulf Coast area and then up the Mississippi and then cut over into what we would now call Missouri and Arkansas, areas like that, and headed further west, probably over toward Kansas and Oklahoma. And along the way, he met an Indian tribe who was being plagued by what Dabaka called it. Dabaka called him Señor Malacosa, which means Mr. Bad Thing, okay? And the Native Americans were very frightened of this being, and they said that this being, the way they described it, it sounded like a modern-day description of what people call a gray alien, except that this being was coming out of a crack in a cliff into a cave system. And they said he would come out of these cracks in the rocks, and he would paralyze you. He would, you couldn't move. He would cut you open. He would take something out of you, you know, things of this nature. Well, these are all things that are very familiar to us now as UFO abduction lore and motifs. And at the time, Cabeza de Vaca and his men believed that this was diabolical. In terms of diabolical, by that I mean this is demonic. This is, you know, from the devil. It comes from the underworld and is victimizing people. And they told the Indians that, you know, that they would bless them and teach them how to keep this thing away. And allegedly, according to his account, they did just that, and this Señor Malacosa stopped bothering them. Well, this is something, you know, that we find again and again, whether it's in a shamanic, where shaman will have their encounters with non-human entities who literally will come, either paralyze them or take them out of their bodies, and then will take them apart, put them back together, torture them in some way, and in exchange for this encounter, they would supposedly receive all this great knowledge and so forth. That it fits that motif, but it also fits the motif of encounters around the world with demonic beings, you know, the things that come by night and persecute people. You know, these are all the same theme. It's just the interpretation based on the culture changes. The masks change, but the players appear to stay the same. And so, you know, when we look at this thing dispassionately and we can see the parallels, you can say, well, this is obviously, well, a person who's really into the extraterrestrial hypothesis will say that. They'll say, this is obviously an alien encounter. This was obviously an extraterrestrial. Well, no. You know, we don't know that was an extraterrestrial. But we know that the methodology and the activities were the same. So we also see in the actual account, the Vaca's account, that this thing came from underground. It came from within the Earth. It came from within our own planet. So here we have this idea that there's a hidden aspect to our own biosphere, that there's something about the structure of our planet that we don't quite understand. There may be areas, there may be regions, where there are older species of beings. There may be older types of hominids that have evolved to totally differently than we have. And if you want us to put it in Christian context, you could say there could be areas where demons and devils are real. And they come and go as they please, or, you know, to get what they need. So, you know, the Northern Europeans would have called this a troll. They would have called this thing, Señor Malacosa, a troll. They might have called it a fairy. They would have called it something malevolent. You know, when you talk about things like this on the radio in particular, people haven't read up on these topics. They don't understand that, you know, the current concept we have of things like fairies and trolls and stuff is all very whimsical and funny, and it's basically based on Victorian interpretation of those topics, where everything was highly sanitized. It was made it was made fit for young person's consumption. It was totally changed from the original stuff. But if you go back and you read the work of folklorists like Evans Wentz and William Butler Yeats and people like that, you'll see, or even you go back into the Scandinavian accounts from a very long time ago, you'll see that these beings are not cute. They're not benevolent. They're not, you know, whimsical and funny and all that kind of stuff, and magical in a good sense. They're very pernicious, predatory, almost parasitic in their activity, and they were greatly feared by all those ancient people. No matter where they were in the world, they feared these things. They didn't want to go out and have an encounter with a leprechaun, okay? That was like something you did not want to happen, because these things were considered highly unpredictable and basically indifferent as to whether or not he lived or died, okay? So I think that if people are interested in these topics, they really should look into the older literature about all of these things and try to, you know, figure out, see if they can find the pattern of what I'm talking about here, because these encounters go back throughout human history. Only until very recently did they have people with conjecture, oh, they come from Mars, or oh, they come from, you know, Alpha Centauri or Theta Reticuli. Well, why do you think that? Well, because they said so. They supposedly told this person this. Well, why are you going to believe them? You're not going to believe a complete stranger on the street who tries to sell you the Brooklyn Bridge, are you? Then why are you going to believe something like that that's not even human? And it's going to tell you a bunch of stuff. Why are you going to believe anything it says? Obviously, it's going to have its own agenda.
0: Mike, I want to break in here for a second. That's a solid argument you present. You're not saying that extraterrestrials don't exist. You're saying that a lot of what people interpret as maybe extraterrestrials abducting people come from the planet Earth. However, right. I would, based on some of the interviews that I've done with a guest, Allison Cruz in Pennsylvania, who filmed repeatedly these craft that were circling an area a few miles from her house that were inhabiting abandoned coal mines, and maybe they were extracting something from those coal mines. They came and left. They were there for a couple years, and then they're gone. She doesn't see them anymore. They come in, they take it, and they leave.
1: Well, think about this. There's evidence all over our planet. There's evidence that there were ancient civilizations here that were at least as advanced as we are, and maybe more so. And something happened cataclysmically, maybe more than once. And we have ancient epics and religious texts that kind of talk about that. They talk about the war in heaven. They talk about, in the Vedas and Puranas, they talk about battles between these godlike humanoid beings that involved aircraft and what sound like nuclear weapons and things of this nature. If there was a high order of civilization on this planet in the past, and there was a war, say, between different groups of hominids, because, look, we're hominids, okay? So let's say that these beings evolved to a certain state and they started to colonize the solar system, because that's what we're wanting to do. We're right at the verge. You know, if we can keep our act together, then, you know, we're talking about going to Mars and so forth, or having bases on the moon. But let's say that these beings did just that. I mean, if you look at Saturn's moon Iapetus, there's something very strange about that structure.
0: Oh, yeah, it sure
1: has. It's
0: got a seam around it.
1: Absolutely. That's basically an artificial object. There's no doubt about that. Well, they went out into the solar system, but they had a war. They had a conflict. And as a result, a lot of the places where they were devastated. You know, you look at some of the stuff that's on Mars, and it's pretty much beyond any doubt. There's stuff there that we can't explain. And more of it comes out all the time. Something was there. It's gone now. Okay. That doesn't mean that they didn't originate here. That just means that they weren't that different from us. Okay, in terms of impulse control. So, you know, they may have gone out and colonized the solar system, but that doesn't mean that they didn't go to war with each other, that they still don't come back here, even if they're still out there, because this is where the action is. This is where, this is the home planet, man. This is where all the genetic diversity is. This is the point of origin. And, you know, you got to protect this. This is the garden.
0: Really strong points, and I want to shift over to an area that you wrote about in the expanded version of Caverns, Cauldrons, and Concealed Creatures. That's the book that we're speaking about right now. Our guest is Michael Mott. And the area that you wrote about, too, was missing children. And it's something we've looked at on the show, but from different sources. What can you tell us about the history of missing people and missing children in context of your research?
1: Well, you know, again, this is something that ties in with everything we've been talking about. Children represent genetic diversity. They represent the future of a species. Genetics itself is very valuable. There are several aspects to this. One part of this could be occult in terms of sacrifices. You know, there was a time when people on this planet actually made sacrifices for these beings. They were fooled into worshiping these beings as gods. And so they would sacrifice to them livestock, sometimes people, they'll make offerings of virgins. You know, you've heard all this stuff. And, of course, the virgin thing is very important because these beings wanted the pure genetics. They didn't want anybody that might get to where they were taking them and then they'd be pregnant already, okay? They wanted somebody, whatever their purpose was, that was totally pure so that they would have a pure sample, I guess is a good way to put it. Of course, young children, obviously, they're going to grow into young adults. And then, of course, you have the whole aspect of part of this, which is even more nefarious than that, where you know, a certain number of children disappear, probably be murdered. But, you know, they're probably cultic groups that still have those same practices today that they did then. A lot of times it ties in with other things like you've talked about on your show, I'm sure. At the same time, if you look back throughout history, you'll find encounters and stories that once were thought to be legends or made up. One good example of this is the story of the Pied Piper. Okay, the Pied Piper was this mysterious guy who comes to this town, Hamelin, and there's a plague of rats. He says to these people, I can rid you of these rats, but you have to give me, you know, whatever, my payment. And he has a set price for what he wants. So he comes to town. He uses his technology, in this case, it's interpreted as a pipe, a set of pipes, whatever, a flute, whatever it is. He lures these rats out of town, and they drown themselves in the river. He takes them to the river, and they drown. He comes back. He says, okay, I've done what you told me to do. I used my advanced technology, and I rid your town of these pests. Now pay me. Well, the townspeople decide they don't want to pay. You know, why should they pay this guy, this weird guy? He looks strange. Probably didn't look quite like a normal human being. But we don't want to pay you. You know, forget it. So what does he do? He takes their children. Not only does he take their children, he lures all the children, and they can't stop. Now, why could these children, these adults not restrain these children, you know, and hold them so you're not going anywhere? No, he leads all the children. They leave, and they go to a mountainside. According to the story, the mountainside opens up. The piper goes into the mountain. The children go in with him. The mountain seals up, and then the children are gone forever. Okay? Well, this is the same type of thing we're talking about. People thought this was a fairy tale. Never happened. Now we know that this actually in some way happened. There are various theories about what actually happened, but something happened where this town lost all these children. And there are even, there's even a church there which dates to that period or right very shortly thereafter when this event supposedly took place. And the church windows have depictions of the Pied Piper leading the children out of the town. Now, there are those who say that this guy came and he led these children over the mountain to the country next door because they had been devastated by a plague and they needed to repopulate their population. Well, even though that's the same kind of a theme in terms of genetics, that doesn't explain the whole idea of why these parents and these grandparents and these adults would allow their children to be taken away. You know?
2: Right.
1: We're going to take your kids next door to this other country and raise them over here because we ran out of people. You know, that doesn't make sense. Okay? That's actually a real genuine theory in academia right now as to what explains this event. But really, it doesn't. And again, you see this idea of a non-human or a very strange humanoid person who finds a way, by hook or by crook, to get his hands on these children. And he takes them into the underworld. He takes them into the side of a mountain, and they're never seen again. So, you know, these themes have always been around about missing children, but not just missing children, missing people in general. You know, missing adults, missing youths, especially young people that are just coming into their adulthood, things of this nature. You know, I know that David Pilates has done some excellent research on this topic in his Missing 411 series, and I do recommend him as a guest if you can get hold of him because he's really, really good. He's actually a retired police officer, and so his take on this is highly clinical, but you'll find that it jives very closely with what I'm talking about. There's something going on here. There's something that's been going on here. And as I said in my book, you know, if there are so many people that disappear every year in the United States alone, okay, we are the first of the first world countries in terms of development. Imagine what's going on in the third world that's not even being reported. Or if we look at the first world and you look at Europe and America and all these people that are disappearing. The numbers are astronomical. And maybe some of these people are just leaving and changing their identities. Well, nowadays, that's not so easy. Okay? Facial recognition, voice recognition, all these things that exist now, fingerprinting and so forth. It's very hard to do that now. Maybe some of these people are runaways, but still, it's hard for this many people to just disappear. Okay? So we have to ask ourselves, how is it that this, not only is this a number of people, close to a million people in the United States alone, every year, just gone. Okay, that's happening every single year.
0: I didn't know the number is that high.
1: It's like 800,000 people.
0: Okay.
1: So if that's going on, then we don't even want to comprehend that. We don't want to think about it. Because if that many people were dying of a disease, if that many people were dying in a war, or as victims of terrorism, then there would be this huge outcry. You know, the media would be all over it. It would be a big, big story all the time. And something had better be done. But that doesn't happen. It's very, very strange.
0: You include the Bauman story in the book by President Theodore Roosevelt titled Wilderness Hunter, published in 1892, and it references the presence of a beast-like creature that killed a trapper sitting near a fire, and his back was to the woods. Can you talk about that story and why it's important?
1: Teddy Roosevelt wrote this book, which is a collection of stories that he collected while he was out doing his manly thing, you know, hunting and trapping and going into the wilderness and all this stuff. Allegedly, and according to things that he actually said, that particular story was based on something he was told by a guy he knew who swore it was true. Of course, we know how that goes. Happens all the time. But this guy said that he knew firsthand the people involved in this story. And he told Roosevelt about it. And it had such an effect on him that he decided to include in his otherwise pretty mundane collection of stories about the wilderness and hunting trips and things like that. And basically what it boils down to, it's like a classic, almost like a Bigfoot story. And, you know, Bigfoot, Sasquatch, whatever, these beings are not exactly like Harry from Harry and the Hendersons, okay? Or the guy from the Jacqueline's commercial. I mean, people that have these types of encounters are often kind of scarred for life. They can be very terrorized by these things.
0: Oh, definitely.
1: Barton Nunnally is a good friend of mine, and he's the guy who's, when he was a little boy, his family was terrorized by something called Spotsville Monster. And, you know, it left a serious mark on that family as to what they were dealing with these things. Very predatory, very aggressive animals. And that's kind of what we see in the story recorded by Roosevelt. We see this thing that is hunting these hunters. And something sort of, cannibalistic, unless it wanted the guy for other purposes.
0: You referenced the Jersey Devil. That's not too far away from here. And these types of cryptids make me think about the jackal-headed god that you reference, Kent Mentiu or Anubis. Because the descriptions are very similar to what people now call dogmen. The dogman is often described as having muscular shoulders, a big head like a bear, but having a snout, clipped ears that stand straight up, yellowish glowing eyes, and then raccoon-type hands. And it's been described when they shift from four legs to two legs, the witness describes hearing loud popping sounds from the joints, and it's just amazing. And then another description of the dogman head was not quite that of a dog, but more of a baboon. And so it was interesting to read your description of the god Thoth having a head of a baboon, and again, consistent with the varieties of dogman. Are you familiar with that cryptid?
1: To some extent, yes. And I mean, probably about as much as you are. But my thoughts are similar to yours. I mean, the ancient Egyptian deities or non-human beings were almost invariably associated in some way with the underworld, even the sun god. And he went to the underworld at the end of the day. You know, all these beings have an underworld association. And so, obviously, if there's unknown species out there, like these dogmen things, they're not roaming around, you know, where we can all see them all the time. You don't see them as often as, say, you see a bear or a wolf. They're going somewhere, and then they're coming back. It's just like Bigfoot. They come here, they do what they can to do, and then they split. And there have been many, you know, many encounters, many reports, even by police officers, where they follow footprints, you know, and also the footprints just vanish, as if it either just disappeared on the spot, was lifted into the air, or just went into the ground, it's gone. Where are these things going? Where are they coming from? A lot of times you'll see that things like Dogman and Bigfoot and so forth are seen around karst areas, which is a cavernous area. They tend to be around creeks and rivers a lot. A lot of times there are hollow places near creeks and rivers. They tend to be seen around mine shafts, tunnels, things of that nature. So, you know, you have to wonder if there's not a connection there. And to get back to talking about something as strange as Dogman, well, if you look in the ancient texts, you'll see that the so-called gods, meaning the gods of the underworld, would create servants for themselves. And often they would, if you read it now, it sounds like gene splicing. It sounds like, you know, even like maybe even some cybernetics going on. They would combine the effects the traits of different animals together with even with human, and they would create servants that were designed for different purposes. You know, some of these servants were designed to exact vengeance. Some were designed to actually go out physically and gather up the offerings of the sacrifice, things like this. So, you know, if there are advanced, you know, beings that are technologically advanced out there, you know, we have to ask ourselves if it could be that some of these really strange cryptids that people see are not genetically manipulated, I wouldn't say artificial, but living things that were created in a lab in some way. Maybe we didn't do it, but maybe somebody else did.
0: That's a really interesting theory. And getting into the urban realm for a minute here before we close, here in New York, there was this report that I read many years ago, and I kept seeing it online, and there was really nothing else to it, only that, quote, in the vicinity of Midtown Manhattan that can be reached through an abandoned elevator shaft only a few know about, there's a large triangular system of tunnels utilized by a Masonic lodge deep below the surface of Manhattan. And I wondered if you heard about that at all. It's something you're familiar with.
1: Well, I've heard similar stories about Manhattan and other major cities. There was a story that tied in with the Shaver mystery, and I guess you can tell your listeners what that is. The Shaver mystery is based on the claims of a guy named Richard Shaver, who said that our world is kind of haunted by these ancient beings who are physically real, but they have retreated below the surface of the earth. And there are two groups. There's one called the D-Row and there's one called the T-Row. And the D-Row are the more malevolent of the two toward us. And, of course, they're fascinated by our genetics and everything else. You know, the same archetypal themes, the same ideas are there in Shaver's claims. And of course, Shaver started writing about this, and people came out of the woodwork claiming that this was all true, that they had the same encounters, they had the same experiences, it happened to their uncle, it happened to their brother. You know, and it became a big stink for a while. It actually almost tore science fiction apart because Shaver was a science fiction writer, but he claimed these things were true. And so it caused this huge controversy at the time. And he basically ended up kind of destroyed and bitter by the whole thing. But he, you know, he and some of his supporters claimed that there was an elevator in a building in Midtown Manhattan that if you went down to the basement and then you hit the button again after you got there, it would take you to another level further down. And that was the entrance to where these things live. In that area, supposedly they're everywhere, and they're, especially under every metropolitan area. And supposedly, if you hit the button again, I don't know if it was once or twice, but anyway, it would take you down to the sub-basement level that wasn't supposed to exist. And down there were the entrances to these tunnels that led to the underground cities of these things. So, you know, these are very old urban legends, I guess you could say, that have been around for a while. But you'll find the same type of stories going back for hundreds and hundreds, maybe even thousands of years. All over the planet, same kind of stuff.
0: It does make me wonder about the human interaction and construction worker interaction, such as the Sandhogs, right, who built the tunnels under the East River and the Hudson River, and what they encountered. So yeah. If you're a Sandhog and you have some stories, feel free to reach me through the website In Other News Radio. I'll pass it along to our guest, Michael Mott. I mention that because there's a project on Second Avenue in Manhattan where a subway system is being built, and the first phase is completed. There's a second phase that's partially completed. Part of it was done in the 1970s, and it goes up to Harlem. But they have to connect the two subway lines. However, this is projected to cost $6 billion. And some people are wondering why it costs so much and what's really going on down there.
1: Well, if they're going through solid rock, it's going to be an expensive process. And I know you and I had talked about that. They're probably using these boring machines, which they don't really like to talk about a lot, but there are two types. One's nuclear-powered, and they actually bore through solid rock. The U.S. government uses them. Some corporations use them for different things. These things cost a lot of money to operate. A lot of times they use them, and people in the area don't even know. You may feel a vibration in the ground. You may feel like this humming sensation or feel it like in your teeth or something, and you don't know what it is. And a lot of times these machines are a couple hundred feet down. You don't even know they're there. But anyway, these things do exist.
0: Well, Mike, I really appreciate you being on In Other News. It's just a fascinating read. Your book, Caverns, Cauldrons, and Concealed Creatures. 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
1: Well, they want to get the third expanded and revised edition. And that is the latest, greatest edition of the book with a whole lot of information in it. They can get it from gravedistractions.com. 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Yeah, Caverns, Cauldrons, and Concealed Creatures is on Amazon. You want to get the one from Grave Distractions, third expanded edition, or you can get it from Grave Distractions, and there's a link there under my author page.
0: Michael, thank you so much for being on In Other News.
1: Well, thank you, Jeff. I really appreciate it.
0: That's going to do it for In Other News. I'm Jeff Brady.

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4: 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Let's get to it, shall we?

0: course, our weekly episode of Gunsmoke to start things off. And we are going to hear a program produced shortly after the death of Edward R. Murrow, recounting his days at CBS Radio. And we have a little bit of D-Day action from Edward R. Murrow and his I Can Hear It Now albums. And to commemorate the anniversary of the launch of the Whistler, and once again, Joe Webb has shared some interesting programs. This was a Chicago series of Whistler programs. We'll talk about how they came to be later in the program. I also just heard the sad news of the passing of Paul Becton, a longtime member of the Gotham Radio Players. As a matter of fact, let's see. If we have time, maybe we'll hear a little more later in the show. I just want to bring you a little taste of Paul Becton from the Gotham Radio Players recreation of an escape, a lost escape episode called The Blue Wall. So let's get a taste of that, and then we'll head on into Gunsmoke.
1: Well, that was the break they needed. But at first, they couldn't figure it out. When they had the chance to get off by themselves for a couple of minutes, they went over it.
2: Can you read a blueprint?
3: Never have, but I can learn.
2: Well, I can. I was a stationary engineer in construction jobs long enough to know a little about them.
3: Well, what do you make of this?
2: Well, like you say, it's the layout. It gives some lovely cross sections of the walls, and it might help to know they're 22 inches thick.
3: Tear up that part and throw it away.
2: You're writing yourself a back gate parole or just thinking of architecture.
3: I got business outside, Con. Business that won't wait. Are you coming with me or not?
2: Show me how. I don't ask no more. I've been over this thing 20 times this afternoon, and I don't see the combination yet.
3: I don't either. Yet. But it's there. It's gotta be.
2: Okay, boy. You find it, you can count on me.
3: Can I, Gallagher? Suppose I have to now. But if anything goes wrong with this show, I'll know where to come, Gallagher. Don't ever forget it.
0: Just a tiny taste of Paul Becton as Gallagher, the man who knew his blueprints. I'm looking to see if I can't find another taste, maybe for later in the program. The goddamn air check isn't going. Okay, great. Well, that means it's time for Gunsmoke, right? What have we got for you today? Let's see. What have we got for you today? My goodness gracious. Let's see. Christ. Let's just hear it, and I'll tell you what it is later. Well, everything goes to hell, but at least they fixed the air conditioner.
4: Dodge City and in the territory on West, there's just one way to handle the killers and the spoilers, and that's with a U.S. Marshal and the smell of gun smoke.

0: Gunsmoke, starring William Conrad. The story of the violence that moved west with young America. And the story of a man who moved with it.
1: I'm that man. Matt Dillon, United States Marshal. The first man they look for and the last they want to meet. It's a chancy job, and it makes a man watchful and a little lonely.

0: numbers. I'm in direct possession by the customs in the first place. Good way to meet you.
1: Mr. Dobie?
2: Good afternoon, Chester.
1: Hey, Mr. Dobie, I ain't got no time for no idle talk. I want to see that drummer.
2: What drummer is that?

0: Yes, sir.
1: The one that sold me that derby hat the other day. The one with the gold tooth in front. That drummer.
0: Now, Chester, you know I can't let you go around bothering the guests of the Dodge House.
1: I got a right to bother him. That cussed hard hat he sold me like to kill me.
0: Oh, now, Chester.
1: Well, it did. I wore it yesterday for the first time, yesterday being Sunday and all.
0: I know what day.
1: And that sudden shower come up and... Well, I couldn't get that hat off my head. It was stuck on there, pressing in on my brain something terrible. Felt like everything was being ooched over all to one side, giving me an awful headache.
0: You should have had better sense.
1: Well, Doc said it was a very delicate operation.
0: Operation?
1: Yes, operation. He had to cut that hat right off my head. He said if it'd been on any tighter, he'd have had to chloroform me.
0: Oh, for heaven's sake.
1: It's the gospel truth. He... My.
2: Pardon me, gentlemen.
1: Well, sure, ma'am.
0: Oh, something I can do for you, Miss Milton?
2: Well, I don't want to interrupt.
1: Oh, my land, don't you worry none about that.
0: Just leave her have her say, Chester.
1: You speak right up, ma'am.
2: Why, I was wondering if either of you gentlemen might know a friend of mine.
1: Well, I expect we know everybody in town, all right.
2: Well, I heard he was somewhere in Kansas. His name is Matt Dillon.
1: Mr. Dillon?
0: The marshal?
2: Well, then you know him. Oh,
0: Matt Dillon's the marshal of Dodge City, Miss Milton.
2: The marshal? Oh, fancy that. Well, then he's probably too busy to bother with me.
1: Yeah, oh, no, ma'am. Oh, I know he'd be proud to. Now, you just let me tell him you're here.
2: Well, if you know him...
1: No, I should just say I do.
2: How very interesting, Mr...
1: Yeah, Proudfoot, ma'am. Chester W. Proudfoot, but nobody don't use my last name.
2: All right, then. Chester? I wonder if you'd be so kind as to take a message to Mr. Dillon for me.
1: Oh, you bet your boots, ma'am. Yes, ma'am, I sure would.
2: Would you tell him Miss Dolly Milton is here from Texas, staying at the Dodge House, and that she'd be pleased if he'd find time to call on her?
1: Yes, ma'am, I'll do that, Miss Milton. I sure will do that.
2: Thank you for your kindness. Good afternoon, gentlemen.
0: Good afternoon, Miss Milton.
1: Afternoon, ma'am. My, she sure is a pretty little thing.
0: Yeah. Now, Chester, about that drummer.
1: Oh, my gracious, Mr. Dobie. Don't bother me about that drummer. Can't you see I got something important to tend to?
3: Here, if you'll bear with me, is a quote from a speech rendered by that old political character, Elijah Cuddlestone. Now, I mean to say, tell you that is, that this man is a radical. A radical, mind you. Why, talk about change. He's used enough platform planks, even planks, that is, in this campaign alone to build you a new courthouse. I say, a new courthouse. And still have enough planks left over to construct a warehouse for all of his past mistakes. Well, Elijah was a bit outspoken. And that's how he used the word radical. Radical comes from radix, the Latin word for root. Actually, today, radical isn't much more than a term of abuse. Before the 18th century, radical essentially meant a person who wanted to get to the root of a matter. Toward the end of the 18th century, a group of English politicos became known as radical reformers because they wanted to revamp the existing political setup. They became a hated crew because folks didn't like change, and radical became a term of low reproach.

0: Matt. Matt Dillon.
1: Hello, Dolly.
0: How wonderful to see you again.
1: Oh, it's good to see you, too.
0: Please, come in.
1: Oh, thank you.
0: It's been a long time, Matt.
1: Yes, it has been a long time.
0: You look as though you've prospered.
1: Oh, I get along. That's about all, though.
0: But you're a U.S. Marshal. You've done yourself proud.
1: Just a job.
0: Well, it agrees with you. I must say you're looking fine, Matt.
1: Well, I can say the same thing for you.
0: I guess that's as close to a compliment as Matt Dillon ever did come. Won't you sit down?
1: Oh, thank you. Well, what are you doing in Dodge?
0: Oh, I don't know, Matt. I'm kind of restless. I guess I'm looking for another place to settle down.
1: I thought you'd be married and settled down long before this.
0: I am married, Matt.
1: Oh? Well, I thought Chester said your name was Milton, same as he used to be.
0: I won't use that man's name.
1: But your husband's?
0: I don't acknowledge him as such. He's a cruel man, Matt, a brutal man. I had to run away.
1: Oh. Oh, I'm sorry to hear that, Dolly. Is there anything I can do?
0: You can be my friend. A woman can be mighty lonely, Matt.
1: I always have been your friend.
0: I guess I knew that. But thanks for saying it, Matt.
1: Yeah. I still don't quite understand why he came to Dodge, though.
0: Why not, Matt?
1: Well, it isn't much of a town for a woman. Don't you think St. Louis would be much better for you if you're looking for a place to settle?
0: Maybe I wanted to be near a friend. Maybe I wanted to know the marshal.
1: Sure. Well.
0: Matt, it's going to be wonderful being with you again. Knowing you're close by. I just hope I get to see a lot of you.
1: Sure, Dolly. Sure.
2: Hello, Miss Kitty.
3: Well, hello, Chester.
2: Mind if I sit down?
3: No, of course not.
2: Thank you. I just kind of had the feeling you might not mind some company.
3: Huh?
2: Well, I mean, a few words with an old friend and all like that.
3: Well, thank you, Chester. That's very nice of you.
2: I know how it can be when, I mean, well, my, it can get kindly lonesome-like when...
3: Well, don't you worry about it, Chester. I'll make out all right.
2: Well, sure you will, but I swear I don't know what's the matter with Mr. Dillon. Oh, yeah, she's got a pretty face and all that.
3: Well, there's nothing the matter with him except that he's a man.
2: I guess you're right, but I sure do wish
1: he... You sure wish he'd what, Chester? Hello, Kitty.
2: Nothing, Mr. Dillon.
3: Hello, Matt.
2: Well, guess I better get on back to office.
1: Oh, what's your hurry?
2: I got a feeling there's something I forgot to do around there. Goodbye, Miss Kitty.
3: Bye, Chester.
1: You mind if I sit down?
3: Go ahead. Well, you look about the same. Haven't changed much.
1: Oh? What does that mean?
3: Since I last saw you.
1: Not kidding. It's only been 3 or 4 days.
3: They tell me you've been busy.
1: Yeah.
3: She's very pretty.
1: She's an old friend, Kitty.
3: I'm sure she is.
1: Yeah, she's in some kind of trouble. I haven't been able to figure it out. It's something to do with a man.
3: Is that a fact?
1: Oh, no, Kitty.
3: Well, no, it's your business, Matt. Of course. But I'd like to tell you something.
1: Oh, what's that?
3: I'm a pretty good judge of men, and I'm an awful good judge of women. And this woman, this Dolly... Well, Matt, I'll bet the last bottle in this saloon that she's not what she's pretending to be.
1: Do you know her?
3: I've seen her.
1: That's an awful lot of whiskey to bet on somebody you never even talked to, isn't it?
3: The bet still goes. But I guess you'll have to find out for yourself.
1: Yeah, Kitty. I guess I will. Would you like anything more, Dolly?
0: Oh, no, thank you, Matt. I had a great plenty.
1: Some more coffee, maybe, huh?
0: Oh, please.
1: All right. You know, Delmonico's cooking isn't exactly fancy, but it keeps us alive.
0: Oh,
1: anyway.
0: It's fine, just fine. And I can't tell you how much I enjoy being with you.
1: I'm not very fancy either.
0: No, but I don't have to be afraid of you, Matt.
1: I don't scare many women.
0: Some men do. Some men scare them and hurt them.
1: Like your husband, huh?
0: Yes, like my husband. Oh, Matt, I can't bear to think of the terrible things.
1: Well, you just better forget them. All men aren't like that, you know.
0: Oh, I know. And you're a great comfort to me. Matt, you'd know if there were any strangers in town, wouldn't you?
1: Well, I usually know. I know for sure if they get into any trouble.
0: And you'd know about people moving near here, too, wouldn't you? Living out in the country?
1: Yeah.
0: You'd know where to find them, wouldn't you?
1: Are you thinking that maybe your husband might follow you? Is that it?
0: Well, I can never be sure. But you'd protect me, wouldn't you, Matt? You'd stand up against him.
1: I'd have to know who he was first.
0: I guess I ought to tell you. Forgive me, Matt. I had to be sure I could trust you.
4: Oh, hello, Matt.
1: Oh, Doc.
4: Yeah, Miss Milton.
0: Hello.
4: Oh, well, I see you're just finished.
1: Oh, we are, Doc, but you're welcome to sit down with us if you like.
0: Please do.
4: No, thanks. I think I'll just have a quick bite and turn in.
1: A rough day?
4: Well, it's been a messy day, Matt. I had to treat a badly injured woman out at the Meadows place.
0: Meadows?
1: Oh, what happened to her?
4: She fell off a ladder. She lost her baby, Matt. Smashed a couple of ribs, broke her arm, bruised from head to toe. It was a hard thing.
0: Doctor, do they live near here?
4: This is due west, a couple of miles. They're new. They haven't been there long.
1: They need any help?
4: No, I don't think. The husband says he can handle it by himself. He's one of these big independent cusses. He doesn't talk much, though. Yeah, well, I'll just sit down at that clean table over there. So good night, Miss Milton. Matt.
0: Good night, Doctor.
1: Go along, Doc.
0: Matt, that's him. His name's Meadows, Rad Meadows. He's here.
1: Oh, no, Dolly, take it easy. Maybe it's not the same man at all. This one's
0: got a wife. It is the same man, Matt. And that woman, she's not his wife. She couldn't be.
1: We're pretty far away to be sure.
0: I am sure, and I'm sure something else. She didn't get hurt falling off of any ladder. He did it to her.
1: Dolly, calm down. Look, I'll take a ride out there tomorrow and look things over.
0: He should be stopped. He should be killed. He's a terrible man.
1: Dolly.
0: Madam. I'm frightened.
1: Well, just don't worry about it, huh? Look, I tell you what, you stay right in your room till I get back and nothing will happen to you, huh?
0: All right.
1: Yeah, come on now, and I'll see you to your hotel.

0: Morning, Mr. Dillon. Well, forevermore, you starting off already? I ain't even boiled a coffee yet.
1: I want to get started, Chester. I got to ride out west of town.
0: Oh, following Miss Dolly Milton again?
1: What do you mean?
0: Well, she headed off west just a few minutes ago, driving a buggy as neat as you please.
1: Are you sure of that?
0: Well, of course I'm sure. Ain't nobody else around here looks like her. But why in the world would she be heading out of town all by herself at this hour of the morning? That just don't make sense.
1: I'm afraid it does, Chester. Come on.
0: You mean you want me to come along, too?
1: Yeah.
0: Well, but I thought you and Miss Milton...
1: I said I wanted you to come, Chester. Now put down the coffee pot and go get the horses.
0: Yes, sir.

Hometowns in America have a lot in common, and yet they're each one of a kind. Take, for example, Condon, Oregon, and thereabouts. Each summer, the famous Pendleton Roundup lassos folks from Condon, Arlington, Fossil, and Heppner, and draws them closer together at rodeo time than they ever get to be the rest of the year. By the time the Condon Globe Times has announced the event, the harvesting is done, the elevators have received the grain, and a quick shopping trip has been planned to the Dalles. It's summer in Condon, the county seat of Gilliam County, and the scent of wild lilac bushes and yellow roses is in the air. And there's going to be a rodeo. Some will take the family car, others will catch the train or Greyhound in Arlington, and everyone who wants to be where the dust is thick and the Broncos fight you all the way will be there, because no one misses the Pendleton Roundup. Even the Columbia River Rapids run quicker. But if your hometown is Condon or thereabouts, you already know this. We only wanted to remind you, it's still there.

0: swear I don't understand, Mr. Dillon. If she's so afraid of this Rad Meadows, why'd she come out here all by herself?
1: That's what I hope to find out, Chester.
0: Looks like she got here all right. There's her buggy out by the barn.
1: Yeah. Well, it's right over there. Say to the horses, Chester.
2: Yes, sir.
3: I can't let you guys know, but I can do this.
4: Oh, no, Dolly.
1: No. Dolly, put that gun down.
3: I hope he's dead.
1: Here, give me that gun. Give it to me. Chester.
5: Chester.
1: Here. Here's her gun. Keep an eye on her while I see about Meadows.
2: Yes, sir.
6: Yeah.
1: Meadows, can you hear me?
6: Did you come with Dolly?
1: I'm the U.S. Marshal from Dodge.
6: Do me a favor, Marshal. Get Dolly out of here.
1: Chester.
2: Yes, sir.
1: Take her out to the buggy.
2: Come on, Dolly.
3: I'm not going to stop trying, Rad. Not as long as you live with any woman but me, you hear? Next time, I'll kill you.
2: Come on, get moving, Dolly.
6: Gotta get into the house. Gotta tell my wife I'm all right.
1: Meadows.
6: Huh?
1: You never were married to Dolly, were you?
6: No, Marcia. She liked to chase me all over Texas, but I never felt that way about her. And she never forgave me.
1: Yeah, see, she didn't. She claims that you treated her pretty bad, that you beat her and all that.
6: Oh. To tell you the truth, Marshal, I never even touched her. I think that's what she couldn't stand.
1: Yeah, maybe.
6: I don't ask you to believe me, Marshal. There are ways of checking. Folks down Texas way will tell you. She's pretty well known down there.
1: I think I do believe you, Meadows. Well, come on, I'll help you into the house.
6: Yeah.
1: And we'll get Doc Adams to come take a look at you.
6: Yeah.

0: Feel real proud, Matt? Locking a woman up?
1: Nothing about this makes me proud, Dolly.
0: You were mighty silent on the way in.
1: I was just thinking.
0: Thinking about how you were taken in by an old friend?
1: Yeah, maybe.
0: Well, you're lucky, Matt. When I first heard that Rad was up this way, I had in mind you might do my shooting for me.
1: Well, I might not have been quite that obliging, Dolly.
0: Once I found out just where he was, I wanted to do my own shooting. What are you going to do with me?
1: I'm not going to do anything with him. I'm just going to hold you until Meadows gets well enough to decide whether he wants to sign a complaint. That'll be up to the jury.
0: Are you really going to leave me here?
1: Yeah, Dolly. I really am.
2: I'm sure I am sorry, Mr. Dillon. I know this must go kindly hard for you.
1: No, that's all right, Chester.
2: Such a pretty little thing to go gunning for a man.
1: Yeah, she's pretty, all right. Well, good night, Chester.
2: You going out someplace?
1: Yeah. I lost a bet, Chester. To Kitty. It looks like I'm going to be supplying the whiskey for her saloon for quite a spell.

May I have a moment of your time to quote from a speech by an old political character, Elijah Cuddlestone? Thank you. And so I say that my opponent is, he's a mugwump. Mugwump, that is. In 1936, Albert J. Engels said, and I quote, a mugwump has his mug on one side of the political fence and his wump on the other. Engels said that. Yes. Well, that's a pretty good definition of what mugwump implies, but do you know where the expression originated? Mugwump was an Algonquin Indian word meaning great man or chief. The word first found political use in 1884 when there was a split in the Republican Party and a great many members refused to support James G. Blaine for president. Party regulars accused them of assuming a superior attitude and hurled such epithets as Pharisees and mugwumps at them. And that's how another political term was added to our language.

0: Gunsmoke. Produced and directed by Norman McDonald. Stars William Conrad as Matt Dillon, U.S. Marshal. Featured in the cast were Parley Bear as Chester, Howard McNear as Doc, and Georgia Ellis as Kitty. George Walsh speaking. 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
1: And also heard in that episode of Gunsmoke, Joseph Kearns, Gene Bates, and John Daner, script by Marion Clark. So there we have our weekly episode of Gunsmoke, which was entitled Old Flame. And we'll hear the next episode of Gunsmoke on next week's program. Hey, we just got a request. Too late to include tonight, but we will probably honor that request for an episode of You Bet Your Life on next week's program. We do have a lot to get to tonight. Something I put off from last week when we lost an hour of the program. We'll hear a tribute to Edward R. Murrow in our second hour of the program. But before we get to that, yes, Joe Webb, Dr. Joseph Webb, has been unearthing a lot of interesting facts and news about a Whistler series. What was it, the 49th anniversary of the Whistler a couple of weeks ago? But after being a West Coast-only program for a number of years, they launched a Chicago-based Whistler series from February 3rd, 1946 to February 9th, 1947. So it was on for about a year. Only three episodes have survived. And what's different about these than the West Coast shows is they were done in front of a live audience, as you will hear. And one of them is an armed forces show that actually they tacked on a West Coast opening to it, but it's the Chicago drama, and that is from fairly early in the run. The one we're going to be listening to was right in the middle or so of the Chicago-based run. And it was done twice on the West Coast. It was even part of a WBAI premium at one point, you know, for this program. A premium we called Radio on the Radio because it concerns murder of the wife of a radio announcer's wife. And we'll see what happens. It's a good one. It's a corker of a story. And I hope maybe a lot of you won't remember the twist ending that was part of every Whistler episode. So, from September 8th, 1946, the 32nd Chicago-originating episode of the Whistler from Meisterbrow, with the live audience, it's called Brief Pause for Murder. This is the Golden Age of Radio, WBAI, New York.
0: Meisterbrow means the master brew.

0: am the Whistler, and I know many things, for I walk by night. I know many strange tales hidden in the hearts of men and women who've stepped into the shadows. Yes, I know the nameless terrors which they dare not speak.
1: Meister Brau Beer, the Master Brew, served more often in Midwest homes than any other beer, brings you another curious story by the Whistler. Tonight, brief pause for murder.
0: Roger couldn't recall the exact moment when it ceased to be a thrill to beam brightly at the microphone and announce,
2: "This is Roger Wixon bidding you good night."
0: He was sure, though, that the glamour and magic of radio had gone out of his life the moment he'd married Tisha. Yes, and she'd taken a lot of other things out of his life, too. Things like pride and confidence and self-respect. And Roger couldn't recall either the precise instant he decided to kill Tisha. When the helpless, frustrated hate for her blotted out any pangs of conscience, left him frankly admitting to himself that all he wanted were the moment and the means. Of course, there was no plan in his mind on the night of the dance at the country club. No plan, just a decision. He'd come home first after leaving her there with Trent Crandall and had sat alone in the living room patiently waiting for her. It was after 2 when the door opened and she called back to Trent.
3: "Good night, Trent, darling. Thanks for the buggy ride." "Well, Roger, you waited up for me. How sweet of you."
4: "Not at all. Just catching up on my reading here."
3: "Oh, reading Trent's new book. He'd be so flattered, darling."
4: "Had to fall back on something simple. Started on the Rover Boys, but I got stuck on the big words."
3: "That's why you waited up, isn't it? You thought of a clever remark all by yourself, and you wanted me to hear it."
4: "I only wanted to tell you, Tisha, that I think you're being very stupid."
3: "You mean about Trent?"
4: "It makes no difference to me if you want to play footy with the town's most distinguished visitor. But our fellow citizens have a way of talking, you know."
3: "If you're implying
4: that Trent..." "I'm not implying anything."
3: "Well, why don't you join us some evening? Play chaperone."
4: "Trent Crandall is a celebrity, Tisha, and whatever he does is news. If it got back to his wife, she might possibly misinterpret. She just might assume there was more to your association with Trent than a healthy interest in his books."
3: "There is. I love him. And it doesn't concern Mrs. Crandall the moment she's on her way to Reno."
4: "I see. And of course it doesn't concern me either."
3: "Shouldn't. When the divorce is granted, I'll be leaving you, naturally." "Ah, there it is again."
4: "What?"
3: "Facial expression number 2A. The inscrutable smile. You were wearing it at the club tonight. Rather expected to see the other one. Patient suffering, I believe it is."
4: "Good night, Tisha."
3: "You're glad I'm leaving you, aren't you? That's why you smiled."
4: "Maybe."
3: "Of course, you'll have to get along without my money."
4: "I said good night, Tisha."
3: "Just good night? No recriminations? You know, I couldn't sleep a wink if I thought you were brooding over something."
4: "Why, of course not. You were brilliant tonight, Tisha. I enjoy being sneered at in front of a room full of people. And it was an inspiration, you calling Mr. Gladney, the man I work for, the program director of a peanut whistle."
3: "He's an incompetent, offensive stuffed shirt. Why shouldn't I tell him so?"
4: "Very well, Tisha."
3: "Is that all?"
4: "That's all."
3: "All right, darling. This is Mrs. Roger Wixon, bidding you good night."
0: So Tisha leaves, and you sit alone in the living room thinking. You've discovered a very important thing, haven't you, Roger? The reason you've given yourself for wanting to kill her is gone. She's going to leave you of her own accord and marry Trent Crandall. But it doesn't seem to make any difference, does it? Nothing matters, not even her money. You're going to kill her because you hate her. That's all the reason you need. But how, Roger? How? The next morning, shortly after you arrive at the station, you run into another announcer in the corridor.
5: "Hi, Rog."
4: "What, Jerry?
5: How's the thing at the club?"
4: "All right.
5: Hated to miss it."
4: "That's funny.
5: I thought I saw you there.
6: Probably heard me. I had the remote last night, Van from the Cedars.
5: Yeah, that's right. I heard you. We tuned in over at the club.
6: Very simple. On the air from the Cedars, can't be at the club. At the club, can't be on the air from the Cedars. Conclusion, Jerry wasn't there. Get it?
5: Yeah. Yeah, Jerry. I get it.
7: See what a hard life we radio announcers lead? Well, it can't be helped. The show must go on and all that sort of thing, you know. But honestly, radio announcing is a lot of fun, especially if you have a much-talked-about product like Meisterbrau beer to discuss. You see, the nice things we say about Meisterbrau beer are just the same things that folks are saying every day about this famous master brew. For instance, when we tell you that Meisterbrau beer is better four ways, better taste, better head, better body, and as a result, better value, well, that's exactly what Meisterbrau drinkers said about their favorite beer when they were interviewed recently by an independent research organization. Yes, Meisterbrau, the beer that's better four ways, always. So, friends, remember golden good Meisterbrau beer next time you're thirsty. You'll find the pleasure is all yours when yours is Meisterbrau beer. Now, back to the Whistler.
0: Well, Roger, it doesn't matter that Tishia plans to leave you, does it? The decision to kill her has been part of you for so long that nothing she does will ever change it. So you don't think of the why of it anymore, just the how. And part of the how took shape in your mind when Jerry Edwards explained that it was impossible for him to be both on the air from the Cedars and at the country club at the same time. Something to think about, isn't it, Roger? And that evening, as you're doing your news broadcast, you find something else to think about. Halfway through the show, someone hands you a late bulletin.
8: Should go a long way,
0: with
8: said
0: a local date
8: toward solving the housing problem. Here's a late bulletin. Police in this city went on 24-hour duty tonight, launching an all-out effort to capture the so-called whipcord strangler, who claimed his third victim last night. The crime followed the grimly familiar pattern. Mrs. Dorothea Eckler was found dead in her apartment early this morning. Medical reports indicate death had been caused by strangulation with a cord or thong. But as in other cases, the apartment had been looted. Police warned residents to take special precautions.
0: Your listeners will attribute that catch in your voice to revulsion at the horrible crimes. But it's something quite different, isn't it, Roger? Another part of the how. You've decided now that Tishy will die in a way that will point to the whipcord strangler as the only suspect at the very moment you are broadcasting from the studio. It'll have to be a recording, of course. So there's another big problem. How can you get one of the station engineers to play a recording of your voice at the right time to keep his mouth shut, no matter what happens? Because a recording must always be announced as a recording. That stops you, doesn't it, Roger? For three more days, it stops you. Then fate steps in again. Mr. Gladney, the program director, called you into his office to meet a new employee.
9: Want you to meet a new engineer, Wixon. Vern Stevens.
10: Hello there.
9: Hi. Be working with you on the night shift?
10: I've seen you somewhere before, haven't I?
9: I don't think so.
10: Your name is Stevens?
9: Yeah. Stevens. Well, I've got to run along. Explain the setup to Stevens, will you, Wixon?
10: You bet, Mr. Gladney. You know, I'd swear I've seen you somewhere before.
9: Must have been a couple of other guys. Haven't you got a station break coming up?
10: Yeah. Yeah. Let's do it.
0: As you give the station's call letters and the time signal, you watch the new engineer through the glass of the control room. Try to imagine what he'd look like without the mustache, with a face a little less drawn. Then something clicks. You do know him. 6 years ago at another small radio station in the Midwest. You cut off your mic. And the smooth voice of the network announcer booms from the loudspeaker over your head, introducing a program of dinner music. When you re-enter the control room, Stevens is showing elaborate interest in the dials on the instrument panel before him.
10: Say, Stevens.
9: Yeah?
10: I'm sure we've met before.
9: I don't know.
11: There are lots of faces like mine.
10: Not exactly like it.
11: Huh?
10: You just might be a guy I used to know at WSLR.
11: I tell you, you're wrong. Will you let it go at that?
10: Hey, cut that speaker, will you? I can't hear myself think.
5: That's better.
11: Look, Wixon, I'm new here. I don't want to be rude, but I've got to study this panel layout.
10: Sure. Sorry, Stevens. I didn't mean to bother you, but you look just like a guy I used to work with at WSLR 6 years ago. Only his name was Spore. Vern Spore.
11: My name's up there on my license. Take a look.
10: Vern Stevens. Vern Spore. You and this guy could have been brothers. Well, okay. I guess I'll write to the boys back at WSLR and ask if they know what they... Yeah?
11: Okay, Wixon. You win. I want to talk to you.
10: Sure.
11: Let me turn this thing off. You always were a pretty good guy. How about forgetting you ever knew me?
10: Oh, I don't see why not. It's your business.
11: You probably heard about that jam I got into right after I left WSLR.
10: What happened?
11: It didn't seem like anything at the time. Some smart operators were rounding up some radio equipment, transmitter parts and stuff, and selling to stations below the border. I slipped them some old beat-up junk from the station where I was working. Got caught.
10: That was tough.
11: A year in the clink. Had to change my name when I got out.
10: Oh, what about the license?
11: A friend fixed it up.
10: I see.
11: You won't say anything?
10: Why should I?
11: Oh, thanks, Wixon. Gosh, when you walked in here tonight, I'd like to die. If Gladney ever found out about my record...
10: Oh, sure, sure.
11: And listen, Wixon, if there's anything I can do...
10: Sure, Vern, don't worry. I'll call on you.
0: So that's all there is to the how, isn't it, Roger? Stevens is your man, and he'll play ball anytime you ask him. All that remains is when... You can name your time, at least that's what you think, until late that evening when you arrive home to find Tisha talking on the phone to Trent Crandall.
3: Why, of course, Trent, darling. Anytime you say. When? Day after tomorrow. Oh, that doesn't give me much time to get ready. Roger. Oh, don't worry about him. After all, darling, what is he to say about it? But why should I talk it over with him? If I want to go to Hollywood with you, that's all there is to it. Well, I think you're being a little unreasonable, dear. All right. All right, if you say so, I'll talk to him. Yes, yes, I'll call you back. Good night, darling.
5: Good evening, Tisha.
3: When did you come in?
5: Just now. How is the dear boy?
3: Trent?
5: Naturally.
3: Quite well, thanks. Are you concerned about Trent?
5: I seem to have good reason to be concerned about him.
3: I'm going to Hollywood with him, if that's what you mean. Do you want to
5: make something of it? Maybe I do. I think you might have consulted me.
3: Suppose I told you you have nothing to say.
5: You intend to commit bigamy?
3: What do you mean?
5: I'm assuming you mean to marry him.
3: After his divorce is final, of course.
5: What about your own divorce?
3: I'll take care of that. Don't worry.
5: Did you ever stop to consider your grounds? You might have something to learn about divorces. You see, I happen to be the injured party, and there isn't a court in the country that would award you a divorce if I chose to contest it.
3: Well, I might have been a little rash at that. You see, I assumed you had pride.
5: You've left me very little. But you're right. I do have some pride. Tisha, you're not going to Hollywood with Trent.
3: Wait a minute, Roger.
5: Wait a minute. You're going to stay here with me for the next week after he leaves. Then we're going to leave town for our vacation together. And you can go on to Hollywood. I'll return alone.
3: And supposing I don't agree...
5: You can remain Mrs. Roger Wixon. That's all right with me. Do you want to call Trent back?
3: Very well, Roger. I'll call him.

0: Yes, Roger. It's important that Tertius stay with you, for the moment at least. Until the when is settled, of course. And a week should give you enough time, shouldn't it? The answer to the when comes unexpectedly the next evening, when Lieutenant Krasner of the police department comes into the station to ask a favor.
1: Mind if I interrupt you for a minute, Mr. Wixon?
2: Oh, hello, Lieutenant. Not at all. Come on in.
1: Thanks. Just been talking to Mr. Gladney. He suggested I see you about some announcements on the police benefit next week. Thought maybe you'd do them for us.
2: Well, sure. Be glad to. When do you want them to start?
1: Tonight, if you can. Let's see. I got them right here.
2: Oh, tonight? That's pretty short notice. The schedule's pretty full.
1: Here they are. Yeah, I know we're throwing you a curve, but as you probably see by the papers, we've been a little busy these days.
2: Oh, you mean the Strangler?
1: Yeah. It's been pretty rough.
2: Pretty rough guy.
1: Yeah. Your wife home alone while you're working here?
2: Yes.
1: Tell her to keep the windows locked. That's the way the guy gets in.
2: Oh, now, Lieutenant, you
1: know. Nobody knows where he'll strike next. And it doesn't pay to take chances.
2: Got any leads?
1: A few. I got a hunch or two. I think we've got them.
2: I hope so.
1: Yeah. What about the announcement?
2: Well, now, let me check the schedule. Well, here we are. First time we can give you is a station break at 10 tomorrow night. Is that soon enough?
1: I guess it'll have to be. Can you do it yourself?
2: Yes, it'll be on my shift.
1: Thanks a lot, Wixon. I'll tell the boys at the station. We'll be listening.
0: And that does it, Roger. The when is complete, too. Police Lieutenant Krasner is going to hear you read that announcement tomorrow night at 10 o'clock, along with his friends down at headquarters. And who could ask for a better alibi than that? Late that night, when you and Vern Stevens are alone at the station, you walk easily into the control room. He's turned off the annoying loudspeaker, as usual, when the boss isn't around, and glances occasionally at the dancing needle on the volume indicator to assure himself that the network program is going out to the listeners.
3: How'd I sound the 9 o'clock news, Vern?
4: Okay, why?
2: Can you keep something under your hat?
4: Try me.
2: I'd hate to have the old man find out, but I've got a chance to go to Hollywood.
4: Yeah?
2: Yeah, a friend of mine with an agency out there thinks he could use me. I'll make more dough on one broadcast than I get in a week around here.
4: Gee, that's great. Going big time,
2: huh? It's not definite yet. That's why I don't want anybody around here to know. You're the only one I've told. But I just got a wire from the guy, and he'll be going through on the special tomorrow night. And if I didn't have to work, I could talk to him for about 20 minutes while the train is stopped. But I've got to work.
4: Well, why not trade shifts tomorrow night with one of the other guys?
2: Well, I might have to say why, and I don't want anyone else to know about it, you know.
4: Won't the guy come up from the depot?
2: You don't ask guys like that to come up from depots. Nope. Guess I'm sunk. Can't be in two places at once.
4: Yeah. It's pretty important you meet this guy, isn't it?
2: Well, it might mean I could get out of this dump. Oh, forget it. It's no use.
4: Hey, wait a minute. What time does the special get in?
2: 9:55.
4: Let's see. At 9:45, we got a band on the net from Hollywood. At 10, we take Murder Manor
2: from
4: New York.
2: Yes, but there's a station break at 10 and that police announcement and time signal. And I'm sunk because I've got to be in front of a mic for 30 seconds.
4: Hey, what are you talking about? Let's record it.
2: Huh?
4: Sure, we can do it tonight right here in the studio. Give the call letters, the time signal, and your announcement. I'll play the record for you tomorrow night at 10. That means you can leave here at 9:45 and won't have to be back until the 10:30 break. Gives you 45 minutes.
2: Well, do you think it'd work?
4: Why not?
2: Well, suppose Gladney finds out I left the station, I'll get canned.
4: How's he going to find out? We'll be alone here, and after I play the record, I'll destroy it.
2: Vern, did anybody ever tell you you were a genius?
4: Your mic.
2: You all set?
4: Yep. Got your copy?
2: Yep, right here.
4: Okay, we're ready. I'll cue you from the booth.
2: Right. This is WTUX, the voice of the wheat belt. It's 20 seconds before 10 p.m. Friends, here's a chance for you to show your appreciation.
5: Cut. Hold it.
2: What's the matter?
5: Just got an idea. I started over and purposely make a mistake and then correct it.
2: Mistake? Why?
5: Simple. If you give the time wrong and then correct yourself, it'll sound more than ever like you're actually in the studio. Nobody'd ever dream it was a record.
2: Okay, let's try it.
5: Watch me for the cue.
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0: So it's done, Roger. The record is made, ready to go. And you know you can count on Vern Stevens to come through for you. The next day is the big one, but you manage to go through your normal routine at home during the morning and early afternoon. As usual, you don't say much to Tishia, only enough to discover that since Trent Crandall has left for Hollywood, she'll be home all evening, alone. At 9:30 that night, you call Lieutenant Krasner at the police station.
3: Just thought I'd remind you, Lieutenant, your announcement goes on in half an hour.
1: Yeah. Yeah, I think it'll do the job.
0: At 9:45, you give the station call letters and start out of the studio.
3: Okay, Vern. I'll see you before 10:30.
7: Right.
3: And don't forget to bust that record if the old
7: don't
3: man...
7: Don't worry about that. I'll carry the secret to my grave.
0: Careful to take the back streets home, keeping well within the speed limit. There's only one person in the world who'll know you're going to be in two places at the same time tonight. And you know Vern Stevens won't talk no matter what he suspects. It wouldn't be healthy for a man with a prison record to expose himself to suspicion as a possible accomplice. 10 minutes later, you've left your car in an alley and walk up to the back door of your apartment. You reach in your side pocket. Yes, the leather thong is there, ready to go.

0: it's you.
1: Hello, Tisha.
0: What are you doing home so early? You scared me to death.
1: Just thought I'd drop by and see how you were doing. I've often wondered if you missed me, Tisha, during these long, lonely evenings.
0: Answer my question, Roger. Why aren't you at the station? What's wrong?
1: Nothing's wrong. I just got tired, so I came home.
0: What are you talking about?
1: Tired, Tisha. Tired of station breaks. Tired of this dumpy little town.
0: What's the matter with you, Roger? Why are you looking at me that way?
1: I'm tired of you, Tisha. I'm tired of the farce you've made out of this marriage, if you can call it a marriage.
0: Roger, you don't know what you're... What do you mean, Roger?
1: It wasn't really a marriage, was it, Tisha? It was only a means for you, a way you could ease that frustrated black heart of yours when Trent Crandall married somebody else right under your nose.
0: Roger, what are you...
1: Yes, Tisha, I'm tired.
0: Roger!
1: Of humiliation.
0: Please don't.
1: Of ridicule.
0: Think.
1: Of being used for a doormat.
0: Get away.
1: Brain clown for that crowd of stupid sophisticates. You didn't think of that, did you, Tisha? Never entered your head, did it? Too late now, though. Too late.
2: In just a moment, the Whistler will return with a strange ending to tonight's story. But suppose we turn for a moment from this horrible scene in Roger and the late Tisha's living room to the thousands of happy living rooms around this country tonight. If we were able to look into some of these homes, perhaps your own, we'd find any number of people enjoying the refreshing goodness of golden Meisterbrau beer right now. You see, more Meisterbrau is served in Midwest homes than any other beer. That means a lot of homes with a lot of happy, refreshed individuals in them. Now, in case you haven't enjoyed sparkling Meisterbrau beer at your house for quite a little while, why not lay in a supply of this famous Master Brew, the beer that's better four ways. With golden good Meisterbrau beer in the house, you're always set for that evening of refreshing entertainment, either for yourself or for those friends who drop in unexpectedly. Yes, you'll find that the pleasure is all yours when yours is Meisterbrau beer. Now, back to the Whistler.
3: Well, Roger, it's done now, isn't it? Tishy is dead, then you're free. With over a half hour to get back to the station. You leave her there on the floor, put on a pair of gloves, and move quickly about the apartment, dumping the contents of drawers all over the room. Then into the bedroom, where you open a window. Yes, Roger, it must look like a typical whipcord strangler crime with robbery, the obvious motive. You're lucky Tisha had the radio playing. It covers any noise you might make. Then suddenly the music stops. You stop dead in your tracks as you hear the announcer give the interrupt cue.
4: We interrupt this program to bring you a flash from a local police department. Chief of Police Thayer has announced that a suspect arrested this afternoon has confessed to the whipcord stranglings of three women in this city during the past month. Nearly half the loot stolen from the victims has been recovered. With this dangerous criminal now in custody, citizens can now...
3: Gasp, you turn the radio down. This is something you hadn't counted on, Roger. One of your alibis is gone. The fall guy is in custody. Stare at the littered room, wondering if you have time to restore the place to order. No time for that. The other alibi, that's the one you'll have to depend on now. You rush back to the radio. It's just 10 o'clock. If Ern Stevens hasn't bungled, you've still got a chance. Your hand is shaking so violently you can hardly turn the dial to the station's frequency. Then?
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listening pleasure, the Peter Hand Brewery Company of Chicago, brewers of Meisterbrau beer, bring you the strange tales of the Whistler and the station every Sunday night at 9:30. Next week, another exciting story by the Whistler. Tonight's story was produced by Sherman Marks with music conducted by Hunter Kaler. Tonight's story starred Faye Flynn as Roger, Beverly Younger as Tisha, Ken Griffin as Stevens.

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1: 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And you're tuned to the Golden Age of Radio here on WBAI New York. I'm your host, Max Schmid. We're going to turn now, well, since yesterday was D-Day, we're going to listen to a little Edward R. Murrow. He did a series of look-backs at the news that he covered as the leading news anchor and personage at CBS Radio, reporting from London, of course, during World War II, and returning to have his See It Now television program that exposed Joseph McCarthy, among other things. But let's give it a brief taste of D-Day news from Edward R. Murrow.
2: Because D-Day was the most important day of the war, and very possibly of our generation, some of the broadcasts of those first 24 hours achieved a special kind of permanence. One of these originated on the headquarters ship Ancon, just off the French coast. Your reporter, George Hicks of the ABC.
3: Our own ship has just gave its warning whistle, and now the black is coming up in the sky. Looks like we're going to have a night tonight.
2: Taking so broad in concept and so grandiose in its scale and masterful in its execution. Those words about the invasion of the continent were spoken by Joseph Stalin. You are listening to one of the rare recorded speeches of Marshal Stalin. Comrades, today we celebrate the 24th anniversary of the October Revolution in difficult times. The enemy is even now before the gates of Leningrad and Moscow. Long live our glorious motherland. Under the banner of Lenin, onward to victory. The Soviet Union, invaded by Hitler in June of 41, fought where it could, retreated, scorched its earth, held the line from Lake Ladoga to the Black Sea, and in so doing won the respect of the world. By the summer of 44, the Ukrainian 4th Army was in the Carpathians, the American 1st 5 miles inside Germany, the British 2nd in Holland at Arnhem, the Marines, the Army, and the Seabees in the Marianas. And by October, the American 6th was back in the Philippines. At home, people worked and waited and watched the political battle.
4: These Republican leaders are marching content with attack on me, or on my wife, or on my son. No, not content with that. They now include my little dog, Stalin.
2: Franklin Roosevelt versus Thomas Dewey.
5: This is a campaign against an administration which was conceived in defeatism, which failed for 8 straight years to restore our domestic economy, which has been the most wasteful, extravagant, and incompetent administration in the history of the nation, and worst of all,

0: one which has lost faith in itself and in the American people.
1: On the 20th day of January, 45, Franklin Roosevelt took his fourth oath of office. Bastogne and the Bulge were history now. MacArthur was ashore at Luzon and Lingayen Gulf and striking for Manila. And the Marines were studying terrain maps of a place called Iwo Jima. Early that March, the President, visibly weary, went before the Congress to report on Yalta.
2: I hope that you will pardon me for an unusual posture of sitting down during the presentation of what I want to say. But I know that you will realize that it makes it a lot easier for me in not having to carry about 10 pounds of steel around on the bottom of my legs. And also because of the fact that I have just completed a 14,000-mile trip. Speaking in all frankness, the question of whether it is entirely fruitful lies to a great extent in your hands.
3: And now we're going to hear a taste of the, I can hear it now, recording, scoping World War II in about 3 minutes from the declaration of war right up until D-Day. 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
4: The President of the United States.
5: If your name is Sam Rayburn, you lift your gavel and rap for order. As a joint session of senators and representatives, many of them bitter foes of the man on the rostrum, cheer him madly. Because like most Americans, they are angry, frightened, and confused. And he is the President of the United States.
0: Yesterday, December 7th, 1941, a date which will live in infamy. United States of America was suddenly and deliberately attacked by naval and air forces of the Empire of Japan. The attack yesterday on the Hawaiian Islands has caused severe damage to American naval and military forces. I regret to tell you that very many American lives have been lost. With confidence in our armed forces, with the unbounding determination of our people, we will gain the inevitable triumph, so help us God.
5: If you were in Manila that night, or in Singapore or London, you know the terror of that sound. You know it can never be imitated. It is the shimmering wail of 100 sirens bouncing off the echo chambers, which are a bombed city's dead buildings and deserted docks. If you were on Bataan that night, or the Burma Road 3 months later, or Guadalcanal a year later, you know that when a howitzer shell explodes, the jungle screams back. From Rayburn's gavel to the warning signal of the D-Day Armada, our glossary of war words reached round the globe and back again. Corregidor in Sevastopol, Strobing and Wainwright in HMS Prince of Wales, Sidi Barani in the Irrawaddy, Archangel and Bizerta in the Makassar Straits, Flak Happy, Radar, Spitfire, the Bazooka and the Molotov Cocktail, Schweinfurt, Ploesti, Dieppe, Ascension, the Kasserine Pass, and Hill 609. M1, JU-88, APO-885, OSS, and Jig Easy Sugar Queen. The Pripet Marshes, the Lido Road, the Slot, the Hump, the Repel Depots, the Piccadilly Commandos, and a beach called Anzio. The Memphis Belle, Geronimo, Wild Bull, the Fighting Lady, and the ceremonious pealing of Big Ben. The discordant bong of our little Liberty Bell on D-Day.
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5: And a man from Kansas with a message half the world had prayed for.
6: General Dwight D. Eisenhower.
7: People of Western Europe. A landing was made this morning on the coast of France by troops of the Allied Expeditionary Force. This landing is part of a concerted United Nations plan for the liberation of Europe, made in conjunction with our great Russian allies.
5: The liberation, like the message that signaled it, came in many tongues. the French of Charles de Gaulle.
8: La bataille suprême est engagée. Après tant de combats, de fureur, de douleur, voici venu le choc décisif.
5: And a Polish foreign minister in exile.
9: Żołnierze, lotnicy, marynarze, Polacy. Wkraczamy w decydującą fazę generalnej rozgrywki i porachunku z Niemcami.
5: Those who were there say King Haakon wept as he spoke to Norway.
10: Landsmen, some did it in store, strategische plan. Some had a sikte på frigøring av Europas undertrykte folk.
5: There were messages from the Dutch, the Danes, the Luxembourgers, and the Belgians.
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3: And for the remainder of this evening's Golden Age of Radio, we're going to listen to a tribute to Edward R. Murrow, 3 days... broadcast 3 days after he died, from the archives of a radio station, WFAU, which is in Augusta, Maine, but it's from the CBS radio network on April 30th, 1965, narrated by Robert Trout. This tribute to Edward R. Murrow following his death. And the death of the CBS News division that he so proudly worked for.
13: This is London. Tonight, London is a city of song and celebration and thanksgiving. There are fireworks and parties. Air raid shelters are as remote as the covered wagon. Many words have been spoken and much drink has been consumed. London has been somewhat hysterical and still is. The organized killing has ended in Europe. The young men of many nations have suffered, sacrificed, and achieved victory. The coming months and years will reveal what will be done with that victory.
14: Edward R. Murrow, broadcasting from London. He is now gone, but the words he spoke still live. Words which made Edward R. Murrow one of the most distinguished reporters of our time.

0: CBS News presents a special broadcast. This is Edward R. Murrow. Highlights of his broadcast reflecting the history of our times. Here is CBS News correspondent Robert Trout.
1: We shall not attempt another eulogy. Those of us who knew Edward R. Murrow, worked with him, know he would not have wanted that. The words of Ed Murrow speak for themselves, spare and lean as the man himself, referred to by many as prose poetry. These words form an anthology of our time. I first knew Ed Murrow here in the United States when he was a CBS program executive and not yet a broadcaster. Still ahead was the microphone career that would win him fame. His work as a reporter really began later, in March 1938, the month of the Anschluss, when Hitler annexed Austria. Murrow was based in Europe for CBS then and was not quite 30 years old. He got word the Nazis were crossing the border into Austria, rushed to Vienna, and broadcast as the city awaited Adolf Hitler.
2: This is Edward Murrow speaking from Vienna. It's now nearly 2:30 in the morning, and Herr Hitler has not yet arrived. No one seems to know just when he will get here, but most people expect him sometime after 10 o'clock tomorrow morning. It's of course obvious after one glance at Vienna that a tremendous reception is being prepared. And we're planning to bring you an eyewitness account of Herr Hitler's entry into Vienna sometime tomorrow. We return you now to America.
1: After Vienna, Ed Murrow went back to London to report the war that was sure to come. His broadcasts from the British capital during the Blitzkrieg made him a public figure in both England and America. His graphic use of phrases like, "It's a bomber's moon tonight," brought to a whole nation a closer understanding and the feeling of the ordeal the British were enduring.
3: At the moment, everything is quiet. For reasons of national as well as personal security, I am unable to tell you the exact location from which I'm speaking. Off to my left, far away in the distance, I can see just that faint, red, angry snap of anti-aircraft bursts against this steel-blue sky. Now you'll hear two bursts a little nearer in a moment. There they are. That hard, stony sound.
1: Ed Murrow continued his rooftop vigils throughout the Battle of Britain as Hitler's planes battered London and the countryside. And although his broadcasts were not usually heard in Britain, they won him great fame and praise there too. United States Ambassador John Winant and presidential aide Harry Hopkins said, "Murrow is the man of our country who is doing the greatest job of all, of interpretation and understanding, of morale building in England and the United States." That the British had such faith in him, I learned in a curious way firsthand when we changed places at the end of 1941. Ed had come back to New York for a while, and I had gone to London, and at least one English lady asked whether Mr. Murrow went back home because he knew Pearl Harbor was coming. But Ed was soon back in London, broadcasting reports like this one.
4: There are no words to describe the thing that is happening. The courage of the people, the flash and roar of the guns rolling down the streets, the stench of the air raid shelters. In 3 or 4 hours, people must get up and go to work, just as though they had a full night's rest, free from the rumble of guns and the wonder that comes when they wake and listen in the dead hours of the night.
1: He had his own style, and he pioneered a new profession. He hired and encouraged men like Eric Severide, William L. Shirer, Charles Collingwood, Howard K. Smith, David Schoenbrunn, Richard C. Hottolett, Bill Downs, Winston Burdett, Alexander Kendrick, and many others. He looked for new ways to report the war, created poetic images to describe what he saw. There was the night he took his microphone out into Trafalgar Square.
5: One of the strangest sounds one can hear in London these days, or rather these dark nights, just the sound of footsteps walking along the street, like ghosts shod with steel shoes. More searchlights are in action. We've not yet seen any burst of anti-aircraft fire overhead. And of course, this doesn't necessarily mean that there are planes actually over London at this moment. We've had these warnings before, of course.
1: In the midst of the war, Ed Murrow went on the BBC to talk to British listeners about the common heritage and the common aims of the two countries.
6: In my country, 3 times within 100 years, there has appeared the possibility that we might achieve a new level of equality, security, and individual happiness. The first time was under the leadership of Abraham Lincoln at the end of our Civil War. The second was under Woodrow Wilson at the end of the First World War. And the third is now. If this war is to be anything other than a prelude to the Third World War, we must begin to use our common language to say to each other just what we mean. Neither one of us has any monopoly in the making of mistakes. But we are now engaged in a great war to determine whether or not we shall survive. Not just one of us, but both of us.
1: News is fragile, Murrow felt. As well as facts, it is impressions and feelings, and sometimes it is fear. The terror of a bombing mission or a parachute drop. How do you communicate that to people unless you feel it yourself?
7: Waiting to jump. Walking out of this aircraft with no black suit, no armor plating on the ship. We're down just about to the drop altitude now. A little more tracer coming up. The nine ships ahead of us have just dropped. You can see the men swinging down. In just about 30 seconds now, our ship will drop, and these 19 men will walk out onto Dutch soil. You can probably hear the snap as they check the lashing on the static line. We're throttled back now. There goes. You hear them shout? 3, 4, 5, 6, 7, 8, 9, 10, 11, 12, 13, 14, 15, 16, 17, 18. Every man out. I can see their chutes going down now. Every man clear. They're dropping just beside a little windmill near a church. Hanging there very gracefully. Seem to be completely relaxed, as I said a moment ago, like nothing so much as khaki dolls hanging beneath a green lampshade.
1: Ed Murrow could make you feel a story. He wrote for his medium, radio. His words swept you up and carried you along. You listened, and you were there where he was. You flew with him over Berlin and observed with him as he saw what he called orchestrated hell.
8: No one seemed to be shooting at us, but it was getting lighter all the time. Suddenly, a tremendous big blob of yellow light appeared dead ahead, another to the right and another to the left. We were flying straight for them. Dead ahead, there was a whole chain of red flares, looking like stoplights. Another lamp was coned on our starboard beam. The light seemed to be supporting it. Again, we could see those little bubbles of colored lead driving at it from two sides. The German fighters were at him. And then, with no warning at all, V-Dog was filled with an unhealthy white light. I was standing just behind Jock and could see all the seams on the wings. His quiet Scots voice beat into my ear. Steady, lads. We've been coned. His slender body lifted, half out of the seat, as he jammed the control column forward and to the left. We were going down. Jock was wearing woolen gloves with the fingers cut off. I could see his fingernails turn white as he gripped the wheel. And then I was on my knees, flat on the deck, where he had whipped the dog back into a climbing turn. The knees should have been strong enough to support me, but they weren't. And the stomach seemed in some danger of letting me down, too. I picked myself up and looked out again. It seemed that one big searchlight, instead of being 20,000 feet below, was mounted right on our wingtip. D-Dog was corkscrewing. As we rolled down on the other side, I began to see what was happening to Berlin. The clouds were gone, and the sticks of incendiaries from the preceding waves made the place look like a badly laid-out city with the streetlights on. The small incendiaries were going down like a fistful of white rice thrown on a piece of black velvet. As Jock hauled the dog up again, I was thrown to the other side of the cockpit, and there below were more incendiaries, glowing white and then turning red. The cookies, the 4,000-pound high explosives, were bursting below like great sunflowers gone mad. And then as we started down again, still held in the light, I remembered that the dog still had one of those cookies and a whole basket of incendiaries in his belly, and the light still held it. And I was very frightened. I looked down, and the white fires had turned red. They were beginning to merge and spread, just like butter does on a hot plate. The bomb doors were open. And then there was a gentle, confident, upward thrust under my feet, and Boz said, Cookie gone. A few seconds later, the incendiaries went, and D-Dog seemed lighter and easier to handle. I began to breathe and to reflect again that all men would be brave if only they could leave their stomachs at home. When there was a tremendous whoomp, an unintelligible shout from the tail gunner, and D-Dog shivered and lost altitude, I looked to the port side, and there was a Lancaster that seemed close enough to touch. He had whipped straight under us, missed us by 25, 50 feet. No one knew how much. The navigator sang out the new course, and we were heading for home. I looked on the port beam at the target area. There was a red, sullen, obscene glare. The fires seemed to have found each other, and we were heading home. Berlin was a kind of orchestrated hell, a terrible symphony of light and flame. There were four reporters on this operation. Two of them didn't come back. Two friends of mine, Norman Stockton of Australian Associated Newspapers and Lowell Bennett, an American representing International News Service. There is something of a tradition amongst reporters that those who are prevented by circumstances from filing their stories will be covered by their colleagues. This has been my effort to do so. I have no doubt that Bennett and Stockton would have given you a better report of last night's activities.
1: He was the first Allied war correspondent to see the horrors of the concentration camp at Buchenwald, and he doubted the power of his words to tell it adequately.
3: When I entered, men crowded around, tried to lift me to their shoulders. They were too weak. Many of them could not get out of bed. As I walked down to the end of the barracks, there was applause from the men too weak to get out of bed. It sounded like the hand clapping of babies. As we walked out into the courtyard, a man fell dead. Two others, they must have been over 60, were crawling towards the latrine. I saw it, but will not describe it. In another part of the camp, they showed me the children, hundreds of them. Some were only six. One rolled up his sleeve, showed me his number. It was tattooed on his arm. D-6030 it was. The others showed me their numbers. They will carry them till they die. The children clung to my hands and stared. We crossed to the courtyard. Men kept coming up to speak to me and to touch me. Professors from Poland, doctors from Vienna, men from all Europe. Men from the countries that made America. We proceeded to the small courtyard. There were two rows of bodies stacked up like cordwood. They were thin and very white. Some of the bodies were terribly bruised, though there seemed to be little flesh to bruise. Some had been shot through the head, but they bled but little. It appeared that most of the men and boys had died of starvation. They had not been executed. But the manner of death seemed unimportant. Murder had been done at Buchenwald. God alone knows how many men and boys have died there during the last 12 years. As I left that camp, a Frenchman who used to work for Havas in Paris came up to me and said, "You will write something about this, perhaps." And he added, "To write about this, you must have been here at least 2 years. And after that, you don't want to write anymore." I pray you to believe what I have said about Buchenwald. I have reported what I saw and heard, but only part of it. If I have offended you by this rather mild account of Buchenwald, I'm not in the least sorry.
1: If there was a single facet of Ed Morrow's work that made him the masterful reporter he was, it was his sense of involvement in the story he was covering. He was not merely an aloof observer, he was an active participant. He lived the story, and you lived it with him.
2: This is Piccadilly Circus, a rather small open space in the center of London where in peacetime the traffic used to go round and round and then spill out into five separate streets. But believe me, tonight there is no traffic in Piccadilly Circus. I can remember this place when it was completely empty and you could read a newspaper by the light of the flares dropped by German bombers. There was a time when our bomber boys said that you could walk on the flak when you were flying over the Ruhr, and tonight you could walk on the heads of people all the way across Piccadilly Circus. They're jammed absolutely tight. A few minutes ago, a motorcycle went through.
8: And there were four people in it, and all people are throwing confetti at me. I'm down on the sidewalk with a policeman here who is altogether inadequate protection. Now, we're just going to ask the policeman here what he thinks of the crowd and whether or not he has had any trouble. Has it been a fairly...
9: I think they're a marvelous crowd. A grand lot of people, not causing us any disturbance whatsoever.
8: Now, we're just...
9: All I hope is they'll soon go home.
8: We're just going to check that statement that we had from the policeman because there's another gentleman here from the Red Cross and St. John's Ambulance. That is the organization here that takes care of the casualties, shall we say, in this celebration. Have you had many casualties today, sir?
10: Well, it's not been too bad, you know, today. People have been very good on the whole, although the weather's been very close indeed. But we may get a few extra tonight when they get more excited.
8: You don't think they've really gotten excited yet?
10: They're not warmed up to it yet. They will.
8: About what time do you think they really got going?
10: Well, about midnight.
8: About midnight. Right. Well, here's an American soldier, a corporal. I saw a real example of the victory spirit of England this afternoon when Winston Churchill spoke down below by Downing Street. And if you ever saw the people solidly in back of a leader, you should have seen the crowd cheer when he spoke his few words of victory. Incidentally, you may hear an occasional bang in the course of the next few minutes, but it's just effervescent people shooting off fireworks here in Piccadilly Circus.
1: The end of the war coincided with the beginning of the atomic age. For Murrow, it was a time to consider the past and gauge the future.
11: At the historic instant when the first atomic bomb seemed to charge out of the bowels of the earth, Professor George Kistakovsky remarked, "I am sure that on doomsday, in the last millisecond, the last man on earth will see what we have just seen." In direct contrast, William Lawrence of the New York Times felt as though he were present at the dawn of creation when the Lord said, "Let there be light." If the universe is as many millions years old as we think it is, our crowded little era of 13 years is but an instant of yesterday when it is past. 1933's unemployment, September at Munich, that June 10th at Lydigy, December 7th at Pearl Harbor, 9:15 over Hiroshima, were all part of the identical moment. The one question remaining then, was it 23:59 o'clock or 00:01? Was there to be still another cycle of affliction, appeasement, and annihilation? Or had we walked through midnight towards the dawn without knowing it?
1: After the war, Ed came back to the States and served for a while as head of CBS News, but he soon returned to the ranks of working newsman. This is Edward R. Murrow. We'll continue in a moment.
0: 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Continue with This is Edward R. Murrow. Here again is Robert Trout.
1: Ed Murrow talked to presidents and prime ministers and to the so-called average man, although his insight seldom allowed him to consider anyone average. To a great extent, Murrow became the conscience of his profession. Together with Fred W. Friendly, who is now the president of CBS News, Ed Murrow pioneered a new kind of broadcast journalism, a radio series called Hear It Now. When television came along, Hear It Now evolved into the See It Now broadcasts.
3: This is an old team trying to learn a new trade. When we started this series of programs, we had to decide where to do it from. We decided to do it right here from the studio. My purpose will be not to get in your light any more than I can, to lean over the cameraman's shoulder occasionally and say a word which may help to illuminate or explain what is happening. We're impressed with the importance of this medium. We shall hope to learn to use it and not to abuse it.
1: Ed Morrow's work during the war taught him an affection for fighting men. His See It Now crew traveled to Korea at Christmas time, 1952.
12: This is Korea, where war is going on. That's a Marine digging a hole in the ground. They dig an awful lot of holes in the ground in Korea.
3: What's the longest time you ever spent on one hill in this war?
13: About 56 days, I believe it was.
3: What was that?
13: Heartbreak. They tell me that this gun is called Baby. Who named it, anyway? What about it?
14: Well, sir, it was me, sir, the second chief.
3: What's your name, Sergeant?
14: Staff Sergeant Ford, sir. Milton Joseph Ford, to be exact.
3: Milton Joseph?
14: That's right, sir.
13: And no laugh. You must really have discipline. Have you got your Christmas presents all right?
14: Yes, sir. I'm waiting on about five more.
13: About five more. Heard from your girl?
14: Yes, sir.
13: What would you fellas like to be doing if you were home now?
14: Are you kidding?
1: He knew the art of talking to people, of getting them to talk to him, and he loved it when they talked back. Hyman Rickover, who helped develop the nuclear submarine.
13: Well, Admiral Rickover, we've been talking about private contractors, labor, education, almost everything else. What do you think is the most important thing to be undertaken at this time?
15: You're looking for easy solutions. The trouble with you is you want easy answers, but you don't know the proper questions.
13: All right. You go ahead and phrase the question and then phrase the answer.
15: Perhaps the question should be, what should be the role of educated or intellectual people in the United States? Now, does that sound like a better question?
13: That's a fine question. Now, the answer.
15: The answer is this. We give a great deal of service, we give a great deal of lip service to the educated, but we don't really pay attention to them. We always listen to the so-called hard-headed people. I don't know by that whether they mean that their heads are really hard or whether they think straight. I've never been able to figure that out. I think we'd be a lot better off if we listened to some of these so-called eggheads.
13: Last-minute reports from shipping port indicate that the Admiral's reactor may go critical sometime in the next few days. The Admiral, of course, went critical several years ago.
1: More than anyone I know in this business, Ed Morrow felt that effective journalism was the kind that went beyond the reporting of facts, and his journalism moved people to action. There was the case of Lieutenant Milo Radulovich, an Air Force Reserve officer. A security board had moved to separate Radulovich from the service because of the politics of his father and sister. Here is Morrow's broadcast.
13: We believe that the son shall not bear the iniquity of the father, even though that iniquity be proved. And in this case, it was not. But we believe, too, that this case illustrates the urgent need for the armed forces to communicate more fully than they have so far done, the procedures and regulations to be followed in attempting to protect the national security and the rights of the individual at the same time. Whatever happens in this whole area of the relationship between the individual and the state, we will do it ourselves. It cannot be blamed upon Malenkov or Mao Zedong or even our allies. And it seems to us, that is to Fred Friendly and myself, that this is a subject that should be argued about endlessly.
1: A few weeks after that broadcast, Ed's telephone rang early. He was still in the shower. The caller was the Secretary of the Air Force, who told Ed the case had been reversed, that the commission of Lieutenant Radulovich was restored. Like many others, Ed Morrow was troubled by the methods that have come to be known as McCarthyism. Unlike most, he faced the challenge. Some friends and associates tried to warn him off, but Ed Morrow and Fred Friendly put together a brilliant documentation of Senator Joseph McCarthy's activities.
3: No one familiar with the history of his country can deny that congressional committees are useful. It is necessary to investigate before legislating. But the line between investigating and persecuting is a very fine one, and the junior senator from Wisconsin has stepped over it repeatedly. His primary achievement has been in confusing the public mind as between the internal and the external threats of communism. We must not confuse dissent with disloyalty. We must remember always that accusation is not proof, and that conviction depends upon evidence and due process of law. We will not walk in fear one of another. We will not be driven by fear into an age of unreason if we dig deep in our history and our doctrine. And remember that we are not descended from fearful men. Not from men who feared to write, to speak, to associate, and to defend causes that were for the moment unpopular. This is no time for men who oppose Senator McCarthy's methods to keep silent, or for those who approve. We can deny our heritage and our history, but we cannot escape responsibility for the result. There is no way for a citizen of a republic to abdicate his responsibilities. As a nation, we have come into our full inheritance at a tender age. We proclaim ourselves, as indeed we are, the defenders of freedom wherever it continues to exist in the world. But we cannot defend freedom abroad by deserting it at home. The actions of the junior senator from Wisconsin have caused alarm and dismay amongst our allies abroad and given considerable comfort to our enemies. And whose fault is that? Not really his. He didn't create this situation of fear. He merely exploited it. and rather successfully. Cassius was right. The fault, dear Brutus, is not in our stars, but in ourselves. Good night, and good luck.
1: There's no question that the Murrow broadcast on Senator McCarthy played a considerable part in bringing that phase of American history to an end. Eric Severod tells of driving from New York to Washington with Murrow a day or two after that broadcast. He says the taxicab drivers came alongside to salute Ed, and when they entered highway restaurants, people stood up. By the time Ed Murrow became the host of Person to Person, he was better known himself than many of the celebrities he visited on the program. His personal popularity ranked with stars like Elizabeth Taylor and Marilyn Monroe. He was better known by far than the junior senator from Massachusetts.
16: Are you there, Senator?
17: Yes, right here, Mr. Morrow.
16: Good evening, sir.
17: Thank you.
16: Senator, I wonder if you would show us around your apartment a bit?
17: Certainly will. Fine, Mr. Morrow. I remember when you were over in England, and I thought you might remember this picture that was taken when my family were all over there in 1939 when my father was ambassador.
16: Oh, I remember it very well. There he is in the center, isn't he?
17: Yes, that's right. And I have my eight brothers and sisters. That's almost the last time we were all taken together, and brings back happy memories.
16: Well, Senator, you had some rather anxious moments yourself during the war, didn't you?
17: Yes, I did.
16: You were in PT boats, weren't you?
17: Yes, I was, during the Solomon Islands campaign.
16: Is that a model of your PT boat there?
17: Yes, it is. That was made over at by some friends of mine over at the Boston Navy Yard. The PT in which I was on, PT-109, was cut in two while we were attacking a Jap destroyer in the on August 2nd, 1943.
16: Senator, you do have a chance to do much reading?
17: Yes, I used to very much, and I try to do it as much as I can now.
16: Have you found anything that has been particularly useful, or perhaps I could use the word inspirational to you?
17: Well, I do have something here. It was written by Alan Seagull, who, as you remember, was born in New York and fought in the Foreign Legion and was killed in the First World War in 1916.
16: Yes.
17: He wrote that famous poem, I Have a Rendezvous with Death. And just before he died, he wrote a letter home to his mother, which I think has good advice for all of us. He said, whether I am on the winning or losing side is not the point with me. It is being on the side where my sympathies lie that matters. Success in life means doing that thing than which nothing else conceivable seems more noble or satisfying or remunerative, and then being ready to see it through to the end. I think that's probably good advice for all of us.
16: Well, Senator Kennedy, thank you very much for letting us come to visit you, and will you also express our thanks to Mrs. Kennedy?
1: In 1959, Ed began the series called CBS Reports, which is still on the air. One of the most controversial of the early programs examined the plight of migrant workers. It was called Harvest of Shame.
18: Box, and you guarantee you if you pull today and we pull what we got to pull today, you have $11 in your pocket.
19: This scene is not taking place in the Congo. It has nothing to do with Johannesburg or Cape Town. It is not Nyasaland or Nigeria. This is Florida. These are citizens of the United States, 1960. This is a shape-up for migrant workers. The hawkers are chanting the going peace rate at the various fields. This is the way the humans who harvest the food for the best-fed people in the world get hired. One farmer looked at this and said, "We used to own our slaves. Now we just rent them."
1: In 1961, Ed Murrow was appointed director of the United States Information Agency. When he left CBS to take that post, there was a closed-circuit broadcast to CBS stations, and Murrow said goodbye.
20: For many years, I have received credit for what other people have done. And I would think it's fair and honest to say that some part of my heart will stay with CBS. I am grateful to the management of CBS for releasing me, grateful to the affiliates who have carried what we have done, although not always approving, grateful particularly for the friendship of my colleagues and superiors, and CBS Report's viewing audience is now about to be increased by one, and I wish you all good luck and good night.
1: After almost a year and a half of government service, Ed Murrow talked shop with Harry Reasoner. They discussed the outstanding staff that Murrow had hired in the early days of radio news.
4: I think in retrospect, I was blind lucky in the people I did find. And I do remember receiving cables from New York when we started building that staff, 37, 38, 39, saying that some of the boys who were reporting did not sound like announcers. Their diction was not quite perfect and so forth. And I kept sending back messages saying, I am not looking for announcers. I'm looking for people who know what they're talking about, because I believe in due course the audience will come to appreciate that fact. And I think they did.
21: Well, lots of us whose diction is not perfect owe a lot to you.
4: So,
21: lots of people, I think newspaper editors and some news executives in television and radio have always not liked the fact that this has been a business of personalities, that Eric Severide was Eric Severide and not just a voice. Do you think that's was and is a defect in news coverage and broadcasting?
4: I think it's a danger, Harry. I do. I don't know any way to avoid it. There is a danger that the individual comes to believe that just because his voice is amplified and reaches halfway around the world, that he is therefore more intelligent, more discerning than he was when his voice only reached from one end of the bar to the other. This monopolized opportunity to sit behind a microphone, I think, is a heady sort of wine and tends on occasion to cause the individual reporter to think that he is more omniscient than any reporter ever is.
1: In October of 1963, Ed Murrow was operated on for lung cancer. 3 months later, he resigned as head of the United States Information Agency. Last year, when CBS News moved from its longtime home on 52nd Street and Madison Avenue in New York, Ed and I talked about the old days on a special program called Farewell to Studio 9. It was to be his last broadcast.
22: Bob, one of the infuriating things I remember about Studio 9 was that occasionally we would get through to Master Control, and then they couldn't get it down to Studio 9. And that produced some rather profane comments, because we couldn't see why we could get a good signal 3,000-5,000 miles, and in New York they couldn't get it 4 floors.
23: I think the engineers are going to be slapping about us.
24: Do you remember, I don't know whether this is a reminiscence that you'd ever care to remember, but it's always been my story. The first time that you ever went on CBS on the air, we'd gone to the Christmas party of the publicity department, and somehow it stretched on into the evening, at least for us. And I was practically a teetotaler, you know. I didn't know anything about all this alcohol, and of course you were always very circumspect. And as the evening wore on, and I remembered I had to do a 5-minute news broadcast supplied by the Press Radio Bureau, you decided that I really wasn't quite fit to do it. Do you remember that?
22: If this is being recorded, I don't remember anything about it.
24: And I sat in the studio when I was supposed to be doing it, and you did it.
22: That's right, and you were going to give me the cut. You were going to give me the watch at the end, and you gave it to me a minute early, and we left 45 seconds of dead air at the end.
24: I don't remember that
22: at
24: all.
22: True.
24: You were the director of talk, and weren't supposed to be on the air at all.
22: That's right.
24: I think that was your first broadcast on CBS.
23: Well, we have some recordings of some of the broadcasts, a few of those things that you did, Ed. Would you like to hear any of them? Would you like to hear the one on the rooftop, the Blitz, in the Blitz?
22: I've never heard it.
23: Haven't you really?
22: Probably terrible.
23: No, listen to it now.
25: This is London. I am standing again tonight on a rooftop looking out over London, feeling rather large and lonesome. In the course of the last 15 or 20 minutes, there's been considerable action up here, but at the moment, there's an ominous silence hanging over London, but at the same time, a silence that has a great deal of dignity. Straight away in front of me, the searchlights are working. I can see one or two bursts of anti-aircraft fire far in the distance. Just on a roof across the way, I can see a man standing wearing a tin hat with a pair of powerful night glasses to his eyes, scanning the sky. Again, looking in the opposite direction, there's a building.
3: building with two windows gone. Out of one window there waves something that looks like a white bed sheet. A window curtain, swinging free in this night breeze. It looks as though it were being shaken by a ghost. There are a great many ghosts around these buildings in London. In some of them, companies of ghosts.
2: Ed, I don't know how you feel about that. I find it kind of hard to take.
5: I'll tell you something about that, Robert, that was never reported. I had to stand on the rooftop for six nights in succession and make a record each night and submit it to the Ministry of Information in order to persuade the censors that I could ad-lib without violating security. And I did it for six nights, and the records were lost somewhere in the Ministry of Information, so then I had to do it for another six nights before they would finally give me permission after listening to the second take of six to stand on the rooftop. So I had a lot of time up there.
2: You remember the studio at the BBC?
5: That's right. B4 it was referred to as having formerly been a waitress's robing room. Which in fact meant that it was for the ladies' lavatory.
2: Yes, and all the broadcasts from London came from there during the war.
5: That's right.
2: And one thing that's almost hard to believe now, as we think about it, in those early days, we didn't have any press associations because the Associated Press, the United Press, and the International News Service, as they were then, refused to sell their services to broadcasters, remember?
5: Oh, yes, and I can remember you night after night ending a five-minute news broadcast by saying, "For further details, read your daily newspaper."
2: That's right.
5: I can remember when I first went to Europe in 1937, I was not permitted to be a member of the American Correspondents Association in London or Paris because I was involved in that ridiculous thing called radio.
2: All I remember was that shortly after I got to London, you were the president of it.
5: Well, that was in the build-up for D-Day, yes. Just happened to be my turn.
2: Let me just say to you then, goodbye and good luck.
1: One of the most remarkable things about Ed Murrow's career as a broadcaster is that he became a kind of unofficial ambassador, not only to Great Britain from the United States, but the other way around, too. He seemed especially skillful in interpreting one English-speaking nation to another. In 1946, just before returning home from London, Ed Murrow broadcast a graceful farewell to his English friends. That leave-taking reveals much of Ed's inner self, his willingness to face controversy, his belief that a man should live a life, not an apology.
6: About 9 years ago, being persuaded that war was inevitable, I came here to live. I spent a lot of time on the continent. Young Germans, Czechs, Dutch, French, Poles, and all the rest were repeatedly saying, "Tell us, you know the British, you have lived there. It is true, isn't it, that they are soft, decadent, have lost faith in themselves and their destiny?" And I always replied, "Gentlemen, you may be right. There is evidence to support your point of view. But I have a suspicion that you are wrong. Perhaps you misjudge these young men who are rather languid and wear suede shoes and resolve they will fight not for king or country. You will remember Munich and Gottesberg beside the Rhine, an aircraft flying hither and yon. Do you remember Mr. Chamberlain landing at Hendon with a piece of paper and peace in our time? And do you remember what happened in the next year? That was the period when, whether you liked it or not, you came into your full inheritance. That was the time when you demonstrated beyond all doubt that you understood, although perhaps you hadn't read Clausewitz, that the first duty of the state is to recognize its enemy. We all remember the spring of 40 and the strange names Andelsnest, Namsos, Narvik, and then how the great German tide spread like a stain over Western Europe. There was Dunkirk, a name which will last so long as the English language. The sea was calm, and the little ships went over and brought the boys back. And how many of them brought their rifles back with them. And defeat was not in their face. And there was Mr. Churchill, who mobilized the language and made it fight. Then came the days when Englishmen dug deep into their history and were worthy of their ancestors. Those were the days when most men, save Englishmen, despaired of England's life. And when, according to reports that came down from the north, they were saying in Scotland, "If England is forced to give in, it'll be a long war." I remember Mr. Churchill walking through the East End the morning after a heavy raid. The people cheered him, and he said, "They act as though I had brought them a great victory." And there were tears in his eyes. You were all alone, and rather proud of it. That was the Christmas you sang carols in the shelters. You were living a life, not an apology.
1: Now, one tribute. The chairman of the board of the Columbia Broadcasting System, William S. Paley.
0: No one will ever be able to fill the unique place Ed Murrow held in broadcasting. As the originator of an overseas reporting organization, unequaled anywhere, and as a great journalist who set standards of excellence that remain unsurpassed, Ed Murrow was a perceptive witness, a courageous reporter, and a wise interpreter of the vast events of his time. Few figures in journalism contributed so unsparingly of their talents and proved so effective in their influence. Years ago, I spoke of him as a student, a philosopher, at heart a poet of mankind and therefore a great reporter. Ed was all of these and more. He was a resolute and uncompromising man of truth. His death ends the first golden age of broadcast journalism. I shall miss him greatly, as will all of us at CBS. But one thing we know, his imprint will be felt by broadcasting for all time to come.

0: is Edward R. Murrow. Was narrated by Robert Trout. It was produced by CBS News. This is the CBS Radio Network.
1: And sadly, that CBS News no longer exists. 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

0: WBAI, New York. It's 6 a.m. in New York City on a Friday morning. Coming up next is What's Going On This Morning with Jenna Flanagan. Please stay tuned.
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Good morning, New York and New Jersey, as well as the great world beyond. This is Jenna Flanagan, and this is What's Going On, the Friday Labor Edition on WBAI Radio. Today is June 12th, 2026. Michael G. Haskins is our broadcast engineer. We have a heat advisory in place for today. So right now, it's 76 degrees in New York City, but the heat is headed up to 93 degrees later today with a 70% chance of thunderstorms by dinner time. Tomorrow, Saturday, is expected to have sunny skies with high temperatures in the upper 80s, and Sunday, it will be a few degrees cooler with showers rolling in the evening. Next week, through Wednesday, it will be in the 70s.

0: these classrooms. It's an amazing workforce, but it's also an underpaid one. We'll get into all of that, but first, let's check in with the Public News Service.
1: Welcome to 2026 Talks, where we're following our democracy in historic times.
2: Most importantly, we have a deal that Iran will never have a nuclear weapon, which was the whole purpose of what we had to go through to get this. So it's a very big thing.
1: Although President Donald Trump is again touting a peace deal with Iran, calling it a, quote, great settlement, Tehran is not confirming the agreement. Trump also pulled back from a series of threatened strikes on Iranian oil facilities and civilian infrastructure again. Along with reopening the Strait of Hormuz, he says the deal would commit Iran to dismantling its nuclear sites and not enriching uranium for 15 to 20 years. Stocks rose and oil fell on the news, but traders still seem cautious that the war may reignite. The House failed to pass a short-term reauthorization of FISA Section 702 after most Democrats and several Republicans voted against it. House Speaker Mike Johnson blames Democrats for letting the program lapse for the first time in nearly two decades.
3: On April 29th, we passed a three-year extension of the FISA National Security Law. It has been sitting over in the Senate, and because the Democrats in the Senate are playing political games as well, they're unable to pass it.
1: The surveillance law lets federal agencies collect huge amounts of communications, mostly from foreigners' devices. Section 702 lets them pull communications by U.S. residents out of that dragnet with few controls. Critics want that to require a warrant, and House Minority Leader Hakeem Jeffries says Democrats voted against it specifically because of Trump's nomination of Bill Pulte to be the acting National Intelligence Director.
4: In the middle of sensitive negotiations to reauthorize surveillance authority, which they knew were challenging, Donald Trump decides to toss a hand grenade into the middle of those negotiations to blow them up because Donald Trump decided he wants to elevate Bill Pulte.
1: The White House may withdraw Pulte's name since Trump nominated New York U.S. Attorney and former Securities and Exchange Commissioner Jay Clayton to be the next full-time DNI. Clayton has no national security experience, a requirement for the position, but the nomination has calmed the waters in Congress. The New York Times is reporting the Justice Department is following up on Trump's baseless claims of voter fraud by seeking more power over how states run elections. And the paper says the Postal Service wants to block mail-in voting in states resisting White House demands on absentee voting. A new report says online hate has only gotten worse in the last year. The Center for Countering Digital Hate found after Facebook parent company Meta relaxed the site's rules on harassment and violent language last year, threats targeting members of Congress from both parties ballooned. Imran Ahmed with the center says one solution is for people to police themselves.
5: We have to look ourselves in the face and say, well, is this the country that we want for ourselves? Because every time we threaten or terrorize a politician out of office, our democracy dies a little bit.
1: As the Defense Department seeks a record $1.5 trillion budget, Air Force leaders are separately seeking $350 million for missile defense through budget reconciliation. Republican Senators Mitch McConnell and Susan Collins say a third reconciliation bill isn't an option. They say the DOD was taking a risk trying to secure funding this way. I'm Edwin J. Vieira for Pacifica Network and Public News Service. 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
0: Thanks for that reporting, Edwin. So, as I said, I am joined by WBAI's general manager and City Hall reporter, Bob Henley, who was at City Hall this week covering the negotiations over Mayor Mamdani's $125 billion budget that has to win the City Council's approval by the end of the month.
6: It was quite a scene there. This is City Hall, like it is, just happens every year. More people than you can imagine. It's not quite like Times Square at New Year's Eve, but man, it's packed with all kinds of people making their case. A budget like that has a tremendous impact on so many people, so many nonprofit organizations, particularly, Jen, in this period of time with such an unreliable and hostile federal government. We're close to 8-9% of the city budget relies on federal money, and for nonprofits, it may even be greater in terms of pass-throughs. So it's not quite desperate, but people are all trying to compete for the attention of the city council and press, perhaps as they do no other time of year. And so I was so happy when I came upon this wonderful group of people, these artists who are across the steps of City Hall, all working together to bring to attention the fact that we do rely on this vast workforce of amazing artist educators. And I'm so glad now we can be joined by Kimberly Olson. She's an arts educator and advocate based in Long Island, the city, Queens, as executive director of New York City's Arts and Education Roundtable. Olson works with a large network of cultural organizations and arts educators to provide strategic field-wide leadership, create community-led learning spaces, and advocate for arts education in New York City and New York State.

0: Thank you so much, Kimberly.
1: Thank you so much, Bob and Jenna. It's good to be here today.
0: Yeah, I had to say, I asked you afterwards if you were a labor organizer because you brought so much energy to the fore. And so I guess let's just start and ask, what's at stake here? I think that those of a certain age have a certain thought in our mind about arts education. And remember that there used to be a music room, there used to be an art room, and maybe this was before the politicization of education, teaching to the test or whatever. So is that 20th century, 1970s, 80s models of arts education relevant? What's happened? What's changed over the arc of time?
1: Yeah, I think when I think of what's at stake here, it boils down to two things. What's at stake here is jobs and it's educational opportunities for our young people. When I think of arts education here in New York City, to paint that picture, no pun intended, it is a robust, ideally, it is a robust, sequential, meaning students experience the arts not just once, but over their educational experience, taught in partnership by in-school arts teachers, artists, and cultural organizations. Unfortunately, that's not the reality that we found in the 1970s, actually. There was a huge decimation of our city's budget, and at that time, many arts teachers' positions were actually cut. And I would say the field of arts education has really spent the past 50 years trying to rebuild from that point so that we do have at least one arts teacher in every school, but that's not the reality. We heard most recently that we have about 16% of schools that lack a full-time certified arts teacher, which I will say is an improvement from the pandemic, where that number dropped substantially. And we had many members of the in-school arts educator workforce be reassigned, leave the system altogether. And so that's where this robust workforce of teaching artists or artist educators and cultural organizations come in. Not only do they work in partnership to fill the gaps where there might not be an in-school arts teacher, but they also work in partnership with these schools to provide professional learning to teachers, to provide field trips and arts experiences that disrupt the school-to-student pipeline, and so much more.
2: Well, I'm also wondering if you could tell us a little bit about the unique value that arts education brings to students' lives. Because one of the things that, I think might make it so easy for people to say, well, we got to cut the budget and then proceed to cut arts education is that it might be easier to make that argument that, STEM is so essential for kids to be able to function in the workforce or, we need to get literacy rates up. But what is the value that arts education is bringing?
1: See, I would say arts is at the heart of all of that. So when I think of arts education and the value of it is improved academic achievement. It's parent engagement. It's increased attendance. It's supporting students' social, emotional, and mental health. It is creating community. I mean, it's also teaching things such as eye contact, how to hold a conversation, how to speak confidently in front of a room. And so if we're looking to develop our students as whole people and prepare them for that 21st century workforce, that starts with the arts. And Bob, I appreciate you bringing up too this idea of teaching to the test, that unfortunately, so much of the arts has also been crowded outside of the school day or seen as an extra or a luxury because it's not something that New York State has historically within the past several decades put a test score to, because it is so much more than that. And I will say I'm heartened and excited to see that coming down the pipeline is the introduction of New York Inspires and A Portrait of a Graduate, which is seeking to reimagine what we want our New York City students, or New York State students rather, across the state, to be able to do. And in talking with our State Education Department, Board of Regents, they see the ways in which teaching to the test has ultimately failed our students, and that we need to be better incorporating the arts as part of a more well-rounded experience, holistically.
0: Well, so I just have to make a confession here, an early morning confession. In a prior life, and about 300 pounds ago, I was a classical dancer when I was like 11, 12, and 13, 14. My entire family was involved in it. And if someone had said to me, to that preteen and teenage self, that classical dance, including its period of time at getting scholarships to American Ballet Theater, would lead to a career in public broadcasting, I would say you were insane. I was going to be Nureyev. I was going to be Baryshnikov. And so as life twists and turns, it is that sense of the arts brings a sense of accountability, a sense of actualizing. Nothing gives you a sense of agency like figuring out how you're going to look flying through the space 4 feet in the air on a good day. And so I guess that's the other thing I want to talk about, is that it seems to me that in this period of time right now, coming out of the pandemic, we do know that we saw, it was the first time we had suspended in-person instruction. We didn't even stop in-person instruction during the Second World War, right? And so during the pandemic, we did have a situation where there's almost an anthropological issue here, where young people, attendance has dropped. We know that the city itself is dealing with this question, where young people are not attending in the numbers we need. They are often going on to becoming disconnected youth, which is a social work term for young people that are at graduating high school age and are neither working nor employed. And so if you can talk about how arts acts as a way of bringing people in who might be alienated from academics, and in the process of going to school every day, they find their way in academics.
1: Yeah, of course. I mean, I can use my own real life classroom experience. So prior to being the executive director of the New York City Arts and Education Roundtable, I got my teaching certification here in New York State, teaching childhood and special education, but I ultimately ended up wanting to be a teaching artist. I worked with different Broadway, off-Broadway theaters throughout the boroughs, going into classrooms and teaching theater, predominantly in District 75 settings, which is for students with disabilities. And I would use theater as a teaching tool around conflict resolution, English language learning, and also around social emotional development as well. And I had students speak for the first time in my class. I had students who in so many other ways were discounted, that they would not be able to come before a group of their students and choreograph a number, or to be able to give their opinion of what they thought a character might say in that given moment. To be given that sort of creative agency and that platform to know that their voice matters is a really important lesson that needs to be imparted to all of our city students, and then helps them lay the groundwork to see as they then go beyond their academic career here in New York City and ideally enter the workforce, that they can then take that lesson with them and feel empowered as creative thinkers, creative innovators, effective communicators, and ultimately creative citizens.
2: I'm also wondering if you could talk a little bit about perhaps, I hesitate to call it the irony, but the fact that you have a city as vibrant, but one of the things that New York City is most well known for is its art scene, is the fact that it's been this hotbed of creativity and avant-garde. And, you know, you've got Broadway, you've got the fine arts, you've music. I could go on and on and on. And yet it seems as if it has fallen off of the priority, at least from previous administrations, in funding for the public schools to make sure New York City kids have access to this kind of education.
1: Yeah. I mean, I always like to say we're the cultural capital of the world. We should have a rich, robust, thriving arts and cultural scene across all of our schools. We know that new folks are coming to us around the world for arts and culture. That same lesson needs to be implemented in our schools and classrooms as we see that it works. It's challenging to know that despite opportunities like Broadway, like the Louis Armstrong House, like Bronx Arts Ensemble, like Queens Theater, being in our students' backyards, they might not know that that exists. And that's a breakdown of our system. And so I think, as I think about how our city has invested in the arts, unfortunately, a really pivotal moment happened in 2008 with the financial crisis, that in the 90s, there was actually a really incredible investment to try to bring us back on track from the 70s called Project Arts. And this was a public-private partnership that put dedicated dollars per student at each school for arts education. And that's something that then, with the attacks on 9/11, was hugely utilized in our schools as a means of helping students process the world around them, process what's going on with them, and a means of having an outlet to express themselves. Unfortunately, that was cut with 2008, with a move towards decentralization, having principals and superintendents more so be in the driver's seat around what programming happens in their schools. And of course, there are positives to that as they know their school communities, but unless those school leaders, who are the financial leaders of their schools, see the value of having these programs, far too often there isn't the accountability to make sure that those programs still exist. And that's why we end up with a system where you might have a student that gets a music class, maybe in elementary school, and then doesn't see it again, maybe in another art form until high school, with middle school being a whole other Wild West.
2: Wow.
0: I guess I also would like to give a little, have you give a little background to the nonprofit network that you, that's part of this roundtable, right? So people can understand, like back in the day, you would have an art teacher, a music teacher, an art room, a music room. And they were civil servants and they were part of the workforce. Some residual of that still exists. But in this period of, I would say, kind of like the Margaret Thatcher era of trying to get as many people out of public employment as possible because they didn't want to pay the pensions, they didn't want to pay the health care, a new, and this happened in social service too, this whole new generation of arts nonprofits, service-oriented groups stepped up, right? And are filling that void. Paint us a picture of who those groups are and how precarious some of them are, although they're providing a service that, like grandparents like me, if you walk into a city school and you see one of these talented people doing all this work, right? You think, oh, well, that's a tenured teacher. Boy, our city's doing well. But that's not the full story, is it?
1: No, that's not the full story. It's arts education is a delivery. There are those in-school certified educators, of which there, as of last reporting by the Department of Education, there's about 2,887. However, we estimate that the teaching artist workforce is approximately 9 to 11,000 here in New
0: Wow.
1: York City. The department, the New York City Public Schools, put out their annual Arts and Schools report last year, which showed that there were over 900 arts and cultural organizations that were working with our schools. That is to offer in-school residencies, which brings artists directly into the classroom to provide instruction around dance, theater, music, visual arts, media arts, creative writing, and more. To provide field trip opportunities, teacher professional development, in-school performances. And while these organizations and artists are tasked with providing these arts instruction opportunities, Bob, you used the word precarious, and I couldn't have a better way to describe it. Unfortunately, there are many issues that impact this that then trickle down to the workforce and their ability actually to sustain a living. Among those challenges is contracting, that folks may spend years waiting for their contracts with New York City Public Schools to be confirmed, all the while having the programs, waiting to put the artists in, but not being able to jump through bureaucratic hurdles. There's also late payments, which these are nonprofits by and large that are providing these services. They're doing their own fundraising to offset the cost of these programs, but also rely on that earned income that the school is paying, even if it's just a percentage. And oftentimes those payments can be late. They might be several months late. They might be many years late, which puts an organization in a precarious financial situation. It might cause them even to have to take out loans to be able to offer the programs and pay the workforce. We heard yesterday at our rally, even one of the teaching artists that spoke, her organization actually announced that it was closing this week after 25 years of service, simply because they can't keep their doors open because that financial flow through isn't there. And so as a result, so it's those two challenges. And I'll say the third challenge of it is just inconsistent programming. We find with arts education and this partnership that happens between the New York City's vibrant arts community and schools. Oftentimes, I'll say right now is like arts education busy season because school leaders might hold on to their budgets until March when they realize, ooh, I do have a little extra money to pay for the arts program. Let's bring somebody in for the final 2 months of the year. That's not an arts education. That's a blip. And trying to put a band-aid on something and quickly get something out the door that ultimately doesn't serve our students and then creates a really precarious work environment for these teaching artists who are now trying to make ends meet. We did a really robust report last year called Paying for Professionalism, a report on teaching artist compensation and employment in New York City. And we found that teaching artists were making an individual gross annual income of between $35,000 to $50,000, which we know is well below the true cost of living. And that, by and large, does not come with any employer health insurance. Only 6% of folks reported receiving any insurance from an employer. So this is really, we advocate for city funding to be restored and baselined so that people aren't left wondering, will I have a job? Even at this very sub-basement level, folks do this because they care about it. They see the impact. It's a wonderful way that they're able to bring their artistic talents and apply them to support other New Yorkers, whether it be in the classrooms, veteran centers, libraries, senior centers, all across New York City. But I said this yesterday, and I'll say this again, we have to be investing in them in the way that they're investing in New York City communities.
2: Of course. Can you also give us an idea? Because you talked a lot about the numbers, in terms of what the nonprofits that have been supporting this are looking for, but what are we looking for from the city?
1: Yeah, I think for the city, ultimately we're looking for baseline dollars at our Department of Cultural Affairs. So this, I will say, DCA, or Department of Cultural Affairs, is one of the largest, if not the largest, municipal funder of arts and culture across the country. And especially now, as funding levels are uncertain at the federal level with the NEA, NEH, we recently saw yesterday proposed cuts from the House related to arts education funding. These dollars are more critical than ever. And so ultimately, the ask is that we are looking for our city to baseline $30 million in our Department of Cultural Affairs budget that directly goes to supporting these programs, supporting cultural organizations, so that they can continue to do this critical work. We're also looking for the city to continue to build on an incredible initiative called Support for Arts Instruction that currently helps target funding to support partnerships, professional development, field trips at schools with more emerging access to arts instruction, who maybe don't have, who by and large don't have arts teachers, don't have more robust or any arts programs in their schools. And so we're looking to increase that from $4 to $6 million so that we can expand that reach with our New York City public schools and start to then pilot that work in our early childhood settings as well. Knowing that our city has put a great emphasis on a rollout of 2K, 3K, 4K, which we're very excited about, the arts need to be centered within that.
0: I have to say, I was flabbergasted yesterday when you mentioned the numbers. I mean, I don't want to say that it's the fact it's that low is in itself a scandal. The fact that you have to go out there and ask for it is a mind blower. And when I think about the multiplier effect of what it means to have arts education in the schools in terms of long-term economic development, right? In terms of what we really talk about when we talk about economic development is human capital, investing in human beings. And to invest in them early on, art is the language of love. And so this is so essential in so many ways. And knowing that the long-term consequences of doing the right thing early on, I'm just kind of flabbergasted that you have to be out there. I'm glad you are. The other thing I do want to mention is we did see some news. I was at the City Council Speaker Menin's Red Room press conference. They had a stated meeting yesterday, which is why you're all out there. And there was some signals from Mondami administration that do a cash flow matter, them actually slow payments to nonprofits. And so you just raised this issue about the fact that there's one that's closing. So it sounds to me like the city's nonprofit sector, and the reason why this kind of resonates with us is that you're describing, Jenna and I are both veterans of public broadcasting. With Jenna, WNYC for me, WBGO for both of us. And in many ways, what you're describing is the same precarity in your workforce that exists in public radio. And so I just find so, and I just wonder, it's kind of cynical in society because it feels like this system feels like, well, you love what you do, right?
1: Exactly. I hear it all the time that there's a million folks lined up to take that job. You do it because you love it. Yes, I do love my work in arts and culture and arts education, but it's also work. And this is a workforce, and they deserve to be compensated for the work that's happening and not 2 years afterwards. By the city, but it has to be prioritized in the same way that we would any other aspect of the workforce. And you bring up the human capital component of it. Absolutely. There's also the economic component of it as well. Within New York, I believe it's for every $1 that is invested directly in arts and culture, there's an $8 return on investment. Because think about, not only are folks maybe going to a cultural organization, they're going to see a show, going to a museum, they have to travel to get there. They might go out to eat nearby. They might end up going shopping. And so it ends up helping sort of drive spending when folks are coming to into an different parts of the city to engage in arts and culture. And we especially see that in other parts of New York State, that in talking with advocates from Syracuse and Buffalo, it's really stark when they have a show playing at the theater on Main Street, how that lights up, not only physically with the marquee, but how that lights up and activates those downtown areas. And just having brightly lit spaces from the theater really energizes and engages and revitalizes a community.
2: All right. Well, we're going to have to leave it there, but I want to thank our guest, Kimberly Olson, an arts educator and advocate based in Long Island City, Queens, and also executive director of the NYC Arts and Education Roundtable.
0: And she's staying with us. That's the best part.
2: That's even better. Yes. We'll be right back with our first artist who is working in education. Stay tuned.

0: When I Rise. That's right. So we need you. We're going to do a little bit of pitching here because, as Max mentioned before us on the Golden Age of Radio, you should know if you're a regular listener, we rely on the Jurist Organization for the Tower of Power that's on top of Four Times Square. And since we started, I guess over the last 2 years, we paid them $343,127. That was about 2 years, and we were paying it on an annual basis. But evidently, understandably, the Jurist folks would like a monthly payment. We appreciate their patience. Over the last year and the last 2 years, we've made choices. When the president decided to bomb Iran, we thought you should know. When he decided to take the sitting leader of Venezuela away and bring him to the United States, we thought you should know. All of that costs money, and so we need now, though, to catch up on the tower rent. It's around $17,000 a month. I would dare say it's like a luxurious penthouse. It is so wonderful, but it affords us the opportunity to have this conversation with you right now. And so we did pay one month's rent. Thank you very much. The audio tri-state rent party. We raised $17,000, so we paid them 1 month's rent. As a matter of fact, we're going to talk about burning money. Live radio, folks, in 1 day, $35,000. That was the SAG-AFTRA payroll and the tower. So we need you to help us replenish our coffers by calling 1-833-WBAI-NYC, 1-833-WBAI-NYC, or 1-833-922-4692. That's 833-922-4692.
1: Of course. And again, I mean, this is, you know, this is how the magic of radio works. If you wake up and you tune in, turn on the radio, and listening to BAI is something that helps you get your day started and some perspective on the city that we live in, paying that tower rent is an essential part of that process.
0: So Kimberly is still with us, and that is just great. Kimberly, are you with us now? Still?
2: I am. So glad to be here.
0: Excellent. And so we'd like you to invite our first educator artist.
2: Wonderful. Well, I'm so glad. At our rally yesterday, it was so important that we hear from folks that are doing this work on the ground, in our schools, in our communities across New York City. And I'm thrilled that some of them are going to be able to join today. First off, we're going to be joined by Martika Williams, who's an incredible multidisciplinary artist, entrepreneur, and teaching artist working here right in New York City. So glad to have you with us, Martika.
3: Hey, good morning. I'm glad to be here. Thanks for having me.
1: Thank you for joining us.
0: Mm-hmm. Yeah, so I guess if you could just give us a little bit of background about how you came into this line of work.
3: Yeah, so I've been a practicing theater artist since I was probably 16 years old. And sometime after COVID, I was working a day job in Syracuse, New York, where I'm from. And I got laid off during that first year of the pandemic. And I was trying to figure out, okay, well, how am I going to make this work? And there were a couple of arts organizations in Syracuse and theater companies who were looking to, you know, hire teaching artists to do, you know, short stints, workshops, virtually, anything to engage students through their programming. So that's how I got started. I started during the pandemic on Zoom, on Google Workspace, just having introductory classes with some high school students talking about, you know, what it's like to write a play, what it's like to act, and different things like that. And then I transitioned to New York City. I moved here in 2021 to go back to acting school. And through that time, I was working a day job as well. And I was trying to figure out, how do I pursue my artistic practice and still support myself without having to be at a full-time day job, you know, 9 to 5, because it was really challenging to, you know, go to work every day and still try and find time in my schedule to, you know, to audition, to learn monologues, to, you know, just find new materials, to even do a play. It's like almost It almost feels impossible at times. And then I had a mentor who introduced me to Arts Connection, and I interviewed with them, and it was just a lovely process. And I've been with them for the last, oh, I want to say 3 years. And I've been fortunate enough to get to teach, in the Bronx and in Brooklyn and in Manhattan and in Queens, and just work with some of the most amazing and diverse groups of students I've ever worked with in my life. But that relationship to Arts Connection has allowed me to every school year, stack up residencies at different schools and support myself financially for at least half the year. And so it was something, and then I also do it with New York Theater Workshop. And I, it's not the workload at New York Theater Workshop is not as large as it is with Arts Connection, because Arts Connection focuses really on, to booking in school residencies. But it's been a really rewarding process for me. It's such a joy for me to get to share what I love doing with students in various capacities. And I'm not just a on-stage performer. I'm also a backstage, technical theater person. So I bring the full breadth of what we do in theater to these young people, and it gives them a lot of different access points to try and explore the art form. And it's been really great to get to be able to do that and make a living for myself. It doesn't last a whole year, but it does a lot to support me so I can, stack up gigs the rest of the year and try and find other opportunities.
1: Listen, as a public media journalist, as Bob was talking about, I thoroughly appreciate and understand how critical it is to not only find meaning in the work that you do, but be able to help support yourself. I did want to ask you though, especially when you were mentioning things like, teaching the kids things like how to write a play or how to do things like that. We're also in this space right now where we find more and more either school districts or, maybe leadership organizations that are saying, okay, so you as a human being are expensive, but maybe we could get, artificial intelligence to help explain that. I mean, there's been enough plays written by this point. I'm sure one of the programs could break that down for a kid who might be thinking of writing a play or something. And so I'm wondering if you could just talk a little bit about teaching the creative process and what role in person actually plays in that, that not everything can be outsourced to an algorithm.
3: Right. It first makes me think of like the first day I get to a school, the first time I'm meeting a group of students. And our goal that first day is to not try and like do any work or learn all these things about theater. Our goal is to really get to know each other. I want them to get to know me, but I really want to get to know them. I want to learn their names. I want to see them have fun. I want to play. And let's just explore and be silly and not have to try and be academic, right? And it's hard for students to shake that. It is really hard for students to shake that, especially when I'm coming into their already rigid, school day schedule, or even if I'm working with them after school, they've been in school all day and now it's like 2:30 and they're trying to figure out like, how do I find the energy to do any of this? And just us getting to play with each other, getting to explore our imagination, getting to warm up our bodies, move together, it is really for them to let go of all the things that they're being conditioned to throughout the school day. And you wouldn't believe how simple that is, but also how freeing it is at the same time. And that's the entry point to us being to explore their stories, further explore their imagination and see what, for them to see how they can open up to the world through the medium of theater. I think when it comes to, learning to write plays. I worked with a group this year, a group of high school students in Brooklyn, and my program manager was like, I can't believe you got them all to write plays after school. You got them to write after school. And I was like, it wasn't, we started off just improvising. It was like, okay, we're gonna improv, we're gonna see what we come up with. And they took it and ran with it. And ultimately they were able to, it was able to kickstart their own storytelling. So we worked together as a group first, and then they went off individually and was like, okay, let's take 10 minutes. Now let's get on a laptop. Now let's go into Writer Duet, and we use the software that helps us structure and formalize our playwriting, but let's put our ideas on the page. And before you know it, we had like 7 or 8 different short plays. Of all different genres. I'm talking horror, epics, comedy, family drama, slice of life.
0: You know
3: It was.
0: what I'm hearing right now as a radio producer, I'm thinking we should have a collaboration and do some radio plays.
1: Oh,
0: I'm
1: yes.
0: just thinking now. We have, as long as the Duras organization lets us have the Tower of Power. I did want to also make sure that people had this bio because I have a nephew who graduated from Stella Adler. That you're a graduate of the Stella Adler Center for the Arts, which is amazing. And you're also a multidisciplinary artist, entrepreneur, teaching artist, and arts administrator, which makes you, as we say in the radio business, a Swiss Army knife kind of person. Like you have all kinds of attachments that can be used as required. And so I guess the most important thing is the interpersonal skills to go into a room of diverse people that have nothing in common other than that they're in that space. Which is a very big thing we need right now in America because we got leadership that can't be in the same space. Like we are in a nation right now where leadership at the very top actually is getting their power from dividing people. And the subversive thing you do is bring people together with a focused idea and goal of creating something that they can all shine in. And I will tell you that if I look back at my, even though it was many, many years ago, like a half century, when I participate in school musicals and school plays, if I think now as someone that runs this organization, I learn more from the experience of being in a play with other people than anything else in my high school experience because of the fundamental thing of having agency myself and trust in other people. Can you comment on that?
3: I think one of the things I love most about theater is play is the most important rule of improv. Yes, and when we get to just like play games, theater games especially, it's like it creates a level playing field. Like people might come in with different preconceived notions about who's in the space, but there's no hierarchy. Once we're like playing ghosts in the graveyard, or once we're playing, a chair game, or we've got to like work together to try and count to 30. There's 30 of us in the room, and we got to work together and try and count to 30, and only one person can say each number, it really does remove those societal barriers that we're so conditioned to all the time. And allows everybody the same place to start from. But then we also realize in the midst of it, as we're trying to get through the game, oh, we can't just do this. Like, I can't just be trying to control everything. I can't try and like bulldoze, over people, or I can't try and like force this. I have to really let go and trust that everybody else in the room has got it too. And I have to hold space for everyone else, and everybody else is going to hold space for me. And that's one of the most important things that my students, but also adults. I mean, I do these workshops with adults all the time, and they learn that too. It's a good reminder that, we all, regardless of where we're coming from, like before we step into the room, we all can hold space for one another. It's possible. So I think that that's my favorite thing, and I think it's something that teaching artists especially, and we do a lot of professional development workshops for schools, But you know, a lot of us like have our own independent companies where we try and contract work with what is it called? Not educational institutions, but companies outside of the sector, just to continue to bring that aspect of collaboration to people. It's a really important skill that we don't get to exercise that often. And I think it's powerful.
2: Well, I think if I might add to that too, Martika, so I'm a theater practitioner as well and as a theater teaching artist, and I hear you mentioning games a lot, which is how I approach instruction as well, back when teaching artistry was my main gig and focus. And in that it's within those games and it's that use of play to unlock these foundational skills around collaboration, around problem solving, around what to do when you're faced with conflict in a space. How do you work together to overcome that and get from A to B? And those are life lessons that carry then through to other parts of whether it be one's school life, personal life, but then become core components of what it looks like to then eventually put on a play. And so AI was mentioned earlier, and like just that simply can't be taught through AI. That I think is what is such an inherent value of having the arts in schools, having incredible artists like Martika that are doing this work, and really creating experiences for students to exercise and play and develop themselves as whole individuals and adults with play.
3: Listening is also another skill that has like it's really kind of opened my eyes to think this year in particular, how much our young people are having to like really they're struggling to develop some of these social and emotional skills. And with my high school students, I feel like we were playing a lot of games, and one of the major rules, one of the major themes that kept coming up was listening. Like they really understand now, okay, I've got to listen to my scene partners, I've got to listen to the rest of my peers in this game. Otherwise, we're not gonna win.
1: Well, so here's one of the other questions that I'm thinking of now is that, is there a way to, because again, in this hyper-capitalistic world that we find ourselves in, everybody's always so focused on the ROI. Like, if we're going to be investing this much money, what's the ROI on this? Now, the first thing that pops into my head is just, well, without arts education, you don't have, an international blockbuster like Hamilton or something come to the stage. But, can you talk a little bit about how, I guess, the investment actually does have this ripple effect on the economy, that this is worth it to everybody? Since, again, if we're spending tax dollars, what's in it for me?
3: Yeah, I think Kim can speak more to the numbers on this in terms of like the size of our teaching artist workforce. But teaching artists are a major workforce, especially in New York City. And as a large population of workers, we pay rent, we pay taxes, we go to restaurants. We go see shows, we go to the movies, we shop, we buy groceries. I think our dollars are constantly, and I think too, something that's very important to a lot of teaching artists, especially ones that are in my network and I, frequently train and collaborate with, it is foundationally important to us that our dollars continue to circulate in our local economies. And I don't just mean New York City, I mean specific neighborhoods. I'm situated inside of Bed-Stuy, and I make sure that my dollars go to, the cafe down the block from me. They go to the bodega, they go to the restaurants around me, they go to the grocery stores around me. They go to the laundromat that's right by me, those dollars continuing to circulate inside of my neighborhood helps sustain the businesses in my neighborhood, which further just stimulates the economy. So that's one aspect, but also the fact that when you invest in teaching artists, when we're able to make a livable wage, we stay in the cities that we want to stay in. We want to be in New York City. This is, I think, one, the greatest city in the world. There's so much here, especially for a theater artist like me. There's so many opportunities for me to continue to work and have a lifelong career here. But as I'm building my career, if I don't have consistent income in my teaching artist practice, it makes it nearly impossible to stay here. And I've found, especially with the cost of rent, you know, I mean, I lived in Harlem at one point, and then I had to, my landlord sold that apartment. And as soon as he sold it, I was priced out of that neighborhood. I was like at a really nice rate. And as soon as he sold it, I was like, oh, I don't have anywhere else to go in this neighborhood. So I ended up moving with a partner to Jersey for a little bit before I came back into Brooklyn. And it's beyond complicated, but I'll let Kim explain more about, you know, even just the size of our workforce.
2: Yeah. I mean, so as I shared earlier, this is a workforce of 9 to 11,000 individuals in New York City alone. And Martika, as you're talking, I mean, what resonates so much for me is that this isn't a luxury or a nice to have. This is a must have because this is infrastructure, not only within our schools, our broader city. So when I think of arts in the same way that it's not the concrete or the buildings that is keeping people here in New York City. It is that arts and culture that helps root us in who we are and what we believe in, what we want to share with the world. I think if we also root it in an economic idea too. I mean, if we look at arts and culture
1: Well,
2: and broader
1: actually, I sorry,
2: GDP. No,
1: Kimberly,
2: go
1: I
2: ahead, go
1: don't
2: ahead.
1: mean to cut you off at all, but the clock is so
2: Oh, that's
1: merciless
2: okay.
1: in live radio. I really want to thank Martika Williams for taking the time so early in the morning to join us and talk a lot about the importance of teaching, especially for the performing arts, how much that resonates with young people in our city. So thank you so much for joining us. Up next, we're going to be joined by Councilmember Rita Joseph, who's going to talk a little bit about where all of this stands with the city budget. And of course, Kimberly is going to be staying with us as an arts educator and executive director of NYC Arts and Education Roundtable. So stay with us.
3: Thank you for having me.

0: Hey, it's Bonnie Raitt, and you're listening to WBAI FM. 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
1: This is Stephanie Wells, Executive Director of Pacifica Foundation. 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

Good morning, New York and New Jersey, as well as the great world beyond. My name is Jenna Flanagan, and this is What's Going On, the Friday Labor Edition on WBAI Pacifica Radio. Today is June 12th, 2026. Michael G. Haskins is our broadcast engineer. We have a heat advisory in effect for today. Right now, it's only 76 degrees in New York City, but the heat is headed up to 93 degrees later today, with a 70% chance of thunderstorms by dinner time. Now, Saturday, tomorrow, we can expect sunny skies with highs in the upper 80s, and on Sunday, the Puerto Rican Day Parade, it'll be a few degrees cooler with showers rolling in the evening. Next week, on Monday through Wednesday, it'll be in the 70s with a mix of sun and clouds. Now, this morning, I'm going to be joined by Bob Henley, who is WBAI's general manager and City Hall reporter, who's covering New York City's municipal budget process, which

0: An Israeli airstrike targeting Palestinian agricultural land in Deir al-Balah in the central Gaza Strip yesterday. Videos shared with Al Jazeera by Palestinian activists show powerful Israeli airstrikes across the Gaza Strip. According to Reuters, residents reportedly fled the area as intense flames spread across the targeted farmland following the strike. According to Palestine's state-run Wafa news agency, one Palestinian was killed and several others injured yesterday after Israeli warplanes bombed a house south of Gaza City. The Israeli army said more than 20 Palestinian fighters were killed this week and in the occupied West Bank and claimed, quote, 50 terrorist apprehensions were achieved, according to Al Jazeera. Medical sources in the Gaza Strip claim that the death toll from Israeli strikes has risen to 72,988 people, with 173,205 people injured since the start of the war on October 7th, 2023. The United Nations has called Israel's attacks on Gaza a genocide.
1: We just made a great settlement of the war with Iran, and we're going to be subject to finalization of documents, which should get done over the next few days. We'll probably have a signing maybe in Europe.
2: And has the Supreme Leader approved this deal, sir?
1: I understand the answer is yes.
0: President Donald Trump speaking to reporters in the Oval Office yesterday, footage courtesy of Reuters. The president called off the third day of U.S. attacks on Iran, instead announcing that a peace deal was once again imminent. Hours earlier, Trump had warned that Iran would be hit, quote, very hard, and threatened to target Karg Island and additional Iranian oil facilities. Al Jazeera reports that a senior Iranian official confirmed that a proposed memorandum of understanding with the U.S. was being considered by the country's top leadership.
3: We were informed that a bomb had been dropped on the ship, and only two or three of the crew members were found, and the rest were missing.
4: When did your son leave from here?
3: It has been around 8 to 9 months since he left.
4: When did you last talk to him?
3: We last had a word with him the day before yesterday at 9 p.m.
4: What did he tell you?
3: He said everything was all right.
4: What information have you received?
3: We were informed that my son...
0: Ramji Charasia, the father of Shivanand Charasia, one of three Indian sailors killed in U.S. airstrikes on at least three commercial ships in the Strait of Hormuz this week, breaks down, responding to a Reuters reporter's questions. On Wednesday, Al Jazeera reports the Indian government summoned a senior U.S. diplomat to New Delhi to demand an explanation for the attack on the ship, which was off the coast of Oman and had been flying a flag from the country of Palau, a small Pacific island nation. Foreign-owned ships often register in Palau to bypass stricter regulations or taxes in their own countries, or to operate so-called shadow fleet vessels, such as ships carrying sanctioned oil from Russia or Iran. Hours before Wednesday's meeting with U.S. and Indian officials, the U.S. bombed another Palau-flagged vessel with 24 Indian sailors on board, also off of the coast of Oman. Lebanon's state-run national news agency is reporting Israeli airstrikes on Arid Dedabin, an agricultural area surrounding the southern town of Dibin in Lebanon's southern Marjeun district. The attack follows an overnight strike on the nearby town of Qiyam. Israel's military says it attacked 310 Hezbollah sites in southern Lebanon and eliminated, quote, 80 terrorists in the past week, according to a report from Al Jazeera. Earlier this week, Israeli Prime Minister Benjamin Netanyahu claimed that Israel Defense Forces, or the IDF, had eliminated nearly 10,000 Hezbollah fighters and is, quote, systemically clearing out South Lebanon and these fanatics, end quote. Despite Iran's insistence that the Lebanese and Iranian fronts cannot be separated, it is unclear whether Lebanon is included in the proposed peace deal between the U.S. and Iran. Lebanon's health ministry says at least 3,696 people have been killed in their country during the conflict, while Israeli authorities say 30 soldiers and 4 civilians have been killed, according to the BBC. The Pentagon reports that 13 U.S. service members have been killed as the U.S. and Israel's war on Iran enters its 105th day. Those are the latest Pacifica headlines. For the Pacifica Network, I'm Jesse Lent.
5: All right. Thanks for that reporting, Jesse. So once again, I am joined by WBAI's general manager and

0: City Hall reporter Bob Henley, who of course was at City Hall this week covering the negotiations over Mayor Mamdani's $125 billion budget, which the City Council has to approve by the end of the month. So Bob, welcome back.
1: Thanks very much. It's an exciting time to be at City Hall, as I told you. It's almost not quite as crowded as New Year's Eve in Times Square, but there's a lot of people looking for help.
0: I would assume so. And speaking of people looking for help, we are also joined by Kimberly Olson. Kimberly, of course, is an arts educator and an advocate based in Long Island City, Queens. And Kimberly is the executive director of the NYC Arts and Education Roundtable, who works with a large network of cultural and arts organizations to provide strategic fieldwork leadership and create community-led learning spaces and advocate, this is the big one, for arts education in New York City public schools. Kimberly, welcome back to the show.
2: Great. Thank you so much for having me. Glad to be here this morning.
0: Absolutely. And for this hour, we are joined by one of the city council members, Rita C. Joseph. Now, Rita was elected in 2021 to represent Brooklyn's 40th district and is, you could say, a visionary leader and lifelong advocate for education, justice, equity, and opportunity. Councilmember Joseph is also a former public school teacher, a proud union member, and we love that here at WBAI, and community organizer. The council member's journey began at just 19 years old when she led a historic 150,000-person rally that successfully challenged the FDA's discriminatory so-called bad blood rule against Haitians, and now she serves as the chair of the New York City Council's Higher Education Committee. She also continues to champion educational equity, drawing on over two decades of experience in the classroom. Councilmember Joseph, welcome to the show.
3: Good morning, and thank you for having me.
0: Absolutely. So, given everything that I described about your background, but also what you know about the City Council budget negotiations and what's at stake for arts education, what are your biggest concerns here?
3: That the communities that normally lack certified art teachers, underrepresented communities, will lack the arts education that it deservedly needs. And that's been the driving force behind Kimberly's work. Good morning, Kimberly.
2: Good morning, council member.
3: We've been doing this work together to make sure that we center communities and students that normally don't have arts education. It's usually the first thing to go. We want to make sure that arts is in every single classroom. It's not an option. It's not a maybe. It's right there in everything that they do and embedded in every curriculum that's in their classrooms.
1: And Councilmember Justice Bob Henley, if you could tell us, I was kind of surprised that we're looking, it's baselined at $10 million, looking for $30 million. My goodness, when we consider how important art education is, particularly, I would imagine your colleagues are concerned about the fact that post-COVID, we still have a problem with our young people attending in the numbers we need. And we do know that arts education is a way of drawing young people in who are often alienated from conventional education, right?
3: No, absolutely. Arts, music, dance, theater, any form of arts, that's how we have our young people's attention. And they tell us that, right? It makes a difference. They walk a little straighter after having a dance class. They walk a little straighter in their music because they know their notes. And I see it firsthand in all the classrooms that I visit, and especially around the arts. And I'm like, tell me about your experience. They'll tell us. They do better. And I had a particular student who during the COVID was placed in the wrong school. And he had anxiety. He didn't want to go every morning. And his parents reached out. We worked, and we were able to place him in a school. He stopped playing the guitar. And one day his mom called me with tears. He picked up the guitar again, council member. So I was like, oh, my God. So we got to – that's why we do this work, to fight to make sure that students have these social safety nets. Art is a social safety net for our students, especially with – everything that happened during the COVID, during the lockdown, isolation, mental health support, those art play that. Art therapy is so important, and we're trying to provide that in all aspects in our New York City public schools, for our students. And that's why we fight so hard to make sure that we're going to get that extra $20 million. And we need that money baseline.
0: All right. One last question before we let you go. Is there a way that the public can support this?
3: Absolute campaigns. There was an opportunity to testify before the finance committee. That already happened. But reach out to your local council member. Reach out to the mayor's office. Let them know that these things are important to you, your community, your families, and your children. That's one way children thrive in school, not just all academics. The arts have to play an important, important role in their academics and their growth and their and everything that they do. If they become better leaders, better communicators, and they're also very, it creates, opens up their critical thinking skills as well. So these are all the skills that arts education brings that we cannot afford to lose. So we must continue to invest in art education and tell the young people to start a campaign as well and remind them the impact that arts had on their, in their classes, in their families, and in everything that we do. So we need to continue to, New York City is the global capital of creativity. So we must continue to do that. And our schools must reflect that, right? So it's an opportunity for students to create, to perform, dream, and to thrive. I can go on and on and on about how important arts is. I know Alexine Fenty played an important part in my life as a, and she was my elementary teacher, and I had arts education. And so I know how important it is. So that's why we support Kimberly. We go hard with her. We fight hard and show up every time she tells us to show up. We show up because we know her, that work is so important.
0: All right. Well, that was New York City Council Member Rita C. Joseph, who represents Brooklyn's 40th District and is, I think, as you just heard, a visionary leader and lifelong advocate for education. Council Member Joseph, thank you so much for taking time so early this morning to join us.
3: Yes, I told you anywhere Kimberly said I have to be, I'll show up.
0: All right. Kimberly, I'm actually going to toss it to you now as a co-host in all of this. And if you can introduce our next artist teacher.
2: Wonderful. Of course. Well, again, I am so lucky and privileged to have the opportunity to work with incredible visionary artists, educators, arts leaders across our cities. And it's very, one of these organizations that I hold very near and dear to my heart is Kaipuli Mexican Dance. The work that they do uplifting Mexican culture through dance across the city, and now I understand across the country, and the educational opportunities they offer to our young people to explore this culture, but also to see themselves reflected. I know Juan is going to speak more about this. So Juan Castaño, so excited to have you with us today, who's the executive director of Kaipuli Mexican Dance.
4: Good morning. Buenos dias. Thank you for having me.
0: Good morning, Buenos Juan.
4: Yeah, so, you know, our organization has been in New York City, was founded in Queens, and it's been in New York City for 23 years. And my road in my experience in teaching artists, I was very much, I'm still very much a dancer. I'm still teaching artists. I've taken a step back from that because I am a full-time executive director of this organization that I helped co-found. And we actually employ about 10 part-time teaching artists in our work. So, you know, yesterday we spoke about the economic impact of what we do and the community that does this very honorable work. And we've seen firsthand how important dance and arts programming is in the schools. So much is the gap that we've seen in arts resources in public schools that we've actually created our own community-based arts program that's now been running for 20 years. And I can tell you this year alone, I've received invitations to graduations for people that are going into finance, to people that are going to law school, and even students. We have three professional dancers with our company who started when they were 7 years old, 6 years old, dancing in our donation-based classes in Staten Island, in Queens, in Manhattan. And they're now professional teaching artists themselves. So this full circle we see, this impact, even if they do not go into the arts, they go forward into life with the power of the arts in their hearts. And it's wonderful and very inspiring to see.
0: I think that's so incredibly important to emphasize that, again, the value of this is being taken into so many other aspects of life, so many other industries, finance and things of that nature. So I'm wondering, though, how does the work that your organization does, how is it met by the community, I guess, for lack of a better description? Meaning that, is this something that stays just within the classroom and the school community, or is this something that actually gets broadcast to the larger community for more people to appreciate?
4: Definitely broadcasted, definitely larger. You know, we found, you know, these two plus decades that it's a cyclical relationship. When we founded Calpulli, we were guided by our artistry, our messaging through dance and what that power brings. When we brought it to the community, we were asked to teach about it, to share the background of what we were doing. And so we created educational programs. We created those educational programs. And then we said that people at schools, families would say, where can I take my child to continue doing this? It's not enough to do it once at a workshop, 6 weeks in a residency in one school. I want this in my child's life. I've tried, and in that path, family said, I've tried taking them to other classes and it's simply unaffordable. We need to have this access in schools, in the community. So then we created this community program that we mentioned. And now those artists are feeding back into the artists, into the professional company and that artistry, and it keeps going. So it's very much wedded into the community's needs, not only in representation, but also in tangible weekly, daily needs of children's development, of those dreams that we all have that are fed by the arts.
1: I would say, I mentioned before in the first hour of the special broadcast that I came up as a classical ballet dancer, and this was like 10, 11, 12, 13 on scholarship at American Ballet Theater. At 13, had the chance to perform at the Metropolitan Opera when the Bolshoi came and the Royal in 1968. And that was the time that, as a teenager, I experienced Russian dancers who were so kind to us. And that made me aware that there wasn't, that they weren't our enemy, that there was, we met on the stage in dance. And then in having the agency together and collectively presenting to a full house that appreciated it, that gave me a framework for humanity. And that happens every time, whether it be at a senior center or any time that we all commit together to suspend our individual self for a collective effort. There's something much deeper going on. Can you talk about that? And why now, in a period of such national division, it's so essential for humanity?
4: Yes. You know, one thing I want to say about that, Bob, is, you know, the power of the arts is in interpretation and what it means to us personally, right? And that's what's beautiful. You could see something completely different from Jenna, and they're both completely valid. What's changed in this country is the context. So as an immigrant serving and honoring organization with Mexican in our name, we have no choice we have very little control of that context. We are deemed political by existence. We are deemed resistant by existence. And that is not our journey. We founded an organization that was based on arts, on culture, on joy, on sharing, on those connections. And it's very interesting to me to see how we're assumed to be something, and we have no choice but to accept it and to navigate our artistic educational journey through that. I think what we do is inspiring to so many communities that don't have a voice sometimes. And, you know, I'll give you some examples. We've seen throughout the country, some places cancel tours or postpone them because they do not want to celebrate anything Hispanic for a year. So we're taking a marginalized community and essentially making them invisible. Let's just pretend we don't exist. Let's just pretend, you know, and that's scary. And we are here proudly, both on the stage, in the classroom, to give voice and to, in that journey, find how much we have in common, that what we have in common is so much more powerful and numerous than what we don't.
0: What about for students who are not part of the, first of all, just the larger Latino diaspora, but specifically the Mexican American, Mexican immigrant community? how many students, I'm also wondering, just when we talk about, as Bob mentioned, like being able to meet some of the Russian dancers from the Bolshoi, how many students that have this chance to engage with this cultural art form that aren't officially, you know, ethnically part of the culture? And how do you see that impacting them?
4: Yes. So I'll tell you, one of the biggest drivers I mentioned earlier is economics. It's financials. Mm-hmm. Some families bring students to our program because they say they simply cannot afford another program. They simply cannot take private ballet classes. They cannot. We do have some music programming as well. We have a guitar and an accordion class. And families will come to us and they'll say, you know, I'm not Mexican, but I cannot afford another dance program. And what you guys are doing looks great. And fundamentally, you know, Kim talked about this. We're teaching some of those fundamentals about confidence, about teamwork, about coordination, about self-discipline. Those things are independent of any cultural, ethnic sort of programming. And that's all built into all of our art experiences, right? From Russian ballet to Mexican folk dance, fundamentally, mm-hmm. we are at the core teaching very similar values and discipline. Along the way, you know, we've also met a lot of families here in New York City that are multicultural. You know, I've had the Japanese mom and the Mexican mm-hmm. dad, and they're here, you know, taking Japanese language school, and they're doing Mexican folk dance. So we see this as a bridge. You know, we see connections being made across communities, and they're impulsed by different reasons. And at the end, they all benefit in very similar ways.
0: All right. So I guess finally, what I would want to know is how, again, because we keep coming back to the core issue of having this accessible to students, public schools, and the students in the New York City public school system. So Juan, finally, what is at risk if something like this were to just poof, go away, when we live in a world where there's so much focus on, you know, STEM and something that's going to immediately turn around a great ROI? You hear a lot of those, the buzzwords. What happens if something like this just disappears?
4: You know what? Students' lives are changed for not the better. That's what's at risk. And right now, you know, what our experience with working in the schools with, you know, the bigger entities like the Department of Education, it's hanging by a thread, and it's hanging and it's driven by so much individual passion. Our organization believes in arts education. I know the New York City Roundtable, that's what they exist for, you know. It's driven by teachers, by administrators in the schools who value it. We're doing it with so little. Imagine what impact we could have if we had more support from the bigger institutions, something, you know, accountability, consistency in funding. The impact is immeasurable, and the loss is also immeasurable. And it's scary and sad to think about that.
1: I wanted to ask also, right now, we are seeing the National Endowment for the Arts, Humanities, cut back dramatically. And what's happening in, because we swim in the same waters in public radio, right? We're going to the same funders who are all now dealing with issues of social service with cuts to food stamps. So I'm just asking you, so that really puts additional pressure on the city of New York to step up now more than ever, right?
4: Definitely, definitely. I mean, we organizations like ours, we're about 70% earned income. So we go out and dance and work and do all these things to be able to subsidize educational programs, community programs. So, you know, Jenna, you started at the beginning, said, you know, we're asking for help. Yes, we are asking for help, but we're also asking for respect, for appreciation, whatever level you need. We need to connect with people, respect for honorable work that serves children. You know, funding for things that drive economics in this city. We're asking for all of that.
0: Of course, of course. Kim, I'm wondering if there's anything specific that we might have missed that is important to bring up when it comes to, again, having access to programs like this in the public school system.
2: Yeah, I think All the reasons, Juan, you shared earlier, teamwork, confidence, academic success, that all starts with the arts. And that's why our city must make sure that we are adequately investing in these programs, these artists, these arts leaders like Juan, who are investing so much in our community. So that's why we're seeking $30 million baseline for our Department of Cultural Affairs so that we have that now as a basement and can continue to meet the needs of all New Yorkers.
0: Of course. And Juan, for people who might now be just learning about the Capuli Mexican Dance Company, is there any way that they can, if they're just like, you know, I want to get my kid involved in something like that, or, you know what, I just want to support something like this. How do people go about that?
4: Yes, find us. Thank you so much. Find us on socials, Capuli Dance. It's either, our website is capulidance.org. Everyone is invited. Like you said, Jenna, you don't have to be Mexican. You don't have to be Hispanic. You have to love dance. You just want experience for your children. Everyone is welcome. And please join us.
0: Okay. All right. Well, on that note, we're going to let you go. But Juan, thank you so much for taking time so early in the morning to join us and to tell us not only about the Capuli Mexican Dance Company, but also the critical nature, the importance, and the character building that the performing arts brings to students.
4: My pleasure. Thank you.
0: Absolutely. All right. We're going to take a quick musical break, but we will be right back on what's going on, Labor Edition on WBAI.

0: When I Rise in the Morning. So, of course, we're so glad you've tuned in. This is WBAI, Pacifica Labor Radio in New York City. We are going to try to raise a little bit of money today. We're trying to, of course, raise a profile of the essential art educators, the 11,000 workforce that just brings so much to our children in the New York City public school system. They're looking to increase their baseline from $10 million to $30 million. And we've just been having a wonderful morning. Councilmember Rita Joseph came, head of the Higher Education Committee. She came and spoke out. We've been joined by Kimberly Olson, who's leading this effort. And so Jen and I right now are just going to take a little bit of time. Over the last 2 years, WBI has paid the Durst Organization $353,127 to rent the room and transmitter on top of Four Times Square. That's a lovely penthouse that Jake Glantz sits up there and tries to make sure that it's all working. So, I mean, on a good day, theoretically, if everyone turned to WBAI, we could have 20 million people listening in. Now, that's quite a crowd. We need to, we've been paying it down on an annual basis. The Durst folks have been patient, and so they'd like monthly payments, and we're doing that now. Through your engagement, we've managed to pay $17,000 this week. That came the same day as payroll came out, so that was a $35,000 day. My knees buckled because, of course, we have a SAG-AFTRA staff, and they need to be paid. So if you want to continue this kind of platform that features this kind of programming where you get to meet the artists and educators that are making a difference in our children's lives, we need you to call 1-833-922-4692, 1-833-922-4692. If Danielle and Ed are busy with other calls, and we sure hope they are, leave your name, phone number, and a good time to get back in touch, and I assure you a great conversation.
1: All right. Well, again, it's so important, I think, to make sure that we are not only able to maintain that tower, but of course, maintain our signal to reach so many people in the New York and New Jersey area. So again, as Bob said, definitely give us a call and help us meet that number. Coming up next, though, I would like to join in Gary Padmore, who is a featured artist and teacher. He joined the New York Philharmonic with decades of experience in education and community work. And prior to the Philharmonic, he was the director of education and community at Orchestra of St. Luke's, where he created a concert series celebrating works by composers of color, doubled enrollment in its youth orchestra program, and increased school and community partnerships. Gary sits on the boards of the NYC Arts and Education Roundtable and The Dream Unfinished, an activist orchestra. Didn't know one of those existed, but we're going to learn more about that. Gary is also a trumpet player and native New Yorker. Gary has degrees from Queens College and Maine School of Music and was named one of Musical America's top 30 professionals of the year in 2019. Gary Padmore, thank you so much for joining us.
2: Thank you for having me.
1: Absolutely. All right. That was quite the impressive intro that I just read for you. But I'm wondering if you could take a little bit of time to sort of tell us about especially the organization that surprised me the most, and that is the Dream Unfinished. What does it mean to be an activist orchestra, and how does that impact students?
2: Well, I think, you know, the biggest thing that I think the arts can do is really reflect and respond to the needs of, you know, our humanity. And when the Dream Unfinished was founded now over a decade ago, it really, you know, sort of identified like what the disparities, the inequities were and are in our communities. And they, you know, found a creative way to highlight that through music. And so over the years, there have been several thematic programs that identified some of the things that were kind of prevalent in our communities, namely the school to prison pipeline. You know, we had a program that was centered around that, you know, recognizing that public schools were inherently you know, training essentially looking at designing students for the prison system effectively. And And also, there was a year where there were, a number of Black women who had been either killed or severely harmed by law enforcement. And so we had a series that was titled "Sing Her Name," and it sort of addressed this through a number of female composers, and sort of had, kind of was woven in by leaders in the community that sort of, kind of addressed the largest social issues. And so TDU has been really at the forefront of addressing that. And of course, many organizations are doing the work now, which is heartening, but also disheartening in the sense that, so much more work needs to be done in the field. But again, the arts really is at the forefront of reflecting these needs and our condition as a society.
1: Of course. Kimberly, I'm wondering if you could talk a little bit about the intersectionality of social justice and the arts.
3: Oh my goodness, yes. Well, I have to say, I'm so privileged and proud that I get to partner with incredible arts leaders like Gary Padmore, who serves as board leadership in partnership with Tracy Lester of the Roundtables Board. And I think arts and culture is intrinsically linked to social justice. It enables us as a society to hold a mirror up to see ourselves in all of the good, the bad, and the ugly. And so not only is it a way for us to storytell, it's also a vehicle for change as well. And I find that so much of social justice movement has arts at the heart of it because of the power that the arts has to change hearts and minds as a way of effectively communicating a message and the need for change across our communities. That's why we see so much intersectionality of arts and culture as it relates to racial justice movements, disability justice movements, LGBTQIA rights movements, and so much more. And so oftentimes, with that in mind, when communities like that are under attack, the arts also might find themselves in that same position as well. And I think that though that is not anything to step back from, but something, in fact, to lean into and further dig into, and see the value that the arts brings in those spaces to correct those injustices.
0: And so I guess, Gary, if you could talk about getting back to the granular, the what it's like when you witness a young person find their breath and breath control blowing into an instrument, and knowing that at that moment you forever altered the biology and that person's consciousness.
2: Yeah, I mean, I think about myself, right? I mean, when I picked up an instrument, my I was at IS-318 in Williamsburg, Brooklyn, and my teacher, Willie Hakim, shout out to Mr. Hakim, was, I mean, it was transformative. I really wanted to be involved in the arts at a very, very young age. And my brother would bring home instruments. I'd try them out secretly. But when I had the ability to have my instrument, to be able to make a sound, to be able to hear other people create a sound, I mean, not only was it, an extension of my voice, but it was the ability to be in community with other people to make this incredible, to be able to offer this gift.
1: Well, one of the other questions that I had been sort of brewing with as you were
2: Completely, it was
1: talking.
2: like,
1: Oh, okay. I'm
2: oh,
1: sorry. I think I lost you for a second.
2: I think I
1: I
2: lost
1: thought you
2: myself
1: broke.
2: as well. I
0: Zoom
2: apologize.
0: malfunction. Zoom malfunction. Take
1: It
0: two. Go ahead.
1: happens. It happens.
2: Yeah. So I mean, I was basically saying that I felt like when I had the ability to play an instrument, it really extended my voice and it allowed me to be in a community in a meaningful way. And I mean, it's changed my life ever since. I mean, the people that I started playing instruments, my instrument with, I'm still friends with, nearly 40 years later. So I mean, I owe a lot to this art. And when I get to do this with other young people, that is also the gift that we can pass along. And I think for them, I mean, it's sort of a magical experience. You can't really put it into words, but the fact that they have now the ability to use a gift that they might not have even known that they have, is pretty transformative.
1: Was so the question that I was building up to was the intersection, as we were just talking about, of social justice and the arts. Now, of course, that can be something that can get very controversial, especially in a school setting. And I wanted to bring up, I'm assuming both of you know, but in case you don't, a school district far away from New York City, Watertown, in Wisconsin, had the school band had planned on performing a piece called A Mother of a Revolution, which was about the late Marsha P. Johnson, who of course was the it spark that lit the 1969 Stonewall Uprising here in New York City. I bring that up because even though, you know, the parents signed off on it and the students were really excited to play, when the school board pushed back and said, you know, oh, well, this is you know, advocacy for something that the school district doesn't agree with, the students were saying, listen, there's no words in this. And not only did we practice, but it's incredibly technically proficient for us to learn how to play something like this. So I'm just wondering if you could talk about how social justice in art doesn't necessarily mean that you are having, I don't know, students like with signs on the front line or something that I think people tend to associate when it comes to issues of social justice, that, you know, art can embody that without perhaps stepping on too many sensibilities.
2: Yeah, it's a complex question because I think, you know, you look back in time and obviously I work in, you know, primarily with orchestras, and you look at the ways in which composers, you know, from Shostakovich, you know, to Beethoven, I mean, were essentially, you know, looking at their time, but writing masterworks, you know, pieces that we are still playing, that we, you know, are learning from, or, you know, are technically challenging and musically, you know, vibrant, et cetera. But they tell a story. And I think people, you know, have the sensibility to be, to sort of be immersed in the art, and recognize that it has context around it. And so I think the challenge, of course, is, you know, we're at a point in our history where, you know, there's a desire to erase, you know, aspects of our work and our identity, and effectively, you know, trying our best to, you know, to sort of remove the arts from that space. But the arts is always tied to it. It's tied to who we are, to our identity. And so it's I you know, I would imagine that these young people will find a way to make art because, you know, despite the challenges, I think, you know, the beauty of the art is that it can't be stopped. You know, we can't be silenced because that's what, you know, as Kim mentioned, like, you know, this is a war, and a form that is inextricably tied to who we are. And so these people will make art despite, you know, the challenges of their community in Wisconsin and anywhere else in the world, I would say.
0: And so I
2: Of course.
0: guess the other challenge that we have, though, is that in the world that you're in right now, and because you're on the board, you can give us some insight just how precarious, though, despite, you know, New York City being the art capital of the world, and the performance, you know, look at the Tonys and all that's part of Broadway. It's very precarious. Kim shared with us that there's one nonprofit that's been around for 20 years that's going out of business. And it's a combination of the city of New York is a terrible partner. It doesn't pay on time. I think someone described, I think Juan described yesterday at the high energy rally, that it took years to apply for a grant. I mean, 2022, they put the paper in. And it takes years and years, and then it takes years and years to get paid. I mean, to some degree, that's very demoralizing, right? I mean, in essence, it's not just the scale of money, but it's the lack of respect.
2: Absolutely. I mean, I think, you know, we talk about the not only the benefits that the arts have as sort of a, you know, kind of a human kind of driver and a transformative experience and kind of a way to challenge our community, but the sort of economic benefits of the arts in our society, in New York City specifically. I mean, it's without a question. I mean, the data proves that the arts are an incredible driver to our economic system here in New York. And yet, to your point, we are seeing that organizations are in disrespected, as you mentioned, that they lack the resources and tools to be able to sustain, the rich vibrancy that the arts can provide, both to our schools and communities. And so when you think about large and small organizations, we're beholden to, our city officials, state, federal officials. Many of us are just struggling to pay teaching artists livable wages because, we don't have the support to sustain ourselves, far less, incredible arts community. And so I mean, it's disappointing. I mean, my very first job working in this field, it was working with the Brooklyn Philharmonic. They went bankrupt 5 years after I started working there. Because it's not a community that ensures that the art makers or the creators are sustained. We don't have a society that allows for that to happen.
1: Well, I'm also wondering if you could talk about, I mean, speaking of things that our society does and does not allow to happen, unfortunately, we allow precarity around a critical issue of healthcare. And how does that impact the workforce?
2: Yeah, I mean, to start with, I was a teaching artist over 20 years ago, and I became an arts administrator partly because I wanted to be a part of the solution in this field, but also because I couldn't afford to be a teaching artist. It was a job that I loved. I worked in Brooklyn for about 5 years, but as I got older, I mean, it was I needed to be cognizant of my family and the needs that surrounded me and our needs and my people. And right now we have an incredible teaching artist workforce that as even as an arts administrator, we don't have the mechanism to be able to support them through healthcare. Many of our teaching artists, probably just about half of them, are living at or below the poverty line. And while we are trying to provide livable wages, we don't have the resources to ensure that they are well taken care of. We're trying to ensure that their policies institutionally, but collectively, it's a challenge, for our workforce. And yet we have, well over 10,000 creative individuals that are working in schools and communities. That without them, this would be a field that would be failing. But we have to do better to ensure that our workforce is well taken care of.
3: Yeah. I mean, also in terms of health insurance, we know from surveying our community last year as part of the Roundtable's Paying for Professionalism report that 12% of teaching artists don't have health insurance. And about a third of teaching artists are relying on government programs, some of which are on the chopping block to be able to access health insurance. So this is a major issue within our community. And ultimately, we find is one of the things that's actually driving folks out of these jobs. And so I will say, I'll name it's not a, while it is something definitely rooted within our community, it's not unique just to the teaching artist population, that there is broader reform needed so that these opportunities are able to be more accessible so that folks are not having to choose between, we had a teaching artist say, I have to choose between do I have a child or do I keep working as a teaching artist because I can't afford to do both. And that is wild when so much of our city services and arts instruction is relying on this workforce to provide these services.
1: Well, what about something like the New York State Health Act? I mean, would if that were to be passed in Albany, would that step in and help be a stopgap fill?
3: Yeah, I think it is definitely something that the roundtable has been working in partnership with other cultural advocates across the state that I think are in support of that. It is a step forward. But until that it is passed and more robust reform is passed, we're still sitting in this very precarious state.
0: I have, when you say precarious state, I have to do this. Regular listeners know when I hear about this 10 to 30 million for all that you do, it's important to know that New York State on this very still rebates back billions of dollars in the stock transfer tax. I'm trying to educate each constituency as best I can. Republican governor before the First World War put a 10 cent per $100 levy on every stock transaction. In the early 1980s, they decided the powers that be in Albany, they would rebate it back. It's still on the books, and they've rebated back $600 to $700 billion since that time, while we've closed dozens of hospitals and increased the size of our precarious workforce that's handling the homeless, that's doing arts education, that's essential workers taking care of those most vulnerable. And so that's my little commercial. We've got to stop sending that money back. I think Jamie Dimon can get by. To echo a phrase of the Depression, brother, can you spare a dime?
1: No, I think that's a solid point that, it's not like the money isn't there, I think is the overall arching point that we're
0: It's where
1: making. Exactly.
0: it
1: It's just where we're putting, what we're valuing by how we spend that money. I want to leave Kim, if you have any closing thoughts before we end, and also same question to you as well, Gary, any closing thoughts?
3: Yeah, I think just first and foremost, so grateful for WBAI taking the time to uplift this important issue area. The roundtable has been passionately advocating not only for universal access to arts education across New York City public schools, but also for the professional dignity of our workforce so that they can continue to do this incredible in and through the arts throughout New York. So I thank you for that. The budget decisions are coming to an end this month. So if folks want to get involved, please consider reaching out to the roundtable. You can find us at NYCAIR across social media platforms, and our website's NYCAIER or NYCAIEroundtable.org. And as Councilmember Joseph said earlier, contact your representative, contact your school leaders and community leaders. If this is something that matters to you, if we want to have that culture change to see this valued, that starts with you all and helping us beat the drum of why these opportunities are so important.
1: All right. And excuse me. Yeah, Gary, anything?
2: Sure. I mean, obviously, we believe that the arts are essential to who we are as a people. But to provide that level of support that we need our policies and systems to be in place to ensure that young people, families, the under-resourced and historically marginalized communities of New York, are supported by a rich culture community, but also by our electeds and by all the policies that are in place. So I do, echo Kim's point around individuals in New York really stepping up to ensure that the folks that have the power are using that power to really support the arts, both for all the benefits that we have. But really for our future, for our young people and communities at large. So thank you all for being a platform to really advance this work.
1: All right. Well, on that note, we're going to end it, but I want to thank all of my guests that we've had on for what's going on, Labor Edition this morning. And I'd also like to give a special thank you again to our audio engineer, Michael G. Haskins. And of course, my producer, WBAI's general manager, Bob Henley. Thank you so much for continuing to make all of this happen. I'll be back to speak with everyone on Monday at 9 a.m. with We Decide America at the Crossroads. And we are on the air thanks to listeners like you and unions representing 5 million households. My name is Jenna Flanagan, and Democracy Now! Is up next.

0: around the world. For Pacifica Headlines, I'm Jesse Lent. An Israeli airstrike targeting Palestinian agricultural land in Deir al-Balah in the central Gaza Strip yesterday. Videos shared with Al Jazeera by Palestinian activists show powerful Israeli airstrikes across the Gaza Strip. According to Reuters, residents reportedly fled the area as intense flames spread across the targeted farmland following the strike. According to Palestine's state-run Wafa news agency, one Palestinian was killed and several others injured yesterday after Israeli warplanes bombed a house south of Gaza City. The Israeli army said more than 20 Palestinian fighters were killed this week and in the occupied West Bank and claimed, quote, 50 terrorist apprehensions were achieved, according to Al Jazeera. Medical sources in the Gaza Strip claim that the death toll from Israeli strikes has risen to 72,988 people, with 173,205 people injured since the start of the war on October 7th, 2023. The United Nations has called Israel's attacks on Gaza a genocide.
1: We just made a great settlement of the war with Iran, and we're going to be subject to finalization of documents. We should get done over the next few days. We'll probably have a signing maybe in Europe.
2: And has the Supreme Leader approved this deal, sir?
1: I understand the answer is yes.
0: President Donald Trump speaking to reporters in the Oval Office yesterday, footage courtesy of Reuters. The president called off the third day of U.S. attacks on Iran, instead announcing that a peace deal was once again imminent. Hours earlier, Trump had warned that Iran would be hit, quote, very hard, and threatened to target Karg Island and additional Iranian oil facilities. Al Jazeera reports that a senior Iranian official confirmed that a proposed memorandum of understanding with the U.S. was being considered by the country's top leadership.
3: We were informed that a bomb had been dropped on the ship, and only two or three of the crew members were found, and the rest were missing.
4: When did your son leave from here?
3: It has been around 8 to 9 months since he left.
4: When did you last talk to him?
3: We last had a word with him the day before yesterday at 9 p.m.
4: What did he tell you?
3: He said everything was all right.
4: What information have you received?
3: We were informed that my son...
0: Ramji Charasia, the father of Shivanand Charasia, one of three Indian sailors killed in U.S. airstrikes on at least three commercial ships in the Strait of Hormuz this week, breaks down, responding to a Reuters reporter's questions. On Wednesday, Al Jazeera reports the Indian government summoned a senior U.S. diplomat to New Delhi to demand an explanation for the attack on the ship, which was off the coast of Oman and had been flying a flag from the country of Palau, a small Pacific island nation. Foreign-owned ships often register in Palau to bypass stricter regulations or taxes in their own countries or to operate so-called shadow fleet vessels, such as ships carrying sanctioned oil from Russia or Iran. Hours before Wednesday's meeting with U.S. and Indian officials, the U.S. bombed another Palau-flagged vessel with 24 Indian sailors on board, also off of the coast of Oman. Lebanon's state-run national news agency is reporting Israeli airstrikes on Arid Dedabin, an agricultural area surrounding the southern town of Dibin in Lebanon's southern Marjeun district. The attack follows an overnight strike on the nearby town of Qiyam. Israel's military says it attacked 310 Hezbollah sites in southern Lebanon and eliminated, quote, 80 terrorists in the past week, according to a report from Al Jazeera. Earlier this week, Israeli Prime Minister Benjamin Netanyahu claimed that Israel Defense Forces, or the IDF, had eliminated nearly 10,000 Hezbollah fighters and is, quote, systemically clearing out South Lebanon and these fanatics, end quote. Despite Iran's insistence that the Lebanese and Iranian fronts cannot be separated, it is unclear whether Lebanon is included in the proposed peace deal between the U.S. and Iran. Lebanon's health ministry says at least 3,696 people have been killed in their country during the conflict, while Israeli authorities say 30 soldiers and 4 civilians have been killed, according to the BBC. The Pentagon reports that 13 U.S. service members have been killed as the U.S. and Israel's war on Iran enters its 105th day. Those are the latest Pacifica headlines. For the Pacifica Network, I'm Jesse Lent. Yeah.
5: 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Coming up at 9 o'clock will be Beyond the Pale, radio's home for the Jewish left, with Shoshana Brown and Raphael Shimonov. On the ground, voices of resistance from the nation's capital with Esther Iverum. But it's 8 o'clock in New York. Coming up next is Democracy Now!
6: From Sheffield Live in England, this is Democracy Now!
7: What a bankruptcy, just like financial bankruptcy, explains the situation where we are suffering from insolvency, meaning that the amount of water used is far more than the rate of renewal or the income that nature gives us.
6: The environmental cost of artificial intelligence, carbon, water, and land footprints. That's the title of a new UN report. We'll speak with one of the scientists who wrote it, Kaveh Madani. We'll also talk to him about the U.S. bombing of Iran's reservoirs. Then to one of New York's most iconic universities, the New School, founded as a haven for anti-Nazi, anti-fascist intellectuals.
8: The New School University, where I teach, recently forced out or laid off dozens of full-time faculty, including tenured professors, as part of a severe austerity program that threatens the historic legacy of the New School and should be a warning to professors everywhere.
6: We'll be joined by tenured New School historian Jeremy Varon, who's been forced to take early retirement. And then Hell's Army, a new documentary on the Wagner Group and the rise of mercenary armies.
9: So Wagner was there to defend the city.
10: Yes, Wagner was there. They had helicopters, tanks. They did a good job of massacring them.
11: C'est pas facile, hein? La guerre, c'est pas bon. La guerre, c'est pas bon.
10: War is not good. War is not good, is it? But I tell you, Wagner, they are very strong.
6: We'll speak to the film's director, Rick Rowley. It's premiering today at DC Docs in Washington, then headed here to the Sheffield Dockfest. All that and more coming up. Welcome to Democracy Now!, democracynow.org, the War and Peace Report. I'm Amy Goodman. President Trump's claiming a deal's been reached to end the war with Iran, but Iranian officials say nothing has been finalized yet. Trump made the announcement on Thursday following 2 days of strikes and after threatening to take Kharg Island, a key Iranian oil hub. Trump spoke at the White House on Thursday.
1: We just made a great settlement of the war with Iran, and we're going to be subject to finalization of documents. We should get done over the next few

0: attack on a boat in the region this week. Oman's military led efforts to rescue the sailors. India's condemned the strikes, which have all targeted ships with crews from India. Three Indian sailors died in one of the strikes. U.S. Central Command claimed the three boats were targeted for violating the U.S. blockade of Iran and for failing to comply with U.S. orders. In India, the father of one of the sailors killed called for his son's body to be returned home.
1: I only have one demand, that the mortal remains of my son be brought back. I want to know about his last moments. Was he provided rescue help or not? What were the circumstances that led to the death of three crew members of our country? All others were rescued. Why not them?
0: Elon Musk is poised to become the world's first trillionaire when his rocket company SpaceX makes its debut on Wall Street today in the largest IPO in history. The company says it's selling over 555 million shares at a price of $135 a share. Musk claims his company is worth over $1.7 trillion. Democratic Senator Elizabeth Warren's written to the Securities and Exchange Commission asking for the agency to investigate the SpaceX stock sale. She said, quote, "This is shaping up to be the most rigged IPO in American history," unquote. Meanwhile, environmental and conservation groups have filed a federal lawsuit seeking to block a land swap that would give SpaceX more than 700 acres of a national wildlife refuge in South Texas. This is Becca Hinojosa of the South Texas Environmental Justice Network.
2: SpaceX getting more money means the rocket facility getting larger, creating more damages to poor people's homes, dumping more pollution into the environment, onto our beach. The SpaceX IPO means a bigger environmental disaster for this South Texas community.
0: President Trump said Thursday he's nominating Jay Clayton to be the next director of national intelligence to oversee the nation's 18 intelligence agencies. Clayton's U.S. attorney for the Southern District of New York and former chair of the Securities and Exchange Commission. Trump had faced bipartisan criticism for his decision last week to name MAGA loyalist Bill Pulte as acting director of national intelligence after Tulsi Gabbard announced she was resigning. To show opposition to Pulte, a bipartisan group of House lawmakers voted Thursday against a short-term extension of Section 702 of the Foreign Intelligence Surveillance Act, known as FISA. The provision is set to expire today. Many expressed fear Pulte would use the provision to gather intelligence to target critics of Trump. Trump's new pick to be intelligence chief, Jay Clayton, has faced criticism as U.S. attorney over his handling of the unsealing of grand jury materials, records related to Jeffrey Epstein. The family of the Palestinian doctor Hussam Abu Safia say they fear he's being tortured in Israeli detention after the doctor appeared by video link at an Israeli Supreme Court hearing in Jerusalem. One of the doctor's sons, Ilyas Abu Safia, told Al Jazeera, quote, "We did not only see the face of a father we have missed for many long months. We saw the marks of torture, pain, and exhaustion clearly etched on his face," unquote. Dr. Hussam Abu Safia has been detained without charge for over 500 days. Prior to his detention, Dr. Abu Safia had served as a pediatrician and director of the Kamel Edwan Hospital in northern Gaza. His lawyer, Nasser Oda, spoke after Wednesday's hearing.
3: The doctor explained to us and also to the court that he is still suffering from severe back pain and neck pain as a result of an assault he suffered during his transfer 2 months ago from Nafa prison to Negev prison. He has not received treatment yet and needs medical follow-up due to chronic illnesses. He is experiencing vision problems due to the confiscation of his eyeglasses, which he has not yet received. Also, we continue to see signs of skin diseases that were on the doctor's hands and are widespread in the political prisoner sections within Israeli prisons. These diseases have spread significantly and as a result of medical negligence.
0: The Trump administration has issued fresh sanctions on Cuba's oil and gas company as the island already

0: faces a near total fuel and naval blockade and worsening humanitarian crisis. U.S. Secretary of State Marco Rubio made the announcement Thursday, claiming without evidence that Cuban officials, quote, resell countless barrels of scarce energy on the secondary market, hoarding energy supplies for its military, unquote. In response, Cuba's Foreign Affairs Minister Bruno Rodriguez said on social media, quote, the U.S. Secretary of State, driven by vindictive sentiments of the elitist clique that propelled his political career, is now further tightening the blockade. To justify this, he doesn't resort to excuses prepared by his State Department, but rather to the usual vulgar lies, he said. Here in Britain, Prime Minister Keir Starmer is facing a growing political crisis. On Thursday, Britain's Defense Secretary John Healey and Armed Forces Minister Al Carnes resigned, accusing Starmer of failing to invest enough money in the military. This comes as Starmer faces pressure to shift government spending from welfare to warfare. Protests continue in Albania with thousands of people taking to the streets of the capital, Tirana, demanding the resignation of Prime Minister Edi Rama over the development of a massive resort linked to Jared Kushner, President Trump's son-in-law. The multi-billion dollar project would turn an abandoned Soviet weapons base known as Sazan into a luxury island resort. Protesters held signs that read, Albania is not for sale.
1: The government is corrupted. The opposition is corrupted. They're in this together, so we hope we can reach something. It's the first time that the protest is at this scale. It's the first time that no political party is included. So we are very happy to be here, and we hope we can achieve something.
0: Pope Leo has appealed to world leaders to treat migrants more humanely. During a trip to the Canary Islands, he threw a wreath of flowers into the waves to remember those he called our brothers and sisters who had died while trying to reach the shores of Europe.
2: We cannot grow accustomed to counting the dead. Human dignity has no passport and does not lose its value when crossing a border. May history not accuse us of turning the pain of those who suffer into a common sight along our shores. Today, here by the sea, every individual that arrives asks us what remains of our humanity. Sooner or later, it will be known whether we protected life or whether we yielded to indifference.
0: Many migrants who'd fled to Spain's Canary Islands praised Pope Leo's trip. Sankun Kamara is a migrant from Guinea.
3: It gives you hope. The Pope came for the migrants. I'm one of them, so I'm happy to see the Pope. Maybe he can solve the migrants' problems.
0: In New Jersey, immigrant rights advocates say dozens of women detained at the Newark ICE jail known as Delaney Hall have joined an ongoing hunger and labor strike that's in its third week. Among their demands is for the jail to fire a female guard accused of sexually assaulting at least 10 immigrant women. The initial hunger and labor strike began May 22nd, led by an estimated 300 prisoners. In retaliation, activists say most of the hunger strikers have been transferred out of Delaney Hall and sent to other ICE jails in recent days. Delaney Hall is run by the for-profit company Geo Group. In related news, the Jersey City Council has unanimously approved a resolution to divest from Citizens Bank as calls to boycott the bank grow over its financing of Geo Group and CoreCivic, two of the nation's largest private operators of ICE jails. To see more on our coverage of Citizens Bank, you can go to democracynow.org. The State Department's reportedly opened an investigation into the Iranian-born political analyst Trita Parsi in a move that could result in him being deported. This according to the online media outlet The Free Press. Parsi, who holds a green card, has lived in the United States for 25 years. He co-founded the Quincy Institute for Responsible Statecraft and the National Iranian American Council. In recent months, Parsi's been a leading critic of Trump's war in Iran and has appeared on numerous media outlets, including Democracy Now! To see our interviews with him, go to democracynow.org. The FIFA World Cup kicked off Thursday with the opening match play between Mexico and South Africa at the iconic Estadio Azteca, the Aztec Stadium in Mexico City. Protests have continued against FIFA over its complicity with Trump's policies and exorbitant ticket prices that have made matches inaccessible to most fans. FIFA has also faced backlash after Haiti's qualifying team was forced to change the design of its World Cup jersey when it was deemed too political by FIFA. The front of the jersey originally included a depiction of Haiti's final revolutionary battle for independence in 1803. And in a victory for housing rights in New York City, a landlord that owns about 5,000 apartments has agreed to waive millions of dollars in back rent after Mayor Zoran Mamdani took action on behalf of thousands of tenants. Summit Properties purchased 93 buildings from bankrupt owner Pinnacle Group in March. Many of the tenants said they had for years refused to pay rent to Pinnacle Group over unsafe living conditions in their buildings. Mayor Mamdani said the landlord was responsible for, quote, more than 5,000 housing violations and 14,000 complaints, unquote. Affordable housing and tenants' rights have been at the center of Mamdani's agenda. And those are some of the headlines. This is Democracy Now!, democracynow.org, The War and Peace Report. I'm Amy Goodman. We are broadcasting from Sheffield Live Community Television and Radio in Sheffield, England, from the same building as the Sheffield Docs Fest, where Steal the Story, Please, the documentary about Democracy Now!, is premiering here. It moves on to Docs Ireland, will be in Belfast next week. We begin today's show with how the AI race is impacting the environment as big tech companies like Amazon, Google, Meta, and Microsoft, along with other AI players and governments, are racing to build the massive data centers that power artificial intelligence. We hear a lot about what AI technology might mean for society and much less about what this global infrastructure looks like as a material system with measurable environmental impacts. A new investigation by UN scientists aims to change that. The report warns AI's water use in 2030 will match the needs of 1.3 billion people, while its power use will be triple that of Pakistan, Bangladesh, and Nigeria combined, countries with a combined population of 650 million. Already in 2025, global data centers consumed an estimated 448 terawatt hours of electricity. If treated as a nation, they would have been the world's 11th largest electricity consumer, behind France and ahead of Saudi Arabia. The report also frames this as an environmental justice issue. 90% of AI computing is concentrated in the U.S. and China, while the rest of the world, as well as communities within those countries, disproportionately bear the cost. Minerals extraction, e-waste, water shortages, and more. The investigation was conducted by the United Nations University Institute for Water, Environment, and Health. It's titled Environmental Cost of AI's Energy Use, Carbon, Water, and Land Footprints. We're joined now by Kaveh Madani. He's the director of the Institute and a co-author on the report. He previously served as the deputy head of Iran's Department of Environment, and earlier this year was awarded the Stockholm Water Prize, often referred to as the Nobel of Water. Welcome back to Democracy Now!, Kaveh Madani. If you can start off by summarizing what you have found.
4: Thanks for having me, and thanks for your interest in this very important topic. We know is that we are facing the fourth industrial revolution that is changing our lifestyle, the way we work and we live. And when it comes to AI, most people understand AI as a digital technology, as a virtual thing, as something that is in the clouds and up, somewhere out there. What we tried to do in this report was to remind people that there's some physics to all of this, and there's a massive infrastructure and material supply chains that back this service or this innovation. And if we want to understand our impact, we have to think about that very long supply chain that starts with the extraction of critical minerals in the poor areas of the world, leads to the manufacturing of all the technologies and the hardware, then construction of the data centers and other infrastructure, then operations of that infrastructure that requires massive amounts of energy and has major footprints. And then at the end of the life cycle, we have to deal with the e-waste. In this particular report, we focus very much on the operations and the massive energy use of the operations, meaning that our day-to-day interactions with AI tools result in a lot of energy use. And producing energy, as we know, not only comes with carbon footprint, but as we remind in this report, also with water and land footprint and other ecological impacts that often we don't pay attention to, especially when we keep talking only about the carbon element. We wanted to remind people about those local impacts, what is happening. And then when you look at the numbers, you see massive numbers, major numbers, enormous use of energy, and that means that we have to deal with a major challenge. If we continue using AI in the way we are, and it seems that that would be the case, then we would need to satisfy the power hunger of AI. A lot of investments are happening in renewables, but as we discuss here, if the increase in power consumption results in this stopping the retirement of fossil fuels, the decarbonization process would be halted and compromised. And that's not something good for the world. Yet we clarify in the report that AI is not bad. AI is a technology on its own. It's like a knife. You can save a patient's life in the operating room with it as a doctor, or you can kill people with it as a murderer. The way we use AI would determine if this is going to be a good technology for humanity or not, and we say that we have to proactively manage things and think about those impacts if we want this revolution to be sustainable and fair.
0: I wanted to read you a statement by your colleague, the lead author of the report, Dr. Miriam Axel, who said, quote, "What surprised us most is how often the choices that look greenest from a carbon perspective end up worse for water or for land. If we keep judging AI sustainability by carbon alone, we might think that renewables make AI infrastructure clean, but that's solving one problem while creating other problems, often in places that didn't ask for it." Can you expand on this?
4: So, yes, the climate change discussions and discourse around the world is very much focused on carbon, and that's something very normal. But we have shown in our research in the past that some of the renewables, although they produce less carbon, when it comes to their water impact and land impact, they have massive, big water footprint. For example, biofuels on average are 70 to 400 times bigger in terms, have a water footprint that is 70 to 400 times bigger than some traditional fossil fuel. So if we go to a greener choice or a carbon less choice, it doesn't always mean that there are not other impacts. And we have to understand these trade-offs when we deal with them. Hydropower is another one that we sometimes brand as a clean energy, but we know that building a hydropower dam results in a lot of ecological footprint. Reservoirs also have high evaporation rates and lose a lot of water. So that means that they have high water footprint. So what we try to remind here is that, first of all, you have to choose the energy sources that are suitable for each community. Hydropower might work in Brazil or Canada or Norway, but it's not necessarily the best choice for California or Iran, where I come from. So that's something to keep in mind. But also, we have to pay attention to the fact that now we are adding more energy demand post-Paris. One of our challenges, post-Paris agreement, one of our challenges has been to decarbonize and reduce power consumption. So we keep adding renewables, but at the same time, we are increasing consumption. That means that we are not making progress. Decarbonization would be only successful if, at the same time that we are increasing demand, we also retire the fossil fuels that we rely on. That means that we have to produce more and more renewables, invest more and more in renewables, but also not every type of renewable, the renewables that are cleaner. And then think about where we are placing those, where the energy comes from, which community is suffering from the consequences. If you're planting, if you're placing a power plant or a data center in a region suffering from water shortage or water scarcity, where communities are struggling, where farmers and rural communities are struggling, when indigenous peoples are struggling, then you're imposing additional costs to those people. Normally, they're not the main beneficiary of the data centers. They're not the service users. They're not the investors. And what we are seeing around the world is there is a lot of interest from the private sector in this market, a lot of push for further development and the placements that are not based on the comprehensive thinking about all these impacts and consequences and what happens in the long run. In April, we also published a report about the critical minerals and the extraction of critical minerals, showing what is happening in Africa, showing what is happening in South America, where communities are suffering from the pollution. And essentially, we are seeing the reproduction of the oil extraction era. Critical minerals are the fuel of the 21st century. We are seeing a new form of, if you will, like an imperialism, where we keep extracting those resources. Those people don't have EVs, don't even have horses and donkeys, and we move their resources so I can drive my EV in North America and claim that we are contributing to a cleaner future. But in a way, we are saving the future generations in the rich countries of the world at the expense of killing people in some poor communities of the world. This is very dark, but it's a reality. It doesn't mean that critical minerals are
0: very
4: bad.
0: Very quickly, what are you calling for, Kaveh Madani?
4: Further transparency, further thinking about these things, further taking responsibility along the supply chains. And we are saying there that it's not only the developers who have to make decisions, but governments also have responsibilities. And us, users, also can be less consumptive. We now have an AI consumerism that we should be worried about. We can use AI less and more responsibly.
0: And before we go, I wanted to switch gears to ask you a question about Iran. You are an Iranian-born scientist. You were one of the heads of the Department of the Environment there. The threats to the water reservoirs. On Wednesday, Iranian media reported U.S. military strikes hit drinking water reservoirs in the south of Iran, damaging at least two concrete tanks, cutting off water for tens of thousands of people. Your response to the mounting concerns over the long-term consequences of the war on human health, land and marine ecosystems and aquifers, as well as the war's impact on global warming?
4: I think what I'm worried about is mostly the normalization of targeting civil infrastructure as a part of a war. So you want to take out a government, your Different strategies are insufficient, and at some points you start attacking infrastructure, and you know, to paralyze your enemy, who suffers from the consequences of this, the poor community, the vulnerable communities. Now, we are seeing another incident in this war. This is not the first time, and we know this didn't only happen in Iran. The rest of the countries in the region also suffered from this. But in the case of Iran, this is another case where reservoirs or the water infrastructure in a poor community, in a rural community, gets targeted. Now, 10 villages lost their water supply. Two reservoirs got impacted. One of those tanks, the bigger one, had been recently actually developed and established. Who suffers from this? The civilians that you claim you want to rescue from that government. So they are the ones who have to bear the consequences. They are the ones who, even in normal times, are struggling with having access to clean water, and as a result of war, now they have to suffer further and further. This is just the short-term impacts. If you think about what happens as a result of all the emissions associated with the war, we are also, you know, going to pay the cost of that. If you think about how the economies would suffer, and when we know that the economies are in the resistance mode or in the inflation mode, they become more resources extractive, they become more polluting, then we know that the long-term consequences would be even more dire. What I'm happy about is that Iran this year has been very lucky, and nature has been much more generous than the politicians to the Iranians. So Iran has got a lot of rain this year, the rest of the region as well. But you know, that's a temporary relief. The long-term consequences would be severe, and we have already seen that it's not only the infrastructure that is being targeted. Think about all the pollution, all these tankers that being targeted, the oil spills in the Persian Gulf, the petrochemical facilities, infrastructure, the refineries that are getting targeted in the coastline. All of those impacts would be there. Pollution would be there. People are going to fish, eat the pollution. Everything would be there for a long, long time. Even if the President Donald Trump and Ayatollah Khamenei shake hands tomorrow, these consequences would be there for generations. They would not only impact the Iranians. These are transgenerational and transboundary.
0: I want to thank you very much for being with us from Toronto, Kaveh Madani, the director of the United Nations University Institute for Water, Environment and Health, previously served as deputy head of Iran's Department of Environment. He recently won the 2026 Stockholm Water Prize, often referred to as the Nobel of Water. Madani and his colleagues have just released a major United Nations report, which we'll link to, called The Environmental Cost of Artificial Intelligence, Carbon, Water, and Land Footprints. Go to democracynow.org. Coming up, the attack on higher education. We'll talk about the mass layoffs at the New School and efforts to deport outspoken Palestinian Columbia University graduate student Mohsen Madawi. Stay with us.

mine. When we were younger, ran through the flowering trees. It's hard to remember the sunlight and breeze.

0: A Harbor for Hard Times by David Berkeley. This is Democracy Now!, democracynow.org, the War and Peace Report. I'm Amy Goodman, broadcasting from Sheffield Live in England, from the Sheffield Docs Fest. We turn now to the troubled state of higher education in the United States. The Trump administration's now attempting to impose its views on academic scholarship in universities by rewriting the federal rules that govern all of higher education. Last month, the Office of Management and Budget issued a new rule requiring all federal grants undergo a review to ensure they, quote, demonstrably advance the president's policy priorities. The proposal could threaten scholarly research and teaching on race, immigration, gender studies, and history, as well as research in the sciences and health. Another rule proposed by the Education Department would require colleges to have, quote, intellectual diversity in order to receive federal funding. The pressure from the federal government comes at a time of private, nonprofit colleges turning to austerity measures to deal with their financial challenges and declining enrollments. Last week, one of New York's most iconic universities, the New School, which was founded as a haven for anti-fascist, anti-Nazi intellectuals, laid off 19 full-time faculty, 68 staff members as well, along with coerced voluntary separations and early retirements since last year, December. These mass firings constitute a major gutting of the New School's full-time faculty. For more, we go to Jeremy Varin, professor of history at the New School, where he's taught since 2008, and he's president of the New School chapter of the AAUP, that's the American Association of University Professors. He's been personally impacted by the recent firings, took a two-year early retirement package. He's the author of three books, including most recently, Our Grief is Not a Cry for War. Professor Varin, thanks for joining us. Explain what's happened at the New School and then put it into a national context.
1: Okay, so with its severe and reckless austerity, the New School has struck a blow against its own faculty and students, its proud progressive traditions, and professors everywhere. Facing budget deficits of disputed origin, it's trying to fire its way to a balanced budget, including by firing full-time faculty and tenured professors. For those who are fired, it's devastating, of course. Most are in the social sciences and humanities, where the New School earned its global reputation as a haven for dissident intellectuals and critical thought. It was a completely top-down process. Nobody asked to be fired. And to the last part of your question, it's a chilling message to all of academia. Nationwide, the last 2 years have seen nearly 300 program closures and faculty and staff firings. And we fear that the number will grow as universities act more and more like corporations, concerned above all with the bottom line. So we are a cautionary tale and also a very live struggle where we still have current demands.
0: So talk about what's happened, your colleagues and you yourself.
1: Yeah, well, you know, we were told that we're not only dispensable, but a liability because we simply, you know, cost too much. So for an entire year, they were threatening to fire people. They wouldn't say who, they wouldn't say by what criteria. Very afraid of being fired, I took a two-year phased retirement, and I'll retire at age 61 and have to figure out how to pay the bills and afford health care without a salary or a profession. And then what they're trying to do is save money by letting go of the most experienced, most highly compensated faculty, and then shifting teaching labor to part-time, contingent, precarious, and less well-compensated, you know, faculty. So it's a cost-saving move that irrevocably alters the meaning of a faculty and diminishes, I think, the strength and reputation of the New School. And again, this is a model that's being followed nationwide and will be more so in the future.
0: Universities, how do universities fire tenured faculty?
1: Right. So tenure, you know, is typically awarded after a rigorous and lengthy process of evaluation. It's commonly seen as lifetime employment. It is a fundamental guarantee of academic freedom. You don't want trustees or administrators or state legislators firing people based on what they teach and what they write. And yet the New School has declared tenure essentially meaningless. They claim that you can declare an academic program deficient or simply restructured and fire people at will. And then our big concern is that, you know, presidents everywhere are watching and will lustily follow the New School model, which is an easy way to cut costs by attacking your own workforce.
0: A recent article and Hechinger report in NPR cites a report from the Huron Consulting Group projecting 442 private nonprofit four-year colleges are at risk of closing or merging in the next decade. This is a quote from Peter Stokes, managing director of Huron, quote, "We have too many seats, we have too many classrooms, so over the coming 5 to 10 years, this shakeout is going to take place," unquote. Jeremy Varon, what is the Huron Consulting Group and what is its history at the New School?
1: I mean, it's one of these management consulting groups that advises, you know, companies of, you know, many varieties in downsizing, austerity, internal reorganization. And the New School has had a sort of on again, off again relationship with Huron. They were one player in the recent austerity that the New School executed. And, you know, the statistics they cite are chilling. It points to a major, major decline of the place of higher education within the broad American cultural landscape.
0: And can you talk as a historian about the history of the New School? I mean, back to its anti-fascist, anti-Nazi youths, German professors fleeing the Holocaust. What these cuts mean for the humanities and social sciences.
1: Right. So the New School was founded in 1919 in defense of free speech rights around World War One. In the interwar years, it was a safe harbor for dissident intellectuals persecuted by European fascism. In the decades since, it has had scholars in exile, and it's always tried to stand up for the underdog and the persecuted. And all over the world, Latin America, Europe, parts of Asia, it means something, and it signifies to the world freedom and resistance to authoritarian power. As you indicated, the recent cuts attack the humanities and social sciences. That's where a lot of the critical thinking occurs, you know, not exclusively. And we're afraid that the historic mission and legacy of the New School will be, you know, severely diminished. And we still attract free thinking students who want to participate in this glorious history and mythology. But the administration is making all these things about the New School less true. And then the great irony is that if this kind of austerity can happen at the New School, it can happen everywhere. So faculties all over the country need to be on guard. They need strong labor unions, AUP chapters, and strong coalitions of faculty, students, alumni, and parents.
0: Jeremy Varon, professor of history at the New School, where he's taught since 2008, president of the New School chapter of the American Association of University Professors, has recently, as a result of the recent firings, took a 2-year early retirement package, author of 3 books, including Our Grief Is Not a Cry for War. This is Democracy Now!, democracynow.org. I'm Amy Goodman. In other higher education news, we turn now to the latest news on the case of the Palestinian Columbia University graduate student and activist Mohsen Mahdawi. New legal filings show a federal immigration judge has sided with the Trump administration, ordering his deportation. Mohsen Mahdawi has filed an appeal backed by the ACLU. In February, another immigration judge dismissed his case, but it was reinstated after the Trump administration filed an appeal. In a statement, Mahdawi said, quote, "The administration is abusing immigration law to silence me for speaking the truth about Palestinian suffering and genocide," unquote. Mohsen Mahdawi is a green card holder who grew up in a refugee camp in the occupied West Bank, was arrested by ICE in Vermont in April of last year when he appeared for what he was told would be his U.S. citizenship interview. He spent more than 2 weeks in ICE custody before a judge demanded his release. He went then to New York and graduated from Columbia University and now is at SEPA. He's a graduate student there. For more, we're joined by Mohsen Mahdawi, who happens to be in Chicago at the moment. Mohsen, if you can talk about what your new strategy is for dealing with, have you gotten a deportation order?
2: First of all, thank you, Amy, for the interview, and it's a pleasure to be with you and with your audience. I want to talk about this case and what this case is really about. This is not just my case, but it is a driving to a deep question about the heart of this country that is related to the Constitution. And the question that is at stake, do we believe in the rule of law according to the Constitution, or do we believe in the rule of whoever is in power? And what the Trump administration has done with me and with other students, the crackdown on universities and weaponizing immigration laws, is unconstitutional. And my strategy now, after they fired the immigration judge who terminated my case and remanded the case, reactivated it, reinstated the deportation, and they deemed that I am deportable and they gave it to another judge, I decided to not apply for a relief because I'm going to cut to the core of this issue, which is an issue that is related to the First Amendment. Do I have, as a green card holder, as a lawful permanent resident for 12 years, never committed a crime, do I have the rights that actually the citizenship questionnaire that I get tested on states that I do, which is, do I have the right to free speech, freedom of assembly, and freedom of expression? And now the decision that I decided to do and to take, a difficult decision because I am going full scale technically without a backup plan, going directly to the First Circuit because I believe that what the Trump's administration has done is unconstitutional.
0: And so your next step, and again, have they given you a deportation order at this point?
2: Yes, they have issued a deportation order to a country that is not my country, to Jordan. And it's not surprising. I'm not going to get in details about this because we will be litigating this as well. But it's not surprising that this government that is denying me here the rights in this country and denying my people in Palestine their freedom and their dignity is also denying my connection to the land itself. Now, this deportation order is on hold because, again, we have appealed to the First Circuit, which is a federal court, and it will not be, there would not be action until there is a decision from the federal court on this issue, on this matter.
0: And Mohsen, finally, I want to ask you, I mean, I covered your graduation as an undergraduate from Columbia last year. I mean, when you came down the aisle after being released from an ICE jail after a judge's demand and order, I mean, the place erupted. You got a standing ovation. You're now a Columbia graduate student. Is Columbia coming to your defense?
2: Colombia has not issued any statements about this. They have not reached out to give any kind of support. I see the double standard in comparison to the student who was detained last by ICE and released within 24 hours. They have not stood up and they have not given or provided any support. But I have to say, Amy, this is, it's not only that Columbia students who gave up, they have supported me and the Columbia community and did a standing ovation. We're talking about the whole nation, the whole country that is now refusing to side with Israel and is objecting to giving military aid to Israel that has been conducting a genocide, ongoing genocide against my people, and America that has been providing the weapons for this genocide, providing the political coverage for it, and sustaining it not only, over the past 3 years, but this has been going on for more than 70 years. So the decision that, the situation is, I'm going to fight for what I believe in, when I applied to become a citizen in this country, because I deeply believed in the promise of this constitution. And I believe that taking it to the First Circuit will cut to the core of this matter. Immigration courts have been weaponized. Immigration judges can be fired by the executive branch. And we've seen that in federal courts, it's designed by the constitution, according to Alexander Hamilton, Federalist Papers, in 1878, and that's Article 78 as well. And it says that there has to be a separation between the executive and the judicial. Therefore, there was a design that federal judges cannot be fired, and they have to abide by the Constitution. That's why I'm taking my case to the First Circuit, and I believe that we will prevail in this, not only on my behalf, but on behalf of millions of people here who deserve to have equal rights, because the fight in Palestine and the fight here in America is interconnected, and it's about the dignity of all people and their equal rights.
0: Mohsen Mahdawi, want to thank you for being with us. Columbia University graduate student detained over his outspoken support for Palestinian rights. We thank you for being with us, and we'll continue to follow your case. Up next, Hell's Army, a new documentary about the Wagner Group. We'll speak with its director, Rick Rowley, back in 20 seconds.

0: bodies grow old.
1: Corners by Cassie Velaza. This is Democracy Now!, democracynow.org, The War and Peace Report. I'm Amy Goodman. As we turn now to the global rise of mercenary armies, in particular the Wagner Group, a Russian company founded by Yevgeny Prigozhin, which has employed as many as 50,000 fighters who have been active in Ukraine, Syria, increasingly across Africa. A new documentary by filmmaker Rick Rowley looks deeply at the Wagner Group and some of the journalists who exposed its activities. It's called Hell's Army. Let's start with a clip from the film in which a wealthy Central African businessman and politician discusses the Wagner Group's role in supporting the regime when rebel forces attack the capital city of Bangui in the Central African Republic in 2021. The clip begins with the dissident Russian reporter Katya Hakim.
2: Before leaving town, John is invited to meet a representative of the ruling regime, Fidel Guanjica, in his half-completed compound overlooking the capital.
3: Nine floors.
4: C'est pyramide, hein?
3: It's a pyramid, no?
4: C'est le pharaon.
3: I am the pharaoh of Bangui.
4: C'est pour la dynastie.
3: It's the Guanjica dynasty.
4: Il y a un, voilà.
3: There it is.
4: Je suis le maître du monde.
3: I am the king of the world. Like Titanic.
5: Yes, like Titanic.
2: Guanjica says that the regime here had been on the brink of collapse before Wagner forces arrived to save the capital from a rebel attack.
5: So Wagner was there to defend the city.
4: Oh, oui, les Wagner sont allés derrière eux. Ils ont des hélicoptères, des blindés.
3: Yes, Wagner was there. They had helicopters, tanks.
4: Ils ont bien massacré.
3: They did a good job of massacring them.
4: C'est pas facile, hein? La guerre, c'est pas bon. La guerre, c'est pas bon.
3: War is not good. War is not good, is it? But I tell you, Wagner, they are very strong.
2: The ruling regime had embraced Wagner, and it had become something terrifying. Mercenary army that kept authoritarian regimes in power while it conquered oil fields and gold mines.
1: That was a clip from the new film Hell's Army, which is having its North American premiere this afternoon in Washington, D.C. Rick Rowley will then hop on a plane and come here to Sheffield Live to the Sheffield Doc Fest, where the film will premiere here. We're joined now by filmmaker Rick Rowley, Academy Award nominated four-time Emmy winning director, just won an Emmy for his film on HBO Max called Critical Incident, Death at the Border. And congratulations for that, Rick. I know you're going to be here in Sheffield very soon, but right now you're in D.C. Talk about Hell's Army.
6: So Hell's Army, I mean, I've been making films about war for most of my life. Because war reveals us. At its moral extremities, our deepest sicknesses become visible, not just as individuals, but as a culture. And so the return of mercenary armies to the battlefield after centuries of absence is more than just a change in military tactics. Democracies don't need mercenaries. They're what states turn to when war has become a tool of private greed. They debase soldiers and turn them into murderers. They debase the entire nation by the thugs and the gangsters who run it. And that's not only a problem in Russia. These processes, the rise of authoritarianism and oligarchy, we're seeing them right here in the United States and around the world. So this film is a warning sign of the horrors that lie ahead on this road. Authoritarianism and oligarchy are closing in all around us, but I still think that we can choose a kind of a different path.
1: And remind us what the Wagner Group is, who Yevgeny Prigozhin was, and his fiery demise in 2023.
6: Yeah, well, so I've been tracking mercenaries since 2004 when I first crossed paths with them in Iraq. In Blackwater there, which was exposed by the brilliant reporting of Jeremy Scahill, was an inspiration to the Russian Ministry of Defense to develop its own mercenary capability. But when Wagner emerged from the shadows first in Syria, It was clear that they'd realized an ideal, a terrifying ideal, that Blackwater and all of its descendants had failed to do. Wagner put 30,000 soldiers in the field at one time. They were larger than most of the armies in Europe. They're the first private company to conquer a European city in 500 years. And, you know, as you saw in that clip, in countries like the Central African Republic, they're propping up autocrats in order, and while they seize oil fields and gold mines. I mean, when war is turned into a tool of private greed, it's a business that is always looking for areas to expand, and it's a scourge that should have been banned from the battlefield centuries ago. So Prigozhin's story and Wagner's story is incredible. It's like a parallel to the Hollywood film Scarface. Prigozhin was in a Soviet penal colony and was released into the chaos of post-Soviet St. Petersburg. He was a petty thug and a gangster who probably ran money laundering outfits, you know, casinos and restaurants linked to other figures in the underworld in St. Petersburg, who happened to cross paths with a rising star there, a former KGB agent named Vladimir Putin. And when Putin became president, Prigozhin became a billionaire. He was made a mini oligarch in charge of catering contracts for the state. But he really found his own, came into his own when the first Russian operations in Ukraine happened back in 2014. Then Wagner emerged as a mercenary that spread from there, first to Syria, then to several countries in Africa, and then came back to Ukraine during the full-scale invasion. He was Denise Korotkov, who's one of our main investigators and characters, and who has unprecedented, it was the first person to report of the existence of Wagner and has unprecedented access inside, looks on Prigozhin as sort of this pathetic figure. He's violent vindictive, but he's also desperately eager to please Putin and his inner circle. But he was always just on the outside of it. Wagner was his chance to become a real player in the halls of power in the Kremlin. But he rose too high. And so other members of Putin's inner circle in the Ministry of Defense and the army saw a need to take over Wagner during the war in Ukraine. After their success in Bakhmut, they were going to turn Wagner into just another part of the Ministry of Defense apparatus. Prigozhin knew that that was the end of his career and potentially a death sentence. So he staged one of the most insane uprisings in Russia since the fall of the Soviet Union. A column of tanks headed to Moscow. They shot down helicopters and planes. He called that off and ended up dying in a plane crash, or his body was discovered after a plane crash, a flight between Moscow and St. Petersburg. Very clearly, if not ordered, at least authorized by Putin. But the important thing here is...
1: And we just have a minute, Rick. Very, very quickly, we just have a minute. You followed two reporters in where Wagner Group operates now, how dangerous it is even to cover them.
6: Yeah, exactly. So Denise Korotkov, who's the first reporter to cover Wagner, he introduced us to Katya Hakim and to the whole team at the Dossier Center in the UK, an amazing group of investigators who gave us access to both the front lines, to leaked documents from inside and to insiders. During the course of investigating the Wagner Group, three of their colleagues were murdered in the Central African Republic. Trying to expose Wagner's presence near a Russian gold mine or a Wagner gold mine. So the stakes are incredibly high for them. This film began as chasing the world's most feared mercenary army around the world. But in the end, we realized that he could be killed. The leader of this army could be killed. But its model continues around the world. Oligarchs are turning to mercenary armies. And it's a scourge that needs to be stopped.
1: And we will continue to cover it. Rick Raleigh, Academy Award nominated, four-time Emmy-winning director of the new film Hell's Army, having its North American premiere at DC Docs in Washington, D.C. Then coming here to Sheffield Live. Yes, we've been broadcasting from the studios of Sheffield Live and Sheffield Community Television Radio. Special thanks to Steve Buckley and Sangeeta Vasudev and to Jeff Williams and Abigail Turner. I'm here at Sheffield Live for the release of DC Docs, for the release of Steal a Story, Please, and on to Belfast. I'm Amy Goodman. Thanks for joining us.

0: WBAI New York at 99.5 FM and WBAI.org on the web. Good morning. I'm Michael G. Haskins, your radio host and guide weekday mornings. There is an heat advisory in effect through the rest of the day. It's going to be hazy, hot, and humid today. Drink plenty of fluids. 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It's 9 a.m. on a Friday morning here in New York City over WBAI Radio. Coming up next is Beyond the Pale, radio's home for the Jewish left, with Raphael Shimonov and Shoshana Brown.
1: I went to Hasidic school, but I've never been Hasidic. My dad was in a really bad car accident, and so he was like, let me get good with God. The closest rabbi happened to be Hasidic, and he couldn't tell the difference, you know? He was like, all rabbis look the same to me, I don't see sect.
2: Correct me if I'm wrong, but Hasidic Jews are kind of like the super Jews?
1: Super Jew. It was kind of...
2: people?
1: Well, it was kind of like Euphoria, except instead of it was prayer, and instead of drugs, it was worship.
2: Sounds horrible.
1: Yeah.
3: Sounds pretty metal.
1: Once I got home, we were just breaking all the rules. So it was kind of like living a double life, like Hannah Montana.
2: What?
1: Except I was Chana Mashiach.
2: Well, what are the rules?
1: You can't watch TV.
2: You can't watch TV?
1: You're not supposed to have a boyfriend.
3: Until when?
1: Until you're married. I mean, Hasidic people are pretty mysterious.
2: Yeah.
1: But people don't give them credit because they're the one group of people that never appropriated black culture. But they're probably the one group of people that should appropriate black culture because I think it would make them more relatable, you know? Like if you saw two rabbis dapping it up, you'd be like, the fur hat goes hard, you know? You'd be
2: actually,
1: like, that's a Jewish do-rag, that's a Jew-rag.
2: Like them sideburns, homie, good looks, or something like that, maybe.
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6: With your hosts,
4: Raphael Shimonov
6: and Shoshana Brown. Beyond the Pale thus came to us for people who don't know. Was the only area in
3: Are
6: Russia.
3: Are we doing it this version now? We're going back. Morning, Shoshana.
6: Good morning. I just want to skip to the end, you know? Like, we're going to explore in unconventional ways the experience identity, particularly today, the culture of contemporary Jews. But I will say it was the only area in Russia where Jews were allowed to live. So beyond the pale came to signify transgression, danger, and unconventional behavior, much like that of my co-host and I.
3: We, oh yeah. I have a very special guest today, Shoshana Brown.
6: Dangerous behavior.
3: Dangerous. Yes.
6: Yeah, fighting for a liberated world. So scary.
3: So scary. And so fighting for a liberated world. I'll take a liberated block. You know? Let's not. So I have ADHD. I have to like break up my tab into small things.
6: Hyperlocal organizing. It's true, Rob. You're like, I am actually organizing the neighbors in my building, which is true and beautiful and also inspirational as you do national level work and all of the things. But I'm Shoshana Brown, by the way, your co-host.
3: And I'm your co-host, Raphael Shimonov. We open today's show with a clip from comedian Tatiana Frank from something called The 1 Minute Talk Show, which you should look up. It's hilarious. And I think I want to hear the rest of Tatiana's story of going to Hasidic school as I don't even know if she's Jewish, but maybe. But as not a Hasidic person, I think there's a lot to talk about there.
6: Oh my gosh. Yes. We should have her on the show. I mean, that was my experience.

0: Totally.
1: Yeah.
0: I'm so good at
1: Yeah. I'm trying to think of you and the different settings that I've experienced Shoshana Brown in, with her friends versus with work people. Trying to pick up on. But the city is pretty lively again. There was a little fall off for a little bit, thanks to our fearless, tanned, bewigged leader who came to visit. I don't even know if bewigged, it just sounds nice.
0: Not fearless
1: He's
0: and
1: fearless.
0: not tanned and
1: He's so
0: bewigged.
1: brave.
0: I
1: He's so
0: don't
1: tanned.
0: know.
1: He's so. I've seen the AI
0: Is he
1: images of him. He's
0: brave?
1: very muscular.
0: Is he only brave because he's tan? Like, is that the thing that the singular thing that quantifies his
1: Yes, the
0: braveness?
1: bravest people in America are in Miami right now. So brave. So
0: And that's why Trump's tan is fading.
1: you could measure his braveness by his tan, his spray tan. Well, I wonder, is it a spray tan? What do you think he does? What's his skin routine, that guy?
0: No. He has like a personal tanning bed. But I do wonder if it's like a
1: A White House
0: shower.
1: tanning bed.
0: Like, you can do the stand-up shower once.
1: Oh, I've seen that. I thought maybe like Melania just like slaps him like a
0: No,
1: lot.
0: I don't think she touches him at all. I don't think she's willing to
1: No.
0: touch him that much.
1: No,
0: That's a
1: only the
0: lot of physical touch.
1: minimally required physical touch to keep this thing going.
0: Yeah, whatever was in the contract.
1: Yes. You're
0: Consult the law. Consult my Jewish lawyer.
1: contractually obliged. Oh no. They would. So Melania would get a Jewish lawyer. Yeah, that's the only thing Melania has in common with hip hop is the celebration of a Jewish lawyer as a status symbol. But yeah, I mean, there was a drop off. He came, he shut down the city. There was no more celebrations around Madison Square Garden, just so he can come and fall asleep during
0: Oh my
1: the
0: God,
1: game.
0: Rob, you're skipping ahead. We
1: Oh,
0: have a whole
1: please, we
0: list.
1: do have a list. All right, let's go. Let's begin with our
0: Like, we
1: list.
0: have to start. Today's focus is you have the OG,
1: Okay.
0: OG style, Beyond the Pale, Jews in the News, just me and Ralph chopping it up about the latest comings and goings of Jews in New York City and around the world, etc. And I feel like today's list usually is like very, very, not happy.
1: Do we do the jingle? Do we do the jingle?
0: No, we didn't.
1: Should we do the jingle?
0: Naturally.
1: Let's see if the universe brings us the jingle or not.
0: Choosing

0: I like
1: I
0: how
1: love that today's news is so culture focused.
0: very culture focused. We could do this more.
1: But I kind of want to start with one thing that's kind of not culture.
0: Okay.
1: And then we're going all in on local culture of New York City as it relates to sports and generally. However, I have to say that the Wall Street Journal just published one of the most sound definitions of anti-Semitism. I think this is actually going to change everything about how the Jewish community is fighting, funding the issue of anti-Semitism.
0: Oh no.
1: I thought it was academically sound, legally sound, and most of all, street coded sound. It's
0: Oh,
1: it's
0: interesting.
1: sound according to the street code.
0: Right.
1: And mind you, we have had many shows on the IRA definition and how problematic there is. And we've been
0: On definitions
1: many
0: that
1: decades.
0: equate criticism of Israel with anti-Semitism.
1: Yes. And we've
0: Yeah.
1: been

0: And having many decades of arguments of what counts as anti-Semitism or not. But this guy here,
1: This guy over here, I've never heard.
0: Joel Engel.
1: I never heard someone refer to the Wall Street Journal as this guy over here. I know a guy.
0: This guy over here decided that they would put out an article. It is an opinion. That really we need to stop the arguments because the most simplified and unified definition of anti-Semitism is simply Jews have the cooties.
1: Jews have the cooties. Wow.
0: You know,
1: Interesting.
0: it will resonate for young people, which goes to how we deal with preventative measures, which I know Mayor Mamdani is very interested in. He just, increased funding for hate crime prevention by 800%. Shout out to J. Fred and Bend the Arc and all the organizations that have been pushing for that for so long. I think this is it. This is the breakthrough we needed to end all of anti-Semitism. To explain that to people that Jews do not have cooties, actually.
1: I feel like it's going to be interesting to say, no. We support the Wall Street. It's anti-Semitism itself to say we support the Wall Street Journal definition of anti-Semitism.
0: I would like, as a clergy person, to be the first person as ambassador, right? Like, I would like to be named the first ambassador to
1: Oh,
0: begin
1: pretty.
0: offering the cootie cure, double, double, dot, dot. Now I got the cootie shot. So if you need to, you can always, call up. Beyond the pale, leave us a voicemail at 917-740-8971, and I will reach out to you with this very important immunization to anti-Semitism.
1: Wow, incredible. This is Shoshana. This is Shoshana using humor to as a salve for the world before
0: In
1: her.
0: order not to cry.
1: Right beneath the surface of her smile and a laugh this morning, there's boiling. I'm witnessing. Talking about it's not even code switch, it's both codes at the same time. We gotta cope with this world. The anti-intellectualism of the right in this moment is incredible. The cheering on of and the diminishing of experts, the diminishing of science, the diminishing of research
0: Thought
1: and facts.
0: leadership, political
1: Yeah.
0: leadership,
1: There used to be some conservatives that
0: organizing,
1: pretended to care about that, or I don't know.
0: the organic intellectual. I mean, I think it follows in line with the destruction of academia writ large because of fascism. So if you're destroying universities, you are effectively destroying our centers for the production of knowledge. And so then this is the knowledge that you get from the Wall Street Journal, the
1: People pay
0: cooties.
1: for this information, Shoshana. Wall Street Journal is not cheap.
0: I mean, listen, that money could also just be going to your local preschool. Zohran is investing in childcare for all. We could actually just move the money to fight anti-Semitism into childcare for all and make sure that all students understand how to give the cootie shot. It would really solve anti-Semitism from the beginning. Oh my God.
1: You have actually listed J-Lo in our topics this morning.
0: Yeah. Oh my gosh.
1: J-Lo.
0: So, hot Subway take. This is the second time we're featuring him on the show. We should reach out and see if he'll come on.
1: Kareem.
0: Kareem had J-Lo on his hot take. First of all, I just have to say I didn't even recognize it was her because she had like a hat on and like I don't know. I felt like she was being a little disguised. Her hot take is that you're not one of, you know, the show is about 30 minutes long or something on YouTube, but most people just receive the sort of shortened clip on social media. And the shortened clip circulating on social media is that one of J-Lo's hot takes, usually guests will do like three to five hot takes. One of her hot takes is, you're not a real New Yorker unless you were born here.
1: Wow. And then they also went deep, right? They went into like the details, right? Like,
0: yeah. Yeah. Well, I mean, you know, Kareem has a conversation with them and they're like engaged in the conversation. I wanted to bring it to the show because I have had a similar take, not that take. I don't think you need to be born in New York, but I agree with Meros, who commented, Meros of Desus and Meros, who commented saying that actually you're from New York if you went to school here. So K through 12. If you went to K through 12 in New York City, you're a real New Yorker. This is
1: so if
0: also
1: you do not have it, someone said online, if you do not have a Regents diploma, you're not a New Yorker. Although, you know, some of my friends messed up pretty bad. They couldn't do the Regents diploma. They got the regular diploma. So they're still New Yorkers.
0: And that's, I agree. And that's why I said, I agree with members. If you went to school, and because here's the thing, like, you know, I don't want to be classist. And the truth is Regents diploma is quite classist. It, you know, and considering that we have sort of, I think, I don't know, somewhere between a 40 and 60% graduation rate. A lot of people don't in New York City who are really from here don't even graduate. So just if you went to school here, and also special accommodation for people who went to boarding school, because it wasn't your fault if your parents shipped you out.
1: I'm sticking with my, and I've said it on the show before, it's cheesy, but I've stick by it. New Yorkers are born everywhere. And I don't think they have to go to school here to come. I think the better argument, the better debate is, are you a gentrifier or a transplant? You know what I mean?
0: Oh, like, what do you see as a difference?
1: Like, if you're a gentrifier, which, you know, there are purposeful gentrifiers and there are accidental gentrifiers or like systemic gentrifiers, people who, leave, let's say they're queer or otherwise unsafe in where they come from, and they come here and, you know, they have like a high paying job, so but they come to a place that is struggling to, for New Yorkers are struggling to keep, and they're historically like Black or brown communities living in a certain like ethnic enclave, and coming in and being that part of that force that drives them out. And basically, it's like I think in the future they're gonna say this was ethnic cleansing, right? Like, where the corporate and real estate needs use artists and use young professionals to basically settle Black and brown communities in New York and move them. There's people who are doing that with a smile on their face, and then there's people who are kind of like, what is gentrification? What do you mean I'm doing this? And they're coming into those places. And then there's like transplants, to me, is like more like, you know, someone coming and not being part of that. And sometimes it's just like luck, you know, like for me, it's luck. I have an ethnic enclave in New York. You know, I'm in Forest Hills. It's the home of Buhari and Jews. I don't feel like I'm gentrifying anything here, Rego Park or Kew Gardens. But if I wasn't, like, where would I go? If I was like, just like a white guy or this or that from the Midwest or something like that, where would I go to not gentrify? You really can't, because it's too expensive in the areas that are white. If I was going to go and find other people like me, it sounds scary, a white enclave, but there's plenty of them. But to me, it's just like, the question is like, are you coming in and being part of a community? Or are you coming in and driving a community out? I think, but I'm also making,
0: I agree with you. I think it is about intention, but I will say, you know, I had my first real understanding of gentrification after college. I went away to college, and when I came back, I landing myself in hanging out with mostly friends who were Howard graduates. So young black people who were college educated, college graduates, having good jobs. I mean, working at like working as chemists, working in media, working in all kinds of like really what I would say fancy jobs.
1: Wall Street Journal.
0: Yeah, corporate jobs, like, you know, really good jobs. And they lived in Harlem. They all lived in Harlem. And it was like a whole crew of us. They all went to, you know, HCBC and like all these kind of like very black churches and stuff like this. And I really had my first understanding of gentrification when I had to realize that my friends were gentrifiers, even though they were black. And you can be black and still be a gentrifier if you're not from the area. So these are people coming from Silver Spring, Maryland, coming from, you know, North Carolina, coming from all over, wanting to live in black community. And, you know, like then coming and living in a black community, but really raising the accessibility of affordability of the neighborhood.
1: Because their own demands of like their neighborhood is different than people living there.
0: Yeah, because they were able to afford higher rent, because they wanted a Starbucks, they wanted a New York sports club, they wanted things that were not sort of accessible to the local community. And, you know, and this is something that I've talked to people who move, for example, people who move to Puerto Rico and have the same thing. And it's like, you know, the thing for me about being a gentrifier is not necessarily around race. I think gentrification is a race-coded class issue. It's actually a class issue at the core, which often presents itself as race, but it's not exactly a race issue.
1: Yeah.
0: It is a culture issue. It is a class issue. And most importantly, as it relates to culture, like you said, it matters what you do when you get here. It matters how you move. So even for me, even if you are somebody that is able to afford a higher rent than the local people that have been living there, are you joining the local struggle? Are you joining and investing energy, time, and also your additional spending income on tenant or local tenant organizing, on local anti-racism struggles, on stopping deed theft, on issues that are really important to the local community? Are you making friends with the local doñas and grannies that are sitting on the block? Yeah. Are you engaging with the local bodega owners? Like, I think gentrification is also in the behavior.
1: Yeah, absolutely. I feel like it reminds me, like, my kid asked me, what do you think life is for? You know, like, what is it for? And like, what's your goal in it? And I was like really struggling to like name it until a few days later. And I was just like, oh, to leave things better, to have like a net positive impact, that my existence has a negative impact. You know, I'm burning carbon. I'm, you know, dating someone else likes, but too bad, you know, I'm just joking. And like all of like, I'm taking up space. And so my question to myself is like, I would be proud to know, you know, that in my life, I left things better than I found them, or my net was positive than negative. Right. So, my shirt, I don't know who made this shirt that I'm wearing, but am I doing enough to, to do as much as what I can? And I guess like that's a really great point. Like, gentrification itself is too great of a force economically to like stop it. But if you're like in that whirlwind, what are you doing as an individual to both mitigate the harm and also maybe build towards a solution? Because it's like there, you can't just stop gentrification. You have to have justice.
0: Mm-hmm.
1: Like the communities deserve a gym before wealthier people move in there. The communities deserve fresh produce before wealthy people move in there. So like, how do we get that happening?
0: No, absolutely. And, you know, there, for me, it is like, I did see one creator online that raised this for me that I really agree with, which is this question of who's a real New Yorker so often is like very much a like surface level, flippant, funny debate question, doesn't have real impact, but it does mirror conversations that do have real impact, like issues of immigration, naturalized citizenship, who belongs and who doesn't, right? Like at the core of this conversation, in a very lighthearted way, we're expressing some true beliefs about who we think belongs and doesn't belong. And I think that we have to be careful when we get into this because, like you said, yeah, our communities that are already here deserve that. And the folks who have immigrated here and come from other countries are an important and rich tapestry of our communities. Like, we wouldn't have Little Senegal and if it wasn't for the last 10 years of people from Senegal seeking refuge. I mean, look at all of Queens. Is like, Queens is known as the world's borough because there are so many different communities.
1: You're saying like the jokes and dialogue we have about who's a New Yorker, if we applied them to the international thing, we might sound like MAGA.
0: Yeah.
1: Right, that's a great point.
0: Yeah, except we're, you know, except we're
1: not taking... Go back to where you came from.
0: You know, it stays at the, like, funny level of in the culture, and it doesn't translate to our policy. Right. I mean, we are a sanctuary city. So, like, when it comes to real things and when it comes to policy, it is, you know, we are clear about that, which I'm grateful for. Yeah. But I think we do have to be cautious around how far we take this debate. And, you know, I think for me, it really is about preserving a culture. And there, underneath it, it's about mourning a loss of a culture, a loss of experience. You know, Bed-Stuy isn't what it was. The South Bronx isn't what it was. Like, I'm from the birthplace of hip hop. Cedric Avenue is up the block from me. I could walk there. And at the end of the day, this is not where hip hop is happening, you know? And it's not where hip hop is happening, so much so that they needed to make a museum about it so that people remember this is where hip hop is happening. And so that voices, you know, in the culture that are from the Bronx, like Ice Spice and A Boogie with the Hoodie and all that, are still seen and recognized for their contributions and how they are taking hip hop to the next level and offering new innovative ways of artistic expression.
1: Maybe we just need more flexibility in the definition to make it easier. Like, take a clue from Jewishness, where no one's a New Yorker, you're just New York-ish. And how the question is like, how New York-ish are you? You know, I mean, even if you don't practice New Yorking, you could still be a New York-ish. You know, you could be, any amount of New York-ish is good enough to be. Like, for example, the last Knicks game, you know, was saved by a British Knicks player, OG Anunoby. And that was that little graceful tip that made sure that ball went in was a Brit. And to me, that man is a New Yorker or a New York-ish to a huge degree right now. And but anyway.
0: Maybe it should be like how much you support New York.
1: Yeah, like, but then, to your thing about MAGA, it's like, what if we say that about people? Like, how much are you going to contribute to American society?
0: Yeah.
1: If you want to be an American. And what is contribute mean? You know what I mean? Just, I don't know. Yeah.
0: And now our listeners understand why we fight over the definition of anti-Semitism. And ultimately, I just want to make sure that we don't have a cootie problem in New York.
1: Okay. We need that cootie vaccine.
0: 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And of course, it's all tax exempt.
1: So before every show, Shoshana and I are like adding to notes for like what we're going to talk about. And we're both like adding simultaneously this morning. And I'm like ranting on the doc about like, there is like literally no Jewish connection to the Knicks. All these like Jewish, like the forward and hey, Alma and all these people are like stretching. And we always did this as kids and stuff like that. Just like a matter of like, you know, if you were bullied for being Jewish or this or that, you want to be proud. You want to find, oh, Adam Sandler's new song or whatever it was that gave you a little bit of
0: Adam
1: pride.
0: Sandler.
1: You know, back in the day when I was a youngster. So like, you know, Adam with his big shorts, you know, and so basically I was writing like a screed, basically making fun of this idea of like people stretching. They're like the guy who made the logo, because there's no Jews on the Knicks. The guy who made the logo for the Knicks is Jewish. Therefore, the Knicks, it's a Jewish pride thing. And I'm just like, really? Can we not do that? Can we just tell him?
0: But have you looked at the logo?
1: I know.
0: I'm going to invite all our listeners right now. Pull out your phone and Google the Knicks logo. What do you see? What do you see?
1: So then I noticed that Shoshana's adding that. I was like, okay, I guess we're going to do a show about these, like all of the Jewish links to the Knicks, which the only one I thought was, I just assumed because of internalized anti-Semitism, I assumed Dolan was Jewish.
0: No, and why would we want to claim him?
1: I did not
0: want to
1: claim him. I was ashamed of him, just like
0: embarrassing.
1: I am a lot of these billionaires. And no, he's just like some Irish guy. And he's the owner of the Knicks, and he's like a total, like, not a great person.
0: Yeah. Thank you for, you know, your self-reflection here. It is a process for all of us, just non-Jews, to like unearth all the internalized anti-Semitism, because obviously you thought the richest guy, the owner, would be Jewish. What? No.
1: He just gave that vibe to me. I was like, oh, wait, let me look this up. I don't think he's Jewish.
0: However, here are all the good things about it. Number one, Dr. Allie Marks Brunson, aka Jalen Brunson's wife, is a Jewish physical therapist.
1: What?
0: And they signed a ketubah at their wedding. They had a wedding under a chuppah and everything.
1: Wow.
0: So Brunson, he knows about the Jewish life.
1: Apparently it says here they were high school sweethearts.
0: Yeah.
1: Because when I read Jewish physical therapist, I was like, oh, they met when he was injured playing in the NBA, and then they looked into each other's eyes and something happened. But this happened before she was, before he was even famous, right? Like this.
0: Yeah. I feel like a lot of sports players do. It's like Steph Curry also. High school sweetheart. Like, I feel like a lot of sports players prefer the high school sweetheart.
1: Do you think it's they're superstitious, where they're like, okay, I'm winning with this partner. I'm not changing.
0: I think it's just
1: like
0: they're Brunson's not interested in gold diggers.
1: Oh, maybe Brunson, for example, listens to Justin Bieber before he comes out on the court every day as a superstition. Yes, because he had started. He did that. He did well in a game a long time ago in his youth. And now to this day is bumping Justin Bieber before he comes out.
0: Wow. I did not know that. He's over here listening to UConn. Hopefully he can explain to us what sliding means. Slide City. I would like to know. I would like to know from Jason, from Jalen Brunson, what is Slide City?
1: I have a feeling.
0: I don't know what that means, actually.
1: I don't know. I have no idea what it is. It sounds fun, though. It sounds like an amusement park, you know. But So, and then her middle name.
0: Their daughter's middle name is named after the wife's father, the maternal grandfather, which is a Ashkenazi Jewish naming tradition. Yeah. Mm-hmm.
1: Wow. And then the viral thing going around.
0: Have you been seeing this?
1: I have.
0: Jalen Brunson as Mashiach.
1: I have. Like a lot of the first things people ask me when they come to New York is why are there stickers behind every single stop sign? Pedestrian sign in the city with Chabad, the Messiah.
0: Because Mashiach is coming.
1: The Rabbi Schneerson is like on a thousand. Even if you get stuck in traffic in the city, there are stickers. Like they know you're going to be stuck in that traffic. So there's pictures of this guy. And, the Chabad Jewish movement believes that he is like the Messiah. He's going to come out of, I don't know if they think he's going to come out of the ground or what, but something, he's going to come back and lead us. He said he wasn't, apparently, but the belief is that he is. Eric Adams routinely had visited his grave to make sure maybe like to be there at the party because, he wanted to be at the party.
0: Naturally, selling hookah. Like...
1: But yeah, so someone super, so it became an iconic image. Messiah is coming around the city, and someone had superimposed Jalen's face on it, and it just fits so well.
0: I would like Chabad officially to release a statement about this.
1: I want them to disown it.
0: I want them to embrace it. Rabbi Schneerson lived in New York City.
1: He's
0: a New Yorker.
1: I'm not a big fan of Schneerson, but
0: I mean, look, Chabad has their things,
1: DNA. They are in the DNA of the city. They are true New Yorkers. Yeah.
0: Yeah, they play a big role in the Jewish community in New York City for sure.
1: Oh, they're the ones also, side note. You would think it would be like the left Jews who are in Rikers Island doing events with Jews and doing that kind of thing with Jews. We are able to do that only because Chabad uses their weight to get access and to break rules. Like, it's amazing how many, like, they let anyone in. They won't let us in with a piece of paper in our pocket, but the Chabad's bringing in fire magicians and like animals.
0: Dragging it. No, they're not.
1: Yes, they
0: but
1: are.
0: But it's true. I did do a Yom Kippur service once. Mm-hmm.
1: Beautiful. Because Chabad's mission is to reach every Jew, including the 9 out of 10 Rikers people in that room who just said they're Jewish to get some grape juice. Yeah, and some grape juice, some Manischewitz grape juice.
0: Literally, they're like, I like the grape juice.
1: But it is a beautiful thing they do
0: every Friday. Like, you know what? Whatever works. I'm for it. Just it's
1: I'm
0: cool.
1: With you.
0: I'm cool. It's cool. Whatever you need to do to survive this horrible institution.
1: So someone asked Jalen to sign something at the Garden?
0: Yeah. Oh, a Jewish woman who had quite amazing seats. From the video, it looks like she's like third row behind the basket. And she was asking Jalen Brunson to sign her ketubah. So sweet.
1: Oh, like as a witness to. As so the ketubah is like the marriage contract between two people. Mm-hmm. I didn't hear that her husband was there.
0: He's not in the video if he was.
1: Oh, okay. So
0: or maybe he's the one taking the video. I don't know.
1: I was wondering because, you know, these are all like very wealthy business kind of people in this games right now.
0: Yeah. I mean, those seats were probably like $150,000. Oh, yeah.
1: So I'm wondering if what she did, and excuse me if this is anti-Semitic, if what she did was secretly contractually obligate Brunson to marry her, to be married. Because where was that? You're supposed, the witness was assigned when the couple is in front of them, not just like randomly like that. So maybe now they're married.
0: Oh my God. This show's new title is Raphael Explores His Internalized Anti-Semitism.
1: I don't think, you know, whatever. I think it's anti-Semitic just to be like, Jews are like everyone else. There's crooks and there's good people. whatever. I'm not saying whatever. Shoshana's looking at me like, you're digging a hole.
0: Well, listen, here's the thing. Besides from all the connections with Jalen to the Jewish community, the Knicks overall have quite a Jewish history. So here, let me give you a rundown.
1: Okay.
0: Knicks were one of the 11 first chartering teams of the
1: Look, this
0: NBA.
1: Is what I mean. These like stretch. These are such stretches to bring
0: the
1: Jewish
0: Knicks,
1: identity to the Knicks.
0: On the Knicks team, which was one of the first chartering teams of the NBA, they had 6 Jewish players on the roster. In the first game of the NBA ever in history, which essentially defines modern basketball, it was a game between New York and Toronto, then called the Toronto Huskies, now the Raptors.
1: Wow.
0: The first person to score a basket in any NBA game in history was a Jew.
1: What? How did that happen?
0: Ossie Schachtman, born in Queens to Russian Jewish immigrants.
1: What? Wait, is he related to me?
0: anti-Semitism.
1: How did he get that gig? Wow.
0: It was a good basketball play. He scored the first basket.
1: It's amazing.
0: Yeah. There's a bunch of other
1: Marv Albert, of course. That's very Marv Albert was a gem.
0: Yeah.
1: Yeah, look at this. For nearly 50
0: years. A bunch of like Knicks Hall of Famers.
1: Yeah.
0: Greatest coaches in history, Red Holtzman. Yeah. And of course, I couldn't let go of having to name Amari Stoudemire.
1: Mm-hmm. Yeah, he converted, right?
0: He did convert to Judaism, Orthodox Judaism.
1: Yeah. The deluxe package. He really went for it.
0: He went all in.
1: He went all in. Some people do the conversion, the Orthodox conversion, because that's going to be the one culturally that won't be like questioned.
0: Yes. Right? Yes.
1: And then they don't necessarily live the Orthodox lifestyle after. Maybe not. I don't know. Maybe.
0: I mean, it seems like he is living the life. If I'm
1: Oh yeah,
0: honest.
1: He definitely is. So, yeah, I've seen.
0: But yes, the conversion under Orthodoxy is like sort of top tier. Nobody is going to question you or take your Jew card away.
1: Oh, he's also Israeli. I did not know this.
0: Amari Stoudemire?
1: Yeah, according to Wikipedia,
0: he probably went, because when he first converted, he went to Israel a bunch of times. And of course, if you're Jewish, then you get fast tracked to citizenship in Israel.
1: And he was born in Florida. Wow, he's so Jewish.
0: Shout out to all the Floridians.
1: Shout out to Florida. I know it's tough out there. We got you. Okay, so we established James Dolan not Jewish, thank God. And then Fat Joe. Fat Joe's everywhere. I tried to listen to his podcast. I couldn't do it. It's just too much.
0: But he's bringing the people together. You know, he's just commenting on the fact that New Yorkers are really pulling together. And I think what I will say, he says, you know, I've seen Hasidic Jews breakdancing with black kids. This is the greatest unification of the city since 9/11.
1: Damn.
0: And, you know, I don't know that he's wrong about that, actually. I just, there have been many things that have brought many people in this city together, but nothing like what is happening with the crossover. The Knicks fandom is crossing over class, race, location, gender, political differences. People really are coming together, and sometimes you need that, you know. I know, and I hear the critique of sort of nationalistic pride that gets embedded in sports. I hear it, and sometimes you just need a feel-good moment.
1: There's also people doing the stretch to get a connection to the Knicks, including my Bengali friends, who are really proud of this young man who popularized a phrase that's been used to celebrate the Knicks. What was it? What was
0: my
1: this?
0: Mayor is Muslim. My bagel is Jewish. Trump killed the vibe.
1: Wait.
0: Knicks in five.
1: That's the new one, the original one. Was Christian, my Christian is Dior.
0: Yeah, my Christian is Dior.
1: And but Knicks in four, right.
0: But I saw another better one today, which is my mayor is Muslim. My bagel is Jewish. Our democracy should thrive. Knicks in five.
1: Ooh, I like that one.
0: Yeah.
1: I like that one. That kid, I don't remember his name. He was on Side Talk, that like viral wild, like people just like wilding out, like screaming videos that are often funny. He was on that, saying that, and just went viral. And then, like everything in the city, the tech bros try to ruin it. The tech bros immediately got their hands on him, put a shirt on him for the Kalshi. You know, Kalshi is that like tech bro betting company. It's like this billionaire thing where you could like bet on anything. And so they immediately got him. So now he's like holding their mic, doing the thing, doing all of this. And then the other thing that grossed me out about like all of this beauty, all of these beautiful people celebrating the Knicks, there was this robot that everyone's just like vibing with.
0: My God.
1: This little like robot with a Knicks shirt. And I'm like, why is that there? Who is trying to like make this normal?
0: And weren't Tibet and Buddhist like drumming with the robot?
1: Oh my God, yes. Someone inserted these robots in like Tibet. And there's like a robot monk now who's going viral, who has his own like Instagram account or something like that.
0: What?
1: But yeah, so like someone is infusing these robots as like a campaign to like normalize like them, these things in our lives, these like surveillance machines in our lives. So immediately I'm like, there's something suspicious. And then I find out Kalshi's behind that too. It's the Kalshi robot. And, you know, Side Talk is like a New York, has quickly become this New York DNA thing, where it's just like this thing where you just get like sports and other people like reacting extremely like lit up and reacting to things on camera, and it's often funny and they become memes and this and that. And now that's also been swallowed up by Kalshi, and now it's become like a marketing tool for them. So it's just like, you know, yeah, just very New York.
0: It's
1: to
0: gross.
1: See.
0: It's gross. So,
1: yeah, but we know now that's not going to be cool. Something else will be cool, and then they'll try to get that. So we just have to stay ahead of the curve
0: Yeah.
1: And I'm, you know, like, I'm looking for tips from the Black American community, because that seems to be the that seems to be the mode in capitalism and Black culture too. So we're getting a little taste of
0: that. Yeah. I mean, capitalism is like really beaming. I mean, Timberland went out and like gave out all of this gear to random fans.
1: Nice.
0: Timberland is about to make so much money. I mean, I'm talking right now to the biggest stockholder in Timberland ever.
1: Me?
0: Yeah.
1: If by stock you mean I have every color and I wear them through summer and I have never stopped wearing them since middle school.
0: It's the only shoe you own.
1: I wish I like, wore them to weddings.
0: You go to the fanciest ball and it's like Ralph is there in a black shirt and Timberlands. It's like, this is my fancy outfit. It has a button-up black shirt. Oh, yeah. But just as a PSA before we get to our last comments, you know, please don't destroy our city. I saw a great video of somebody interrupting fans, you know, excitement and the inevitable destruction of like city bus stops and stuff like that. Please don't destroy
1: and
0: our city.
1: Even a human life, even a cab driver whose cab was stomped on by these kids, by some kids, and they were doing it in like so many levels of like wrong. Like, so one of them was waving a Palestinian flag and wearing a kufaya doing it. I'm like, when you're wearing a flag of, or a kufaya of people going through a genocide right now, who are like criminalized for advocacy and this and that, you're going to jump on a cab of another brown person who maybe even also Muslim, who knows? And you're going to destroy their cab celebrating the Knicks? Like, what? Who are you? That you see, that person was born in New York. You're not a New Yorker. You're absolutely not a New Yorker at that moment that you started doing smashing a cab and then putting a Palestinian flag on it. Like, no one asked you to do this.
0: We should come up with a list of things that make you that like revoke your New York card instead of being like what makes you a real New Yorker.
1: Oh, yeah.
0: Raphael and I are going to come up with a list of
1: everyone
0: things that actually
1: world.
0: Get your New York card revoked.
1: Exactly. Everyone in New York starts out with a New York card. No, everyone in the world starts out with a New Yorker card. And then we decide how much of it we're taking revoking.
0: There you go. I love it. Before we close the show, you had something to say about the Trader Joe's.
1: Oh no, that's fine. There's a great account people should just follow on Instagram if you're from Queens, especially. It's called Gotham Goose. It's hilarious. Just follow it. There was one recent post where they asked, as a Greek person, do you believe Trader Joe's Israeli feta has a right to exist? And there's a lot of great commentary. But yeah, it's great to see something new come out of Queens that people are vibing with.
0: Nice. Well, in a future show, we'll cover FIFA. Lots to say about that, but not enough time today.
1: Yeah.
0: Yeah.
1: Yeah. There's a lot.
0: That's a whole show.
1: Maybe we can bring Zirin in for that one.
0: Yes, let's do it.
1: Let's do that one. All right.
0: Leave us a voicemail, 917-740-8971. If you have an idea of what to add to the list of actions and statements that would get your New York card revoked.
1: Oh, or suspended even.
0: Or suspended, right? Okay, I like it. Ladder of consequences.
1: Yes.
0: You know, leaning into restorative practices. Make sure that you know Election Day is Tuesday, June 23rd. Tomorrow is the last day to request a mail-in ballot.
1: Yeah. Tomorrow's the last day, and tomorrow early voting begins.
0: Get out and vote. Let me tell you, the slates are stocked. So go to the Instagram of JFredge, of Working Families Party, of DSA. Go to all the Instagrams and find out who's in your local race, who's being endorsed, and how we are going to continue to push for a more just world through legislative and electoral means. It's not the only thing, but it is a major thing to do.
1: And if you're not early voting, June 23rd is Election Day here for in-person, nycvotes.org. Find your polling place.
0: Yeah, you can join JFredge if you want to get involved in canvassing for any of the folks that they have endorsed or that the Jewish Vote has endorsed, Eli Northrup, Brad Lander, et cetera, go to jfrej.org/events.
1: Cool.
0: Yeah, and join June 14th to the 25th. Rabbis for Ceasefire is hosting their first mini virtual film series,
1: Oh.
0: two films exploring Israeli-U.S. left identities and politics, Everything You Have Is Yours, and Holding Liat. And you can find more about that on their website, Rabbis for Ceasefire. And on June 5th and 6th, they're headed down to Washington, D.C. to join an interfaith coalition for the third annual mobilization during the annual Christians United for Israel Summit. It's a mobilization against Christians United for Israel. And join the Bliss Collective, Bliss, BLISCOLLECTIV.org, to get on the bus June 27th for the mobilization, next 250 mobilization, a large scale national gathering bringing together elements of movement organizing, civic engagement, cultural celebration, healing, and public action. 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
1: Oh,
0: Reparations.
1: and my old folks, policy link. Interesting. Cool. And thank you to our engineer who hosts his own show, Michael G. Haskins, Icon, Icon, Icon, Living for the City, Wednesdays at 11 a.m. right here on WBAI.
0: And our production assistant, Margot Pflug.
1: And as always,
0: Shabbat.
1: Shalom.

Hail. Radio's home for the Jewish left with your co-hosts, Shoshana Brown and Raphael Shimonov. I was waiting for the other Shabbat Shalom. I'll always do that. But I was waiting, and you didn't. But I know it's always there. I said it for you. Shoshana Brown, thank you so much. And Raphael Shimonov for the program and for lifting me up. You did that on today's program. And Shoshana, you are so right. Voting is not the only thing, but it is a major thing. It certainly is. All right, I'll be having a program focusing on voting and the issues, some of the candidates, on my next program on Wednesday at 11 a.m. That is Living for the City. I'm your host and radio guide weekday mornings, Michael G. Haskins, thanking you for tuning in to Beyond the Pale every Friday at 9 a.m. And we bring you WBAI 24 hours a day, 7 days a week. 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Now, no one will pick up your telephone call right away. However, someone will call you back. If you leave your name and your number, someone will call you back very shortly. Okay, can you do that? 833-922-4692. I know that there are many of you who listen to Beyond the Pale every week. You look forward to this program. If you do, please support it. 833-922-4692. Become a sustaining member. Shoshana asked you about that earlier in the program. A sustaining member, a BAI buddy, for as little as $10, as little as $10 a month. Can you do that? Can you do that? Who's calling? 833-922-4692. Upcoming at 11 o'clock will be Catherine Davis with Heart of Mind. But right now at 10 a.m., stay tuned for On the Ground, Voices of Resistance from the Nation's Capital with Esther Ivera.

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0: From Washington, D.C., this is On the Ground. In Congress, 59 years of silence is ended about Israel's deadly attack on the USS Liberty, which killed 34 service members and wounded another 134. We hear from Representative Thomas Massie of Kentucky.
1: They shot 30-millimeter cannons into the hull and into the ship. They even dropped napalm on the bridge of the ship. This was an effort to kill everybody on board. There was no intention of taking prisoners.
0: And there is a victory for both free speech and the Free Palestine student movement that blossomed at Columbia University.
2: Organizations, politicians, activist legal groups are really trying to shut down anyone who engages in free speech around the issue of Palestine. And they're trying to do that by hailing them into court with these punishing, expensive, and frivolous lawsuits.
0: All that and much more coming up. Welcome to On the Ground, Voices of Resistance from the Nation's Capital. I'm Esther Ivarum. First, our headlines. After several days of the U.S. and Iran trading heavy missile attacks in and around the Persian Gulf region, with Trump threatening early Thursday to bomb the S out of Iran to take over Iran's Karg Island and all of its oil, the U.S. president announced late Thursday that he canceled the promised bombing because he claimed for the umpteenth time that a diplomatic deal was about to be signed. He even told one news outlet that the war is over. But also for the umpteenth time, Iran denied that there was any such deal close to signature or agreement. Iran's top commander, Major General Ali Abdullahi, accused the U.S. of creating a quote-unquote false and futile cycle that is the cause of insecurity in the region and in international trade. In the latest direct exchange between the U.S. and Iran, the U.S. is accused of deliberately targeting a reservoir and destroying drinking water for 20,000 people. And Iran struck U.S. bases in Jordan, Kuwait, and Bahrain. The U.S. said it initiated these attacks after Iran allegedly shot down an attack helicopter which was flying over the Strait of Hormuz. Observers questioned the account that the helicopter was shot by a Shahi drone and speculate that the justification given for renewed U.S. bombing was either an accident or a failed false flag. Retired U.S. Army Colonel Daniel Davis said this on his popular podcast.
3: First of all, a Shahi drone is a point-to-point target. You launch it from wherever your origin point is, and then it lands at the target it's sent to. It flies from point A to point B. It doesn't have any kind of internal navigation that can allow it to go in different directions, not designed to hit a moving target. It's

0: was plausible is you had some kind of mechanical error. And it's just a sad commentary on our age when I cannot take CENTCOM at face value. I cannot take what the president of the United States says at face value. We hear it, and I say, okay, I hear what you said. Let's look for evidence.
1: In any case, Trump's customary late-week announcement of a stoppage in the war prompted the price of oil futures to predictably plummet to below $90 a barrel on Thursday. Though experts say that price bears no relationship to the actual price for oil sold from tankers now, or no relationship to the predicted oil crunch as reserves around the globe will be depleted in the coming weeks. Here at home, there is a conflagration of other sorts. On the political front, this U.S. war of choice on Iran is driving up inflation, energy prices, and interest rates. A new whistleblower in the Epstein sex trafficking scandal has come forward with testimony implicating Trump. And all of this is happening as Trump's birthday UFC cage match on the White House lawn draws controversy, along with his racist and anti-immigrant policies that are disgracing the U.S. hosting of the World Cup. On Thursday, Trump was forced to withdraw a nomination of another real estate buddy to be director of national intelligence, and he was even booed by New York Knicks fans at Madison Square Garden. Economist Richard Wolff offered his understanding of how Trump and the Republicans are considering overcoming the current morass.
2: I think they have one of two ideas. The first idea is they don't have to worry about the price of gasoline, and they don't have to worry about the inflation, because the American people will be unable to vote them out of office in November, that they have in place the machine counting mechanisms, the various kinds of corruption that go with it, then they don't have to worry. And remember, inflation always was, as the good critics of it always knew, as much a class war as it was an economic phenomenon. That's one possibility. The other possibility is, of course, that they're wrong and that they will not be able to control the election, and that Mr. Trump, who can't run for re-election anyway, has made a decision that he has to go for broke because he's done anyway. He finished. After this election, he's a lame duck president. Traditionally, that has meant very little he can do.
1: Wolff was speaking on the podcast Dialogue Works. The economic race to the bottom in the U.S. continues to negatively impact employment and respect for labor rights by corporations. In D.C., service workers picketed June 6th outside the Washington Convention Center, protesting the failure of the food service corporation Aramark to negotiate in good faith with the convention center's guest services staff, which has been working without a contract since March of this year. I spoke to Lamont, a member of Local 23 of Unite Here.
3: My name is Lamont Willis. Okay. I'm a union worker for 32 years. We fight for a new contract. We fight for respect, better wages, better benefits. For years, they've been, when we have a big show, instead of asking in-house, would they like to work overtime? They get a bunch of tips, and we feel as though, it's okay to have tips, the assist, the in-house should get
4: some.
3: You'd be surprised, you have people that have been working here 10, 20 years, have never had a vacation, didn't make it on the benefit list, maybe go to the doctor or something, stuff like that.
1: Unite Here picketed for 2 days outside the Washington Convention Center with an inflatable rat on which they hung two signs that read, "Aramark, respect your workers." And respect is the actionable word as D.C. residents are in the midst of early voting in advance of the June 16th primary to choose mayoral, D.C. council, and congressional representatives who will face off in November's general election. In the deep blue district, the winner of the Democratic mayoral primary has been a virtual shoe-in in the general election.

0: this year's race pits progressive D.C. council member Janice Lewis-George, who has the endorsement of labor unions, environmentalists, and the Free D.C. movement, against D.C. council member Kendrick McDuffie, who has the backing of deep pocket developers and floods of so-called dark money. The Washington Post also reported on McDuffie steering public funds to a project connected to a member of his family. For his part, he accuses Lewis-George of being soft on crime. As voters go to the polls to decide, they're also watching candidate positions and actions on the current D.C. budget being debated in the council. Chantel James has more.
1: The D.C. City Council is restoring more than $400 million in social supports and services that Mayor Bowser wanted to be cut. At their initial vote on June 9th, the council restored funding for child care subsidies, legal aid, victim services, and more.
2: We have Bill 26-659 before us. All those in favor say aye.
3: Aye.
2: Are there any opposed? Hearing none, the bill is approved first reading unanimously.
1: In recent weeks, hundreds of district residents testified with concerns about cuts to health, education, legal services, and other human needs. For On the Ground, this is Chantel James.
0: Thank you, Chantel. And finally, in D.C., in culture and media, the D.C. Liberation Center hosted its grand opening on June 6, 2026, inviting organizers and community on the H Street Northeast Corridor to stop in for food, games, arts and crafts, and a panel on community building. This is Taylor Frazier, organizer with the No Data Center in Landover, Maryland, and she's also an organizer with the Party for Socialism and Liberation.
4: Okay, so I was born in D.C., raised in Prince George's County, so I've seen it go from like chocolate city to now like a city of occupation, and I think that a people power movement would bring our voices to the forefront, because right now in D.C. specifically, you know, like with the elections and everything that's going on, a lot of kind of hearsay and speculation is being thrown out, and it's like if we were operating in a different government system or a more socialist system, we would have that. We would have more unity. We would be able to voice our opinions and get our voices heard on a level that would be more for change and for what's going to work better for all of us and not just the few.
0: The new DC Liberation Center is located at 371 H Street Northeast. And more information is at dcliberationcenter.org. And those are headlines and happenings. Up next, telling the open secret about the attack by Israel on the USS Liberty 59 years later. This is On the Ground. I'm Esther Averam. Stay with us.

0: We now recognize the gentleman from Kentucky, Mr. Massey, for 5 minutes.
1: I request unanimous consent to revise and extend my marks and to introduce other material into the record.
0: Without objection.
1: Mr. Speaker, it's my great honor, maybe one of the biggest honors of my lifetime, to stand here on the floor and do something that's 59 years overdue, to recognize the survivors and those who gave their lives on the USS Liberty 59 years ago today, when they were viciously attacked by IDF jets and also after that by torpedo boats. I'm going to tell you a little bit of their story. And there, by the way, there's at least a dozen of them here today with us. I just met with them in my office, and they related this story to me. You know, it was a clear day. The USS Liberty was one of the most technologically sophisticated ships in the Navy, but it was virtually unarmed, and it was sent to observe the Six-Day War going on in the Middle East between Israel and its neighbors. It arrived on June 7th, and the weather was clear. The planes came out to meet them, to investigate, and then on the next day, on June 8th, they started the day. The visibility was unlimited. The American flag was flying proudly on the USS Liberty. More planes came from Israel to surveil the boat, the ship. And they thought they were in good shape, but what happened next surprised them all. French Mirage jets showed up and for 25 minutes strafed and attacked the USS Liberty. They shot rockets. They shot 30-millimeter cannons into the hull and into the ship. They even dropped napalm on the bridge of the ship. This was an effort to kill everybody on board. There was no intention of taking prisoners. After the 25 grueling minutes of attack on this virtually unarmed ship, and they thought things were over and they could recover, the torpedo boat showed up, three torpedo boats. They launched four torpedoes. One of them hit the hull of the USS Liberty and killed 25 people instantly. It blew a 40-foot by 40-foot hole in the side of this ship. They were intent on sinking it. But they were also intent on not having a single survivor. According to eyewitness accounts, the Israelis machine-gunned the lifeboats that they put down. They machine-gunned the firefighters who were on the deck. They were bringing the wounded and the dead to the mess hall to triage them. They had one doctor who was trying to help them all, put a few stitches in. It was harrowing, and it's amazing. If not for that crew, that boat would have sunk that day. But it still wasn't over. Helicopters showed up, combat helicopters. And the USS Liberty, even though their signals were being jammed by the Israelis, got a signal out. And there were ships that tried to respond. The USS Saratoga, the USS America sent planes. Both of them sent planes to help the USS Liberty. And something happened that's never happened before. A ship under attack, the planes were recalled. This has never happened before. And they sat there for 17 hours. 34 dead, 174 wounded. Out of 294 crew members. That's over 70% casualty rate, unheard of. The Israelis were intent on leaving no survivor. And what about our own military? Why did they not send anybody for 17 hours to help these men? So what really happened? You know, the official reports say that it was a case of mistaken identity. But if you listen to Dean Rusk, former Secretary of State, Richard Helms, CIA Director, Bobby Ray Inman, head of the NSA, Captain Ward Boston, who was the chief counsel of the Court of Inquiry. If you listen to Admiral Moore, who served in Pearl Harbor, Midway, commanded both the Atlantic and Pacific Fleet, and was chairman of the Joint Chiefs of Staff, none of these distinguished men think this was an accident. They think it was intentional murder by the country of Israel, either as a false flag operation or because they simply didn't want anybody observing what they were doing that day. Well, Well, I've got a call to action for everybody here. Honor these individuals. Quit ignoring that they exist. Go to their website, ussliberty.org. Support them. And while they're still alive, they need closure. Let's give them closure. Let's have an investigation. Let's pass a resolution honoring them. It's long overdue. And then they can have their justice. With that, I yield back. And I ask unanimous consent to enter into the record a declaration of Ward Boston declaring that the only official court of inquiry was invalid.
0: Without objection, so ordered.
1: I yield back.
0: The gentleman yields back.
2: That was Representative Thomas Massey of Kentucky delivering a speech on the House floor June 8th, 2026, on the 59th anniversary of the attack on the USS Liberty by the Israeli military. Massey called for a congressional investigation into the attack. After joining with Representative Ro Khanna of California to demand the release of all files related to the late sex trafficker Jeffrey Epstein, Massey was targeted by Trump and defeated in his reelection bid after $35 million was spent by Zionist billionaires and outside PACs in support of his opponent. It was the most expensive race ever for the House of Representatives and raised alarms about control of U.S. elections and our government process. The renewed scrutiny on the attack on the USS Liberty, which left 34 U.S. military dead and dozens wounded, was also discussed in a recent conference held at the National Press Club, sponsored by the Eisenhower Media Foundation. This is a reprise of some of our recent coverage of that program, featuring Bryce Lockwood, a retired U.S. Marine linguist, who shared his sentiment that the attack on the Liberty was a false flag designed to blame Egypt and give the U.S. and Israel an excuse to launch the 1967 war against Israel's Arab neighbors.
3: War appeared to be imminent between Israel and her neighbors. USS Liberty was ordered to proceed to Port of Rota, Spain, take on fuel and stores, pick up six additional linguists, and proceed with all due haste to the Eastern Mediterranean, cruise in international waters up and down the coast of Gaza. I was one of those linguists that was taken aboard the USS Liberty on June the 1st of 1967. On June the 5th, hostilities broke out between Israel and her neighbors. I remember seeing an intelligence report from the U.S. Army that Israel had actually initiated hostilities. That was not what the press was told. The press was told that the Egyptians had initiated hostilities. Let me back up a little bit further here, too. There was a group of U.S. Phantom photo reconnaissance aircraft that was sent from the United States to Tyrone Air Base in Spain. When they arrived, all the U.S. markings were obliterated on the aircraft. The pilots were given neutral uniforms and neutral identification and sent to overfly the United Arab Republic. At that time consisted of Egypt, Jordan, Syria, and to a lesser extent, Libya. The results of those flights were given to the Israelis. When hostilities broke out, they knew where every aircraft was located, every piece of artillery, every tank. The Egyptians were in defensive positions. They had dug in the rear of their tanks to where they could get more trajectory on their projectiles. On June the 8th, we had had drill general quarters at noontime. We had secured from drill GQ, I had had the midwatch the night before. I was at my rack stamping my name in some new T-shirts when suddenly there was a very loud noise. I'd never been under enemy fire before, but I knew immediately that we were in serious trouble. I dropped what I was doing and headed for my GQ station, which was below decks. There was a crew of 294 aboard the USS Liberty. Out of that 294, roughly 180 were intelligence collection people, linguists, Morse code operators, voice intercept operators, technical intercept people. I went to my GQ station down below decks, I remember the division senior enlisted man, Chief Smith, saying, well, I guess we're going to have to initiate destruction. When you've spent years collecting intelligence, you don't want to hear that. All those years of work, breaking codes, translating languages, putting it all together to make some readable intelligence out of it. That all had to go into ditching bags. We had these large canvas bags with a lead weight in the bottom and brass ferrules on the side. When we collected voice intercept tapes in those days, we didn't have chips to do the work. We used 6-inch magnetic reels. There were hundreds of those. Linguistics magazines, manuals. All that had to go into ditching bags and over the top. The captain came on the speaker system, the internal speaker system of the ship, and said, brace yourselves, torpedo attack, starboard side. I remember one of my friends saying, well, they hit us with everything else. What else can they hit us with? There were 826 large caliber strikes on the ship, 40-millimeter cannon fire, guided missiles, heat-seeking missiles. Every transmission antenna that we had was destroyed. The Israelis were jamming our distress frequencies, which is a violation of international law. They were using unmarked aircraft, which is a violation of international law. The division officer stuck his head in the door and said, Sergeant Locke, would you come here a minute, please? I stepped out into the passageway, and he got me into a discussion with the senior research officer aboard the ship, Commander David Lewis. It was a Marine's job to get shot at, and there's these heavy bags full of intelligence material that's got to be taken topside and pitched over into the sea. The idea being by the time they could be recovered, there wouldn't be anything there of value. We had just gotten into this conversation when suddenly there was a very loud noise and a flash of fire. I knocked to the deck. The first thought that came to my mind said, well, Lord, I guess this is it. I guess I'm going home. At least Lois and the kids are taken care of. Lois is my wife. I felt something cold. I looked down, and water was gushing in. And I heard a moan behind me, and there was a sailor. His name was Joe Lentini. Joe had stepped out into the center passageway and had taken a piece of shrapnel from an Israeli rocket in his thigh. He'd gotten a tourniquet and sat down on the deck and leaned up against the ladderway, which is the only way out, and was putting a tourniquet on that wound when the torpedo struck. We had sheet steel bulkheads that separated the various compartments on the ship. You were required to only be in the area that you had access to. That was so if someone should compromise the intelligence, only that small piece would be compromised. Those sheet steel bulkheads just mushroomed with the force of the explosion. Joe's leg was caught in that and literally made toothpicks out of it. He was moaning. I tried to get my arms under his and pull him loose, but he was wedged in there tightly. I said, come on, you got to get your legs under and help me. I can't do it by myself. Come on, push. I didn't realize that his left leg was smashed. But he was able to get his right leg under him and move just enough pressure to where I could pull him loose. By that time, the water was almost to the overhead. We only had about a foot and a half of airspace. Mind you, 180 intelligence people crammed into this underwater compartment. The only way out was a ladder way, which is about 2 feet wide, very steep. There was a lot of screaming and hollering going on. And as loud as I could, I said, knock it off. If y'all don't settle down, none of us will get out of here alive. And I heard the division officer, Lieutenant Bennett, at the top of the ladderway saying, this is Mr. Bennett, open this hatch. Apparently, I passed out because the next thing I remember was I was holding a man's head above water. There was no lights. The only light we had was coming through the torpedo hole, which is roughly 36 by 42 feet, most of it below the waterline. He was unconscious. I was trying to hold his head above water. And I struggled to go up the ladderway. When the torpedo struck, It ruptured a bulk fuel tank. Bunker oil is what fired the boilers and made the steam to drive the ship. That bunker oil stunk to high heavens. Heavy waste oil is what most of it was. And that was everywhere. Oil and water doesn't mix very well. You put it on steel and it's pretty slippery. I got this guy started up the ladder way, and a piece of the torpedo had struck the railing on that ladder well and bent it into where there's only about a foot and a half of space. I got to that place and I dropped him. As the ship was rolling with the sea, water was gushing in and out. He's headed back out towards the torpedo hole, went back, got him, started back up the ladder again, got to watch out for that bent railing, got him to the top, and the hatch was sealed shut. I was trying to hold his head above water and pounding on the hatch, and a sailor named Bobby Schnell came and opened the hatch and let me out. There was another sailor there named Phil Turney. Phil was part of the damage control aboard the ship. Phil said the captain has announced, prepare to abandon ship, said you need to get a life vest on, put a life vest on him, this unconscious sailor, and take him to the mess decks. All the tables that we ate off from, they'd taken mattresses and put on there and were trying to take care of the most severely wounded. I tried to pick him up, dropped him, tried to pick him up again, dropped him again. Phil said, oh, here's Bobby Schnell. Bobby was a weightlifter in pretty good physical shape. And he picked him up and trotted back to the mess decks with him. And I felt real thirsty, and there was a scuttlebutt drinking fountain around the corner in another passageway. I went over to get a drink of water, and a black man stared back at me. Apparently, when the torpedo struck, the only thing that happened to me was blast effect from the torpedo. It killed 25 men all around me. How I escaped, I don't know. We were told to go to the radio room, which is on the starboard side of the ship. The Israelis were using 3 motor torpedo boats. They had fired 5 torpedoes at us. Years later, at one of our reunions, one of the fellows that was in the front part of the ship had heard a strange noise. Didn't realize what it was. That was a near-miss torpedo. I remember lying on the deck in a radio room and hearing this mayday go out. Firefox, Firefox, this is Rockstar, Rockstar. Under attack by unidentified surface and air units, require immediate assistance. It seemed that when the Israelis were firing rockets at us, they couldn't jam our distress frequencies because that would screw up the flight of the rockets. In that brief moment of time, that mayday went out, and immediately the shooting stopped. These motor torpedo boats were circling us and firing heavy caliber machine guns onto us. There were 3,100 strikes from those heavy caliber machine guns. I kept wondering why. They told us, oh, there's no need for an escort. We can have air cover to you in 10 minutes. We had been under attack for well over an hour at that period of time. Mind you, the Israelis were using unmarked aircraft, violation of international law. One of those pilots refused to fire on us. He said, it's an American ship. It's an American ship. I can see the flag. His name was Lev Toth. He returned to base, was court-martialed, spent 5 years in Israeli prison. When he was released, he came to the United States, started hanging around with a lady who was a bank bilker. Bankers don't like you messing with their money. Levy Toth got sentenced to another 5 years in prison. And in 1988, his girlfriend contacted a U.S. congressman by the name of Pete McCloskey, Republican congressman from the state of California, and asked him if he wouldn't go to Springfield, Missouri and interview this pilot at the federal medical prison located in Springfield. Congressman McCloskey sent me a dossier from that Israeli pilot. 3/4 of an inch thick. Among the documents in that dossier was an interview that Congressman McCluskey had with a former Israeli Mossad agent in Canada. He wouldn't come to the United States. He said, my life wouldn't be worth a nickel in the United States. One of those documents was an Israeli Mossad attempt to assassinate George Herbert Walker Bush because he was not friendly enough towards Israel. I was medevaced to the carrier America. While I was aboard the America, Commander Dave Lewis, whom I was talking to when the torpedo struck, I was facing a torpedo and my glasses protected me from the debris from the torpedo. Commander Lewis was perpendicular to it. Some of that debris went under his glasses and sealed his eyes shut. It was about 5 days after the attack that he was in the optical section aboard the America, and his eyes had just been lanced open. Admiral Larry Geis, who was commander of Task Force 6, that included the carriers USS Saratoga, USS America, and the guided missile cruiser USS Little Rock, asked Commander Lewis to come to his stateroom. He swore Mr. Lewis to secrecy until, quote, after I am dead, and related this story. Rescue aircraft had been dispatched from the USS Saratoga to come to our aid. They had nuclear weapons aboard them. Secretary of Defense Robert McNamara came on the air and said, get those aircraft back. Joe Tully, who was skipper aboard the USS Saratoga, figured out that that's probably why they were recalled, is because of those nuclear weapons. He relaunched aircraft with conventional weaponry, again announced that he had launched them, and again Secretary McNamara came on the air and said, get those aircraft back. Admiral Geis said he wanted to exercise his authority to hear that from higher authority. Well, the only higher authority was the President of the United States. President Johnson came on the air and said this, get those aircraft back. I will not have my allies embarrassed. They were using unmarked aircraft, and we did not know who was attacking us. How did President Johnson know? America's entire nuclear force was on full alert the morning of June 8, 1967, before we were attacked. Why? President Johnson hated President Gamal Nasser, president of Egypt. Hated him. We think the president set us up. Sacrificial lamb, sink the ship, kill everyone aboard it, and get the U.S. involved on the side of Israel. In 2005, Steve Rosen, then a senior officer with his IPAC, was dining with Jeffrey Goldberg, who was then with the New Yorker magazine. I believe he's currently with the Atlantic. He said, you see this napkin? In 24 hours, I can have the signatures of 70 United States senators on this napkin. 70 U.S. senators. We did nothing. Survivors were ordered to silence. You say anything about this, we'll send you to Fort Leavenworth and forget about you. There has never been a U.S. Congress investigation into the attack on the USS Liberty, which is required under Article 1, Section 8 of the U.S. Constitution to investigate acts of piracy on the high seas and violations of the law of nations. There has never been a U.S. congressional investigation into the attack on the Liberty. Years later, the USS Davis was attacked off the coast of Yemen. 17 sailors were killed. U.S. Congress spent 9 months investigating that attack, but it was America's best ally that attacked USS Liberty. We did nothing. The result? Israel realized they could do whatever they wanted, and U.S. Congress, U.S. government, would do nothing. Please don't mistake anything I have to say today as being anti-Jewish. My argument is not against the Jewish people. It's against a foreign government who attacked a vessel of the United States on the high seas in international waters and covered it up. 70,000 Gazans killed, and the U.S. supplied the bombs. 1 million Palestinians, refugees, homeless. Israel attacking Lebanon now. Beirut pretty much destroyed. 1 million Lebanese homeless. And we've done nothing.
4: Would you like to say something about Admiral Maurer's investigation?
3: The only investigation attack on the Liberty was ordered by the government. It took 5 days. And Admiral Thomas Moore, who was then the chairman of the Joint Chiefs of Staff, personally concluded that we were ordered to accept the Israeli excuse that it was a case of mistaken identity. The so-called ship the Israelis claim we were mistaken for was an Egyptian World War I horse transport, the El Kassir, which was in dry docks in Alexandria, Egypt, had not been to sea for 20 years and was waiting to be cut up for scrap. The only armament was a 4-inch muzzle-loading cannon. Quite a case of mistaken identity. And I guess you could say the Israeli pilots were colorblind because Egyptian ships are painted black with hallmarkings in Arabic script. U.S. ships are painted gray. Maybe they were colorblind.
5: This is Sam Husseini.
6: Could you clarify, you indicated in your remarks that you thought that Johnson was angling to actually get the U.S. directly involved in the attack. I'm not sure that I've heard that before. If you could clarify what your motives were.
3: Joan Mellon, a professor of English at Temple University in Philadelphia, wrote a book, Faustian Bargains, documents President Johnson's rise to power, the 13th box of ballots that disappeared during his run for Congress many years ago, and documents the attack on the USS Liberty. Part of her story was the number two man in the U.S. CIA at the time, James Eagleton. James Eagleton was a double agent with the Israel Mossad.
5: Angleton,
3: yes. Set up the attack on the Liberty to get us involved. There's another book, too, by Peter Hunnam, Operation Cyanide, a reporter who was digging through some presidential documents at the Lyndon Johnson Library, came across a staff briefing, which included the president, and in the margin he had penciled in Operation Cyanide. That's where he got that title. He documents that America's entire nuclear force was on full alert. B-52 bombers, fully fueled, engines idling, nuclear weapons aboard, Beale Air Force Base, Marysville, California, sitting at the end of the runway, just waiting for orders to go do it.
7: So I'm trying to understand what it was in terms of the nuclear weapons being locked and loaded and ready to go. I didn't understand that part of what you were talking about.
3: Our entire nuclear force was on full alert the morning before we were attacked.
7: Okay. For what?
3: Sink the ship, kill everyone aboard it, blame it on Egypt, and get us involved on the side of Israel.
7: Okay. Thank you so much. And thank you for being here. You have my rapt attention from me and everybody in the room. Thank you for coming and talking to us.
3: My privilege. Thank you.
2: That was retired Marine Staff Sergeant Bryce Lockwood speaking Thursday, March 26th, 2026. At a media briefing entitled Imminent Threat or Ruse, Intel on Iran, a Flashback to Iraq, sponsored by Veteran Intelligence Professionals for Sanity and the Eisenhower Media Network. 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Stay with us.

0: Back when Eisenhower was the president, golf courses is where most of his time was spent. So I never really listened to what the president said because in general I believed that the general was politically dead. But he always seemed to know when the muscles were about to be flexed. Because I remember him saying something, mumbling something about a military-industrial complex. Americans no longer fight to keep their shores safe, just to keep the jobs going in the arms-making workplace. And then they pretend to be gripped by some sort of political reflex. But all they're doing is paying dues to the military-industrial complex. Military and the monetary. Military and the monetary. Military and the monetary. The military and the monetary get together whenever they think it's necessary. They turn our brothers and sisters into mercenaries. They are turning the planet to a cemetery.
1: In an important victory for free speech and for the Free Palestine Movement, a federal court has dismissed all civil rights conspiracy claims against the People's Forum in New York City, as well as against other human rights advocates and students arising from the April 2024 occupation of Hamilton Hall or Hinds Hall at Columbia University. The dismissed lawsuit attempted to accuse the activists of anti-Semitism for their protests at what they honorifically named Hinds Hall for the 5-year-old Hind Rajab slain in Gaza by Israeli military in 2024. I spoke with Carl Messianio, attorney for People's Forum, about this decision.
2: Well, this was a civil lawsuit, so it was not criminal charges, so to speak. But we represent the People's Forum. The People's Forum is a nonprofit organization that engages in, you know, free speech around issues of human rights and civil rights, political expression, and, you know, their line, their position is very critical of the actions of the Israeli government, which, as you know, has been found by many learned scholars as well as Israelis and even former defense ministers to have been engaged in war crimes, genocide, and certainly, undeniably, a vicious, brutal assault on the people of Gaza, leaving it practically incapable of supporting human life at this point. And the People's Forum, which is based out of New York, saw the sort of heroic acts of students who were encamped at Columbia, and they wanted to give them political support. And they did that back at the seizure of Hinds Hall and Hamilton Hall by issuing calls for lawful rallies outside of the gates of Columbia. Those rallies were around slogans like Free Palestine, supporting student demands for divestment, amnesty for student protesters, such as that. And what happened is a lawsuit was filed that swept quite broadly. It included claims against the People's Forum that this protected free speech and precious lawful political assembly and rallying constituted an anti-Semitic conspiracy to deprive Jews of their protected civil rights under law. The argument that was presented in the complaint was an effort to expand the definition, to create a revisionist definition for what constitutes anti-Semitism, to have it go beyond the scope of, say, anti-Jewish speech or conduct, which of course is reprehensible, to include speech that is critical of Israel, speech that is anti-Zionist, and the TPF absolutely takes an anti-Zionist political viewpoint. But they claimed that this was anti-Semitic, anti-Jewish, to challenge the misconduct of the Israeli government. And this court, based in New York City, squarely rejected all of these claims of anti-Semitic conspiracy that was leveled against the People's Forum.
1: So it was leveled at the People's against the People's Forum, not against the actual student activists.
2: There were multiple defendants in this. We represent the People's Forum. There are individuals also that were named as defendants. And I will say that all federal conspiracy charges were also dismissed against all of the individuals. Though the individuals don't necessarily have any connection with the People's Forum. So the same charges, the same complaint was filed against certain individuals and were dismissed against them as well.
1: Got it. So that's a pretty great victory.
2: It is a great victory. I mean, what's happening across the country is that organizations, politicians, activist legal groups are really trying to shut down anyone who engages in free speech around the issue of Palestine. And they're trying to do that by hailing them into court with these punishing, expensive, and frivolous lawsuits to tie them up, to drain their resources, so that these persons' bodies and voices can't be heard when they lawfully assemble on the streets and sidewalks all across the country. This is happening all across the country. These are efforts to suppress free speech when the subject matter supports the Palestinian people or the human rights of the long-suffering Gazan people. And this is a great victory, pushing back against this trend. And really, this court squarely rejected this effort and did so in a voice that was really notable, making it clear in its ruling that you can't conflate anti-Semitism with anti-Zionism, that people have a right to engage in speech that's critical of Israel. In fact, as we argued, it is long within the Jewish tradition to be anti-Zionist. So it's absurd to suggest, as so many do, that criticizing Israel is anti-Jewish. Clearly it's not. American Jews have been doing it from the very moment the concept of Zionism was ever hatched.
1: Right. So I think I just have a final question for you from your perspective on standing on this victory that you now have. Do you see this as being part of a wave of greater freedom for people who are Palestine and who are anti-Zionist to be able to speak freely and express their speech without being falsely accused with this new invention of anti-Semitism?
2: Well, yes, I think that this court case is one of a couple cases that have arisen across the country where courts have very clearly protected the free speech rights of Jews and non-Jews to go out in the streets and condemn genocide, criticize Israel. In fact, they may even choose to argue against the whole concept of Zionism and the destruction that it has led to, in that it's their and our precious right to be able to do so within a democracy. So this is a real significant victory to block what really is a tsunami of an effort by those who are aligned with the Israeli government or support the Israeli government to shut down peaceful protest. And this sends a message. That tactic, it is not going to be effective. And our organization, with the Partnership for Civil Justice Fund, is very committed to making sure that the First Amendment rights of everyone is protected, including those who argue that what Israel has done has got to come to an end now. That's everyone's free speech right to be able to say that.
1: The court rejected that anti-Zionism can be construed as anti-Semitism in dismissing the case, which sets an important precedent. For On the Ground, this is Chantal James.
3: 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And that will do it for today's show. 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That's ESTHER_I. V like Victor, ERM like Mary. The music we played this hour included Work for Peace by Gil Scott-Heron, It's Your World by Gil Scott-Heron, and our theme music for the show is Voodoo Child by Jimi Hendrix. I'm Esther Ivarum. Until next time, take good care and keep raising your voice. Peace.
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0: You're listening to Heart of Mind Radio for the New Millennium. I'm Catherine Davis, and you're tuned to WBAI New York, 99.5 FM, WBAI.org. And we have a very special guest joining us today, I would say, coming back by popular demand. And we are being joined by John Monroe, and he is a holistic eye care educator, and he works with the teachings and the research of Dr. Banker. And he has been helping people to do the work of recovering their health and eyesight, certainly for decades now at this point, I believe. Hello, John.
1: Hi, Catherine. How you doing?
0: I'm very good, thank you. I'm very, very good. Very glad to have you joining me this morning. And grateful, yeah. I'm remembering from, I think it was a couple of shows ago, people were calling and wanting to know how to get in touch with you, and so I thought I would be remiss, even more remiss than I have been, if I don't bring you back in to talk to our listeners. So, yeah, I'm really grateful for your presence this morning. But for those who may be listening to you for the first time, I'm fully aware that Dr. Banker has transitioned some time ago, but you have continued with that dedication for the work that she brought. And I'm wondering if you could tell us a little bit about yourself and about the work that she did, that you're using as the resource for your teaching right now.
1: Well, I met Dr. It's Dr. Deborah E. Banker. I met her years ago in Malibu, California, and I was having some issues with my eyes. And

0: she had a whole different approach to, you know, glasses and contacts and reading glasses and eye diseases and other diseases of the body. It's all a non-surgical approach, and she never used any pharmaceutical drugs. And it was amazing to, you know, see how she did all this and, you know, actually being at her clinic and seeing other people coming in there and all the problems they had and, you know, how she did this. So I started working with her as her assistant. And I was able to learn a lot of this from working with her for 15 years in her clinic. And it's, it, you know, we help people get out of their glasses and, you know, teach people why they're wearing glasses, why they're having, you know, glaucoma or cataracts, you know, what's causing these problems, and then how to reverse them. And it does work. You know, I wouldn't still be doing this if it didn't work.
1: Mm. So
0: that's kind of how I got into it.
1: So let me ask you that question. I know that there's always, in almost any illness, no matter what part of our system it applies to, there's a window in which people can more easily turn the tide. And then there passes a threshold when it becomes more complicated.
0: Right.
1: And then potentially there are those thresholds where you may or may not pull back from. Can you give us, with regard to eye care, what kind of things that you have found in your experience that people can be reasonably successful with, and those things that might be more challenging?
0: Well, you know, the eyes are a very sensitive part of the body, and they are an organ. Your eyes are an organ, like your liver or kidneys. And, you know, a lot of times we would find that just things like people's diet, you know, and the effect that a lot of things have on the eye. And then, you know, exposure to too much sunlight, you know, wearing reading glasses for long periods of time, bifocals, trifocals, progressive lenses. When you wear those for a while, you can start developing problems reading small print. That's called presbyopia.
1: Mm-hmm.
0: And it can also lead to cataracts and glaucoma, because basically when you read small print, you have a muscle inside the eye. It's a sphincter muscle. It's like a rubber band. And it goes all the way around the lens in the eye. And when you look at something to read it, small print, your brain notices that, and it sends a signal to the it's called the ciliary body. And this muscle, the brain sends a signal to it, and it causes the muscle to tighten up. And as that muscle tightens up around the lens, it squeezes the lens, and the lens bulges out and gets thicker. And when the muscle loosens, the lens gets thinner. So it's actually a focusing mechanism you have in your eye. And when you wear glasses to read small print, you can see the print fine, you can read it, but the muscle doesn't move, it just sits there, because you can see with the glasses on. So the brain doesn't try to tighten the muscle. And what happens is the muscle, over time, it just gets tough and hardens up and atrophy, and it doesn't work properly. And, you know, it just gets worse, and you need stronger prescriptions for your reading glasses. But also when that muscle tightens up and loosens, it secretes fluids out of the muscle, and that brings oxygen and nutrition and lubrication into your lens in the eye. Because the lens is sealed in a sac, and then the muscle goes around it. And there's no blood vessels going into the lens, and that's how the lens gets its oxygen and nutrition and stuff. It's from the muscle tightening and loosening. It secretes these fluids into the lens. So wearing the glasses, you kind of stop that from happening. And after 10 years or so, you can start developing cataracts from that. And also, there's a drain around the iris, the colored part of the eye. If you look in the mirror, you'll see this fine black line that goes around your iris. It's called the Schlemm's canal. And when you have glaucoma, you're having problems with that drain. And the muscle in your eye, when it tightens up to focus, it kind of pulls on that drain tissue and kind of opens it and keeps it pliable, you know. So when you wear the glasses for a period of time, you know, the muscle isn't working, it's not moving the Schlemm's canal, and it can cause open angle or narrow angle or closed angle glaucoma over time. So this is what I learned from her. You know, I didn't know all this when I met her, and she knew all this stuff from her research and studies and the way she went about doing things.
1: Wow. And I have my laptop here open to your website, drbanker.com, and it has a lot of stuff there, including something that we used to engage with a lot, and that was the sort of that self-care
0: kit.
1: The eye exercise and the charts and different things. And I'm wondering if you could tell us a little bit about, it's like a manual, you have a manual-sized book that talks about eye care and the kind of exercises. It's like people go to the gym because they realize that their body needs to be moved and exercised, or they'll go to the park. You know, people lift weights. People are concerned about all these things, but this tiny little, very vital part of our system, our eyes, we don't really have an understanding of how to take care of it and exercise it. So maybe you can talk to us a little bit about the kind of things that people should be doing, whether they're currently wearing glasses or not, to exercise their eyes.
0: Well, what she did is she developed the the self-help vision care kit, and it has a manual, and there's eye charts that come with it to check your distance vision and your reading vision, and there's some other charts in there that are laminated that you can hold up and work with, and they're simple eye exercises. It also goes into diet, nutrition, and attitude, and your environment, and there's a lot of information in the kit. It also comes with a memory stick, and it has two videos on there and four audios that you can watch and listen to, and there's a lot of information in there. And people don't realize you have the muscle in the eye, the ciliary body that you read with, but you also have four rectus muscles. And there's an inferior and superior oblique muscles, and they're outer eye muscles. They're on the outside of the eye, and they move your eye up and down and left and right in circles. And those muscles can tighten up and hold tension. As they tighten up, they hold the tension. And as they do that, they start squeezing the eye and changing the shape of it. It becomes more egg-shaped instead of being round. And that can cause nearsightedness and farsightedness. So there's a lot of things that cause these muscles to tighten up, like stress and anger and your attitude and being emotionally upset and, you know, using your eyes a lot. People, they get on the computer for hours and just sit there, and it's not good for your eyes. You should take a break about every half hour, you know, take a 10-minute break and get up and walk around and look around. I get so many people on the computer, you know, they have problems from that. And there's blue light glasses you can get to help protect your eyes when you're on the computer. It helps with the blue light and the radiation and glare coming out of the monitor. So those are real good to have. So there's a lot of things you can do just when you're on the computer.
1: Mm-hmm.
0: And what we do, it's pretty much for all ages. We've had people will get these kits and then teach their children how to do it. And we've worked with people up to in their 90s with this, and they've had success. And you can see it on our website And our website is drbanker.com.
1: Mm-hmm.
0: There's no period after doctor. It's just drbanker.com. And if you click the menu link right there on the home page, a little menu comes down and it says Vision Care Kit. You click on it, you can see the kit and read about it and what's mm-hmm. in it. And it's just amazing, you know, when people actually work with this thing and put some time into it, the benefits they get from it.
1: Yeah, yeah. I mean, I do some of the exercises, certainly not as much as I need to. I think, like with everything else, it requires your own individual commitment and discipline to be able to keep it going. But I think once we realize how valuable our eyesight is to our well-being, and when it starts to slip away, I think that's a big motivating factor. If you don't mind, I would like to invite listeners to call in if they have any particular questions. Would that be okay with you?
0: Yeah, that's all right.
1: Okay, so the number to call in to speak with John Monroe is 212-209-2877. 212-209-2877. And you can speak about some of the things that you may be experiencing right now, or maybe a loved one is experiencing. And I'm wondering, John, if you could speak to some of the more complicated things that people may find themselves in, not necessarily due to malpractice or anything, but sometimes things don't go as according to plan. And I know that early on you experienced surgery and then had to find yourself recovering from having had that surgery. And I'm wondering if you could speak to that. And while you're talking, I'm going to answer the phones. We have quite a few people calling in.
0: Well, I had problems with detached retina and glaucoma and cataracts. This all developed over, you know, a period of time. And, you know, a lot of people, if you're very nearsighted, like a -5 or higher in your prescription, the eye's very elongated and egg-shaped, and the retina is the inner lining of your eye, and it's a tissue that goes all around the inside of your eye, and it's the thickness of tissue paper. When the eye gets too elongated, it starts pulling on the retina. You know, it stretches the retina. And you can start seeing flashes of light. If you ever see flashes of light, you might be having problems with your retina. It's good to go have your eyes examined by an ophthalmologist. And also, if the eye gets too elongated, the retina can tear. And then fluid can work its way underneath the retina and start detaching it from the choroidals. That's what the retina sits on top of. And it's a, you know, it's a serious problem. And fortunately, there is surgery they can do to fix that. But we try to teach people what it is and how to prevent having it happen. And when you do the eye exercises to improve your distance vision, it helps to release the tension in the muscles, the rectus muscles, and the inferior and superior oblique muscles that move your eye around.
1: Mm.
0: And when you do that, the eye can go back more to a normal round shape and take that stress off of the retina, and you can see better.
1: Okay.
0: You can actually work your way out of your glasses.
1: Oh, I need to pay attention to that one. I'm interrupting you because we have a few callers standing by. I'm going to bring up the first caller. Hello, you're on the air. Yeah, please speak up. Yeah.
2: Sure. Hi, my name is Lori, and I have a 9-year-old son who has myopia. And
0: yeah.
2: He was, I guess, diagnosed with this when he was about 4 or 5, and it's progressed to a certain level. They have prescribed to him these drops that were supposed to stagnate the progression until he can get old enough to get the surgery or a surgery. they just recently recommended a lens to us called Stellus that's supposed to help. It kind of takes the place of the drops. I just wanted to know, do you have any recommendations for us, things we can do to stop the progression, or just any suggestions at all?
0: Well, the self-help vision care kit, you should look at that on our website at drbanker.com under products in there, and you can see it. And the whole family can use this kit. You know, you could use it, your kid, your husband. It's for all ages. And it's not really that hard to do these exercises. You know, you do them a few times a day if you want, two or three times a day. It takes a few minutes, maybe 15 minutes to run through the exercises for the distance vision. But how old is he?
2: My son is 9.
0: Well, when he was younger, did he ever get hit in the back of the head?
2: Oh, wow. He's an active child, so he might have fallen and bumped his head once or twice. Nothing significant that I can remember, though.
0: He never had a concussion or anything?
2: No.
0: Okay. Well, you know, tension and stress and anger, you know, maybe he's having a rough time in school, can cause the outer eye muscles to tighten up. And there's drawings in the book, you know, diagrams of these muscles, and you can see the anatomy of the eye. And I think if you got the kit, you'd be pretty surprised how it works if you can get them to work with it. Most kids think it's pretty good, you know, they pick it up.
1: So, John, can you suggest something specific in the moment that our caller can...
0: Well, one exercise he can do is you sit up straight and you look straight ahead and you don't move your head, you just move your eyes and you look all the way up and then you look all the way down. So you go up, down, up, down. You don't want to do it real fast. And then you look to the left, all the way to the left, and then you look to the right. So you're moving your eyes left, right, left, right. You do it like 10 times each direction. And then you make an X is angled, you know, the lines in an X. So you kind of go up and down 10 times at one angle, like part of the X, and then you go up and down at an angle the other way. And you can also do circles with your eyes. You do big circles to the right, and you go around and do 10 of those, and then you do 10 circles to the left. And what it's doing, it's helping to release the tension in the outer eye muscles.
2: Interesting. Okay.
0: So
2: one other quick question.
0: He can do.
2: Just to prove a point to mm-hmm. Dad, because all my kids wear glasses, and Dad feels as though if they take the glasses off and just don't use them for a while, that they'll be strengthening their eyes more. So like that's more helpful than just wearing the glasses. Do you agree?
0: Yeah, you don't have to wear them all the time. I mean, if you're doing something and you don't really need them, you could take them off and just relax. And, you know, people, when you have glasses on, you tend to just look through the lens all the time. And whenever you want to look at something, you'll move your head to look at it. You're not really moving your eyes around enough. So basically, you want to move the eyes more and work these muscles and get the tension out of them. And,
2: understood.
0: You know, they
2: so
0: should
2: wearing
0: be,
2: the glasses can actually be a little bit harmful. Wearing them all the time is harmful.
0: Yeah. Okay. Yeah, well, having them any period, because the muscles will just, you know, start tightening up more. See, as they tighten up, they hold the tension, and then they'll tighten up a little bit more, and they hold the tension. They just keep
2: Look
0: doing
2: that.
0: That's why you need a stronger prescription every now and then.
2: Interesting. Oh, so Dad was right. Okay, I lost the bet. Well, thank you for your time.
0: Yeah, and you can call me at the office. My number's on the website.
2: I'm looking at it now. Thank you.
0: All right.
1: Excellent. Thank you for your call. We're going to go on to our next caller. Hi.
3: Hello, Mr. Holland. I'm Jody, and your program couldn't have come at a better time for me. I'm 76 years old. I did have multifocal lenses placed in my eyes about 10 years ago. And most of my life, I've had one eye that was nearsighted and one eye that was farsighted. So I only used my used glasses for watching theater or driving. But now I've been doing very well with multifocal, and I know people are against it, but it works for me. I'm finding last night I went to see a show at the Met. It's a big auditorium. Balcony is pretty high, and I could not see the faces. I could not see details. And I'm heartbroken because I know my right eye, which was always the more nearsighted eye, is a little worse than the left, but
0: right.
3: I'm afraid
0: well,
3: to drive.
0: That's happening so because the muscles are tightening up more. You know, they'll tighten up and they hold the tension, and then they'll tighten up a little bit more and they hold the tension. And as they tighten up more and more, they're just making your eye more oblong-shaped. More egg-shaped.
3: Oblong, uh-huh.
0: Did you ever have cataract surgery?
3: I did. That was when I was placed.
0: Oh, they put the, all right, what they did
3: the, inserted they put, the multifocals inside
0: okay.
3: the eye, yeah.
0: Well, this happens a lot with people that have cataract surgery. You can, when they put them in, everything's good. You can see 20/20 pretty much all the time.
3: But mm-hmm.
0: if those eye muscles keep tightening up, see, it doesn't, they can put the lens in your eye, but it doesn't go to the cause of the problem. So you got them in there, and those muscles have tightened up some more on you, and it's changed the shape of your eye, and you're not seeing as good. So
3: okay.
0: I get people to do these eye exercises, and they get back to where they were when they put the lens in. You know, your vision improves back to 20/20.
3: So let me ask you, are you recommending that I do those exercises that you talked about with the previous caller?
0: Yeah, there's different ones. There's stuff in there from Tibet, from India, from China. You know, there's exercises Dr. Banker designed. And
3: but the one that you discussed with the lady before me, where you're
0: yeah,
3: looking up and down,
0: up
3: and would that
0: yeah,
3: be
0: you take
3: helpful
0: a paper,
3: to me?
0: You take a piece of paper, you make a plus sign, you make
3: yeah.
0: an X, you do
3: mm-hmm.
0: two circles, and then you can
3: mm-hmm.
0: do a figure eight on its side, like an infinity sign.
3: Right, right.
0: And those are the directions you move your eye, and you do it 10 times each direction. So if you're looking up and down,
3: okay.
0: you go up, down, you do that
3: mm-hmm.
0: 10 times.
3: Mm-hmm.
0: And you go left, right. But you do it 10
3: okay.
0: times each direction. They're called yoga eye exercises, and they're from China.
3: Great.
0: Mm-hmm. And that's one of them, but there's other exercises in the kit, and it also has a BEI chart in there to check your distance vision. You put it up on the wall, and you stand 20 feet away from it.
3: Okay.
0: You can check your eyesight at home. And,
3: okay.
0: anybody can do these, but that's what's happening.
3: Okay.
0: You're becoming more nearsighted, you know, and farsighted because those muscles are tightening up and changing the shape of your eye, and you just
3: mm-hmm.
0: can't see as good through your the lenses they put in.
3: I okay. see. Okay. Well,
1: thank you.
3: May I ask one little question?
0: Yeah.
3: You mentioned the blue light from the computer screen. Is that true
0: yeah.
3: for cell phones? Because
0: yeah,
3: I'm much more on my cell phone than on
0: the computer.
3: Yeah, definitely
0: the smartphones, the screens on them, they put out a lot of blue light. And these LED
3: okay.
0: light bulbs are selling now. They put out
3: yeah.
0: a lot of blue light, and it's not good for your retina and your eye. And there's glare
3: okay.
0: and radiation that comes off these monitors and screens. And so
3: okay.
0: It's good, those
3: great.
0: Blue light computer protection glasses, I guess they call them. You can get them on the Internet
3: and
0: look them up.
3: They have that for cell phones, too?
0: Well, it's just a pair of glasses you put on, and it has a clear
3: okay.
0: lens. There's no prescription to it. And when you're on your cell phone a lot, your smartphone, you can wear them. If you're on the computer at home, your monitor, if you have a desktop or a laptop, you can put those glasses on, and it helps
3: okay.
0: to protect your eyes.
1: Okay. Thank you so much
3: great.
1: For your call.
3: Thank you so much for the program today. I really
0: right.
3: appreciate it.
1: You're welcome.
3: Bye-bye.
1: We're going to go to our next caller. Hi, you're on
4: yes.
1: the air.
4: Donna.
1: Hi, Donna.
4: Hi. What can you do for floaters?
0: Well, are you seeing like black specks or little hairs floating around in your visual field?
4: Like tears. Like sometimes I'm staring up at the sky, the ceiling, or I'm sitting and I see like tears coming down in my eyes. It's not tears. It's like like glowy light.
0: It doesn't look like a black dot floating around? Or?
4: Yeah.
0: That's a floater. And what that is the retina is the inner lining of your eye. And on top of the retina, there's this vitreous jelly, they call it, or vitreous gel, vitreous humor. And when you're born, that vitreous humor is on your eye to help the eye develop. But after you're about 3 years old, it really just sits there. It doesn't nourish the eye like it does when the eye's first starting to grow. It's for nourishing the eye. And so it's kind of like Vaseline, this vitreous jelly.
4: So is when that happens, is something going wrong or is...
0: Or is something going right? Well, what's happening is if your eye gets too dehydrated, the jelly can dry up, and a little piece of it can break off, and it's floating around in your visual field. So you want to reattach that back to the jelly on the retina. And a lot of times, nearsighted people, as the eye's becoming more and more elongated, you know, more pulling on the retina, it can cause some of that jelly to break loose.
4: Okay, so what should I do? Get drops?
0: So there are some things you can do for that.
4: Hello?
0: Well,
4: hello?
0: The eye exercises for nearsightedness, they help because you're improving it. You know, you're bringing your eye back to a more normal round shape. But also,
4: what do I do to do that?
1: He's telling you if you can listen.
0: All right, hold on.
4: The phone went out for a minute.
1: Okay.
4: You have to repeat yourself.
0: All right. The jelly that sits on top of the retina, it's kind of like Vaseline. And then the rest of the eye is full of aqueous humor. It's kind of like egg white. So some of that jelly breaks off, and that's what you're seeing, those black specks and stuff. And you want to get that to reattach to the vitreous jelly on the retina. So when you improve your nearsightedness by doing the eye exercises, it's in a kit we have, we sell. You can see it on our website. And you can also hydrate your body more. You want to drink more water and fluids. And there's a simple drink you can make that's real good for hydrating the eye. And you take papaya and guava, and you can use pineapple and mango, you know, the sticky fruits. And you put like a half a cup of each fruit in a blender, and then you add some aloe vera juice to it. You know, and then you blend that up, and you drink that each day, and that helps hydrate your eyes real good, the retina, and it helps your body, too. And, you know, cigarettes, sugar, alcohol, there's a lot of things that affect the retina. So your diet, you can improve that, too. And that helps.
1: Okay, thank you. Let's go to our next caller. Hi, you're on the air. Hello, are you there? Hello? All right. We'll go to the next caller. Hopefully you can call back. Hello, you're on the air.
5: Hello.
1: Yes.
5: Good afternoon.
1: Good afternoon.
5: I was told that when a person gets cataract surgery, they put a plastic lens over top of the iris. Is that correct?
0: Now, what they do is, you know what the iris is, right? The colored part of your eye. So behind the iris, there's a lens sitting there, and it's about the size of your iris, the diameter of it. And it's in a sac, it's sealed in a sac, and there's a muscle, the ciliary body goes around the sac. When you have a cataract, its oxidized cells start growing on the lens in your eye. And as they grow and expand and get more and more of them, it starts affecting your eyesight. And they go in and... they remove your natural lens. They break it up and remove it, and then they put a plastic lens inside of that sac. And if you go on YouTube and just put in cataract surgery, you can see how they do it.
5: Yeah, but isn't plastic toxic? Isn't that a chemical
0: that
5: you're putting
0: in? Well, it's a certain type of... It's a certain type of plastic they use. It's not toxic.
5: Okay.
0: But you can see the surgery on YouTube. And, you know, the problem with cataract surgery, if the lens prescription isn't good, you won't see good through it. And then you have to wear glasses, or they have to take it out and put another lens. And then also, sometimes after cataract surgery, maybe a month or certain length of time, that lens, sometimes the sac can tear open and the lens falls out into your eye, and it's floating around inside of your eyeball. And you can put in drop lens surgery on YouTube and see what a mess that is. So there are side effects to these surgeries.
1: Okay.
5: What are they? Hello?
0: Well, the drop lens is one. And then two is if they don't get the prescription correct on the lens, you won't be able to see good through it. Sometimes, you know, you can have infections and swelling and things from the surgery. So
1: okay.
0: You got to have somebody.
5: Okay, one more question, please.
1: Mm-hmm.
5: A friend of mine has something called retinitis in the eye, and he says he lost vision in his eye. What is retinitis? You have any idea?
0: That's a new one for me. Sounds like it's a problem with the retina, you know, the inner lining of the eye. I'd have to look it up and see what it is, but that's one I haven't heard of.
1: Okay.
5: But he was saying that the doctor said that's underlying of multiple cirrhosis. He said his vision is going to come back, but he should be careful because it's a sign that his body might be having multiple cirrhosis. Have you heard of that?
0: Yeah, you need to deal with the MS. You know, a lot of times with herbs and supplements, a better diet, more exercises, people have actually reversed MS. So it might help his eye. You know, you should have him call me if you can.
1: Okay, thank you.
5: All right, thank you.
1: Thank you.
0: I'll give out the number again.
1: Mm-hmm. Go ahead.
0: 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I'm on mountain time. And my office number here is 303-494-4532. And I'm usually in there in the Monday through Saturday, 10 a.m. to 7 p.m. Mountain Time.
1: Okay.
0: And if I don't answer, you can leave a message.
1: I think we have one. No, I thought we had another call. But we're just about towards the end of the program. If someone wants to call, you have about, I guess, we can take another one or two calls if you're quick. But what would you say, John, would be, I mean, a good diet is a good diet. So probably for the body, for the eyes, it's the same. But I'm wondering, what was that formula you gave again for the floaters of a juice? Are you there?
0: Yeah, I'm here.
1: Okay. And what was that formula you gave for juicing, for a juice for the health of the eyes?
0: You take some papaya, guava, you can use mango, pineapple, and you take like a quarter cup of each fruit, and you put it in a blender.
1: Mm-hmm.
0: And then you add some aloe vera juice to that. And then, you know, you put some of that in there, and then you blend that up, and it becomes like a liquid that you can drink.
1: Mm-hmm.
0: And you can drink, you know, 8 ounces to 16 ounces of that a day. And it helps hydrate the eye more and your body. It's real good for you.
1: Mm-hmm.
0: So that's real good for the floaters. And, you know, the eye gets too dehydrated. The jelly can actually dry up on the retina. And then pieces can break off. So you want to hydrate your body more, you know, more water and juices and fluids throughout the day. A lot of people don't drink enough water during the day.
1: Yeah.
0: And exposure to too much sunlight, that can damage the eye.
1: Okay.
0: So you want to make sure you have a good pair of sunglasses when you're outside and you're going to be in the sun for a while. You need to wear glasses with UV A and B protection. And you want a polarized lens. And you should use a black lens in your sunglasses. And it's good to have a wraparound frame. You never want to use colored lenses in your glasses because light particles from the sun, they come through the lens, and a colored lens changes the frequency that these light particles vibrate at, and they can be damaging to the lens in the eye and the retina.
1: Okay.
0: So when you use a black lens, you want to make the shades not so dark you can't see through it good. The black lens doesn't change the frequency that the light particles are vibrating at, so they don't damage your eye.
1: Okay.
0: Even your sunglasses are real important.
1: Mm. I'm going to try to see if we have another call. Hello, you're on the air. Hello? Okay. Hi, you're on the air. Hello? Hello, speak up. You're live on the air.
6: Hello?
1: Yes, you're live. Do you have a question?
6: Yes, hello. Good afternoon, and, good morning, by the way. And thank you for this very eye-opening show.
1: Mm-hmm.
6: I got a question. I recently, until a couple of years ago, my eyesight was perfect, like 50-50. And then suddenly I... started,
0: 2020.
6: You know, having, yeah, and then I started having problems. Some days I wake up, my vision would be bad. Some other days it would be better. And then I went to see an eye doctor, and he took a photograph of the back of the eye, and he told me that some of the muscles were swollen. But that was once. And the year after that, I went back, and they saw nothing. But I kept having issues back and forth. Some days my vision would be better. Some other days it would be like so blurry, like it would be bad. Like it's like almost like, well, like brain fog pretty
0: all
6: much.
0: That could be your liver doing that.
1: Go ahead, John.
0: You know, you might get up in the morning and your eyes are blurry and your vision isn't so good. And then, you know, after an hour or two, your vision clears up. A lot of times that can be the liver causing that.
6: Okay. Yeah, but I also felt a lot of pressure sometimes, and like I have sinus problems,
0: right.
6: And I also, because of that, it felt like somebody was grabbing me, like in my forehead, and like a hand. It felt like so much pressure, and I felt it in the back of my eyes too sometimes.
0: Well, that could change the shape of the eye if you have pressure pushing on it or causing the muscles to tighten up. That could change the shape and make it more, you know, oblong shaped, and throw your vision off. So for sinuses, you know, colloidal silver water is real good for your sinuses. You can put it in your nostrils and let it run down in your sinuses. It's real good if you got a flu or virus, but it can probably help your sinuses. Like maybe a good colloidal silver that's like, you know, 250 ppm, that's like parts per million.
1: Mm-hmm.
0: You could try that to help your sinuses, but that's probably part of the problem, too, the sinus condition you're having.
1: Mm-hmm. Thank you for your call. And I just wanted to, we have a few more people trying to call in. I'm going to try to take another call at least. But
0: all right.
1: I want you to give out your phone number again, because not everyone will be able to get through. And I have known that you have been more than willing to take the time to talk to people.
0: Yeah.
1: And really, even to tell them, help them on what questions they need to ask their eye doctors.
0: Ophthalmologist. It's always good to get an eye exam once a year by an ophthalmologist.
1: Mm-hmm.
0: And they check for cataracts, glaucoma. They check your eye pressure. They take pictures of the inside of the eye. And my phone number in Boulder, Colorado, I'm on Mountain Time. You're 2 hours ahead of me on the East Coast, is 303-494-4532.
1: Mm-hmm.
0: And our website is drbanker.com. 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
1: Excellent.
0: My phone number is right there on the home page and information.
1: Mm-hmm. Right, right. And your hours are from 10 to 7,
0: yeah.
1: Which for us...
0: The afternoons are better because in the
1: would
0: morning...
1: Would be from noon,
0: maybe,
1: yeah.
0: Yeah. Yeah, you know, maybe after 1 o'clock my time is 3 o'clock in New York. Because in the mornings I'm returning calls and doing other stuff.
1: Okay.
0: I'm here. But if I don't answer, you can leave your name and phone number. I'll get back to you.
1: Okay, so I'm going to see if I could fit in one more call. Hello, you're on the air. Hello?
0: Been a lot of ghosts today.
1: Yeah. Hello, you're on the air?
7: Hello?
1: Yes, you're on the air.
7: Yes, thank you. Thank you so very much. What is it that we can do for cataracts? And please, everybody, become buddies. Thank you.
1: I appreciate that. Thank you.
0: Well, a lot of cataracts, believe it or not, are caused by too much exposure to sunlight. So you want to have a good pair of sunglasses when you go out. I was saying use a black lens and a wraparound frame and make sure they have UVA and B protection and that they're polarized. And also with cataracts, it could be alcohol, sugar, cigarettes, you know, a lot of these type of things.
1: Mm-hmm.
0: But using the reading glasses and trifocals and bifocals for a period of time, that's what a lot of cataracts are being caused by.
1: Wow.
0: So many people wear reading glasses and things that, you know, it's crazy. And it just paralyzes the sphincter muscle in your eye that you read with. And
1: so everything,
0: you want to get out of those glasses.
1: Everything, well, not everything, but a lot of the things that people that develop ultimately as more serious eye ailments are leading back to that stiffness of the muscles and the not having the full hydration in the eyes. All right, guys, wait till we're off the air before you call.
0: yeah, somebody's calling now.
1: Mm-hmm. Yeah.
0: Hang on a minute.
1: Mm-hmm. So
0: I'll go to voicemail.
1: Yeah. That number is 303-494-4532, but please wait till after the show.
0: Yeah.
1: What were you saying about...
0: cataracts.
1: Mm-hmm.
0: So getting out of the glasses helps. You can do that with our self-help vision care kit. You can see it on our website. On the home page, just click the products link. A little menu comes down, and you'll see vision care kit. It's for all ages. And the reading vision comes back a lot quicker. It takes more time to improve the nearsightedness and farsightedness because the muscles, the rectus muscles and that move the eye up and down and left and right, they're bigger muscles.
1: Mm-hmm.
0: There's four of them, and there's the oblique and inferior muscles that help move the eye around in circles. So the reading vision clears up pretty quickly. You know, I've had people just talking to them on the phone, showing them how to do these exercises, they would start seeing better.
1: Mm-hmm. So, all right.
0: Distance vision takes a little more time to reverse.
1: All right, so we're going to have to end it there, but people can make a connection with you directly, and we'll be able to do this again for people to call in and ask their questions a little bit down the road. But I want to thank you, John, for joining me this morning.
0: All right, Catherine. Thanks for having me on, and we'll talk to everybody later.
1: Okay. Bye-bye
0: all right,
1: now.
0: Bye-bye.
1: And again, that website is drbanker. drbanker.com. The phone number is 303-494-4532 with John Monroe. He is himself not a physician. He's a very experienced eye care educator with vision on vision improvement, self-help natural vision improvement. and I hope to do a lot more with him, but you can make that connection right now if you choose to. And I am going to remind you that we are in Fund Drive, and I have a message from our general manager about that. And he's saying independent media needs independent support. Over the last 2 years, WBAI has paid the Durst organization $353,127 to rent the room and transmitter on the top of 4 Times Square. 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

0: Hey, it's Bonnie Raitt, and you're listening to WBAI FM, my kind of radio. 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
1: 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Directed by Joe Bonney, with original music by Amy Mann and choreography by Sonia Taya. Begins May 13th. More at publictheater.org.

And welcome to Frontline Voices. I'm the host of the show on Fridays, Rebecca Miles. On the show today, we'll hear from Lawrence Sam, chairman of the People's Organization for Progress, on the counter-protest march against Trump dictatorship as the president celebrates himself under the guise of the 250th anniversary of the founding of the US Republic. Later, we'll hear from Caleb Maupin on Trump's prevarication over fighting Iran or making a deal with Iran. And if we have time, an update on Lebanon. But first, some news headlines. US President Donald Trump says he's called off airstrikes on Iran because a peace deal is close to being agreed on and a time and a place of signing to be announced shortly. Trump is under enormous pressure to reach a deal with Iran over the price of oil, which is rapidly going back and forth with every announcement. Each rise in price of oil translates into higher gasoline prices, and Trump has promised to bring the costs of goods and services down in the US. Recent inflation numbers show those prices are continuing to rise. The consumer price index rose at an annual rate of 4.2% in May. Energy prices accounted for more than 60% of the monthly increase, driven by the US-Israeli war on Iran, which has disrupted oil supplies through the Strait of Hormuz. Gas prices are now up more than 40% compared to a year ago. Iran's foreign ministry says, however, the main part of the text was almost finalized, but the Americans are being greedy and raising new requests. Iran's IRNA news agency says during a 60-day period, Washington and Tehran will work on negotiations aimed at addressing and resolving three outstanding issues not addressed in the current memorandum of understanding. Quote, the three issues are to the continuation of a peaceful nuclear program, lifting of sanctions, and a mechanism for compensating losses, end quote. Final negotiations will not begin before the release of half of Iran's frozen funds and the suspension of oil sanctions. Iranian media says any deal with the U.S. must obligate Israel to end the war in Lebanon. Iran says it will not surrender its control over the Strait of Hormuz in any peace deal with the United States until the war is deemed to be over. Quote, contrary to what is being circulated by Western media, Iran will not commit to relinquishing control of the Strait of Hormuz. The only matter referred to in the memorandum of understanding is the return of navigation in the Strait of Hormuz after the end of the war, Iran's state media reported, adding, the main objective of signing the memorandum of understanding is to end the war on all fronts. Earlier, Trump warned Iran would be hit very hard and threatened U.S. forces would take Kark Island and other oil infrastructure. In Lebanon, attacks have killed 3,711 people, with 11,843 wounded as Israel's army continues its deadly bombardment and occupations of southern Lebanon. In New York

0: And yesterday, residents from the Fulton and Elliott Chelsea houses, which span six blocks in the Chelsea neighbourhood of Manhattan, were in the appeals court to discuss the latest on that the to discuss the latest. I'll have this interview just now with Leila Law-Gasico, journalist and community advocate with Chelsea's Fulton and Elliott Chelsea Houses. Start with where things are currently before we go into what happened in court yesterday. Just for listeners who are not familiar, this is there was a redevelopment plan for Chelsea's Fulton and Elliott Chelsea Houses, which is now in a sort of state of limbo because of a state appeals court temporary restraining order. So just explain in a snapshot, if you would, where things are, and what the plan was and where things are now.
1: Yeah, sure. So initially, the plan was to rehabilitate all the buildings at Fulton and Elliott Chelsea, and then a bait and switch came up, and we later decided that they would tear down all the buildings, 24 of them, and redevelop the entire site, which is 5 acres, with very tall towers, and it would segregate the tenants into six of those towers, and the rest would be market rate luxury and affordable housing. Right now, because the tenants and the broader Chelsea community have organized, a number of lawsuits were filed, and there was a the Court of Appeals made the decision to issue a temporary restraining order. So right now, NYCHA related and HUD actually cannot do anything until the courts issue a decision on the case, and you know the court cases go through all the different appeals that are available.
0: And so the temporary restraining order pauses this $1.2 billion redevelopment plan. So
1: Let me just correct your number, if I may.
0: Yes.
1: We have actually found out through our financing documents that the project now is estimated to be at $2.4 billion.
0: Right. That's quite a difference. Double, essentially. Mm-hmm. So what, with this temporary restraining order, what happened in, you were in the appeals court yesterday, what happened?
1: Yes, that's right. So yesterday, the lawyers argued in oral arguments in front of a panel of judges of the appellate division why NYCHA actions are actually unlawful. And, you know, that as always, you know, arguments are actually pretty technical and, you know, rooted in the law. We feel really good because, you know, it is pretty clear, the law is pretty clear that, you know, NYCHA does not have the authority to privatize the land, to give the land away to private developers for market rate housing, and doesn't have the right to do this big land grab.
0: And what happens now with the judges go off and decide on this and make a decision on this?
1: Yes, that's right. So the temporary restraining order stays in place. So right now, NYCHA and related and all their subcontractors are not allowed to harass tenants, not allowed to bother them, pressure them, coerce them into moving or signing any Section 8 privatized lease. Then we're just waiting for the judges of the Court of Appeal to issue their decision.
0: And do you know when that might happen?
1: It's really hard to tell. You know, it's it could be quick and swift. It could take weeks. It could take months. You know, we don't really know.
0: Right. And what about the argument that this sort of comes at a time when there's desperate need for more housing and the footprint of Chelsea Fulton Elliott

0: Chelsea houses would allow for the creation of additional housing. What about that argument?
1: You know, listen, I think that we all understand and appreciate that there is a housing crisis, but let's define this a little bit more clearly. There is an affordable housing crisis. So, you know, bringing market rate luxury housing is not going to solve anything. There are plenty of vacant sites in the district. Let's take, for example, Hudson Yards. Phase two, Related has applied for a permit that would facilitate the construction of 4,000 units. And you know what? Out of those 4,000, only 600 would be affordable. How about we exert pressure there so that we get more affordable housing over there in a place that is entirely undeveloped? Rather than trying to cram more housing on a campus that has, you know, historically existed, that is a really, really important part of the urban landscape of Chelsea, and that does not really allow for much more construction. It is already very, very dense, and you know, it's an area where there's not a lot of open space. So let's not think that, you know, we can cram more construction of luxury housing when we have, you know, another 10 acres available 10 blocks north.
0: Right. Okay, I think we'll leave it there unless there's something else you'd like to add.
1: You know, I would just like to say that, you know, right now there is, you know, budget negotiations are ongoing with the City Council. We found out that there is $1.5 billion in the current budget, in the executive budget, that would be earmarked for the PACT conversion, meaning for privatization of public housing. This is hard dollars that would go in the pockets of developers to sweeten the deals of privatization. So we are arguing that, you know, these dollars that are already committed should actually be reallocated and committed to fixing and improving Section 9 housing. We hear the argument all the time, there's no funding, there's no funding. Well, here is your funding, 1.5 billion. It is a real number that would actually do a lot of good for public housing. And we are advocating that the City Council makes the decision, they have final say to actually reallocate these funds to support public housing so that we can keep public housing public.
0: Now, the executive budget is in the final round of discussions. Where is the City Council on that proposal?
1: So, you know, we know that a number of council members are, you know, very receptive to this argument. You know, I think that people are starting to realize that, you know, this Section 8 conversion is actually not necessarily good long term. So, you know, seeing an opportunity to actually solve the problem rather than, you know, bringing a problem, we are, you know, telling the council that, you know, this is how you can solve it by basically reallocating funding that already is committed in the budget. So that has a lot of appeal, and you know, we're going to continue to make our case. You know, council has final say on budget matters, and you know, we feel very positive about, you know, an outcome that would really support Section 9 public housing.
0: Okay, Leila, thank you very much. Thanks for coming on the show this morning.
1: Thank you for the opportunity.
0: Okay, bye-bye.
1: Take care.
0: And that was Leila Law Gossico, who's the journalist and community advocate with Chelsea's Fulton and Elliot Chelsea Public Housing. It's been an ongoing fight between developers and a bait and switch, as Leila was talking about, trying to move public housing into a private development deal. The case is the lawsuit is winding its way through appeals. We'll follow up with this story when we hear what happens with the judge's decision. Joining me now is Lawrence Ham, chairman of the People's Organization for Progress, to talk about a march against Trump dictatorship that's happening in Newark, New Jersey, on Sunday, June 14th. Welcome to the show, Lawrence.
2: Good afternoon, Rebecca. It's good to be here with you.
0: So, You've planned this march while in Washington, D.C. on Sunday, where anybody who's interested will be watching the Ultimate Fighting Championship on the White House lawn. It will mark Trump's 80th birthday and Flag Day, and it's being titled UFC Freedom 250. There's a custom-built 4,000-seat arena and weigh-ins at the Lincoln Memorial. In response to that, you are organizing this march against the Trump dictatorship in Newark, New Jersey. Why are you doing this?
2: We're having this march because we want to protest this sham celebration by the Trump administration. This has really nothing to do with anything more than a celebration of Donald Trump. That's what this is. And also propagation of a white supremacist narrative of American history. This celebration, first of all, it's blatant hypocrisy, and it's a disgrace. I mean, this is how you celebrate the birth of the United States, with a UFC gladiatorial contest. I mean, this is how Trump sees himself. He sees himself as an emperor, he's perhaps our 21st century Caligula. And we're also having this protest in alignment with the protests, the No Kings protests that will take place across the country. You can remember last year, June 14th, 2025, there were several thousand protests across the United States in towns and cities across the United States, No Kings protest. And so we're also in alignment with the No Kings protests that will be taking place across the country. And we will be protesting Trump's racist, fascist, and draconian policies at home, and his imperialistic and oppressive policies, his imperialistic wars and oppressive policies abroad.
0: Right. If we could drill down into that a little bit, specific actions or policies that have led you to characterize his administration as a dictatorship. I mean, of course, in Newark, you're right in the current front lines of the effects of his immigration program, where he's housed dozens of people in bad Delaney Hall, and it's been the site of protest certainly over a year, but it stepped up once a food and a hunger strike and a labor strike took place inside the facility. What other actions have you that you've been particularly sort of that you affixed to this would-be dictator?
2: Well, of course, we will be raising the issue of Delaney Hall. We've been in league with the organizations that have been down there for more than 18 months. The Eyes on ICE Coalition and the ICE Out of New Jersey Coalition and Pax Christi and New Jersey Immigrant Alliance for Justice, Make the Road, Resistencia, and all the others. There are many organizations that have been protesting. They were protesting before Delaney Hall was even open. They were protesting the fact that the county was going to lease this facility to Geo Corporation to, in essence, open a private prison. And they were protesting then. And once it got open, they were protesting. And we joined them to demand the closure of Delaney Hall. As you remember, Mayor Baraka got arrested May 9th. Congresswoman MacGyver, Congresswoman Bonnie Watson Coleman, Congressman Menendez were there also when Mayor Baraka was arrested. The charges against Baraka were dropped, but however, the U.S. Trump's U.S. attorney for New Jersey levied charges against Congresswoman Monica MacGyver, and I believe her trial may begin toward the end of the month. She convicted on the charges that the government has, that the Trump administration has brought against her. She could possibly face a 17-year prison term. So, of course, we're raising that issue. We're raising the war on Black people that the administration has been waging. Probably the most blatant example of that has been the attack on voting rights and on the voter suppression tactics that the Trump administration has been engaged in. The Supreme Court decision in the Louisiana versus Calais case, which has in essence gutted and eviscerated, all but eliminated in name, the Voting Rights Act. That's one of the things that spurred us to hold a protest at the federal courthouse and this protest on the 14th. But there are certainly many more Trump administration policies that have adversely affected the Black community. How could we leave out the war in Iran, you know, which is costing billions of dollars every day? Trump said this war would be over in 3 and 4 weeks, and now we're almost at month number four with no end in sight, and it costing billions. And of course, his threatening to invade Cuba, the blockade that is literally strangling to death Cuban people, one of the most inhumane foreign policy initiatives this government has undertaken, as well as the kidnapping of President Maduro, as well as American intervention all over the continent of Africa. So we're going to be looking at these policies at home, policies abroad. Look, just last night, I believe, or what's today, the 11th, last week, they passed the budget initiative, which has gone into effect, cut almost $1 trillion from Medicaid. Hospitals all over the country are going to be closing, have closed. In New Jersey, 12 hospitals are threatened with closure. So this administration is immiserating the lives of people all across this country. And that's why we're going to be protesting on Sunday. We should not be celebrating a dictator. Mm-hmm. We should not be celebrating a dictator. We should not be celebrating a racist interpretation of history that serves empire. We should be protesting it.
0: And the march will end at the Martin Luther King Jr. statue in Newark. What significance does King's legacy have for this demonstration and the broader movement that you're building?
2: Yes, the protests will begin, will take place on Sunday, June 14th at 2 o'clock p.m. We're going to gather at the Federal Building, 970 Broad Street, in Newark. Now, we're gathering there because that's the foremost symbol of federal power, the power of the United States federal government in Newark, New Jersey. The office of the United States Attorney for New Jersey is there. The office for ICE is there in the Federal Building. So we're going to start there. We're going to rally there. And if weather and other conditions permit, we're going to march from the Federal Building on Broad Street up to the Martin Luther King statue on Dr. Martin Luther King Jr. Boulevard in Newark. And the reason we're going to the King Monument is because Dr. King had laid out a program toward the end of his life, a program to protest racial injustice and inequality, but also economic injustice and inequality. It was also an agenda for peace. Remember, at the end of his life, Dr. King was being excoriated in the media for opposing the United States war in Vietnam. And I believe if Dr. King were alive today, he would be protesting and opposing Trump's war in Iran and these other wars going on. He would be standing up for justice for the Palestinian people, which is another issue we're going to raise at our rally, the ongoing genocide against the Palestinians and the Zionist war against Lebanon and the other states surrounding Israel. So we're ending with Dr. King because he is symbolic of the movement for resistance at home and abroad.
0: If you could create your own celebration of the nation's 250th anniversary, what would that look like?
2: Well, it would look much different. It would look much different from the one. There would be no UFC gladiatorial arena on the lawn of the White House, that's for sure. First of all, it would be multiracial, intergenerational, as broad as possible appeal, and it would reflect the histories and contributions of all the people of the United States. I mean, this celebration that Trump is perpetrating, he doesn't talk about the genocide against the indigenous people here in North and South America, the theft of their land. He doesn't talk about the enslavement of Africans and the theft of their labor. He doesn't talk about the ongoing apartheid system that existed. It continues to exist in the United States since the end of the Civil War and this 60-year attempt to roll back everything that was gained during the civil rights and Black Power movements. It would talk about the struggle of labor. It would talk about the struggle of women. It would talk about the struggle for Puerto Rican independence and the struggle of our Chicano brothers and sisters in the West. It would talk about the struggle of gay people and their contributions to American culture. It would be all inclusive, and it would talk about how we have to change this country so this country can be a country in which all people can prosper, live together in harmony, and develop to the fullest extent their human potential, not this exploitative and oppressive nightmare that Donald Trump will be engaging in on the 4th of June 14th.
0: Mm-hmm. Lawrence Ham, that's all we've got time for this afternoon. I'm sorry, but thank you very much for joining us on Frontline Voices.
2: Thank you, Rebecca. Take care.
0: Thank you. That was Lawrence Ham, chairman of the People's Organization for Progress, who's organizing a march against Trump dictatorship in Newark, New Jersey on Sunday, June 14th, a counter protest in response to Trump's administration celebrating in Washington, D.C. That start at 2 p.m. at the Rodino Federal Building at 970 Broad Street in Newark and end at the Martin Luther King statue. We'll just take a short musical break and then be back with our next guest this afternoon, Caleb Maupin, on Trump's prevarication over fighting Iran or making a deal with Iran. And we'll be back with you shortly.

0: And joining me now is Caleb Maupin, investigative journalist and founder of the Center for Political Innovation, to talk about Trump's prevarication over fighting Iran or making a deal with Iran. Welcome to the show, Caleb.
1: Sure thing. Glad to be here.
0: So, on Thursday, we hear this announcement from the from President Trump that he's cancelled the strike on Iran. And he said, based on the fact that discussions with the Islamic Republic of Iran have been brought to the highest level of Iranian leadership and approved, I have, as President of the United States of America, cancelled the scheduled strikes and bombings against Iran this evening. Discussions and final points have been, in both concept and great detail, approved by all parties involved. And Trump wrote that on Truth Social. But hours earlier, Trump had threatened to escalate the conflict by targeting Karg Island and other oil facilities after bombing two reservoirs, leaving 20,000 people in Iran without a water supply. And then Trump later told reporters at the White House, "We've just made a great settlement with the war of the war with Iran. The strait will officially open as soon as we sign, which could be soon, very soon, maybe over the weekend in Europe." But of course he's made claims of an imminent deal nearly 40 times since the initial ceasefire deal was signed on April 7th. What do you make of this backwards and forwards prevarication? What do you make of it, Caleb?
1: Well, I must say this is the 39th or 40th time that we've had Trump say that we're on the verge of a deal with Iran. So that makes me feel like I'm very hesitant to believe that we're actually going to get a deal. However, we do have the Iranian foreign ministry saying that a deal has never been closer, which is surprising. Now, the White House, their claim is that the deal is that Iran will get a number of its assets that have been frozen around the world. And in exchange for that, that Iran will stop supporting what they call terrorist groups throughout the region. And the Strait of Hormuz will be opened. Now, Iran has said there are certain red lines that they will not cross, and the spokesperson for Hezbollah has said that they are confident that Iran will not agree to stop supporting them and that they will be protected in the deal, and that the Iranian foreign ministry has said what the USA does is it says it's about to make a deal and then it starts backtracking. Now, a version of the deal was leaked to the media, and Donald Trump got very defensive today and said that was not a real, that text was not real, and that's not what the deal is actually going to say, and this is the fake news media. So honestly, I don't know what to believe, I'll just tell you. My predisposition was to believe what was said by Joe Kent and others, that a deal with Iran is very, very unlikely, and that Trump is, his best move is to just kind of withdraw from the region, because I don't think America will ever sign an agreement that allows Iran to keep supporting its neighbors. And I don't think Iran will stop supporting its, its political and regional allies in the axis of resistance. And Iran has said that a deal is very close, apparently, but they've also said that that they will not be, cutting off their support to their regional allies. So I don't know what to believe.
0: Right. I mean, even within, the foreign ministry spokesman, Esmail Baki, said on Thursday the text is almost finalized in major parts. But the problem is that the contradictory positions of the United States have always caused turbulence and disruption in the process. I mean, of course, if we go back to the 12-day war, they were in the middle of discussion there over a deal, and then suddenly they're in the middle of a 12-day war where Israel and the U.S. attacked Iran. But do you know the details of the memorandum of understanding? Do you know what some of the points were that were made?
1: Well, that remains in question. If you look at the agreement, I mean, there is an understanding that the Strait of Hormuz will be opened, but we're recognizing that it is territorial waters between Iran and Oman. There is an understanding that Iran will get, the USA has stolen billions of dollars from Iran, right? Iran is a country just like any other. It's a member of the United Nations, a member state, and, it has to have money in different countries. And the USA has this policy of going around the world and figuring out where Iran has, got its money and just freezing it. And, billions and billions of Iranian dollars are frozen in bank accounts around the world that the United States has decided they want to shut down. And the idea is that Iran will get access to their own money. That will be part of the agreement. And that similar things were done with the JCPOA, the Iran nuclear deal, that was passed during the Obama administration. But as far as Iran's support for its regional allies, that seems to be the primary question, because, you know, the axis of resistance, that is the term that was used. It was kind of a response to the term axis of evil. When George W. Bush referred to Iran, Iraq, and North Korea as the axis of evil, it was around 2006, a couple of years later, when Hezbollah defeated the Israeli invasion of Lebanon and delivered a very, very epic defeat to Israel in 2006, in July, you know, after the Israeli invasion. It was then that Iran and its allies started calling themselves the Axis of Resistance. And we're not the Axis of Evil, we're the Axis of Resistance in the region. And that term has become more and more popular. And the term Axis of Resistance, describing Hezbollah in Lebanon, describing Ansarullah the Houthis in Yemen, describing various groups in Iraq that are supported by Iran, Shia militias, describing the Bahrain Popular Democratic Movement that opposes the Saudi-imposed monarch on Bahrain. You know, Bahrain is not a democracy. They have an imposed Saudi king, and they have a majority of the population are Shia Muslims, but the Saudis impose a Sunni monarch on them. All those forces have called themselves the Axis of Resistance, and they are this kind of anti-imperialist movement aligned with Iran, centered around Shia Islam, though many of the forces aligned with them or involved with them are not Shia. You know, Hezbollah has prominent Christian members, prominent Sunni members in Lebanon. You know, there are people in Bahrain that advocate democracy that are not Shia Muslims, that are Sunnis, but they want to elect their leader. They don't want to have a king imposed on them by Saudi Arabia. And, you know, in Syria, the majority of the forces that fought alongside the Islamic Revolutionary Guards of Iran defend the Syrian Arab Republic were Sunni Muslims. There were also Christian militias. There were, you know, Marxist groups and others. So it's not purely a religious movement, but Iran's government is a Shia Muslim government based on the Shia Islamic Revolution of Iran in 1979. And the forces around the region that align with them generally call themselves the Axis of Resistance. And it's a very vast movement. I mean, there's a number of different groups aligned with it. I mean, we're talking about millions of people here. The idea is that Iran would stop leading and giving support to this movement throughout the region. They're not going to do that. That would be suicide for them. They would be losing any support they have in the region and any ability to defend themselves. I mean, it's largely been these forces fighting, you know, in support of Iran that have enabled Iran to, you know, repel the attacks. So, I mean, I don't think Iran is going to stop supporting those forces. I don't think the White House is ever going to say they have the right to support those forces. And so that's why I've been feeling that a deal is very, very unlikely. But I guess the Iranian foreign ministry is saying it's never been closer. Trump is saying it's close. He said that, you know, 40, 39 times before at least. So we'll see.
0: And what about earlier in the week? Well, earlier in the week, of course, the thousands of Iranians in the southern port of the town of Sirik had lost access to drinking water after U.S. strikes hit two reservations in the area. The U.S. carried out strikes on the southern cities of Jask and Sirik and on Keshem Island and the Strait of Hormuz. Trump was proposing to discuss the possibility of taking Kark Island. What would a seizure of another country's oil infrastructure mean? Would that be considered a war crime or what?
1: Well, I mean, it would have an impact on the oil markets, and that's the thing. The oil markets are already going through the roof, and, you know, Kark Island is strategically located. It's where a lot of Iranian oil infrastructure is based, and it would be considered theft. I mean, it would be an illegal violation of Iran's territorial integrity. It would be the use of force. It'd be a violation of the UN Charter. But, you know, the United States doesn't seem to be opposed to that kind of thing. I mean, this totally unprovoked war there was no provocation, there was no justification for this attack on Iran. Iran was never going to get a nuclear weapon. They were not found to be in violation of the Iran, of the International Atomic Energy Agency or the nuclear non-proliferation treaty. They have not taken any steps toward getting a bomb that they don't have the right to take. You know, I mean, they have the right to enrich their own uranium, et cetera. There was no provocation for this whatsoever. It was a completely unprovoked conflict. Now, I've been to southern Iran, to Bandar Abbas. I was there in 2015 when I participated in a humanitarian mission that, you know, tried to deliver medical aid to Yemen. And so I've been in this area, you know, in Bandar Abbas, and I was in the Gulf of Aden and all the way up into the Red Sea in the port of Hodeidah, near Hodeidah in Yemen. And so this area that is you know, highly, you know, contested and, you know, part of the conflict, I've seen it with my own eyes. What struck me in 2015 when I was in Bandar Abbas was how much Chinese freight there is. I mean, this is a port city in southern Iran where a lot of the oil deals, a lot of the oil tankers come in and such. But when I was there, it was just so many ships and so many businesses with Chinese language, you know, Chinese characters, Chinese corporations. It seems like Iran and China are very, very close. And that's what I observed when I was in Bandar Abbas in 2015. And I'm sure that's even more the case since the failure of the Iran nuclear deal, since Iran has joined the Shanghai Cooperation Organization, that Iran and China are extremely close. China gets a lot of oil from Iran, and Iran, you know, and Saudi Arabia restored their diplomatic relations because of Beijing's efforts to bring them together. And even now, as Saudi Arabia is passively and in some cases openly supporting the U.S. attacks on Iran, Iran and Saudi Arabia still maintain a diplomatic relationship, largely based on the fact that China buys oil from both of them. The oil prices are rising, though, and the danger of the Red Sea, you know, and the Strait of Bab al-Mandab being closed by the Ansar Allah Houthis, that is the threat that's hanging over Trump's head. And if that happens, I mean, we're looking at the end of I mean, the U.S. economy is already screaming. Trump is just losing badly in the polls. I mean, the population of America cannot stand these prices. If the Strait of Bab al-Mandab is closed by the Houthis, I mean, at that point, the United States will have to go in and clear out the Strait of Bab al-Mandab. And every time the USA has been prepared to actually go head-to-head with the Houthis, the USA backs down. You know, we saw that with the Biden administration when they bombed Yemen a couple times, and then they backed down. We saw that with Trump when he sent, you know, the battleships and the, you know, the airstrike, you know, the aircraft carriers to the Red Sea, and then he pulled them out very quickly and said, okay, the Houthis can block Israeli ships, they can't block other ships. You know, the USA is really scared to go head-to-head with the Houthis because they have so much support among the population, because of the fact that they are in the mountainous regions of Yemen, of northern Yemen, that are, you know, that are very hard terrain to fight a war in. They have them locked down and prepared and loaded, and they've got lots of drones to attack ships with, and that the USA really just doesn't want to go head-to-head with the Houthis because there would be a massive casualty rate on the American side. And there's no way around that. And that would be bad for any administration to have a number of U.S. soldiers killed. And if the Houthis close the Strait of Bab al-Mandab, the USA will have to move its forces into the Red Sea to clear it out. And that will come at a heavy cost in terms of American lives. And that is what Trump is really afraid of. It's really the Houthis that are the deciding force here. And if there is a deal, you can thank Ansar Allah and the Houthis for it.
0: Right. We also heard this week that inflation numbers have gone up to 4.2%, and energy prices account for 60% of the monthly increase, and gas prices are now up 40% compared to a year ago. What are you hearing from you know, Americans about dealing with these gas prices?
1: I mean, the poll numbers speak for themselves. I mean, Trump is wildly unpopular. The war is wildly unpopular. You know, numbers of opposition to the war are massive. I mean, the public doesn't like having to pay the economic cost of a war that was completely unprovoked. I mean, there was no justification for this. Iran was not moving toward getting a nuclear weapon in any way, you know, anything that they were not permitted to do under the Nuclear Non-Proliferation Treaty. They were not found to be in violation at all. And you know, that's the situation. So the public isn't buying the arguments for the war. The Trump camp is not buying the arguments for the war. The Democrat public is largely opposed. I mean, this war is not popular. it's not supported, and people are, you know, Graham Plattner, you know, won the primary in Maine, despite a lot of opposition to him in the press, you know, pounding the podium against this war as a veteran. I mean, poll after poll shows the American people are not for this, and Trump is having to explain his support for this conflict to a base that doesn't want to hear it.
0: Right. So you're suspect we're not going to see a deal signed this weekend. I'm not sure how he can while he's also celebrating his 80th birthday and he's got this big event on the White House lawn. What do you think we might see over the weekend, where it seems that both Israel and the U.S. tend to do, you know, tend to carry out significant bombings and attacks? And where might we be on Monday, for instance?
1: Well, that's the thing. If this follows the pattern of before, every time it seems like we're close to a deal, that's when the USA or Israel attacks Iran or escalates in Lebanon. Mm-hmm. So that would fit the pattern if that were what was happening, if that was to happen. But if there is actually to be a deal and the Strait of Hormuz opened, there would be certainly, you know, economic relief at that point. And the sad thing is, there's something called Polymarket. There's a website where people are betting on this. And people with inside information are making money off of this. And that's the underlying aspect of this conflict that is just so cynical, is that, you know, that people in the administration are betting money on what they know will happen with inside information. There's been investigations. And, I mean, it's just so cynical that, you know, I mean, when Trump announced he wanted to expand the U.S. military budget a couple days beforehand, Pete Hegseth, head of the Department of War, previously known as the Department of Defense, bought a whole bunch of stock in U.S. military defense corporations because he knew that Trump calling for that would make their stocks go up, and that there is an element of just kind of cynical playing the market by forces that know what the results are going to be ahead of time and are betting on it and are making money throughout the whole process. And Marjorie Taylor Greene has called this out. AOC has called this out. You know, this is just – it's just cynical. They're playing these kind of games with, well, the Strait of Hormuz might be open this weekend, but will it? Will it be open? And they'll know before the public knows, and they'll bet money on what happens. And, I mean, this is so unfortunate. I mean, this has kind of been turned into a stock market and poly market game for these people connected to the administration. And the more twists and turns and unexpected outcomes this has, the more money they make. It's unfortunate.
0: Mm. Caleb Maupin, thank you for coming on the show today.
1: Sure thing.
0: That was Caleb Maupin, journalist and founder of the Center for Political Innovation, on Trump's prevarication over fighting Iran or making a deal with Iran. And we just touched a little bit on what's happening with Lebanon, which I'm sure there'll be more attacks this weekend, a continuation of attacks and more death and more wounding and more displacement, ethnic displacement. I want to thank Catherine Davis and Reggie Johnson for engineering today. Carrie McDade, Gianna Perez and Sal Tazinski are our WBAI news intern reporters. 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I'll be back on Monday at 12 noon with more Frontline Voices. Next up is Arnie Arniston with The Attitude. And don't miss Randy Credico with Live on the Fly at 3 p.m. for more of his radio alchemy. Thank you. I'm Rebecca Miles, and this is Frontline Voices.

0: All right, and this is WBAI New York, 99.5 FM and WBAI.org online. All right, folks, we got a little bit of time here. That means that I'm going to go to independent journalist Caitlin Johnstone being read by Tim Foley, and this one is called AI Won't Save Us from the Need to End Capitalism. So here we go.
1: Us from the need to end capitalism. One reason AI is being pushed so hard is because it's the last humanity can capitalism its way out of all its problems narrative that has yet to be fully discredited. The idea is that if we can just create AI gods and let them come up with the effective yet profitable innovative technological solutions to our various existential crises that our own fleshy brains have so far failed to produce, then we don't need to dismantle the socioeconomic system we built that is destroying our biosphere and driving us to our doom. Embedded in this logic is the same baseless assumption that has been plaguing us this entire time, that there are effective yet profitable solutions to be found, that we can simply let the free market deliver us desirable products that will both A, cause us to stop cannibalizing our ecosystem, and B, create billionaires and trillionaires. Capitalism hasn't provided any innovations that have allowed us to consume our way out of our problems thus far, but because we've got these complex new AI technologies now, we can allow ourselves to move this entirely faith-based assumption into the purview of our new gods. But that's just it. It's an assumption based on blind faith. There is no reason to believe we'll ever come up with technologies that are conducive to human and environmental thriving, which also happen to generate shareholder profits. Generally, profits are generated by producing and consuming more products, which is exactly what has gotten us into this mess in the first place. What this means is that capitalism has no ability to solve the problems we're coming up against as a species. There is no way to compete and consume our way out of the hole we dug through competition and consuming. We need new systems. Human behavior cannot continue to be driven by competition and the pursuit of profit. We need to move into collaboration with each other and with our biosphere if we are to survive into the future as a species. And we will be unable to do this if we are excluding all possible solutions that don't generate revenue for the capitalist class. AI is, for many people, just a psychological box that allows us to avoid facing this uncomfortable truth, because, as Mark Fisher said, it's easier to imagine the end of the world than the end of capitalism. It's easier to imagine billionaire tech companies creating AI gods who will serve us up magical solutions to our urgent existential dilemmas, which also facilitate continued economic growth, than it is to imagine moving into collaboration-based systems where human behavior isn't driven by the pursuit of profit. But that's just a sign of how insane our species has become. It's a symptom of our collective madness. We need to wake up. We need to get real. It's adaptation or extinction time for us as a species. And that fork in the road is approaching very quickly.
2: I'm Max Pringle with these headlines. A key surveillance tool seen as vital to national security is set to expire after congressional efforts to temporarily extend it failed. Today's expiration would be a significant lapse for the law known as Section 702 of the Foreign Intelligence Surveillance Act, or FISA. It's unclear how soon lawmakers would be able to revive the spy program. That's even after President Trump said he'll nominate a new national intelligence director who's more palatable to both Republicans and Democrats than his initial pick, Bill Pulte. Still, there may not be an immediate drop-off given that a court order from March authorized these government surveillance powers to remain in effect for another year. President Trump is nominating Jay Clayton as Director of National Intelligence. Clayton is U.S. Attorney for the Southern District of New York and a former Securities and Exchange Commission chairman. Trump announced the nomination on social media Thursday amid pressure from Congress to name a permanent replacement for Tulsi Gabbard, who announced her resignation last month to care for her husband who's stricken with cancer.
3: Jay Clayton's an incredible talent, head of Sullivan and Cromwell. He was head of the SEC. He was now Southern District. I mean, nobody has better credentials.
2: Trump faced intense pushback over his decision to name Bill Pulte, head of the Federal Housing Finance Agency, as acting director. The resulting uproar led to a standoff in Congress, as Democrats said they refused to renew foreign intelligence powers unless Trump pulled Pulte's nomination and named a permanent nominee. President Trump said today that the U.S. and Iran are close to an agreement to end the war in the Middle East. However, Iran has not yet confirmed any such deal. The announcement comes after the U.S. and Iran ramped up attacks this week near the Strait of Hormuz. Trump's statement did boost Asian markets today. Laura Westbrook reports from Hong Kong.
4: Asian stocks are rallying on the hopes the Middle East peace agreement may finally materialize after U.S. President Donald Trump said a deal to end the Iran war was close and may even be signed over the weekend. South Korea's KOSPI surged around 8% on gains in chip-making stocks, while Japan's Nikkei 225 also jumped around 3.5% at one stage. Hong Kong's Hang Seng Index was also benefiting from gains in local tech. Oil prices, meanwhile, fell to below $90 a barrel after the U.S. president said the Iran agreement will involve the immediate reopening of the Strait of Hormuz. Investors are also focusing on SpaceX's debut after raising $75 billion in the world's largest initial public offering. Laura Westbrook, Hong Kong.
2: The Food and Drug Administration has granted emergency approval for an over-the-counter treatment for the screwworm parasite in dogs and cats. This comes as health officials confirmed the first cases of screwworm in decades this week in cattle, a goat, and a dog in Texas and New Mexico. New World screwworm is a fly whose larvae feed on living tissue, entering animals through open wounds and burrowing into the flesh. The agency said fast-acting nitinpyram tablets can be used in pets weighing at least 2 pounds and at least 4 weeks old, adding that the drug is expected to help kill most larvae within hours of the first dose. Drugs may not protect against reinfestation, and veterinarians may still need to remove remaining larvae and treat wounds. U.S. officials have warned that while most pets in the country face low risk, animals that have recently been in affected areas were more vulnerable. Around 380,000 customers in Illinois and Indiana were without power, and air travel was disrupted by Thursday's severe storms. There were no immediate reports early today of deaths or life-threatening injuries from those storms. Tornado damage was reported in Indiana, as well as in Illinois. Emergency crews were inspecting damage and assisting displaced residents. The storms also delayed flights in cities like Chicago, Philadelphia, and New York. Severe weather earlier in the week caused one death in Des Moines, Iowa. Those are the Pacifica headlines. I'm Max Pringle.
0: 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Stay tuned.

Hi, this is Arnie Arneson, and this is the Friday edition of The Attitude with Arnie Arneson and producers Dave Scott and Stephanie Collins. You know the drill. We're recording on Thursday morning, right after the great win by the Knicks. Woo! Woo! Even I had to sort of stay up for that one. Anyway, but I have two opening thoughts. One, I saw a very short column at Notice, and I'm not surprised. I wish, in fact, it were more. President Donald Trump's big birthday bash for America is hitting more speed bumps as at least six states plan to sit out the Great American State Fair. Days after an exodus of musical acts, officials from Connecticut, Illinois, Maine, Massachusetts, North Carolina, and Oregon told Notice they won't officially send a delegation to the 16-day fair, one of the most high-profile celebrations of the nation's 250th birthday this summer. And at this point, at least three other states, Maryland, Pennsylvania, and Washington, remain uncommitted just 2 weeks before the fair is scheduled to open on June 25th on the National Mall. Oh, my God. Donald Trump, he has drained the joy out of everything, out of everything. Speaking of draining joy out of everything, I also wanted to share something from the UN. The UN's top human rights official has called for a massive rethink of U.S. immigration and security policies ahead of the World Cup, which I believe begins today, warning that racial profiling, surveillance, and aggressive enforcement are already affecting teams, officials, and supporters. And I read to you this week the story about the Somali referee. So, you know, every once in a while, Canada just steps up in such a beautiful way. So I want to let you know, David Eby, Premier of British Columbia, has announced that his province would welcome Omar Artan. He stated that Artan should be welcome to referee World Cup matches within his jurisdiction, especially in the host city of Vancouver. So middle finger up to America. You don't want that Somali referee? We will take him with open arms. And I bet you he gets a standing ovation when he appears on the field. I'm just telling you right now. Oh, God, I'm exhausted. But isn't it interesting? The Knicks lost when Trump was in the audience. The Knicks won in a wild, wild ending last night. And I was watching a picture from New York City. I'm originally from Brooklyn. And I'm watching a picture in New York City, and you see a big TV set over a bar, okay? And the Knicks game is on the TV set over the bar. But then you see about 50 people outside the bar, looking in the window, watching the game through the window in the bar. And then you see the win. And it's just such an incredible celebration. I need to smile. And last night clearly was an opportunity to smile. So as you know, every Friday we cover Texas. Normally we do straight politics. You know, I mean, there's just too much to talk about with Talarica and Paxton and Cornyn and Abbott and, oh my God, more money than God. And they're all so nasty. And, you know, everyone's under indictment. It's just incredible. But I also look at Texas from an environmental perspective. And Texas is such an interesting dichotomy. It produces more wind energy than any place in America. All right? So it obviously understands that there's a benefit to that alternative energy. It also is known because of oil and gas, all right, and drilling. And I always remember a story. We were interviewing someone who was working on an oil rig, and we were talking about undocumented immigrants. And he said, oh, yeah, there are a lot of undocumented immigrants, Arnie, on the oil rigs. He said, but you need to know what their jobs are. They do the most dangerous jobs. They do the most dangerous jobs. I've never forgotten that. But there's another issue when you come to Texas, and that is what the climate crisis is doing to it. So I see an article at Texas Monthly magazine, and the title of the article was Corpus Christi's water crisis sparks a fight with its neighbors. Amid the desperation of an epic drought, the city is tapping rural wells. A group of insurgents in unincorporated Nueces, I don't know how to pronounce it, you'll have to tell me how, Joe, County, has launched a resistance. And before I toss to my first guest, I just want to read you a couple of headlines, Joe, that I looked at this morning in anticipation of our interview. Here's one of them that just landed 4 hours ago. And the article basically said something to the effect of apartment residents in Corpus Christi deserve equal treatment in the water crisis. You know what they're afraid of. And then here's another one.
Corpus Christi leaders believe data center plans may be behind delays to emerge.

0: Okay, good. Is the author of nonfiction books, Sunflowers, The Secret History of Space, Earth, Inferno, Red Sky Morning, Four Against the West, Boomtown, The True Story of the Wickedest Town in Texas. As a ghostwriter, he spent more than 7 months in the New York Times bestsellers list, both hardcover and softcover, a former newspaper reporter, veteran magazine writer, and former senior editor at Popular Mechanics. He has written for Smithsonian, National Geographic, Texas Monthly, Esquire, and we could go on and on and on. I do love the picture of you, though, when I was looking up your bio, and it was a picture of you eating a cockroach in front of Jeff Bezos. I was like, well, that took chutzpah. So let me welcome you to the program, and thank you so much for writing this piece. And set the backdrop for us, because we know that we're seeing extreme weather. I mean, there's just no question about it. And extreme takes on many things. It's fires, it's floods, it's drought, it's just whatever. But this Corpus Christi water crisis is something that people have sort of known about, but I think maybe to a larger extent we're kind of in denial until it becomes such an incredible drought that you can't deal with it anymore. So what are we looking at when we see Corpus Christi and this crisis? And is there really, at this point, a rational way to address it without poaching on other communities that obviously also need their water? And then something else, as I was reading your article, about how when they were pumping the water out, it was getting saltier. And I need for you to explain the connection between the water and the salt. So let me welcome you to the program, and thank you for writing this piece.
1: Yeah, sure. You just laid about five or six thesis-level sort of questions.
0: Great, that's my point.
1: All sorts of explanations. But, I mean, the backdrop here, to me, looking at the big situation, not just the Nueces County situation and the Groundwater Conservation District and all the political machinations back and forth surrounding that, is really, you know, the balance between not even conservation necessarily, but just, you know, the commitment of use to industry. You know, the residential side of this equation is not, you know, is the population hasn't grown that much. It's actually declined here and there while the, you know, water usage has skyrocketed because of some of the heavy use industries that were invited in and promised that water. So there's an overcommitment of the water and a blind faith that these infrastructure projects are going to go off without a hitch, you know, combined with the drought that exposed all of this happening. I mean, this is not new for Corpus Christi to sort of make room for industry. It has been the case for quite a while, but to get caught by the drought, you know, you can blame the drought, and the drought exacerbates everything, but it exposed what was happening, which was they were basically selling water that they didn't, you know, couldn't account for. So there's a, you know, the balance between growth and resources, it seems pretty stark when the resource is water and the growth outpaces the water supply. That's a pretty, you know, that's a pretty easy concept to grasp, but the politics get very complicated. The engineering gets complicated. The funding gets complicated. The social implications get very complicated. Yeah. It gets so messy so quickly that you get to this situation where it's a level one emergency and there'll be, you know, curtailments and you can predict when the supply is going to outstrip the demand on a particular day in the future. And it's a, you know, it's another one of those frog in the water kind of situation.
0: Yeah, it is. And you cannot live without water. I mean, that's the problem. And industry cannot function without water. So water is really, many, many years ago, I started looking at the whole issue of water, and they referred to it as blue gold. And it truly is blue gold. And I'm looking at your article, and you wrote, Corpus Christi is trying to avert an environmental calamity brought in by the fifth year of an unprecedented drought. And I'm just thinking, is that fifth year of a drought, or is that like what the future looks like? I mean, I'm just saying. Anyway, the lakes that feed the city's water system are, even with recent rains, at only about 25% of their combined capacity. Projections indicate
1: 8% and lower.
0: Right. I mean, it's just, so I'm looking at all this, and I guess I have a question, because your article is about the fact that they're like now poaching on surrounding communities, these unincorporated areas. And the unincorporated areas don't have the kind of protections that a lot of cities and towns have, in part. And they used to have, I guess, these wells in these areas. So explain the story of where they are going for their water, why it's freaking out the people that live in these unincorporated areas, and why they used to have wells, why did they have

0: abandon them? And because they had this history of a well, does that give them a legitimate sort of rationale for being able to go back to those wells and revive them?
1: Well, yeah, they had wells in the 80s. There was a crippling drought in the 80s, and they developed groundwater wells that could, you know, tap the aquifer, you know, 400, 500 feet down and bring up the water from there, put it in the river, use the river to transport it about 5 or 6 miles, and then there's an intake and then route it to the city that way. So they had this in the 80s, and it was just for an emergency supply.
0: Okay.
1: It wasn't supposed to be used every day, right? And they kept these until the 90s. They didn't use them, but they kept them. And in the 90s, when there was reasonable rains and there was, the Mary Rhodes pipeline was working to supply millions of gallons of water a day. There's an extension. Things looked pretty rosy for them. So they decided, why have an emergency well system? But the key thing here is that they own the land.
0: That was what I was curious about. Were they just using, they own the land. All right.
1: And in Texas, if you own the land, you own the water, right underneath it. The right of use is agreed, unless you have a groundwater conservation district. And Nueces County does not have one, except there's parts of the city covered by one. But the out in the rural areas, there is no groundwater conservation district. Meanwhile, in San Patricio County, right next door, they do have one. And since the article's been published, they actually voted against the Evangeline Groundwater Project over there, which is a city sort of equivalent to what was happening in Nueces County. And so now they have to figure out another way to do it. So because they had that political structure in place to push back, they were able to overrule that right of use, that right of a landowner to use the water pretty much unencumbered under their land. So you can see what the difference is between being protected by one of these things and not being protected by one of these things.
0: Well, so, the legislature, I mean, how does this become political? Will the legislature step in and override? We always hear from Republicans, local control, local control, local control, until someone with, more money or more influence or whatever, and you talk about the businesses that moved into Corpus Christi. I'm wondering how they ultimately do the balancing act, because do you want to drive those businesses out? Probably not. Do they need water? Absolutely. Is there a problem with drought? No question. And so I'm looking at all this and I'm trying to figure out how what's the balancing act here? How do you actually address this? And I feel like everyone's afraid to actually sort of weigh in, but they know they have to, because water is an existential threat.
1: Well, I'll tell you what the answer is without sort of answering.
0: Okay.
1: I'm in Corpus and that's how you do it down here. It's turned tribal. And the position you take is based on where the water comes, from your tap comes from.
0: Right.
1: It's geographic. I live in the city. I want to have this amount of water. So maybe we need to do that over in Nueces. But if you're worried about your well, or if you're worried that if you live in a town that's drawing water from the same river that's being used to transport very briny water from down, deep down into the earth from the aquifer, then you see it as very rapacious. But water could or should be the thing that brings you together. This is a resource that transcends political boundaries, that transcends, a lot of things, including keeping all of us alive, and employed, if you want to include that even. But instead of all having a shared sort of vision of what that looks like, it's become very divisive, it's become very tribal, and it's become very ugly, and in ways that are going to persist long after the because rains will come again sooner or later, and the drought won't be as dire, even though the long-term trends, even before this drought started, the reservoirs are not to be trusted, but things being cyclical, the cycle will get wetter and the attention will wane, but the problem will still be there, and the political problems will still be there. So when the next drought comes, which it always comes, probably sooner rather than later these days, then the politics are going to be set in motion to not work together yet again, which is how we got here to begin with in a lot of ways,
0: not being
1: able to look forward, not be able to share the resources, and acknowledge that maybe there is a limit, right?
0: Yeah.
1: Let's acknowledge there is a bounce, and then trying to find it,
0: So the your story begins with a guy, what's the name of the county?
1: Nueces.
0: And it turns out that he has become sort of the expert on knowing what's happening because he has an interesting background in, I guess, in wastewater or whatever. So even though he's retired, he kind of knows where to look and what to test and whatever. Mm-hmm. And he's worried.
1: He lives in the neighborhood.
0: And so what he's been doing is he's been testing the water, and especially the river water, and noticing that it's getting saltier and saltier and saltier. So can you explain that to me, Joe? Why is taking this groundwater out, or these wells, and tapping it and running it down the river, what is it about this water that it's getting it so salty? Is that it's bringing in water from the ocean because it's sucking out so much of the groundwater that it's sort of bringing, like, I'm just trying to figure out where's the salt coming from?
1: You got to imagine underneath the ground a massive cavernous chamber filled with water.
0: Got it.
1: And the walls of that chamber are mineral rich, right?
0: Okay.
1: So salts and other, you know, salts and other things that dissolve into the water.
0: Okay.
1: Seep into the water after tens of millions of years. You know, I mean, we're talking geologic timescale. So it all that salt is what we really are concerned with, but other minerals seep into the water. So, you know, then comes the day when, you know, here comes the drill bit and it taps into that cavern, pops it open, sucks the water up. That is, you know, extremely salty. You know, it's not seawater, but it's very, very salty. It's saltier than you can drink, certainly.
0: Okay.
1: And this
0: okay.
1: goes with very, in this operation, with very little aeration, you know, a few hundred yards maybe of aeration, tumbling over some rocks and then get put directly into the river.
0: Okay.
1: And so that's where the concern is, because you don't want, you know, it's a 5 mile stretch of river, but how much can it mix into that environment? What does it do to the
0: right, exactly what is this? I was just going, okay, so there's a salt problem, there's the water problem, and then I'm looking at the decision where I look at an article from 3 weeks ago. Corpus Christi delays decision on nearly $1 billion water plant despite impending crisis. Like, what are these guys? They all need to be on a couch. You know what I mean? I feel like, okay, how is delaying this resolving the problem? Clearly it's not. It's kind of like, okay, we're not going to do it now.
1: Here's the interesting thing about that.
0: And okay, good. Please tell me.
1: Because right now, and this only relates to the Nueces situation in so much as, that, you know, if they can't get desal, then they're going to be relying on the groundwater situation in the communities even more and tapping those guys even more. So, you know, the balloon only gets squeezed and there it goes somewhere else. But having said all that, the city council is sort of weighing, I'm trying not to editorialize too much, but the city produced a study. They hired a consultant to take their closer look at the impact of the desalinization discharge into the Corpus Christi Bay via the ship channel from the Inner Harbor Desalinization Plant. So they were going to fund a demonstration plant, and as part of the buildup to that, this consultant group brought forth the study that said, probably not surprisingly given these things, there was no impact. And they did water modeling.
0: Okay.
1: And there was a big press release and even some headlines saying scientists say no damage would be done from Inner Harbor desalinization plant. And it took about 2 or 3 hours and then a day for people who are even people are on the advisory board of the city who kind of wanted to commission the study and ask for it, noted that it was missing some big things like dissolved oxygen impact and any kind of biological impact study.
0: Yeah.
1: So it was an incomplete study, to my eye. It didn't answer the questions that city council wanted. And so they wanted more time to look at it. And a lot of scientists, there's like 33, plus 133 plus 33 that were on some council. Anyway, sort of the leading sort of scientists were saying, this is not a complete study. You should probably look at it more. So kicking the can down the road to September was sort of their way of saying, we hadn't been hoodwinked. We kind of just want to take a look at it. And then there are the diehards who don't want it at all as well.
0: Right. And again, I mean, who's going to pay for it?
1: There's a lot going on behind the scenes. It's not just them dithering for no good reason, but there's been a lot of that. Don't get me wrong, but this time it's part of the tug of war. So it's not, it's easy to dismiss it as just Corpus Christi City Council not facing the facts. But there, this is part of the actual fight over this.
0: Right. And so I just I want people to sort of look at this. This is about development. This is about business. This is about drought. This is about water. It's like it has all. I mean, it's not just Texas. We're going to see this story played out everywhere. Now, Joe, before I let you go, I read a story, and I think I even mentioned it on the air a couple of weeks ago. And maybe I'm crazy, but maybe this is something they should think about as they think about what they can do as a backup project. Do you know about the Nobel laureate who invented a machine that harvests water from dry air? Have you heard about this? This is incredible. He won the Nobel Prize in 2025, all right? I'm looking at an article from The Guardian in 2026, all right? And his invention uses ambient thermal energy and generates up to 1,000 liters of clean water every day. Right now, I want you to know about this because I remember the article I was talking to you about the apartment dwellers who are like hysterical, like how are we going to be treated? Are we going to be like second class citizens? I am thinking that maybe we need to get his name is Omar Yagi. We need to get Omar Yagi. Now, don't think I'm crazy, Joe, to like take a trip to Corpus. Right? And Corpus would be a great place for him to use as sort of a model for this. And it's not going to solve the city's problem. But if you strategically place it, like at apartment houses, all right, where that kind of
1: water. Problem what? On that, if they're going to be using, I was talking to my, you know, a former, someone who ran for mayor last
0: okay.
1: time.
0: Okay.
1: Very well-known activist, socialist organizer, and all the rest.
0: Okay.
1: And I asked her, you know, how bad people, should feel about some lackluster conservation. She said, well, there's been some conservation efforts, but she said it's hard and kind of ridiculous. And she didn't say ridiculous, but she said it's hard to, blame the residents and the people here. You know, we could all do better, but it's really not our fault. And I'm thinking, man, if my resident socialist isn't going to give me grief about feeling bad about, about that, then there really is something else bigger going on here. And that's conscious decisions by leadership to sell resources that they don't have.
0: And
1: at the end of the day, the rest of it is kind of just window dressing because I can say all I want to, but when they're committing, tens of millions of gallons of water every day, then,
0: Yeah, what's 1,000 liters? I guess I hear you.
1: From an engineering standpoint, that kind of thing is almost impossible to scale up.
0: Right.
1: So you can't pull enough from the air. From my popular mechanics days, I'm thinking, yeah, that's neat for a small scale, and it'd be great to have it in my house maybe, but you might find a firm.
0: Well, let me just stop you there because I'm looking at the solar panels on my roof. Yes, it's small scale, but then I can get off the energy teat. I can be self-reliant. If I get an EV, I don't need to worry about $6 a gallon gasoline. And guess what? Even in my small little way, I have actually changed not only the dynamic for me, but ultimately I've relieved some of the pressure on the community. So I hear you about your socialists, liberal, progressive candidates who are even afraid to acknowledge it. But I think at some point in time.
1: You're just not from Corpus.
0: I'm just not. Get out of here, Joe. All right. Well, that's actually true. I am not from Corpus. The title of the article is Corpus Christi's Water Crisis Sparks a Fight with Its Neighbors. Amid the desperation of an epic drought, the city is tapping rural wells. A group of insurgents in unincorporated Nueces, whatever it is, county, has launched a resistance. Joe Papalodoro wrote the piece. Thank you so much for doing this. No, I am not from Corpus Christi. Okay. Take care. Bye-bye. This, everyone, is the Friday edition of The Attitude. Stick around. Folks, we'll be right back.
2: What's the leading cause of wrongful convictions?
3: I'm criminal defense attorney Luke Ryan, and this is the Civil Liberties Minute with ACLU attorney Bill Newman.
2: The answer is mistaken identification. It's the primary cause of erroneous convictions. The courts and the experts all agree. Mistaken identifications are caused by flawed memories, stress, the passage of time, memory contaminated by later received information, and suggested police procedures during a photo array, a lineup, or a one-on-one ID. Reliability depends on whether the witness was focused on, for example, the perpetrator's gun and not his face, and on how long the witness saw the defendant, and at what distance, and the lighting conditions. And race matters a lot. Cross-race identifications have a particularly high error rate, and studies prove a witness's certainty about the identification actually does not correlate with accuracy. And the average juror often has no information or guidance about any of this. and so convicts the accused. In 2025, the Massachusetts Supreme Judicial Court ruled that trial judges should instruct juries about potential flaws in an identification, and in 2026 issued model jury instructions incorporating the science. The court got it right. An innocent person being convicted by an erroneous eyewitness identification, that's a gross injustice everyone can identify.
3: The Civil Liberties Minute is made possible by the ACLU because freedom can't protect itself.
4: Arnie Arneson's The Attitude is supported with a sustaining contribution from 1199 SEIU, the largest union of healthcare workers in the nation. For nearly a century, 1199 members have been at the forefront in the fight for workers' rights, racial justice, and quality care for all. And the United Steelworkers Local 4-200 represents nurses at Robert Wood Johnson University Hospital in New Brunswick, New Jersey. They are proud to support Arnie Arneson's The Attitude and the Pacifica Radio Network. They know safer staffing saves lives, and they went on strike to get it. As the parent union says, it hasn't been always easy, but nothing worth doing is. In fact, the hottest fires forge the hardest steel. We are also grateful for a sustaining contribution from 32BJ SEIU, America's largest building service union, representing more than 175,000 workers in 11 states and Washington, D.C. Organizing is 32BJ's lifeblood. Its strength comes from growing the collective. Its members say, when we fight, we win.
5: The rich are getting richer, the poor are getting poorer, and everyone in between is getting niggled and dimed to death. The only way workers can get a fair shake in this world is by standing together in a union. A union that has the audacity to fight for fair wages, safe working conditions, and quality health care. A union that won't back down. A union that will take on the bosses, the corporate elites, and their lackeys. I'm John Samuelson, International President of the Transport Workers Union. That's what I believe. That's what we believe. Join us. Join the TWU, America's Fight Back Union.
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0: Welcome back to part two of the Friday edition of The Attitude with Arnie Arneson and producers Dave Scott and Stephanie Collins, continuing to record on Thursday morning. If it is Friday, it must be Bill Curry. Bill Curry was a Connecticut state senator, controller, and two-time Democratic nominee for governor, who served as counselor to the president in the Clinton White House. He has written for Salon, The Daily Beast, The Huffington Post, and The Hartford Courant, and has provided commentary on NPR, MS Now, and many other news outlets. Welcome back to the program, William.
7: Great to be with you.
0: It's a pleasure. Robert Hockett is an American lawyer, law professor, and policy advocate. He teaches legal, financial, and some philosophical subjects at Cornell University in New York. He's the Edward Cornell Professor of Law and a Professor of Public Policy. My favorite line about him is that Robert's principal research, and he does so much and is a prolific book writer, his writing and is that his principal research, writing, and practical concerns are with the legal and institutional prerequisites to adjust prosperous and sustainable economic order. And as I read that, I smile, not only because I love that, but when I'm thinking about Pope Leo's first encyclical, that last line and the Pope just seemed like they were like wedded together. So welcome back to the program, Robert.
8: Oh, thanks so much, Ronnie. Great to be with you again, and great to be with you again, Bill.
0: All right. So for my audience, I was commenting to Bill that I was giving him a hug and sharing my condolences because he just lost his mom over the weekend. And she was 97, as he shared with us. But then he shared something else about her. And I asked him, I said, tell that story at the beginning of the show. I think sometimes we need stories that both warm us, make us smile, and make us remember that there is so much to be grateful for. And I think your mom kind of understood that. So if you don't mind, Bill.
7: I would be happy to. And there are. There are 100 extraordinary stories about my mother, a couple of which I related in her obituary. But this observation just stands out a little. She always, my mother was Scottish, more than half Scottish, and very proud of her Scottish heritage. And she had the soul of a Scot. Scots have many souls, a warrior, a farmer, poet, philosopher, economist, but also invariably accountant. And my mother, having that, loved to count her blessings.
0: Oh, God.
7: And she loved to count them. She loved to count them out loud, and she would. And she would talk about her wonderful cottage and her wonderful children. And one day, I remember clearly her saying that she hoped that the idea of reincarnation was false, because she couldn't imagine having a better life than the one she'd been given here. And what she would like to do at the end is just take all her winnings and cash out.
0: Wow. Wow. I love it.
7: And that was among the many lessons that she gave her children. That lesson, one of the supreme important lessons of this life, gratitude. Live a life of gratitude and be happy.
0: Yeah.
7: She told us that in 100 different ways.
0: Well, thank you. I knew I needed to start this way, so thank you so much. So now I'm going to toss to you, Robert. We're not going to be as smiley. And that is that you wanted to speak a little bit about AI. And I had a series of suggested comments and suggested articles that maybe you can thread together, because you are concerned about what's happening with AI developments. You're concerned about the fact that AI is owned by just a small number of billionaires who obviously don't have the best interests of the world in their sights. But obviously profit is what it is. And two of them, and another thing too, I saw the experience of AI, is there's a new tool that's come out from Demand Progress that's tracking the flood of AI political spending, what that will do to sort of distort what we learn and what we know. And then you mentioned Pope Leo's first encyclical is a game changer. Yes, it's a warning about the dangers of AI, but that's the tip of the iceberg. And as I was thinking about that, I think he embraces science, he embraces change, all those things, but he asks the most important question: what is the science for? Who benefits from the change? And if it's only for the few and not for the masses, then it needs to be questioned and challenged. And I think, Robert, that's something you're intimate with, because that represents most of the work you do when you talk about AI or capitalism or whatever it is.
8: Yeah, it certainly links up with my work, Arnie. I think I would rephrase things in the sense that I wouldn't say I'm concerned about AI, basically just because nowadays when you hear people say, I'm concerned about AI, people seem to have something very particular in mind. And I have a very contrary view to that. So I probably say I'm concerned about the concern about AI more than anything else. And here's what I mean by that. The sort of frequency with which certain new kinds of hacking stories are coming out is a growing frequency, right? Biohacking stories are coming out with increasing frequency, and what we might call cognitive hacking stories, which would be the AI side of this, are coming out with increasing frequency. And what's going on here is basically it seems that every week or every day now, some new threshold is met, some new and astonishing achievement is logged. I guess it was just yesterday, there was news that an Israeli company has now conquered a form of cancer through a biohack. Right. The week before that, doctors in California announced that they had conquered a form of diabetes with a biohack, basically just one infusion, right? One IV infusion, not every week or whatever, one time. And you've got new stem cells that have been sort of adapted in such a way that you're no longer vulnerable to these diseases, right? So we're conquering diseases left and right. Meanwhile, some new human capacity is replicated by some form of IA, it seems, every single week or every couple of weeks or so as well. So we really are hurtling toward a world of amazing possibility, right? Where the prospects of lengthening our lives, lengthening our health spans, increasing our capacities is just immense. It's just marvelous. And this is something to be celebrated in the abstract.
0: In the abstract.
8: The problem is that in the concrete, of course, all of this is done under particular economic arrangements, particular ownership arrangements. And there's no guarantee under current arrangements that we're all going to be benefiting by all of this potential, all of this possibility, right? As the Pope mentioned in the encyclical, right, the worry is, does this benefit everybody? And the answer is it's not going to benefit everybody, it seems to me, if everybody isn't among the owners, right? Because in general, the way way our system works is it's the owners of things who benefit most. So essentially what we have to do is work toward arrangements whereby we are all, in effect, co-owners of all of these amazing new developments in order, first of all, to ensure that everybody is indeed benefiting, and in order, second of all, to preserve those that progress itself, right? Because if only a tiny few are benefiting by it, of course you know what's going to happen. There's going to be immense social unrest, immense social upheaval. Ultimately, some kind of revolutionary violence would probably spread. And then you would have to, you know, you basically forfeit all of these gains. Even the small number of people who were primarily benefiting at present would lose the benefits too, because, of course, it's a silly fantasy to think that they can escape right now by going to Mars. It seems to be on the mind of some of them. Maybe we'll all go to Mars one day, but it's certainly not going to happen tomorrow, even for a few.
0: I hear you, and that's a lot what you write about. And I get the idea of this sort of collective ownership. I mean, Bill, I mean it's Arnie going back to when she was 17 years old believing in universal service, like, you know, and that was why I joined Air Force ROTC, because I thought either all of us go or none of us go. The idea that we all had skin in the game, and that if we all had skin in the game, it was not to prevent the game, but it was to recognize we needed to be engaged in it, right? And we needed to be aware of it. And then by this collective decision, we could make decisions that were maybe better for the majority than better for the billionaire few. I get that, but that seems like, especially in America, that's such a hard sell. I mean, we don't have universal health care, okay? We don't have universal daycare. We all have to sort of go into debt to pay for higher ed. We're like the theme of America is you're on your own, Jack. And given that that feels like the theme, well, if you're a billionaire, you get to own a lot of Jacks, okay? And I'm trying to figure out, because of the speed in which you heard Robert Hockett talking about what AI is capable of doing, which is really remarkable, but that speed also terrifies me, because we don't move that fast. In fact, I'm not sure how often we move at all.
7: So we were young and reading George Orwell's masterful 1984,
0: right?
7: We all thought that the great danger was that the government would become Big Brother.
0: Right.
7: And now it turns out in our golden years, the Big Brother is a corporation.
0: Right.
7: It's a private company, and as such, almost certainly a bigger problem. And what I love so much about Robert's work is that it is an examination of the degree to which the ownership structures of what some people call late stage capitalism, others call simply crony capitalism, subverts the very democratic character of our culture, warps our decisions, and creates a class structure which is more rigid and more unjust even than any we've known before. And that's not a prediction, that's an observation. It's happening right now. And I'll just point out, you know, we the IPO, the big Musk IPO is in the news, and they value the corporation at twice what people actually value its assets and revenue production would be worth.
0: Right.
7: And that's because the value of the stock in this unhinged, speculative, elite-driven stock market and elite-owned stock market, this extraordinary roulette game they've constructed to their own advantage, the value of those stocks is more than the value of the factories and the product, literally worth more. And it enables all of them to get paid in advance. This is their biggest payday. SpaceX hasn't succeeded. Twitter certainly hasn't succeeded. Tesla's in trouble. And the Starlink satellite system should belong to the people by right, as all such public utilities have. Elon Musk shouldn't have the right to decide whether Ukraine has communication capacity in the battlefield when invaded by Russia. That's not supposed to go to one private fascist-leaning oligarch. That's supposed to be a national decision and even a global decision. And so we just see this time and time again. And what happens is they have this extraordinary false rhetoric of rewarding the entrepreneurial spirit of capitalism, rewarding the risk takers. And the problem is they get the rewards and we take the risks.
0: Yes.
7: And I'm all for rewarding the risk takers, but that's us.
0: Yeah.
7: So we have to set up a system which is capable of making better decisions, which is capable of safeguarding our most basic values, which are beyond economic values, and which keep us safe and prosperous and healthy. And that requires that we do, from our healthcare industry to our finance industry to our, it requires a fundamental restructuring across the board. And if people want to know more about that, then I can explain it either in the time allotted or even if you gave me two whole shows, they should read Robert's books because it's the best stuff out there right now that says, okay, here's a way you could do this. Mm-hmm. But we have to find ways. Progressivism has to become a way, has to change its focus. It has to be about keeping everything small from being devoured by everything big. And it has to be what it has to be about what Robert and George W. Bush both espouse, ownership, an ownership society, except Robert actually understands it and means it. And so, Bush didn't.
0: So Robert, as I'm listening to Bill, and I've never heard Bernie comes close to it, that what Elon Musk is going to accomplish is that he's going to get a windfall of hundreds of billions of dollars. And yet, as Bill points out, and who is going to carry the risk of what happens is
7: from
0: us.
7: From that day forward
0: is us. And I have never heard a politician get up and explain that in the simplest terms. They cream off the profit at the top. And yet that's exactly what explains the 2008 economic meltdown. They took us to our, I mean, we've lived this before, Robert. So it's not like you're asking people to imagine something because they frickin' lived it. Okay. Mm. And now we're about to repeat it with even more toxic crooks in charge. Mm. Okay. Who now have more money in 2026 than they even had in 2008. One of the articles I was sharing with you was about health insurance. But what was it about? It was about health insurance buying the politicians with their profits, not ensuring that we're healthy, not ensuring that we have access to a doctor, but how they manipulate the system in order to make them more profitable and you less healthy. And I think one of the reasons why people were commenting on Politico that a lot of Bernie Sanders candidates won, I don't think it's about what Bernie is. It's about what he has been saying ad nauseum, Robert, which is in some ways a variation on what Bill just said. You know, it's fine to be successful, but a successful lasts 24 hours for you to make a profit. And then when everything bails, I get to carry the rest of the risk. That ain't the definition of success.
8: No, it's not. And
0: God,
8: sort of, I think everything that Bill said is, you know, completely spot on as ever. And one additional point that goes right together with what Bill said is we do tend to forget that it was Uncle Sam, it was the federal government that put $500 million into Elon Musk in the first place, right? In other words, the angel investor here was the Obama administration, right? And of course, the Obama administration did not insist on keeping any equity stakes in what resulted. They basically made the investment in the form of a loan. And of course, there was no way they were going to be able to get that back if everything had failed. You know, it'd be like, you know, trying to get blood out of the proverbial turnip. The loan was paid back, but there should have been an insistence on keeping an equity stake, it seems to me. It seems to me that the public ought to kind of stay involved in that sense. Sort of relatedly, like, you know, and on Bernie again. Bernie, of course, has proposed now the establishment of a sort of sovereign wealth fund that would own half of AI. And that's right out of my playbook, of course. That's right out of my latest book.
0: Good.
8: And I think that's a great idea. But I think it's also probably a good idea for us as individuals to be owners too, right? Getting back to the kind of the new sort of democratization of autarky that you and I were talking about at the beginning before we went on air, Arnie. In other words, I think an important check on collective ownership is very broad, widespread individual ownership too, right?
0: Absolutely.
8: Right. So, you know, it's better to have the, you know, the public owning than it is a few small private equity firms doing all the owning. Mm-hmm. But even better than that would be public owning some stuff, but also all of us as individuals having stakes. This kind of vision that I put forward in the latest book, I call it the income compositional symmetry principle, which probably sounds a bit, you know, highfalutin.
0: Yeah.
8: But the basic idea is this. If you think of each of us as a kind of microcosm of the macrocosm that is the macroeconomy, if the macroeconomy derives, let's say, you know, 1/10 of the national income from labor every year and 9/10 of the national income from capital every year, then so should we. Each of us as an individual should derive 1/10 of our income from labor and 9/10 of our income from capital. If it's 50-50, make it that. If it's 60-40, whatever the composition is, we should all have roughly the same income composition, it seems to me. That's a guarantor of stability. It's a guarantor of, you know, basically equity. It's a guarantor of a decent life for everybody. And it's a guarantor of essentially the economy's absorptive capacity, the absorptive capacity's ability to keep up with the productive capacity. It's a guarantor that the more productive the economy as a whole becomes, the more able all of us are essentially to buy the stuff that's being produced, to enjoy, you know what I mean?
0: Yeah.
8: But the way things are skewed now, what happens is that, you know, the economy becomes more productive through, you know, the adoption of new technologies that are then owned or licensed by just a small number of people. And what that means is that all of us who rely primarily on labor income grow comparatively poorer over time and also comparatively, you know, more and more superfluous to the point where we get disemployed. At some point, that means we can't buy what's being produced. Once that happens, there's no point in producing it and everything just kind of shuts down. And that's essentially what happened in the Great Depression. And that's what I think is looming before us, unless we do something to essentially to realize materially, you know, in the world, this sort of income compositional symmetry principle I'm talking about. And that means all of us owning all of this stuff.
0: So I go back to my grandfather, who always used to talk about diversifying your portfolio.
8: Yes.
0: And as I'm listening to Robert, that's exactly, I keep hearing my grandfather in the background.
8: And your gramps.
0: Yeah. And again, that's part of the problem. Everything is now in the hands of a small number of individuals, small number of billionaires who, you know, when I hear about America is the richest country in the world, no, the billionaires are. Yeah. We are not. Stop saying that. I want to slap their face because, you know, how can we be rich and not have enough money to be able to afford the rent? How can we be rich and basically go into medical debt because you do what everyone does and get sick? Please, let's redefine rich. And I think that's the other challenge for Democrats going, I don't want to just an affordability conversation. I want to redefine what it means to be wealthy.
8: Yeah.
0: Because we define it the wrong way, Bill. And if we could define it a little bit like Robert Hockett, we could not only bring people in, but those damn farmers in the Midwest who want the right to repair their frickin' tractors. Well, I get it. They don't own their tractor if, you know, John Deere is the only one that can fix it. Well, you know what? That's a lose-lose. So I think there's a way of talking affordability and talking about wealth that really sort of energizes everyone. And it's not a right-left conversation. It truly is an up-down.
8: It really is.
7: There's so many things that have to be that have to be discovered anew, and the old debate is dead. All the old categories are defunct.
0: Yes.
7: And a new debate is struggling to be born. One of them, by the way, is sort of collective. Is it possible? We have the idea that we use material incentives to incentivize a middle class. But is it not in fact true that if we did a little reflecting, we would realize that we're more incentivized by public goods than private goods?
0: Yes. Mm-hmm.
7: Yes. We are more interested in safe streets than in a bigger television. Mm-hmm. That something fundamental has changed, but without our recognition. Mm-hmm. And I look at this. I want to just make one other application. Will you send us from the American Prospect, the wonderful American Prospect? I think it was about what the amount of money the health insurance industry is preparing to dump that it has taken on lobbying. And I just want to say, this is money that was stolen.
8: Mm-hmm. Mm-hmm.
7: And the health insurance money, the health insurance industry stole money from us legally through an unjust system. Mm-hmm. It stole money from us that it is now spending to keep us from getting health care.
0: I know.
7: The irony of it is too painful to behold.
0: Yeah, right.
7: But we have to help people see it. There are so many. We have to look through what, going back to what Robert's saying about AI. This is wonderful Pixar movie called WALL-E, set in the far future, where this little sort of a robotic garbage collector guy makes it up to the big space station to which everybody went when they fled the polluted Earth, and he finds that everybody has tiny hands and feet because they don't do anything anymore. Okay, that's happening now, except to our brains.
0: Yes.
7: And the questions Robert raised about, well, what do you use AI for? What are the there are some legitimate purposes here. Who controls it? Who's in charge? We're going to end up the way it's going. We're going to have just one guy in charge. He's going to look like the guy in like the Wrath of Khan. You know, it's not going to be Warren Buffett. It's going to be techno-fascist Peter Thiel. We'll be that last guy standing the way this is going. We have to stop. We have to stand up for the democratization of our economy. We have to remember James Madison said, if you don't have a broad, prosperous middle class, you can't actually have a democracy. Totally correct. And he was the big checks and balances guy. He knew
8: exactly.
7: Okay.
8: Got it.
7: How important that was.
8: Yeah.
7: We have to go out and we have to ring this bell. This is no longer it's too bad that the decrepit and corrupt political establishment we have has given both experience and compromise a bad name. That's too bad right now, because we need experienced thinkers and we need to find the right compromise. Not with fascists,
8: yeah.
7: But among ourselves.
8: And people who read.
7: We have to find a new structure. Go ahead, Robert.
0: Well, Robert, let me just say something. So I keep thinking about Calvin Coolidge. And Calvin Coolidge said, patriotism means looking after yourself by looking after your country. Mm-hmm. And I love that quote because that goes to what Bill said about public goods.
8: Exactly.
0: In the end, public goods, that's what we want. We want a good school. We want a safe street. We want clean water. We want clean air. I can't accomplish that on my own, but collectively we can. And in the end, it is about what makes us feel safer and probably more prosperous.
8: Yeah, to end on a Pope note, since we began on a Pope note, right? There's this, and Bill, of course, will recognize this well, and so will you, Arnie. There's this great old Catholic principle that's called subsidiarity. And the idea is, you know, there are different levels of activity where different people have the most competence, right? When it comes to your individual sort of personal life, your personal relations with others and so forth, your sexual life, your love life, and so you are the one who has ultimate competence there. And subsidiarity would say, okay, keep the government out of that. But there are lots of things that concern all of us. Those public things are the public goods, and the public is the level at which those have to be handled. That's a very Catholic thing, in addition, I think, to a very Madisonian and very common sense and very American thing. And I think it's an Arnie and Bill and Robert thing.
0: Yeah, and on that note, Arnie, Bill, and Robert say au revoir, because this is the Friday edition of The Attitude with Arnie Arneson and producers Dave Scott and Stephanie Collins. Thank you, Robert Hocken, an American lawyer and law professor, and Bill Curry, a fabulous, wonderful political commentator. Thank you, gentlemen, very much for a wonderful conversation. This, everyone, is the Friday edition. Ciao.
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10: I'm Max Pringle with these headlines. A key surveillance tool seen as vital to national security is set to expire after congressional efforts to temporarily extend it failed. Today's expiration would be a significant lapse for the law known as Section 702 of the Foreign Intelligence Surveillance Act, or FISA. It's unclear how soon lawmakers would be able to revive the spy program. That's even after President Trump said he'll nominate a new national intelligence director who's more palatable to both Republicans and Democrats than his initial pick, Bill Pulte. Still, there may not be an immediate drop-off, given that a court order from March authorized these government surveillance powers to remain in effect for another year. President Trump is nominating Jay Clayton as Director of National Intelligence. Clayton is U.S. Attorney for the Southern District of New York and a former Securities and Exchange Commission chairman. Trump announced the nomination on social media Thursday amid pressure from Congress to name a permanent replacement for Tulsi Gabbard, who announced her resignation last month to care for her husband who's stricken with cancer.
11: Jay Clinton's an incredible talent, head of Sullivan and Cromwell. He was head of the SEC. He was now Southern District. I mean, nobody has better credentials.
10: Trump faced intense pushback over his decision to name Bill Pulte, head of the Federal Housing Finance Agency, as acting director. The resulting uproar led to a standoff in Congress as Democrats said they refused to renew foreign intelligence powers unless Trump pulled Pulte's nomination and named a permanent nominee. President Trump said today that the U.S. and Iran are close to an agreement to end the war in the Middle East. However, Iran has not yet confirmed any such deal. The announcement comes after the U.S. and Iran ramped up attacks this week near the Strait of Hormuz. Trump's statement did boost Asian markets today. Laura Westbrook reports from Hong Kong.
12: Asian stocks are rallying on the hopes the Middle East peace agreement may finally materialize after U.S. President Donald Trump said a deal to end the Iran war was close and may even be signed over the weekend. South Korea's KOSPI surged around 8% on gains in chip-making stocks, while Japan's Nikkei 225 also jumped around 3.5% at one stage. Hong Kong's Hang Seng Index was also benefiting from gains in local tech. Oil prices, meanwhile, fell to below $90 a barrel after the U.S. president said the Iran agreement will involve the immediate reopening of the Strait of Hormuz. Investors are also focusing on SpaceX's debut after raising $75 billion in the world's largest initial public offering. Laura Westbrook, Hong Kong.
10: The Food and Drug Administration has granted emergency approval for an over-the-counter treatment for the screwworm parasite in dogs and cats. This comes as health officials confirmed the first cases of screwworm in decades this week in cattle, a goat, and a dog in Texas and New Mexico. New World screwworm is a fly whose larvae feed on living tissue, entering animals through open wounds and burrowing into the flesh. The agency said fast-acting nitinpyram tablets can be used in pets weighing at least 2 pounds and at least 4 weeks old, adding that the drug is expected to help kill most larvae within hours of the first dose. Drugs may not protect against reinfestation, and veterinarians may still need to remove remaining larvae and treat wounds. U.S. officials have warned that while most pets in the country face low risk, animals that have recently been in affected areas were more vulnerable. Around 380,000 customers in Illinois and Indiana were without power, and air travel was disrupted by Thursday's severe storms. There were no immediate reports early today of deaths or life-threatening injuries from those storms. Tornado damage was reported in Indiana, as well as in Illinois. Emergency crews were inspecting damage and assisting displaced residents. The storms also delayed flights in cities like Chicago, Philadelphia, and New York. Severe weather earlier in the week caused one death in Des Moines, Iowa. Those are the Pacifica headlines. I'm Max Pringle.
13: 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Coming up, it's 2 p.m.

0: This is Green Street, the Environmental Health Show, greenstreetnews.org, Patty and Doug Wood, and our worldwide network of experts. Thanks for joining us today. We live in an electronic world, a world filled with billions of communication signals as we use our cell phones, laptops, tablets, and other digital devices to work, play, communicate, and generally stay connected to the world. And all of that communication is made possible by wireless radiation, a web of invisible energy that surrounds us pretty much wherever we go and becomes larger and more powerful every day. But there's another world of communication that's going on simultaneously, one that has been going on since before the first smartphone, before the first telephone, before the first smoke signal. And that is the world of communication among the inhabitants of the natural world, the animals and plants that use the Earth's natural energy fields to live. Today on Green Street, we're going to explore the intersection of these two worlds and how our powerful and growing web of wireless radiation is impacting communication and navigation in the natural world in ways that could really spell trouble for us down the line. Our guest is author and nationally recognized epidemiologist and toxicologist, Dr. Deborah Davis, and you'll be fascinated by what she has to tell us. But first, some of the headlines of the week from the world of environmental health. Patty, what do you got for us this week?
1: A really important article, and please bear with me because it's a little bit long.
0: Okay.
1: Dangerous drinking. Is bottled water really safer than tap water?
0: We've been talking about this for a while.
1: A long time.
0: This everybody
1: is
0: assumes.
1: Such a comprehensive article about this.
0: I just want to insert here that this is a story from the Revelator, which is an initiative of the Center for Biological Diversity, online at therevelator.org, and it's written by Melissa Gaskell, and I will put up a link on our program website, greenstreetnews.org. Okay.
1: The global annual production of plastics rose to 400 million metric tons in 2022 and is projected to double by 2050. Many items produced are used once and then thrown away, including more than 30 billion plastic water bottles sold each year in the United States alone.
0: 30 billion, that's 10 plastic bottles for every single person, or is it 100?
1: I'll tell you in a second.
0: Okay.
1: A whopping 88% of Americans say they consume bottled water, according to an industry survey released in 2024. In fact, that year we drank an estimated 16.4 billion gallons of it, 47.1 gallons, and a shocking average of about 340 individual bottles per person per year.
0: Holy cow.
1: The retail cost of all those bottles reached $50.6 billion.
0: That's a bottle of water for every single person every day.
1: That's right. But there's another cost to this practice, and that's the serious effects on our health. Recent research from Concordia University in Canada shows that people who drink bottled water ingest up to 90,000 more microparticles of plastic a year than those who drink tap water. Microplastic particles range in size from 1 micron, which is 1/1 of a millimeter, to 5 millimeters. And nanoparticles are smaller than 1 micron.
0: So they're so tiny, they go right through your cell walls and everything.
1: An ever-growing body of research suggests that exposure to these particles, particularly the nano-sized ones, affects our immune systems, causes reproductive issues, impairs cognitive function, and increases cancer risks. So why do we drink so much water from plastic bottles in the first place?
0: Good question.
1: Consumers say that convenience, better taste, mistrust of household water quality, unsuitability of tap water, preference for sparkling or flavored water, and the fact that some of the bottled stuff has more minerals. Researchers at Canada's University of Waterloo suggest that the choice also taps into something deeper, our fear of death.
0: What?
1: Their 2018 paper argued that this fear makes us want to avoid risks, and many people see bottled water as safer, purer, and more controlled. The industry promotes these perceptions with marketing campaigns using celebrities and feel-good imaging.
0: Yeah.
1: Some even directly play on fears about the safety of tap water and mistrust in government entities.
0: Well, to be fair, not all tap water is that safe. We know
1: that's
0: that,
1: right.
0: You know,
1: that's
0: full
1: right.
0: of stuff. But what
1: that's
0: you're,
1: right.
0: But it appears that bottled water isn't any better. Or in some cases, worse.
1: Well, a 1986 EPA report showed that 36 million Americans were using tap water with high levels of lead, most of that coming from lead pipes in their homes.
0: Yeah.
1: But more recently, per- and polyfluoroalkyl substances, or PFAS, known as forever chemicals, have been found in water sources around the world. And these chemicals break down very slowly and have turned up in the blood of people and animals and at low levels in a variety of food products and soil.
0: Okay, so this is feeding into the fact that people don't want to drink the municipal water because
1: that's
0: it's
1: right.
0: full of PFAS.
1: That's
0: it's not
1: right.
0: full of PFAS,
1: that's
0: but
1: right.
0: it's got PFAS in it.
1: In 2024, the EPA adopted national standards for acceptable levels of PFAS in tap water, requiring water utilities to test for it until 2027. But the Trump administration's EPA has plans to do away with this.
0: That was only for, if I'm not mistaken, four different types of PFAS.
1: And there I think six.
0: Six.
1: Yeah.
0: And there are how many? 16,000?
1: About 15,000, correct.
0: Boy, we're really doing a great job here,
1: yeah.
0: huh?
1: Yeah, yeah, yeah. So this is really, really interesting. The Food and Drug Administration regulates bottled water, but only if it's sold across state lines.
0: Really?
1: But water that is packaged and sold within the state of origin represents most of the bottled water market.
0: Wow.
1: Individual states are responsible for these products, but one in five states have no regulations at all.
0: Great.
1: A study led by New York University researchers found that plastics are responsible for 93% of the exposure to PFOA, which is one of the most

0: treatment but may come from stressed natural springs. I'm thinking Poland Spring, right, in Maine.
1: Yeah, and smart water does not make you smarter?
0: No, I've never heard that.
1: Okay.
0: Sarah Sajeti, PhD, co-author of the previously mentioned particle studies, has done experiments that found as many as 10 million nanoparticles in a liter water bottle. A major concern, she says, is that these particles accumulate in human tissues. Nanoparticles can enter the bloodstream and reach vital organs, causing chronic inflammation, oxidative stress on cells, hormonal disruption, impaired reproduction, neurological damage, and various kinds of cancer.
1: All right. So, Patty, what are people supposed to do?
0: In an ironic twist, when companies started using thinner plastic and water bottles to help reduce plastic pollution, it made the particle problem worse. Bottled water containers now typically use almost a third less PET plastic on average than other packaged beverages like soft drinks, which need thicker containers due to carbonation. But these thinner bottles shed more particles. Movement, such as from being carried around and exposure to sunlight, increase the release of the particles. Shaking the bottle or UV exposure from leaving it in your car increases tenfold the shedding of the plastic.
1: Okay, Patty. What are people supposed to do?
0: Okay.
1: So the best thing is going to be to get
0: In general, the safest thing to do is drink tap water and filter it.
1: Filter it yourself.
0: Yeah, and filter it yourself.
1: And use a reusable bottle.
0: Stainless steel, glass.
1: Okay.
0: If you're concerned about your tap water, use a home filtration system. Fill your own reusable bottle, which costs much less overall than bottled water. Wow. One example shows that a family of four can save $2,878 a year using a filtration system instead of bottled water.
1: If for no other reason, save money. Holy Caruso.
0: I found this a fascinating article.
1: We will put this article up, a link to the article, put it up on our show page, greenstreetnews.org. Go take a look and you can read all the rest of the news. Patty, it's amazing. Thank you.
0: You're welcome. If you could see the web of wireless radiation which surrounds us every day, chances are you'd be very surprised. Every cell phone, every cell tower, antenna, router, every wireless speaker, every smart board, every laptop, computer, or tablet, they're all emitting wireless radiation out and receiving signals in. But there's another web of energy in the world, the natural electromagnetic energy of the Earth. It's the web of energy in which every living thing on Earth evolved and which the inhabitants of our natural world use as their internal compass to tell them where they are and where they're going.
1: What happens when these two energy forces, one natural and one man-made, collide? Is our web of wireless radiation interfering with the energy fields that animals and plants depend on? To answer that question, we turn to Dr. Devra Lee Davis, author, epidemiologist, toxicologist, and founder and president of the Environmental Health Trust. Dr. Davis is recognized around the world for her research on the health impacts of chemical pollutants and wireless radiation. Patty and I had a chance to speak with our friend Devra Davis earlier this week, and we started off our conversation asking about the ways in which animals and plants are exposed to our wireless radiation. Here's our conversation with Dr. Devra Lee Davis.
2: Well, as you know, we are living in a sea of radio frequency radiation, which is unprecedented from even 5 years ago. The growth in the use of electromagnetic fields is really, there's nothing like it in the history of humanity. And now we know that these exposures are not just affecting our children, their brains, their development, their vision, etc., but we have growing evidence that it's affecting trees and plants. And what we have to come to understand is that all living things have at the core of the nucleus of their cells, DNA. And that DNA gives them the instructions for life, how to repair damage, how to function. And if there is evidence that you can damage the DNA of a plant, it really means it's going to have effects throughout all living matter. And so studies have been confirming this, frankly, for more than 20 years. And now we're taking a broader look at it.
1: Yeah, well, it stands to reason. I mean, if it affects DNA in any way from any living thing, then trees and plants and all, you know, insects, everything is going to be affected.
3: The entire biosphere.
1: Sure.
2: You know, we depend on insects in ways that most people may not appreciate. There are more than 2,000 different pollinators.

0: pollinating insects. It's not just the honeybee, which is the most charismatic, if you will, but there are many other insects that are critical to agriculture and, in fact, to the health of the ecosystem.
1: Somebody told me the other day that if we lost our pollinators, we would have 4 years to live on Earth, and it would wipe out humans in 4 years.
0: We would have to depend entirely on synthetic foods and materials, and we know that synthetic things can be wonderful, and they also can be very damaging and can give us a host of chronic illnesses, as you and I have worked on for many, many years.
1: So what kind of studies do we have, Deborah, that are showing us the harm that's happening in nature?
0: Well, Blake Leavitt and Albert Manville issued a series of publications showing what research demonstrates. And what they've done is looked at different classes of flora and fauna. And what they've shown over and over again is that there are profound effects throughout the ecosystem of low levels of electromagnetic fields. So these are levels that you might get. What is a low level after all? A low level is the levels that we are living with right now. And they clearly have demonstrated that there's sufficient evidence of damage to non-human living things. And what does that mean? Well, non-human covers a lot of territory. We start with tiny plants on which insects depend, including even parasitic fungi that opportunistically live on the trunks of trees. And what they've been able to show with respect to plants, and this is a study that I actually did with a Australian researcher, showing that you can get acceleration of plant growth in the beginning, which might look superficially fine, but they also die faster and they do not recover from damage. So the ability to recover from damage is in our DNA. The DNA includes repair, the ability to repair damage, because after all, being alive, you're exposed to sunlight, which can be damaging, although we need it for our health. You're exposed increasingly to air pollution, which we have not done a good enough job of controlling. And all of these things have the capacity to affect the ability of DNA to repair itself. And so studies have been done with plants where we looked and we found that the simpler the plant, the more the acceleration of growth in the early stage and then the acceleration of death in the later phase. Mm. Now, with birds and dogs and cats and rabbits and pigs and frogs and worms, there's an amazing number of these non-human species that have been studied. And what Leavitt and her colleagues have done in a series of papers starting, I think, more than 20 years ago, is to show that there are rising ambient levels in the environment and that these are having an effect. We are especially concerned about 5G because 5G requires, because it's higher frequency, it requires more antennas more closely situated to one another. So 3G and 4G, on which we have generally depended, you could have towers a few miles apart, but 5G, for it to work optimally, you need your towers less than 100 meters away. And with 5G, you not only get more antennas, but the exposures are different because you have to have them as a signal that forms a beam.
2: Right, right.
0: So let's say you're holding a 5G-enabled device, whether it's a tablet or a phone, and on your lap you have a baby. That is a recipe for a disaster because that beam is going to get right through because, of course, a baby having thinner skin and thinner skull and thinner tissue and more fluid, that is exactly what the radio frequency radiation goes right through.
1: Do we have evidence, Deborah, of interference with navigation in the natural world? I mean, I know we don't know a lot about how animals navigate, but we do know they're using the natural electromagnetic fields of the Earth, right? I mean,
2: right.
1: That's pretty much what we've come to understand. What do we know about RF radiation's ability to interfere with that navigational capacity?
2: Or disrupt, yeah, absolutely.
0: So far as we know, every migrating animal, whether insects or butterflies or hummingbirds or elk, relies on something called the cryptochrome. Crypto meaning hidden, chrome meaning color. And this cryptochrome is generally located behind the eye, and it has the capacity to sense the Earth's magnetic field. Now, it used to be thought years ago, well, maybe think about the migration of the butterfly or the hummingbird that can go thousands of miles. How do they find their way in the dark?
1: Yeah.
0: How do they find their way in the daytime versus the nighttime? And it's generally believed that the cryptochrome is the key to this because it gives these animals the capacity to sense the Earth's magnetic field. And one of the interesting studies that was done was by a group of researchers at Cornell was to take birds that are kind of like homing pigeons that knew how to find their way back and put goggles on them so they could not see. And they showed that if you block the vision, which of course affects the cryptochrome, the birds would kind of like fly in circles. But the other fascinating thing about this research is that there are genes that have been identified, the cryptochrome 1, 2, and 3. And it turns out that you can engineer flies. There's flies that we do research on that have been very well studied, tiny, tiny little like fruit flies. And you can take out of them their natural bug cryptochrome and insert a human cryptochrome.
1: No.
0: And when you do that, they are still able to find their way back. Otherwise, they fly around in circles.
1: Are you saying that we have that cryptochrome?
0: I am saying they have identified in the human a cryptochrome gene. Yes.
1: Wow.
0: Now, not that we've, and you know, the people who can divine water and all of that stuff, there may well be a biological foundation to it.
1: Mm-hmm.
0: It's cutting edge research, and you've got to be careful because the science has not and may never catch up with the popular thinking about it.
1: Sure.
0: But yes, there are many things in the environment that affect how, where, and when non-ionizing electromagnetic energy is absorbed. And as to navigation of the animals, there's no question it's involved. Now, the 5G signal operating at a band of 25 to perhaps 50 gigahertz could interfere with the ability to navigate for marine and celestial purposes. And so there's been a lot of concern about what role does 5G play in causing problems with aviation.
1: Mm-hmm.
0: And there certainly was a lot of discussion about this. And I believe this was an example where they had to go back and redraw some of the plans for airports.
1: Yeah.
2: Very interesting.
1: I remember that discussion. Yeah.
0: Right.
2: All right. So talk to us about the increase in the insects or the birds' body temperature from exposure.
0: Well, now that's models have been developed by the group in Switzerland, led by Niels Kuster. They've developed a three-dimensional model of the honeybee. And they have shown with this anatomically based model that the 5G signal in the honeybee can, in fact, heat up the body of that bee. And what we know a lot about bees. We know how they dance.
1: Yeah.
0: We know how they defend the nest, how they defend the hive. And studies have been done experimentally where you take three hives, one you as a control, one you put a phone in that is not turned on, and another you put a phone in that is turned on. And these studies have been done in India and replicated. And they have shown that in the hive where the phone is turned on, the queen bee stops laying eggs. And the queen bee, of course, is the secret to the hive's life.
2: Yeah. Success, right.
0: All right. And they have measured orientation of the worker bees and the defending bees and the dance that the bees are supposed to do. And they have shown significant decrement in the way those bees are functioning, which is quite amazing.
1: Mm.
2: I mean, nobody's thinking about this, you know.
0: Well, some people are thinking about it.
2: Yeah.
0: And in fact, Environmental Health Trust has a whole section of our website on exactly this question. And in our recent submission that we made to the U.S. Circuit Court of Appeals, we are asking the court to order the FCC to comply with the 2021 order, which said, go back and read the science. You haven't shown, FCC. You have failed to show that you even read the science that was submitted to you showing effects on the environment. That was one of the strongest points in our lawsuit. And now we have filed a further suit seeking to force the FCC to look at the newer science. And we have on our website, we have the actual mandamus petition. Mandamus, from the Latin word to mandate, mandare, to command. And we're asking the court to command the agency to do its job. Because in 2021, the court said the agency had engaged in arbitrary and capricious behavior. That's a pretty heavy charge.
1: Yeah. Exactly. Well, yeah. So
2: let's go from insects to the canopy, to trees and to plants. Let's talk about trees and how it's impacting trees.
0: Well,
2: and not just from antennas that are literally, you know, erected next to a tree, but just in general.
0: You know, what I find really perversely interesting is, as you may know, there's a booming business out there now to create artificial trees that are, in fact, cell phone antennas.
2: Yeah.
0: And they design the trees, different trees in different environments. There's a cactus artificial antenna for the Southwest. There's a Christmas tree like looking one thing for Wyoming, where I am. There are other ones for California, redwoods, and they're all phony trees that are in fact cell phone antennas. Now, just like birds have an avian magnetic compass, like an inboard GPS, trees also sense the natural environment. And there are substantial studies that have been done showing effects on fertilization of trees and their ability to propagate and their ability to defend themselves from insect attacks. Mm. Because the relationship that trees have with insects, they actually, as you know, are the home to insects, so that in turn the birds come to the trees to get the insects. And it is, in fact, a very complex ecosystem that we are studying and understanding more and more about as we look at effects. Not only can we tell you how the bees dance, but we can tell you about the protein and the DNA polymerases inside plants, whether it's corn, by the way, or soybeans, or other plants. We can show that soybean seedlings, after exposure to weak microwave radiation that you would get from a mobile phone and base station, have reduced growth. Mm. And think about that on a widespread scale. Mm. What about the effect, though, on wild plants? There have been studies showing effects where they looked at two different fields. This is called a kind of a natural ecosystem study, where they looked at seed germination and how long it took a plant to get to mature. And they looked at two different areas which had different levels of electromagnetic exposure. And what they showed is that the strongest effects were on certain types of plants, which they identified. But the fact of the matter is there are effects on seed germination, on rates of maturation, and that most of these would never have been detected if you hadn't done this kind of study.
1: There's that famous YouTube video, the two terrariums in the classroom, and the kids are growing these plants, and one of the terrariums has a cell phone on top of it, and the other does not. And the one without the cell phone, the plants grow up nicely, and the ones with the cell phone, the plants start to grow, and then they kind of wither and die.
2: Shrivel up. Right.
0: Yeah. And they can sometimes start at a very high rate, because they're getting stimulated. You see, it is a stimulus, mm-hmm. but you get a faster rate of seedling emergence, and you can measure seed germination, but they die.
1: Yeah.
0: And that is obviously not a good thing.
2: So, Devra, so the focus on the impact of this type of radiation has been on people, but not very much has been accomplished as far as protecting people, especially the most vulnerable, as you had mentioned, babies and fetuses. So what's your hope that they're going to have any interest in these studies that are talking about birds and ants and bees, you know, in the environment being affected? I mean,
0: Patty, as with many problems that we face today, we have to hope that the courts will agree with us and, frankly, compel the agency to just read the studies. The agency has been arrogant and has basically presumed they could get away with ignoring the science. And at this point, we think we have studies showing effects in animals and plants, I think it was Balmori who concluded a long time ago that 2/3 of the studies show ecological effects. And therefore, we really need to redesign how we approach this technology in our world today. What is my hope is that by talking to people like you, that we will get more information out, that the public is going to start to see effects. And I'll tell you some changes that have happened that I think are positive. If you hold your iPhone close to you, it will give you a warning now. Did you know that?
1: No, I didn't know that.
0: There's a warning on it that says, your phone is too close. Move it away.
1: Really?
0: Now, yes, that is success on our part, don't you think?
1: I do.
0: But it doesn't say why it's too close. It doesn't
2: of course
0: say,
2: not.
0: No. And so 2 days ago there on the Sunday papers, there was the article warning about the global decline in fertility. And the global decline in fertility, which we all know has been going on for a while, mm-hmm. In this article in the Financial Times was linked to, by one of the authors, to possibly to smartphones. And this is an author from the Financial Times, by the way, who said its smartphones are interfering with people's normal abilities to interact with one another.
1: Wow.
0: I sent a letter to the Washington Post, and I said that we are concerned that they're talking about the smartphone interfering with mating behavior of young people. Okay. And well, the author of the piece was Megan McArdle. It was in the Washington Post, and there are many things that contribute to falling birth rates. You and I have worked on many of them, including pesticides, of course. And now, of course, in addition to that, you've got the changing expectations for women. But one factor that nobody's talking about is the fact that smartphone radiation, radio frequency radiation, damages sperm quality and quantity.
1: Mm-hmm.
0: And that certainly, people need to be made more aware of that. I did experimental research with my colleagues in Turkey, and we confirmed that radio frequency radiation can reduce sperm motility. That's how well it shapes, its viability, how long it succeeds, and other measures of sperm quality. Look, there's no single explanation for the decline of fertility globally, but it's really interesting that a marked increase starts in 2010, which is when the smartphones get introduced in most industrial countries.
2: Mm-hmm. Right.
0: So phone manufacturers need to compete on safety, changes in hardware and software. That's the message Environmental Health Trust is putting out now. We want industry to compete on safety. And the tragedy here, and it is a tragedy, is that there's a huge amount of research that has already been done. And the United States today is not doing any of it. And we need to be aware of this, and we need to rethink and redesign how we are using electromagnetic fields in the environment today.
1: Dr. Deborah Davis, author, epidemiologist, toxicologist, and founder of the Environmental Health Trust. You can learn more about Dr. Davis and her amazing career at ehtrust.org. We're going to open up the phone lines in a few minutes, as we do almost every Friday afternoon here at WBAI. 212-209-2877 is the number here in the studio. Do you worry about the impact of our technology on the natural world? Are we fooling around with nature in a way we may soon regret? What about unforeseen changes in our pollinators or birds or insects? Do you think, as many scientists do, that nature has pretty much figured out the perfect balance of life on Earth, and we alter that delicate balance at our peril? 212-209-2877 is the number here at WBAI. And Patty and Doug are taking your calls on Green Street. So pick up the phone and let's talk. 212-209-2877. Patty and I will be back with your calls right after this short break.

0: And you are listening to Green Street on WBAI, the Environmental Health Show. And we are taking your calls this afternoon about bottled water, that news story that Patty read at the beginning of the program, or the impact that our wireless radiation is having on the natural world with Dr. Deborah Davis. Both of these stories are a little bit scary, but there are solutions out there if we want to, you know, save ourselves or our cohabitants on this planet.
1: Well, especially our children and the next generation. That's really the focus that should be
0: always at the forefront.
1: Right at the forefront, exactly.
0: Yeah. 212-209-2877. 212-209-2877 is the number to call. So pick up your phone. Let's get the conversation started. Patty, I'm still thinking about the article about plastic water bottles and thinking about how many people are walking around today. It's very hot outside. How many people are walking around holding on to a plastic water bottle, trying to stay cool, having no idea that drinking from the plastic bottle can really be hazardous to their health?
1: There are millions of people doing that, probably, you know, billions across the planet. I mean, this is where we are. Bottled water industry has just taken off. And it's, you know, it's at every meeting. The plastic water bottles are available at every meeting, especially for speakers. You see them all lined up on the, you know, on the dais where people are sitting. And it's amazing.
0: It's just amazing.
1: It is part of our life today. Part of our life is that bottle.
0: I was walking through the city the other day and passing trucks that were unloading literally pallets of plastic water bottles wrapped in plastic. The whole pallet was wrapped in plastic.
1: Yep.
0: I'm thinking, you know, I mean, you know, I'm sure these are well-intentioned people and they're just doing their job. But at some point we have to stop doing business as usual. We have to stop just carrying on the way we've been doing, because it's really, really going to turn out to be extremely harmful for people, especially these microplastics that carry with them.
1: Yeah. So whatever you think of RFK Jr. and what HHS is doing, he does have a podcast, and he recently interviewed Dr. Leo Trasande about this very issue, about plastics, especially plastics that we're eating or drinking out of, which is what Dr. Trasande thinks is our main mode of exposure. And it's a really, really good podcast. If you want to hear, you know, a detailed explanation of what's really in those water bottles and how it is impacting our health, it's worth just listening to that podcast.
0: So this is RFK Jr.
1: Yeah.
0: And we have Dr. Leo Trasande at NYU, who is a friend of ours, actually.
1: Yeah.
0: And has been for a while, and I think he's the endocrine disrupting kind of a delegate to the UN Conference on Plastic, if I'm not mistaken, for the Endocrine Society.
1: Well, it's interesting that the UN Conference on Plastic, this is an international conference, it actually meets twice a year. And it started out as being a conference where they were talking about plastic pollution.
0: Yeah.
1: And, you know, the amount of plastic in our oceans and the amount of plastic in, you know, everywhere in our food supply. And now it has really turned into an opportunity to talk about what's it doing to our bodies. I mean, now that we know that we all have plastic in our bodies, it's a whole different discussion. And I'm really glad that it has turned that way, because we may get a better outcome. We may get a faster outcome on this, but it's really all about the plastics industry, you know, cutting back on production. And of course, that's exactly what they don't want to do, right? This is their off ramp. Is plastics as the need for fuels and you know, fuels for automobiles and other vehicles and heating and cooling buildings is going down because of renewable energy. But
0: Patty, in the podcast that you were listening to, did Kennedy say anything about the FDA possibly beginning to regulate? Because you were talking about the fact that bottled water, if it's bottled and sold in the same state, it doesn't.
1: Which most of it is. That was a huge surprise to me.
0: Yeah, it has no regulation at all.
1: Right.
0: And I'm curious because I wonder if that came up in the discussion. Did you hear anything about FDA beginning to regulate bottled water a little more?
1: That wasn't part of the discussion. It was really about the health impacts. And they're going to be doing some research. HHS is putting some significant money into research on this very issue of micro and nanoplastics in the human body. And so we'll see where that goes. But it's just really, really an important issue. I know that we talk about it a lot, but it is worth talking about a lot. And especially if you have young children, you know, get them these reusable bottles, please, made out of stainless steel or glass if they're older, and, you know, have them drink filtered water from your house, fill them up.
0: Yeah, I mean, at the rate that you're buying bottled water, a buck a bottle or more, pay for that filter pretty quickly. I was also interested to see that I think 45%, up to 45% of bottled water is just municipal water, just water out of the tap that they run through a filter, which you could do yourself.
1: Well, of course you can do that yourself.
0: You know, so.
1: I know. They mentioned, you know, two kinds, Dasani and one other one. But anyway, we have some callers, some holding. So let's talk to some of our.
0: Let's bring in our first caller and say good afternoon. Welcome to Green Street. You are on the air. Hello? Somebody there? Reggie, I don't hear anybody. Maybe we'll bring on the next caller. Let's bring on the next caller. Say good afternoon. Welcome to Green Street. You are on the air. No, Reggie must be handling more calls. This is a hot subject. I think a lot of people are interested in talking about this because so many people are drinking bottled water. I mean, it's a standard thing to have a plastic water bottle in your hand. And I was noticing at the FIFA, you know, they're going to allow people to bring water bottles to the FIFA games, but only plastic. That's going in the wrong direction, which is so funny because they won't let the players play on plastic fields. Right? They won't let the players will not play on an artificial turf plastic field, but they're telling everybody you have to bring plastic water bottles. So I'm not sure, you know, we kind of got things going in two different directions. And anyway, hopefully it'll get sorted out. Reggie, if we have a caller, we can bring that caller in whenever we've got somebody on the line.
1: No, we've got some technical difficulties.
0: Okay, Patty. So it's up to you and me. So let's talk about what we do in our house for water.
1: Well, you know, right now, we're concerned about a few things here on Long Island that are in our water supply. We have a very fragile water supply and a sole source water supply here, which is our underground aquifers, and they are contaminated, with the things that we do, things that we put down our drains, things that we put on our lawns, things that, you know, get into the water supply through various means. I just got a note from Reggie that there are three people waiting. So let's try to pull a caller in right now again.
0: Okay. We'll see if we can bring a caller on. Reggie, do we have someone who's ready to talk? Hearing nothing. Hope the signal's going out on WBA. Sometimes the signal disappears. So just keep going, Patty, and I'll let you know.
1: So a lot of people call us for recommendations, and it really depends on what you're dealing with in your water. And we're dealing with PFAS. These chemicals that are called forever chemicals. And, that's a real problem. They can be removed for the most part with a activated granular, carbon filtration system. And so there you go. But the tanks that are that hold that activated carbon mixture, is problematic because the tanks are lined with plastic. We don't know whether they are leaching plastic into the finished water. Let's try again.
0: We have some callers on the line. Let's bring in our first caller. Say good afternoon. Welcome to Green Street. You are on the air.
2: Hello. Good afternoon.
0: Hello there.
2: Yes, I have one question. Water distillers, do they filter the water as far as, you know, purifying and filtering the harmful chemicals and all the other particulates? Are they as good or better than the filtration systems that they have available?
1: I can say that water distillation is your gold standard. Water distillation will take everything out of that water.
2: Okay.
1: Including micro and nanoplastics.
0: Yeah. Okay. It's not an inexpensive option, but if you add up the amount that you might spend on bottled water, after a while, it pays for itself.
2: Okay. Thank you so much.
0: Yeah, thank you for calling. Appreciate the call. I think we have another caller waiting. Let's say good afternoon. Welcome to Green Street. You are on the air.
3: Yes, thank you, guys. Really enjoy your program.
0: Thank you.
3: I'd like, first on the plastic, a two-part, and then a more speculative or general question. First of all, what are other nations doing about this? And it seems like Europe is more farsighted with this. And also, what about this? I haven't heard anything about this. I think it's the size of Manhattan or bigger. This plastic that's congregated in the ocean, and someone thought they had a solution, but it didn't quite get pulled off or work. And lastly, those of us, I think Arnie just had some programming on artificial intelligence. So at some point, I'd like to hear some of both of your thoughts on, because we know the truck drivers are losing their jobs, and where you think the world is going to go with this digital world and the people becoming as robotic and more robo than the robots. Okay, thank you.
0: Wow, that's a heavy question. We'll answer that one last. Patty, when she says what are other countries doing, is she talking about wireless, or should we...
1: Yeah. No, the other countries doing about the plastics, and they are, especially European countries are really taking this seriously. They're putting bans on. They are really forcing manufacturers to use non-plastic packaging, especially for food items. Mm-hmm. They are actually taxing manufacturers who are using a lot of plastic. It's really problematic, and it's something that's really, really, it's really something that we all need to do. They all need to do this. They regulate packaging. They are standardizing recycling, although recycling of plastic is problematic in itself because of the air pollution and the toxic materials that are created by doing that. But they're really focusing on single-use items. Of course, that would be water bottles, mm-hmm. right? And that would be packaging. Packaging and packing materials amount to about 50% of the plastic that we are throwing out. So just think about that. How did we used to get our food? How was it packaged? It was packaged in paper containers. It was packaged in metal cans and so on, but not anymore because plastic is cheaper.
0: Yeah.
1: So manufacturers are just like, they're using plastic you know, like it's going out of style.
0: Government regulation is the only way that's going to be accomplished, because no company can afford to take the financial risk of doing the right thing if their competitors are not. As far as the solution to the companies that have come up with so-called solutions for, you know, bacteria that eat plastic and so on, you know, clearly this is a hot area of research, and, you know, the company that comes up with the magic formula is going to do very well. But so far, none of those solutions have been scalable. They may work in the laboratory, but they don't work in the real world for one reason or another. So at the moment, there is no magic pill. And frankly, I doubt if we're going to find something that's automatically going to be able to chew up and dispose of all the plastic in the world, because it still has its chemicals attached. You can't unbake a cake, and you can't get the chemicals out of plastic. They're going to be there no matter what. So even if you find an animal that'll eat it, you know, it's still going to be a problem. It's still staying in the world. As far as the AI thing, I think that question may be too big for us. We're not fans of AI. My particular peeve is I don't like whenever I search something on Google, which I do occasionally, I don't like the idea that it comes up with the AI solution first, because I didn't ask for it. I really think that should be, an option.
1: Right.
0: We have another caller waiting. So thank you for your call. We have another caller waiting. Let's bring that caller in, saying good afternoon. Welcome to Green Street. You are on the air.
4: Thank you. My name is Gabriel. So I would like to know about this Brita water filter. And what is the solution? I mean, I'm a starving artist, okay? So I am living on Medicaid and Medicare. So I try to do on the cheapest way how to stay healthy. So I am using the Brita water filter. I mean, what can I do? The Brita water filter container is a plastic. So just give me an idea, practical idea, what to do in low budget. Thank you.
1: Well, it's a little tough for a low budget. You know, there are. Well, the one of the other callers had asked about distillation. We think that that's probably your best bet as far as getting a system that will take everything out of your water that you're concerned about.
4: What is distillation? Warm up the water, take a container, warm it up, and now I have distilled water, or what? I don't know the basics. What does it mean, distillation? Boiled water?
1: So when you distill the water, you boil the water, and then the steam then moves into these cooling coils, and then it drips into a glass jar attached to the unit.
4: Yeah, this requires a kind of, you know, I have to buy something, and you have to buy something.
1: That's right. You have to buy something. That's absolutely true. I mean, you had to buy your Brita water filter. You had to buy that too. But that's a little bit problematic, because it does not take out some of the more serious chemicals that we're trying to avoid, and it gets stored in a plastic pitcher.
0: Can't you store it? Can't you use it?
4: There is no solution. What are you telling me? There is no solution for people in low budget, Medicaid and Medicare. No solution. Just tell me, don't go around the subject. Don't try to be nice. Give me the brutal truth. No solution for people on Medicaid and Medicare.
0: Well, let's back up for a second. First of all, New York City has pretty good water to start with. So if you're in the city, you're already drinking water that's better than most municipalities.
4: Dirty old pipes.
0: Well, that sounds like a landlord problem to me. If you've got dirty pipes, that's not, you know, and that's not your fault, right? That's the landlord's fault.
1: Depends on what pipes you're talking about. If you're talking about the pipes that are bringing the water down from upstate, from the reservoirs, they do clean that water before it becomes, you know, available to you. There is a filtration process that's going on before that. They take out all the pathogens, which are disease-causing pathogens, things that, you know, that you wouldn't want to be drinking. And they, you know, they clean the water with either chlorine or hydrogen peroxide to get out, you know, those kinds of things. And so they filter out any sediment that might be in the pipes and any, you know, solid materials. And that's basically what you're going to get then is, you know, is the New York City filtration of their water supply. It's really hard for me to answer you about how much you can afford on Medicare or Medicaid, because it is more expensive. And we think that this is an environmental justice issue where people who do not have the money cannot have access to really clean water, especially when they're dealing with some really serious, you know, contaminants in their water. And I'm glad that you brought this up, because it's something that should be discussed at the city council. And, you know, you could present this same question to somebody who has some control over this, and you may get somewhere. It's hard for us to, you know, to tell you that their Brita water filter is, you know, completely adequate, because, you know, it may not be, depending on what's in the water.
0: Yeah, it is a really tough problem, and it is absolutely an environmental justice problem. And the caller is right to point out that, you know, this shouldn't be a situation where only people with the means get to drink clean water. Everybody has a right to clean water. And at this point, I mean, to be fair, we're just really beginning to understand the amount of plastic that's in the water and the impact of the PFAS chemicals are in the water. This is relatively new in terms of, we've known about lead for a long time. These are kind of new subjects, and we're looking at the science community to give us the necessary justification for spending, government money and taxpayer money to get in there and try to clean this up. And of course, the companies that made these chemicals in the first place, from my perspective, ought to be the ones that, you know, end up paying for this. It still bugs me that the companies that make the PFAS chemicals are reporting, you know, record profits every quarter. How is that possible?
1: They are also paying, you know, billions of dollars to some communities where the PFAS levels are really high.
0: Shows you how much money they're making. They can afford to have a $10 billion payment and still report record profits.
1: Yeah.
0: I mean, holy smoke. That's going to do it for our Green Street Show today. I want to thank our special guest, Dr. Deborah Davis, and to all of you who called the show today. I'm sorry we had some technical problems. Thanks to our engineer, Reggie Johnson. Thank you, Reggie, and all of you who support this great and unique radio station with your financial support. 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Don't forget it, and don't take it for granted. When I say don't forget, also don't forget to check out our YouTube channel with dozens of our past shows that you can share with friends and family. If you go to YouTube and type in Green Street with Patty and Doug, it will come up right away. That does it for our show today. Have a great weekend, everyone. Thank you so much for listening.
5: I'm Max Pringle with these headlines. A key surveillance tool seen as vital to national security is set to expire after congressional efforts to temporarily extend it failed. Today's expiration would be a significant lapse for the law known as Section 702 of the Foreign Intelligence Surveillance Act, or FISA. It's unclear how soon lawmakers would be able to revive the spy program. That's even after President Trump said he'll nominate a new national intelligence director who's more palatable to both Republicans and Democrats than his initial pick, Bill Pulte. Still, there may not be an immediate drop-off, given that a court order from March authorized these government surveillance powers to remain in effect for another year. President Trump is nominating Jay Clayton as director of national intelligence. Clayton is U.S. Attorney for the Southern District of New York and a former Securities and Exchange Commission chairman. Trump announced the nomination on social media Thursday amid pressure from Congress to name a permanent replacement for Tulsi Gabbard, who announced her resignation last month to care for her husband who's stricken with cancer.
6: Jay Clinton's an incredible talent, head of Sullivan and Cromwell. He was head of the SEC. He was now Southern District. I mean, nobody has better credentials.
5: Trump faced intense pushback over his decision to name Bill Pulte, head of the Federal Housing Finance Agency, as acting director. The resulting uproar led to a standoff in Congress as Democrats said they refused to renew foreign intelligence powers unless Trump pulled Pulte's nomination and named a permanent nominee. President Trump said today that the U.S. and Iran are close to an agreement to end the war in the Middle East. However, Iran has not yet confirmed any such deal. The announcement comes after the U.S. and Iran ramped up attacks this week near the Strait of Hormuz. Trump's statement did boost Asian markets today. Laura Westbrook reports from Hong Kong.
7: Asian stocks are rallying on the hopes the Middle East peace agreement may finally materialize after U.S. President Donald Trump said a deal to end the Iran war was close and may even be signed over the weekend. South Korea's KOSPI surged around 8% on gains in chip-making stocks, while Japan's Nikkei 225 also jumped around 3.5% at one stage. Hong Kong's Hang Seng Index was also benefiting from gains in local tech. Oil prices, meanwhile, fell to below $90 a barrel after the U.S. president said the Iran agreement will involve the immediate reopening of the Strait of Hormuz. Investors are also focusing on SpaceX's debut after raising $75 billion in the world's largest initial public offering. Laura Westbrook, Hong Kong.
5: The Food and Drug Administration has granted emergency approval for an over-the-counter treatment for the screwworm parasite in dogs and cats. This comes as health officials confirmed the first cases of screwworm in decades this week in cattle, a goat, and a dog in Texas and New Mexico. New World screwworm is a fly whose larvae feed on living tissue, entering animals through open wounds and burrowing into the flesh. The agency said fast-acting nitinpyram tablets can be used in pets weighing at least 2 pounds and at least 4 weeks old, adding that the drug is expected to help kill most larvae within hours of the first dose. Drugs may not protect against reinfestation, and veterinarians may still need to remove remaining larvae and treat wounds. U.S. officials have warned that while most pets in the country face low risk, animals that have recently been in affected areas were more vulnerable. Around 380,000 customers in Illinois and Indiana were without power, and air travel was disrupted by Thursday's severe storms. There were no immediate reports early today of deaths or life-threatening injuries from those storms. Tornado damage was reported in Indiana, as well as in Illinois. Emergency crews were inspecting damage and assisting displaced residents. The storms also delayed flights in cities like Chicago, Philadelphia, and New York. Severe weather earlier in the week caused one death in Des Moines, Iowa. Those are the Pacifica headlines. I'm Max Pringle.
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9: We won't stop the killing. Every week of this trial, like every week of the past 7 years, will be measured by new Hiroshimas and by new lies, by the deaths and imprisonment of Americans, and by tens of thousands of new Indochinese killed, wounded, or made homeless. We won't stop that. But this trial will inform the American public in ways that it's never heard before of how we've been governed in the past quarter century and what censorship and deception due to a democracy.

0: Anton Karas, the third man. Randy Credico here, live on the fly here on WBAI 99.5 FM in New York City. 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We'll talk about that later, how you can support the station, because right now we're at ground zero against the machine. Seriously. I have a show today that you're not going to hear or see anywhere else that's on broadcast media. Anywhere else, mainstream media or broadcast media. If you're driving right now, we are in drive time, and you're driving at 95. We got potentially 8 million people driving right now. Don't switch and listen to one of the other channels, because this is special. And what you heard at the very beginning was our dear friend, the late Daniel Ellsberg, who was a friend of this show. He did about 20 shows. In fact, he died. And the reason why I'm bringing him up right now is because he died coming up next Tuesday, the 16th. He died 3 years ago on June 16th, 2023. And we did a big special here. We played all of those interviews all day one day and raised five figures just playing those interviews all day. So we're going to talk about Daniel Ellsberg a lot. Later at 4 o'clock, we have Lawrence Wilkerson here. And later on in this program, we're going to have Charles Barron at the last 10, 15 minutes. And we have Dennis Fritz joining us very soon. And I have a special co-host here today, and that is Pacifica. Like, there's nobody better than Garland Nixon, all right? He's down in D.C., if you know News Views, which is on that famous WPFW station, 89.5, and he's got the Garland Nixon.
1: 89.3.
0: Well, I got five here. This close is what you sent me.
1: Close enough,
2: 89.3.
0: It says 89.3 p.m. No, I'm kidding. No. All right. And forget about that. Do listen to it. And he's got the Garland Nixon show, which you can see on Facebook. And if unless you're being clouded by Mario Narfel. All right. Forget about Garland Nixon. And he's like one of the, you know, you put in that you were a former police, a retired police officer.
1: Yes,
0: I mean, you know, it's like, you know, you're very humble to only bring that in. I know your record. And you last time you were on, you talked about your trip to Chechnya,
1: yeah,
0: and Russia, and the subway system in Russia. I was late today. Why was I late today? Because of, you know, I love the subway system in New York. If I were blind, yeah, I'd love it even more, because, you know, I saw a lot of rats today, and the Q train wouldn't go in the right direction, so I had to take the Q train in the other direction to get on the B train, like nine stops down the road. So it was a mess, and that happens a lot. And like I said, they're filthy because there's no money, Garland Nixon.
1: Well, here's the problem. They got lots of money. They found the money to fix the subway, and they sent it to Ukraine and Israel and all that, and had to buy it. You know what I mean? That's the thing about it, is the money exists. The money's there. But the federal budget is a priority list. And guess who's at the bottom of the priority list? The working class.
0: Well, I'm telling you,
1: brother.
0: $9 billion they just voted to give the Ukraine again. $9 billion. And I know there are people out there, great, more Slavs will die, all right? And we'll be happy, all right? Because I think the whole war is based on racism in this country if they support it, because Slavs are killing Slavs.
1: Well,
0: what
1: you know, two things I'll say. Number one, that's always been the empire game, right? The imperial game. You go to the Middle East and you get the Sunni Muslims and the Shia Muslims to fight. You go to Korea, you get the North Koreans and the South Koreans to fight. You go to Eastern Europe, you get the Slavs and Russian Slavs. It's been, the Brits have been doing that imperial game for centuries, yeah, where they get they go into an African country and they get the Hutus and the Tutsis to kill each other. That's the
0: and
1: imperial
0: all over
1: game.
0: Africa.
1: But you
0: right?
1: know where there's no excuse Jonas for it?
0: Savimbi,
1: right? That's the game. But you know where there's no excuse for it to me? Why do Americans believe that crap?
0: They don't. They're on their cell phones. They're not paying attention.
1: Yeah, I guess you're right.
0: All right? No one's paying attention. I mean, you came up here and all modes of transportation. I got a feeling everybody was hooked to their cell phone one way or another. And
1: face
0: they weren't
1: down.
0: Reading Chaucer or reading the Dostoevsky. Am I right?
1: Oh, yeah, playing, absolutely.
0: You know,
1: absolutely.
0: A Russian version of Candy Crush. I don't know.
1: Well, they weren't. They one thing's for sure. Going back to Ellsberg, they weren't learning anything from that.
0: Right.
1: You know, I'm glad you brought up Ellsberg.
0: We're going to play Ellsberg,
1: yes.
0: All right?
1: I'm glad you brought up Ellsberg in the context.

0: Randy, you're wrong. They're telling us the truth about Ukraine. Oh, they're telling us the truth about Iran. When a war is going on, all the suckers are walking around believing it, and it takes about 5 years for them to scratch their head and look backwards and say, you know, they sent $200 billion to the last war. Perhaps they lied to us. Why does it always take five? Why did they always believe it when it was going on?
1: If they knew it was tied to the subway system in New York City, believe me, there'd be an uprising. That the money that could be used to fix the subway system, get us more workers into the subway. We have the best workers in the world, the best the conductors, all of them are great, and we need more booths there, all of that. But the money's being sucked into this.
0: Because we've got to stand up for democracy.
1: Right, right.
0: We don't practice it.
1: Right, right.
0: We can't practice it here, but we've got to stand up for it somewhere.
1: We need whistleblowers right now, but I'm not sure that will even like do the trick. Let's go to the whistleblower we were talking about. This is Daniel Ellsberg, who's perfect for this show that we're about to do. When he first got arrested, all right, this is, I think, in June of 1971, and this is the report by Walter Cronkite.
2: In Boston, Dr. Daniel Ellsberg, the man named as the source of the Pentagon copy that appeared in the New York Times, turned himself in today to federal authorities. David Culhane reports.
3: Even if the FBI had wanted to arrest him outside the courthouse this morning, they probably couldn't have done it. Ellsberg was walled off by a mob of newsmen and supporters as he admitted that he was indeed the man who brought the Pentagon Papers to the press and congressional leaders.
4: In the fall of 1969, I took the responsibility on my own initiative of delivering to the chairman of the Foreign Relations Committee of the U.S. Senate the information contained in the so-called Pentagon Papers, including the several studies on negotiations, which have not been given to any newspaper. I could only regret that I had not at that same time released that information to the American public through the newspapers. I have now done so. I can no longer cooperate in concealing this information from the American public. I did this clearly at my own jeopardy, and I am prepared to answer to all the consequences of these decisions. That includes the personal consequences to me and my family. And whatever these may be, they can't, after all, be more serious than the ones that I and millions of other Americans have risked before this in the service of our country.
5: Dr. Ellsberg, do you have any concern about the possibility of prison for this?
4: Wouldn't you go to prison to self-fund this war?
3: Ellsberg was tense but composed. His attorneys protested the government request for $100,000 bail. Ellsberg himself assured the court he would appear whenever and wherever asked. The court chose to believe him. In effect, he did not have to pay bail. He was released to prepare his defense against charges of espionage. David Culhane, CBS News, Boston.
1: All right, so...
2: Later today in Los Angeles.
1: That's it. All right, so that was in June when he was arrested. I want to go now. I can't believe he got out on bail. You know what I mean?
0: Mm-hmm.
1: Seriously, because that was like that was a gutsy thing. And now he's facing a lot of time, and he comes out in a press conference at his first hearing in December of 1971. And this, you know, like makes me cry when I hear this. And it's just like, I love the guy just based on this clip alone.
6: You've had charges now hanging over your head, so to speak, for some months, and now more serious charges. As time goes on and as you become more deeply entwined in this matter, have your feelings changed, or are they changing toward the entire case?
7: Toward the case?
6: Toward the entire matter.
7: I can't regret having done what I knew at the time to be what I ought to do, my duty as a citizen. I have no way that I can regret that.
8: You're not having any second thoughts about your action now, is that right?
7: Oh, certainly not.
8: Dr. Ellsberg, at a recent press conference, you said you were willing to accept any responsibility or anything that came for your part in the Pentagon Papers. The latest indictment says 115-year prison term and $120,000 fine for maximum. Are your thoughts still the same, that you're willing to accept any consequences?
7: I have two thoughts about that. I go back to my earlier...

0: answer. How can you measure the jeopardy that I'm in, whether it's 10 years, 20 years, 115 years, or other ludicrous amounts like that, to the penalty that has been paid already by 50,000 American families here and hundreds of thousands of Vietnamese families? It would be absolutely presumptuous of me to pity myself in that context, and I certainly don't, and I'd be ashamed of myself.
1: All right, so Garland, your thoughts about what you just heard?
2: You know, absolutely stellar in, you know, listening to a person who, you know, puts their life on the line, puts their future on the line. One thing makes me sad in the context of the things that are going on currently. You know, if you were to take his DNA right now and do like a Jurassic Park thing and create a new Daniel Ellsberg, and he was to walk up to the mic, and if you said to him, "Okay, you're back. What do you have to say?" And if he said, "They're lying to you about Ukraine," half of these brainwashed people would call him a Putin puppet. Yeah, right, half of these brainwashed people out here would call him a hero after the fact. But if he was to come tell them, "Oh, by the way, you're being lied to today," they wouldn't believe it. I just don't get how the history of being lied to about every war doesn't get through. And when the current war is going on, people like you and I say, "Hey, you know, they've lied to you about every war. They're lying to you about this one, too." And there's just a contingent of people out here who'll say, no, I think, you know, Garland and Randy, I think this time they're telling me the truth. Right. That overwhelms me, and I just scratch my head. And okay, talk to you in 5 years, and you'll come back and say, gee,
1: You know who they're listening to?
2: I think they got us again.
1: they're these people that support it are on the same page with the likes of Lindsey Graham, Tom Cotton, the late Dick Cheney, Elliot Abrams, Tony Blinken, Victoria Nuland, Paul Wolfowitz, Richard Pearl, James Jake Sullivan, David Petraeus, Mike Levine, James Clapper, Ben Shapiro. And who else? William
2: John
1: McChrystal,
2: Bolton.
1: John Bolton, and Satan.
2: Exactly.
1: All right. So listen, we're gonna. I
3: think Satan is the outlier on that one.
1: Exactly. Satan. They're all gonna see him some day. So I group them together. All right. Listen, we have a whistleblower right now on the other line. You know him. You interviewed him with me like 6 months ago, and he's got a book called Deadly Betrayal. What do you know about this character, Chief Master Sergeant Dennis Fritz? What do you know about him?
2: I know he's a good guy, man. Yes. Yeah, no, he's a good guy and a brilliant man, and he knows a lot. He's an insider, and that's always good. He can tell us what we saw, what he saw, you know, at the Pentagon, and he's about the decisions that are being made. I mean, he's great.
1: Yeah, there you are. You got an echo on, man. Where are you? Are you in a canyon?
4: No, I'm in my library at home.
1: All right. Well, you just heard Garland give you some great, you know, credos.
4: Well, I missed
1: kudos,
4: that. No.
1: Kudos. You missed it? Well, what would you say about this guy that's coming on, Garland?
2: Yeah, exactly. Who? I never heard of him before.
1: All right. Garland Nixon, Reggie Johnson. What is that? I almost said the other word.
2: Miller, maybe? Reggie Miller? I don't know.
3: He thinks of Reggie Jackson. He thinks of Reggie Jackson.
1: I got one of his bars today, by the way. Yeah. They actually have those chocolate bars, Reggie Jackson bars, at Cortellu. They're out again.
2: I was a Hank Aaron. Oh, Henry bars.
3: Yeah.
2: Oh, Henry.
3: Hank Henry.
2: Yeah, Hank Henry.
1: I like Abba bars. What do you like, dear Dennis Fritz?
3: That's not a baseball player, though.
1: Abba. Dennis Fritz, did you hear the first 7 minutes?
5: Wait a minute.
4: Okay, I'm back if you can hear me. I keep getting knocked off.
1: Well, I think you must have done something to Reggie for him to know. It's not his fault, it's yours. Are you there?
4: I'm here. Can you hear me?
2: Oh, yeah, you're loud and clear.
1: All right, let's get to you now, Dennis. What did you think of what you just heard about a guy I know inspired you, and that is the late Daniel Ellsberg?
4: Exactly. You know, it's funny you should say that. And I didn't have the guts of Daniel Ellsberg. And I do mention him. I think before I got cut off, I heard you mention Deadly Betrayal. And I talk about him on page 15 of Deadly Betrayal in the Pentagon Papers. And I was a part of the team. And I think I heard Garland before I got knocked off. He says, "It's a shame, you know, that people won't believe yourselves and people like me." When we talk about, you know, whether it be the Vietnam War and the Iraq war, and now Iran. You know, I've been warning about Iran ever since I wrote the book about deadly betrayal that this was coming. And, you know, my difference between myself and Daniel Ellsberg, you know, he released the classified portions of it. As I said, I didn't have the guts of him, but I was part of the classification team of the Afghanistan and Iraq Pentagon papers. And right. That's when I saw firsthand of the lies that were being told. And I decided, and I think I heard Garland say, really it was Daniel Ellsberg say, I think he said 50,000, you know, of the men and women.
1: Mm-hmm.
4: And
1: that was up until 1971. There was another 10,000.
4: Yeah, exactly. Yeah. And what got me is I saw the lies. I thought about, which in fourth, deadly betrayal, the 4,500 men and women that died in the Iraq war and the thousands of Iraqis that died and their infrastructure destroyed.
1: A million.
4: Based on a WMD lie. And that's what drove me to write my book, hopefully to give the history of about what happened in the Iraq war and how it came about. But more importantly, which I seem to have failed, to keep us out of a war with Iran. But as Garland said, you know, people just don't seem to listen. You know, I have this saying now, fool us once, shame on them, the Bush administration that line us into the Iraq war. Fool us twice, shame on us,
1: right.
4: Line us in the war with Iran. And so we just have to keep fighting and fighting and fighting. But I will tell you, as part of the Middle East, the Iran war that we're going through right now is the last of the big major plan that I wrote about. And the reason that we were afraid, and former presidents, and you've heard Bob Gates have come out now and saying that Bibi had been trying to get us to go to war with Iran for decades. The reason we didn't was because of what's happening now.
1: Yeah. Right. So this is not the first time they have false flags and lying about weapons of mass destruction. Let's go back. I mean, it goes back a century. We could do this way back, 53, where they said a communist takeover of Iran, a communist takeover of Guatemala. And you go back even farther, to the war in the Philippines and the war in Cuba and all that in 1903 or 1898. Let's jump up in the television era here. And this is Lyndon Baines Johnson in 1965. You want to see a clear example of a false flag?
6: My fellow Americans, as president and commander-in-chief, it is my duty to the American people to report that renewed hostile actions against United States ships on the high seas in the Gulf of Tonkin have today required me to order the military forces of the United States to take action in reply. The initial attack on the destroyer Maddox on August 2nd was repeated today by a number of hostile vessels attacking two U.S. destroyers with torpedoes. The destroyers and supporting aircraft acted at once on the orders I gave after the initial act of aggression. We believe at least two of the attacking boats were sunk. There were no U.S. losses. The performance of commanders and crews in this engagement is in the highest tradition of the United States Navy.
1: All right, Garland, dissect all of that and apply it to today.
2: Well, you know, the way you have to apply it to today is this. You know, the anti-war movement today has to be use the context of history to get people to give people the ability to apply it to current times, so that when we say, you know, we have to oppose the war that's going on today. And of course, as Dennis says, there are a lot of people for years that have been saying we must stop a war from happening with Iran. We found out that General Westerly Clark, in as early as I believe it was 2001, said he went to the Pentagon, and back then there was information that they were planning a war with Iran. So what we have to do, I think, is use the context of history to try to give people a pattern. So when we talk to them today, you know, we're going to be dismissed by the mainstream media as propagandists, Putin puppets for whatever, whoever the latest, you know, bad, evil dictator adversary they give us. But we've got to try to use these things to give people a context so they can understand they've been lying to us for a long time. They will do it. And you have to use that to look at what's going on today and what the possibilities for the future are.
1: All right. Well, that's very good analysis, as always. I want to go, before I bring you in, Dennis, I want to play this other speech 7 years later by Richard Milhouse Nixon. All right.
7: There are no United States ground troops involved. None will be involved. To support this defensive effort by the South Vietnamese, I have ordered attacks on enemy military targets in both North and South Vietnam by the air and naval forces of the United States. I have here in my desk a report. I received it this morning from General Abrams. He gives the following evaluation of the situation. The South Vietnamese are fighting courageously and well in their self-defense. They are inflicting very heavy casualties on the invading force, which has not gained the easy victory some predicted for it 3 weeks ago. Our airstrikes have been essential in protecting our own remaining forces and in assisting the South Vietnamese in their efforts to protect their homes and their country from a communist takeover. General Abrams predicts in this report that there will be several more weeks of very hard fighting. Some battles will be lost, he says. Others will be won by the South Vietnamese. But his conclusion is that if we continue to provide air and sea support, the enemy will fail in its desperate gamble to impose a communist regime in South Vietnam. And the South Vietnamese will then have demonstrated their ability to defend themselves on the ground against future enemy attacks.
1: All right, Chief Master Sergeant, your thoughts.
4: Well, let me just say this first, and let me just expand on something that Garland mentioned earlier when he mentioned General Wesley Clark, which burns me up. Because as Garland stated, Wesley Clark told us this years ago. I think that's when he was running for president. Really, he wanted to build himself up. Then he was anti-war. But what makes me mad, he saw the document. He talked about it. Well, I can tell you, I personally saw the document because I helped declassify that document. And at the time, if you look at it now, and Wesley Clark should be talking about that now versus talking about an analyst and how we can, you know, being an analyst and how we can open up, you know, the Strait of Hormuz and what weapon systems we have to do that. He should be talking about these wars were pre-planned years ago, decades ago. Now, also what I would say, expand on what Garland had mentioned earlier, you know, for the imperialistic military use that we have right now, you know, we've always been chasing ghosts for the military industrial complex and for our imperialistic philosophy, I'll call it. It was a communist at one time during the Vietnam War, terrorists. And now as we go into Iran, the big sponsors of terrorists. So we always have to have a boogeyman to scare the American people into fighting these wars. We're always a chasing ghost. And now what we use, and it's almost like history repeats itself as we're seeing right now. You mentioned about Johnson when he said, hey, we had some of our boats, you know, attacked. Well, Trump tried to use the same excuse to start this war. But guess what? I have no choice but to respond with the helicopter that went down. I have to respond. But the difference now is that we know and see how strong the Iranian forces are. You know, I keep laughing. I was telling some friends earlier today, you know, which I'm sure all of y'all have seen also, the big joke. You know, Trump has said 38 times that we've ended a war with the same country. 38 times.
1: 40 now. Yes.
4: Yeah. Well, I thought 38 was today, counting today, you know, but so now 40.
1: There are a couple under the bed.
4: Yeah. So we're being lied to. And I tell you, Garland, what gets me, the people that still believe these lies, it's just mind-boggling to me. You know, I'm not mad at them, but who I'm mad at are the pundits that get on television each and every night lying and supporting Trump lies, and then the main media, the CNNs that allow these folks on to continue to tell that lie in supporting this war and Trump. It's just mind-boggling to me that the people believe that when it's right before their eyes. 40 times, Randy, as you stated now, that the war was over. We won. But let me just get this out real fast.
1: The stock market has gone up and down 40 times, and his friends have always been on his friends have always been on the right side. They shorted and they, you know, went long on it. So it's just a coincidence.
4: Yeah, and let me just mention, when we talk about this war, you know, that was over, we won, you know, Rubio, you know, okay, what's the objective? Regime change. X. No. Done. No. Ballistic missile program reduction. Well, some have been reduced by way of what? Destroyed during the war. But the reduction, no, that will not happen. And in fact, it will increase in the production of ballistic missiles. Support of the allies, being Hezbollah, no, that has increased. And oh, by the way, it's become stronger now because of the fact that Iran said, hey, any future deal will include no more bombing of Lebanon and Hezbollah. Oh, by the way, okay, are we winning? Well, let's add something else. Now we have a straight-up muse to contend with. That wasn't part of the original deal. Now that seems to be the primary deal before we get anything else going, opening that up. Yeah. And then finally, okay, there will be no more uranium being enriched. Oh, by the way, well, no, it will continue to be enriched. So I'll just tell you, this is something I've been saying for a couple of months now, and I'm going to stand by it. All right. They're saying today that, hey, we're closer to a deal. But I will guarantee you, we will never get to a deal. I'll say it again. Dead on arrival, unless we come to the table with mutual respect of Iran. Right. Because of the fact, if not, because they're not going to get rid of the ballistic missiles, they will continue to enrich uranium, like the JCPOA, Joint Comprehensive Plan of Action, better known as the Iran nuclear deal, when I think we're at 3.6 of enrichment, which I think that you need a threshold of 90, you know, to create a bomb. But as we all know, they're above that. But they will continue. So unless we come to the table with the Joint Comprehensive Plan of Action on the Obama administration as the baseline, there will never be a deal, and we will continue to stay in this quagmire.
1: I agree with you. I agree with you. You know, I'd rather, I won't listen to Trump. I'd rather play the guy on 42nd Street dealing three-card Monty. All right? I got a better shot there. We're going to play now. Your book was based on the Iraq War, and this is when it started in March of 2003. All right. So, and then Garland, I want you to talk about this after we play this speech. It's only a minute long, the kickoff of the war against Iraq.
8: My fellow citizens, at this hour, American and coalition forces are in the early stages of military operations to disarm Iraq, to free its people, and to defend the world from grave danger. On my orders, coalition forces have begun striking selected targets of military importance to undermine Saddam Hussein's ability to wage war. These are opening stages of what will be a broad and concerted campaign. More than 35 countries are giving crucial support, from the use of naval and air bases, to help with intelligence and logistics, to the deployment of combat units. Every nation in this coalition has chosen to bear the duty and share the honor of serving in our common defense. To all the men and women of the United States Armed Forces now in the Middle East, the peace of a troubled world and the hopes of an oppressed people now depend on you. That trust is well placed. The enemies you confront will come to know your skill and bravery.
1: All right, Garland, the ball's in your court. What do you think of all of that, you know, looking back?
2: Yeah, the interesting thing is that with all of these, every single war that were, you know, they're based on lies. But when people look backwards, they'll say George W. Bush lied. When they look back at the next war, they'll say, you know, Trump lied. They'll say this, you know, they individualize it. And it's in the same way that it's the politics of personality. When things go bad, you say this guy, this politician, this person did it, as opposed to understanding that consistency means that the system does that. If you get president after president and everyone lies you into a war, and the whole machine, the media joins in, the whole machine joins in, Clinton to compliment the lie and to push the lie. That means that if George Bush had dropped dead, then Dick Cheney or whoever was in charge would have done it. Trump right now, if he wasn't there, J.D. Vance would do it. It's something I think that anti-war people like us, part of our fight is to get people to understand that they're dealing with systemic issues. And that's why there's a consistency. The fact that it's been happening for decades means that this is what the system produces. Your thoughts, Dennis?
1: Wait a second. I wanted to get Reggie's opinion on this because he's sitting back. I know your thoughts about all of these wars. I mean, from your position.
9: Well, I mean, like you brought up three examples, you know, three administrations, and they all said the same variant of the same thing. And it, you know, what it comes down to, and I may be wrong on this, Garland, but I think something about the cult of personality is a huge contributor to the reason why people continue to follow these things the way they do. And you know, and if you think about this, is that, you know, let's go back to the Vietnam War and the situation then. And when Walter Cronkite announced that the things that were happening there, that pretty much killed the war, mm-hmm. or the sentiment of the war. So they needed someone. They needed people to, like, be rah-rah cheerleaders kind of the status quo rather than people pronouncing and announcing the news as is at that point in time. So out goes someone like Walter Cronkite into someone like
1: Jake Tapper
9: yep. or Rachel Maddow or, you know, people like that. And, you know, they don't answer questions. They don't ask. They go along to get along. And since those people, the masses out there, trust them, they'll follow it. And that's what it keeps on happening all the time. They don't really have an opinion for themselves. They need to have an opinion based on what the pundits that they like have.
1: Clapper, and the other dudes. All right, so let's get your thoughts on all of this, Chief.
2: Wait a minute.
4: Or DIA don't like me talking to you because I always get knocked off. But they're not going to win because I'm going to keep signing back on.
1: Right.
4: The last I heard, I know you went to Reggie, but the last I heard, I heard Garling saying something about it doesn't matter, you know, who it is. Well, I will tell you in the Iran case, I'll go about that in a minute. But let me just share. It doesn't matter what administration. The regime change policy, if you will, by law came under the Bill Clinton administration. Okay. And so, but he never did carry it out going in to actually doing a regime change policy. But the next administration, which happened to be a Republican administration, they came in and did it. Okay. Under the Obama administration, they tried to get him to take out Syria, but he wouldn't do it. He went by way, okay, if y'all give me the authorization to go to war, I'd do it. But guess what? They wouldn't do it. And finally, they wanted to go, him to go into Iran, but he wouldn't do it. And Bob Gates is now on record. Some of them are coming out and saying, hey, we wouldn't do it. You know, and in fact, I quote Bob Gates in my book to say, hey, if any Secretary of Defense tried to convince any president in the future to go into the Africa or the Middle East with ground forces, they would be nutty or crazy. Well, we already know we got a crazy Secretary of Defense. So that's part of it. And then now we got an egotistical president who Bibi Netanyahu said, hey, you'll be the hero if you do this. And then we see that it is truly failed. So, Garland is right. It doesn't matter, you know, what administration, those that are pushing the button are going to try to keep us in these endless wars.
9: And Dennis, I just wanted to, because you dropped out, I just wanted to repeat what I said, but, you know, more concise. I was saying is that rather than having someone like a Walter Cronkite that would calls the balls and strikes as is, they would have to have people that will go along to get along, like a Tapper or a Rachel Maddow. And then on top of that, because of those people are pushing that narrative, rather than people have a critical thought or of an analysis on asking questions why things are why, they will just go and nod and get approval from whatever cult of personality that they like.
1: Right.
2: Yeah. Right. You know, I'll say this. It's like Donald Trump, where people get all caught up on Donald Trump. This is Trump, Trump, Trump, this. And here's what I say about Donald Trump. Donald Trump did not come into the political system. He didn't fall out of the sky. He didn't come out of some other dimension. He didn't come into the U.S. politics. He came out of U.S. politics. He is what U.S. politics produces. And when you see some president or politician or whatever in charge making decisions that you hate, you've got to understand they are produced by the system.
1: Right.
2: They don't fall into the system. And here's what shows it. Everything that he said he wasn't going to do about starting wars, when he got in power, he did all of it. Why? Because the system produced him. The system, it was all set up when he got in. It was just, you know what the president is? When I was a kid, my dad had a pickup truck. And on the side of the pickup truck, you probably remember this, he bought this little plastic steering wheel. Those things?
1: Yeah.
2: And when he would turn left, I would turn left. My dad would turn right. I wasn't driving the truck. I had a plastic steering wheel.
1: Did you ever sit in his lap, though?
2: Nah, I didn't. We had a big old bench seat. But you know what I mean? He turned. That's what the president is. Right. He has a plastic steering wheel.
1: I totally agree. Margaret Kimberly's got a book, The Presidents. She's out of the 47, they're all tied for last. All right? So
2: I like that. I like that.
1: All right. So let's go to a president. Because I really think that these things, these wars are pre-planned, and I forgot who said it. Maybe it was Gore Vidal. It said, it doesn't matter how many women on the Fifth Avenue carry a banner, all right, and how much artwork is out there. If a war's planned, it's going to be executed. And that's what happened to World War One. All right, it was going to happen. If you went against it, you went to jail. All right, if you didn't sign up, you went to jail. All right, and the same thing in Vietnam. It happened in spite of all the protests and My Lai and everything that happened. It took until 1974 before that war was over. But it, you know, we built up the response. Cronkite comes out, Ellsberg comes out, and so the last person that had, who really challenged it, I think, really challenged the system was JFK, and it was because of Dennis Fritz reminded me that I think it was January 8th or 10th of 1963, not January but June 10th, that he delivered this fatal speech at American University, and we're just going to play a pastiche of it, 3 minutes.
10: Among the many traits the peoples of our two countries have in common, none is stronger than our mutual abhorrence of war. Almost unique, among the major world powers, we have never been at war with each other, and no nation in the history of battle ever suffered more than the Soviet Union in the Second World War. At least 20 million lost their lives. Countless millions of homes and families were burned or sacked. A third of the nation's territory, including two-thirds of its industrial base, was turned into a wasteland, a loss equivalent to the destruction of this country east of Chicago. Today, should total war ever break out again, no matter how, our two countries will be the primary target. It is an ironic but accurate fact that the two strongest powers are the two in the most danger of devastation. All we have built, all we have worked for, would be destroyed in the first 24 hours. And even in the Cold War, which brings burdens and dangers to so many countries, including this nation's closest allies, our two countries bear the heaviest burdens. For we are both devoting massive sums of money to weapons that could be better devoted to combat ignorance, poverty, and disease. We are both caught up in a vicious and dangerous cycle, with suspicion on one side breeding suspicion on the other, and new weapons begetting counterweapons. In short, both the United States and its allies, and the Soviet Union and its allies, have a mutually deep interest in a just and genuine peace and in halting the arms race. Agreements to this end are in the interests of the Soviet Union as well as ours, and even the most hostile nations can be relied upon to accept and keep those treaty obligations, and only those treaty obligations, which are in their own interest. So let us not be blind to our differences, but let us also direct attention to our common interests and the means by which those differences can be resolved. And if we cannot end now our differences, at least we can help make the world safe for diversity. For in the final analysis, our most basic common link is that we all inhabit this small planet. We all breathe the same air. We all cherish our children's futures. And we are all mortal.

0: All right. Edwin Starr. Big star.
1: Yeah.
0: One hit wonder, but it was a big one. You know what I mean? A big one. Randy Credico live on the fly here at 99.5 FM WBAI in New York City. Free speech radio. I'm just going to quickly give out the number. People who want to support a show like this, which you know, Garland, is very important that we have Pacifica stations like your station, the Pacifica Network. And this is a critical juncture in this country's history to have a place like this, Garland.
2: Mm-hmm.
0: What are your thoughts?
2: Well, absolutely. You know, one of the things that I think is great about Pacifica is that no one's there telling us you can't say this or you can't say that. You know, I was in mainstream media, and when I left, it was because when I was hosting shows, I'm reading from a teleprompter. And I'm like, hey, I don't necessarily agree with this, and I don't, you know what I mean? And I left. But when Pacifica is long, I've been with Pacifica since 2006, and I've never had somebody come to me and say, you can't talk about this. You can't say, and I say a lot of controversial stuff, you know, stuff people may or may not agree with, but it's important. This is one of the last few media mediums
0: right.
2: where people can actually, you know, and people can call in and be a part of the conversation.
0: Right,
2: they can join.
0: Right.
2: They can do whatever they want. It is critical to support WBAI.
0: All right. Mm-hmm. I agree. And that number is, Reggie?
3: That's 833-922-4692. 833-922-4692.
0: Or you can get...
3: Or
0: 833-WBAI NYC.
3: Look at that, all by yourself.
0: I did it by myself, all right.
3: I did it!
0: I did it. All right, let's get back to JFK's speech, because it was you who prompted me to do it there, Chief. Did we have Chief get away again?
4: No, I'm still here.
0: All right.
4: I signed back on.
0: All right.
4: You hear me? Okay.
0: Well, you weren't alive when JFK. I was. I was there in 63. I was 9 years old listening to that speech. My father was watching it.
4: And I was alive as well. In fact, I was living in Texas, unfortunately, during the assassination when they announced over the school intercom.
0: Right, right. Oh, yeah, yeah. We all were let out early that day.
4: Yes.
0: Yeah, right. All right, so getting to it, that speech, do you think that was like, that was the like final blow that the power structure said we got to get rid of? JFK speech at American University? Dennis?
4: Is this to me?
0: Yes.
4: Well, he was trying to tell us something, if you will.
0: Well, about the arms race, about, you know, money could be spent on the New York City subway system. Or the
4: exactly, exactly. Yeah. That's why I said back then he was trying to tell us something. It goes all the way back to what Garland said earlier. You know, do we listen? I mean, I could think of his speech. I could think of the Eisenhower speech. Right. I can think of the book by Lord, I'm forgetting his name. War's a Racket.
0: Yes,
2: General.
0: Smedley Butler.
2: Marine, Smedley Butler.
0: Smedley Darlington Butler. We've played that for you 50 times. I can't play it again. All right.
4: No, don't play that again.
0: You're going to play it at 7 minutes long.
4: Yeah, what I'm
0: you know
4: saying,
0: what I mean. Yes, war is a racket. It goes way back. Look, I'm reading The Republic by Plato again, and the very first book is Socrates talking to this rich guy by the name of Cephalus, right? Who's like a zillionaire, and you know where he makes his money? First, he inherited money, but he's making his money. This is during the Peloponnesian War, selling arms, shields, and helmets, and spears, and bows and arrows to the Athenian government. That's what he did. He made more and more and more money. So, you know, the military-industrial complex has been around for thousands of years. It wasn't invented during Eisenhower's time. Do you agree with that? I mean, a lot of people made money, Garland, off the Civil War.
2: Of course. And here in New York, there were garment factories that were selling uniforms to both sides.
0: Yeah.
2: So, you know, that's, we see that over and over again. What about Iran, where it's like the Iran-Iraq war, the United States really funded Iraq, but then they sold missiles to Iran and then said, hey, Iran's got missiles. You know what I mean? It's always the game.
0: Yeah, I mean, a lot of money, and it's being washed. It's going, and Dennis, we got a. I think it's a. Is this like the new budget, $1.5 trillion for the military, and we get like $100 billion worth of goods out of that. The rest of it, I mean, seriously, the equipment. Russia is able to have the best hardware, military hardware in the world for $150 billion. That's 10% of what we spend. So a lot of it's going to waste and graft.
2: Iran is like under 20, it's like 15 billionaires. Yeah. And we just lost the war to them, by the way.
0: Yeah, well,
4: I went down that list. Exactly. But let me just mention something that you said earlier, though. Let me just go back real quick, Randy, when you were talking about, you know, JFK's speech. You know, I mean, think about something Garland said earlier when he said how we are, you know, characterized. I mean, even during that speech, I think I remember, not just because I was a kid, I remembered it, but just studying it, you know. I think he talked about, you know, after the Cuban Missile Crisis, you know, I mean, talking about we need to change our attitude towards, guess who? The Soviet Union at the time. And we're going through a, you know, Cuban Missile Crisis. And he was trying to warn us then, and he was, did I lose you again?
2: No, you're good.
0: Okay. You're good.
4: All right, and he was talking.
0: The NSA
4: about,
0: has you very well wired into the station.
4: Yeah,
0: all right?
4: He was more so talking about peace at the time,
0: right,
4: you know, if you
0: right.
4: will. And so, you know, and so he was trying to tell us then, and that, and you think about Eisenhower, and I mentioned again about our name, you know, that I'm a part of, affiliated with the Eisenhower Media, you know, network.
0: Oh,
4: the
0: yes.
4: warning, you know, about the military industrial complex, but more important. We former military folks and national security folks, you know, we believe in peace and diplomacy.
0: Right. Well, listen, I think, Garland, that we are, like I said earlier, are a fading nation. We're $40 trillion plus in debt, all right? Read Barbara Tuchman's March of Folly, the fall of the Roman Empire. They spent everything, and they lived the life of luxury. They got fat mentally, and they fell apart. And that's what's happening here. I mean, people are not educated here. People are not well-read here. They don't know what's going on. All they think about are material goods in this country. I mean, you see it. Everyone's on their cell phone. They're preoccupied with likes and retweets. And I mean, they never get 150 million retweets like you did one time. All right. So, but that was a useful use of
2: but that got me thrown off Twitter. That got me thrown off Twitter too.
0: He didn't miss anything, okay? All right, so you're back on, but you're shadow banned. So what I'm saying is that this country is like all it's got left right now is like a naked guy at a bar. All right, just blew everything at the poker table in let's say like gun smoke. Blew everything at the poker table. He's got a gun. No clothes. So what is he going to do? He's going to rob everybody, pull out the gun. That's what we're doing.
2: Well, you know, they've said, but we've been told for years that the United States, that, you know, from certain people, oh, the U.S. should be run like a business. Well, man, what do these vulture capitalists do when they buy a company now? They take all of the equity out of it, and then they bankrupt the company. So what they're doing is they're looking at the U.S., and they're saying, well, this company's going down, and they're extracting all of the equity out of it. They're we'll send it to Ukraine, and we'll launder 90% of it through there. We'll send it to Israel. We'll use it for war. We will launder the money. We will extract the equity out of it because they know it's going to pieces. And the people who are doing this don't have a particular country that they love, and that this country has to remain stable. No, they go from country to country, so they don't care. They'll suck
0: all
2: the equity out of the U.S., and then they'll move to the Maldives, or right now, what is it, Ivanka Trump, and they'll move to buy an island off the coast of Albania.
0: Yeah. What's it called? PPP, pure parasitic plunder.
2: That's exactly it. Vulture capitalism.
0: Vulture capitalism. And it's
2: they're finally running a country like a business.
0: I mean, you know, Dennis Fritz, what is an American these days? I mean, how do you like mesmerize people? You go to Russia and everyone like supports, you know, that country. They got a stake in it. What about this country? Do people have a stake in it, or have they just been like tossed aside? And the people who are in charge, are they really patriotic? Are they doing this for the idealism of America, whatever that is?
4: Hey, can you hear me okay?
0: No.
3: Yes.
4: Okay, I got cut off again, but I think that was me that time. But look, let me just share something.
0: You got to stop doing that.
4: No. I did. But listen. This is going to surprise you, but this is the most optimistic that I've ever been when it comes to.
0: Thank you so much. I'm glad I was able to bring
4: and
0: that
4: in
0: to
4: particular,
0: joy to you here. Yes, go ahead. In particular, there he goes again.
1: Yeah.
0: Well,
2: I'll say this. I I can add on to that. You know, look, when they shoot the president, and then they cover it up, you know, you don't have democracy. And now what's happening, one of the things that's happening is this illusion of democracy is evaporating, and you can't fix a problem if you don't know the problem is there. So now that the illusion of a democracy is the illusion that we're some kind of a constitutional republic, that the government, yeah, that there's checks and balances and things. Now that people are starting to learn, some of them anyway, that those are all illusions. Now there's an opportunity for people to at least address them.
0: Right.
4: Yeah. Hey, I'm back now. Can you hear me okay?
0: Yes.
4: Got knocked off again.
0: But I tell you something, while you were gone, you were so eloquent.
4: Oh, stop. I guess Garland was speaking on my behalf.
0: No, I wrote it down. Whatever you said, it came through on the screen. No,
1: brilliant.
4: Right. No, I just want to say this real quick. When I said the most optimistic, you know, we got this Congressional District 5 here in Maryland, and everybody is running against the so-called, you know, lobbyists, in particular the AIPAC and all these big lobbyists that give money. And Cindy Hoyer's handpicked guy, I mean, he's being beat down. They're throwing millions and millions. AIPAC and Oracle and all these big companies are throwing all this money at him so he can be bought and paid for. But people in District 5 are fighting back and saying, hey, we don't want no more, you know, lobbyists running our district. And so I am very optimistic. We're going to slowly see changes. There's others. You know, the mayor where you are, Randy, started this and said, hey, what am I going to Israel for? You know, particularly the Middle East. And so I am beginning to see more and more people coming out, and as we talked about earlier, getting educated and understanding based on people like you, Garland, people like you, Randy, in your show, and Randy help and Reggie helping you out. And so we are making progress, and I am very optimistic. I'm just looking at my local district race here where people are coming out against this guy who's backed by AIPAC. Now, unfortunately, he may win because of that. I think everybody else is going to knock each other out, and he may sneak in there. But a lot of people are out against him because who's backing him?
0: All right. Well, listen, we're going to – one of those people in that still in Congress, Thomas Massie, mm-hmm. and he didn't get much notice in the mainstream media for that brilliant speech. What was the name of the guy that read the Pentagon Papers? Gravel. He did that. He read it on the House floor, the Senate floor, back in 1971. He read the entire transcript. Spent like 3 or 4 days there on a lot of no dos. But Massie was brilliant the other day, and I'm going to play it. Wilkerson is going to be. We got Wilkerson coming up. I'm going to say goodbye to you. If you want to stick around and listen to the show, Dennis, go right ahead. But
4: and I'll keep my mouth shut. I want to be listening on my good friend. But can let me just say one thing when you mentioned about Massie before I shut up.
0: Yeah.
4: Hey,
0: one thing.
4: Get Larry to talk about. I haven't heard y'all talk about, but Larry and I on this bandwagon to get everybody to understand this. One of the things I heard Bibi Netanyahu say, hey, we need to wean ourselves off of that 3.8 and all the other monies that we're getting from America. Well, okay. That was just a lie, what they're trying to do. Remember Section 224 in the 2027
0: Netanyahu. We'll bring that up. We're going to bring that up. We're going to go right to Thomas Massie right now. This is him from the other day on the, the 7th of June, all right, on the House floor. And we'll be back with Colonel Wilkerson.
5: You know, it was a clear day. The USS Liberty was one of the most technologically sophisticated ships in the Navy, but it was virtually unarmed, and it was sent to observe the Six-Day War going on in the Middle East between Israel and its neighbors. It arrived on June 7th, and the weather was clear. The planes came out to meet them, to investigate, and then on the next day, on June 8th, they started the day. The visibility was unlimited. The American flag was flying proudly on the USS Liberty. More planes came from Israel to surveil the boat, the ship. And they thought they were in good shape. But what happened next surprised them all. French Mirage jets showed up and for 25 minutes strafed and attacked the USS Liberty. They shot rockets. They shot 30-millimeter cannons into the hull and into the ship. They even dropped napalm on the bridge of the ship. This was an effort to kill everybody on board. There was no intention of taking prisoners. after the 25 grueling minutes of attack on this virtually unarmed ship, and they thought things were over and they could recover, the torpedo boat showed up, three torpedo boats. They launched four torpedoes. One of them hit the hull of the USS Liberty and killed 25 people instantly. It blew a 40-foot by 40-foot hole in the side of this ship. They were intent on sinking it. But they were also intent on not having a single survivor. According to eyewitness accounts, the Israelis machine-gunned the lifeboats that they put down. They machine-gunned the firefighters who were on the deck. They were bringing the wounded and the dead to the mess hall to triage them. They had one doctor who was trying to help them all, put a few stitches in. It was harrowing, and it's amazing. If not for that crew, that boat would have sunk that day. But it still wasn't over. Helicopters showed up, combat helicopters. And the USS Liberty, even though their signals were being jammed by the Israelis, got a signal out. And there were ships that tried to respond. The USS Saratoga, the USS America sent planes. Both of them sent planes to help the USS Liberty. And something happened that's never happened before. A ship under attack, the planes were recalled. This has never happened before. And they sat there for 17 hours. 34 dead, 174 wounded. Out of 294 crew members. That's over 70% casualty rate, unheard of. The Israelis were intent on leaving no survivor. And what about our own military? Why did they not send anybody for 17 hours to help these men? So what really happened? You know, the official reports say that it was a case of mistaken identity. But if you listen to Dean Rusk, former Secretary of State, Richard Helms, CIA Director, Bobby Ray Inman, head of the NSA, Captain Ward Boston, who was the chief counsel of the Court of Inquiry. If you listen to Admiral Moore, who served in Pearl Harbor, Midway, commanded both the Atlantic and Pacific Fleet, and was chairman of the Joint Chiefs of Staff, none of these distinguished men think this was an accident. They think it was intentional murder by the country of Israel, either as a false flag operation or because they simply didn't want anybody observing what they were doing that day.
0: All right, so we're going to be right back with this. Is he with us already, Lawrence?
1: No,
0: all right, so let's play this music. I need to take a quick break here. We'll be right back with Colonel Lawrence Wilkerson.

0: graves the wind is blowing, freedom soon will come. Then we'll come from the shadow.
1: That's Leonard Cohen, the Partisan. Randy Credico live on the fly here on WBAI 99.5 FM in New York City, the Republic of Brooklyn. Here we are, and it's a very hot day, and it is because Garland Nixon brought a heat wave from the south. It really is hot here. You know what I mean?
2: I brought a lot of hot air from Washington, D.C. We got plenty to spare.
1: You brought a truckload of Lindsey Graham blew into this studio. All right.
3: Ooh, I don't know about that hot air.
1: Yeah, imagine that. All right. Joining us is the redoubtable, indefatigable, and ageless Colonel Lawrence Wilkerson. Welcome, Colonel Wilkerson.
4: Good to be with you.
1: Yes. Well, we've been talking about everything. Just before you got here, we played Thomas Massie's speech the other day, brilliant speech, and we played JFK's American University speech, and we played LBJ's speech on the Gulf of Tonkin,
5: and Nixon, and
1: Bush, everyone and Bush. But Clinton. So that's what we've been talking about. Dennis Fritz is listening in the background, and my co-host, Garland Nixon, has a lot of questions. I'm going to let you kick it off with Lawrence Wilkerson first, Garland. Go ahead.
2: Here's my question about what's going on right now. We are in a very interesting situation because the U.S. has gotten into a war, has effectively lost the war. And I say effectively because you're not going to get anything that you said you were going to get. And, we seem to be in this endless cycle of Trump saying one day he's going to blow up the, all of Iran. And then the next day he says a deal that he had said he has a deal. Then he says, I never agreed to that. Where are we now, Colonel Wilkerson?
4: You just expressed it as well as I can. I have no idea. I will tell you that there's some facts that stare us in the face with glaring light, if you will. One, we have not talked to a single solitary Iranian in all this time since the war started. Two, there is no diplomacy that could possibly be taking place of consequence because of that. And three, the 14 points I heard this morning along with Larry Johnson, the first time either of us had heard them, are points that we could have said would be asked for by Iran, but not an Iran that was prostrate on its back and ready to give up and signal to Uncle Donald that they were through, but an Iran that was demanding things that even added to the things that demanded in the 10 points we heard about some 2 months ago.
1: So they upped the ante.
4: Then we heard Netanyahu saying essentially, well, if they quit the war with Iran, we won't, and there's no, in other words, I'm going to continue to wage war on Iran, and there is no way I'm stopping in Lebanon. So how on earth, if one of Iran's points is a trusted ceasefare, that includes Lebanon, of course, in fact, most prominently includes Lebanon for Iran, how in the hell are you going to do it if Bibi Netanyahu's telling you he's not going to honor it at all?
1: I don't know. I want to get back to this Massie speech on that. You would think with all this stuff about Israel, sinking of the Liberty, which everyone should know about right now and should be outraged, and Congress should be outraged, but nothing, crickets. What is that all about?
4: Well, Massie at least had the courage to begin a conversation in the Congress, or a one-sided conversation mostly. I think there are a few others that agree with him. Whether they'll say so or not is another matter altogether. But he at least had the courage to lay it out there, and you say, well, he's been beaten, so he can do it. Well, you know, some people tell the truth when they've been beaten. And that's the truth. When I was over at the Dacor House 2 days ago, I guess, I was giving a talk to a GW group. And I got there early, so I went into their very fine library, and I sat down in a chair, and I just pulled a book off the shelf, and it was Cy Hirsch's book that had his chapter on Jonathan Pollard. And I reread that chapter. I realized as soon as I got into it that I had pretty much lost my cool when I read it before. and marched into the particular person I was working for at the time and really kind of vouchsafed my anger and my disgust with how we had been treated by John.

0: to should the United States leave them someday. And when you read about how the nuclear weapons development occurred in Israel, and this was something that I had forgotten altogether, that they moved from atomic weapons to thermonuclear weapons. And they have thermonuclear weapons right now, the kind like we exploded at Bikini Atoll. And if you've never seen the film of that, everyone should see that. It is orders of magnitude. I think it's actually 1,000 times, think about that, more powerful than the bombs we dropped on Hiroshima and Nagasaki. 1,000 times more powerful. So as I finish reading that chapter, and if I attribute the truth to Cy Hirsch, and I think in this book he was pretty damn truthful, then I'm wrong about the capacity of Israel to do damage to Iran. It exceeds quite a bit what I thought they had the capacity to do with just regular atomic weapons. So everybody should read that chapter. And right. Everybody should know that Jonathan Pollard should have been taken to Leavenworth, the gallows reactivated, and hung by his neck until he was dead.
1: Yeah,
0: that would have assured us that no Trump later on could pardon him and send him back to Israel.
1: Well,
0: deeds that he did to us were as bad as what was done to Liberty.
2: You know, I have a question that I think specifically you would have the background to enlighten us on, and that is this. There's potential legislation right now in Congress to go through that would integrate the IDF with the U.S. government, particularly now with what you're saying. I think it's pertinent, it's salient, because particularly with intelligence and technology. And then we look at that. I don't know if you've read the I think it's called the Genesis program or whatever it is that the White House has put out about this new, we're going to build all this new intelligence and AI and then actually integrate it with the IDF. What are your thoughts on that? It seems quite dangerous.
0: I think it's terribly dangerous. It's Section 224 of the House bill for
1: yes.
0: the NDAA for 2027. And it's the Senate bill, Section 622, that Tom Cotton has introduced. The 622 introduces what you were talking about with regard to this pernicious, insidious combination of Israel and U.S. intelligence. We don't do that with any other ally in the world. We don't do it with any other nation in the world, period. And we're going to make that kind of relationship, the kind of relationship I was reading about that Pollard gave the Israelis through his treason. We are going to make the law. And then Section 224 is the same thing with regard to security and security assistance that we're doing with intelligence, only it's got a real, real money aspect to it because it includes Lockheed Martin, RTX, used to be Raytheon, Grumman, Boeing, and the other big guys in the merchants of death category, and we're going to merge them. And anybody that thinks that those CEOs aren't going to take full advantage of that and their equivalents in Israel and play dirty inside that arrangement and make tons and tons of money for themselves and not really be all that interested in, as they are not now, in making any weapon systems that are worth a damn, is smoking some cheap stuff.
1: Oh, goodness. Anything positive to tell me? It's a bad day. You know what I mean? It's sweltering outside. The fish aren't biting.
0: But Mike Johnson is still the Speaker of the House, and Tom Cotton is still alive in the Senate. And when you tell me that Tom Cotton and Lindsey Graham are gone, I'll dance on their graves.
1: Yeah.
0: And when you tell me Johnson is gone, I'm going to alert God so he can tell the devil to get ready.
1: There's a lot of others, too, to go down with them. It's all this stuff. Those years on the Russiagate, blaming the election of whoever it was in 2020, 2016, on the Russians. It's the Israelis that are the ones controlling all of our elections, not just in the president, but in Congress. They're the ones. Why aren't they being investigated instead of the Russians? That long four-year saga of Russia being I guess Russia was interfering with Israeli elections in the U.S. Is that it?
0: Well, I'd be right there with you for investigating the Russians as long as you told me you were going to expend an equal amount of treasure and time investigating Hillary Clinton and the Democrats.
1: Right.

0: Archie. All right, we're talking with Colonel Lawrence Wilkerson, and we also have your buddy listening online. He was brilliant, and he wanted you to bring up 224, and you've done that. Who's running this country? I mean, is Trump running this country? Is he actually pulling the strings?
1: He is.
0: He's pulling the strings. And so where are we? Are we at the Nero stage, the Caligula stage, the Commodus stage, the Tiberius stage? Where are we with this guy who's making a ton of money? He's as dissolute as any human being in this country has ever been, and he's running the show.
2: Are you asking me?
0: Yes. A combination of all four.
2: Well, I think we're in trouble. Big trouble. Big trouble. I'm just reading David McCullough's biography of John Adams again, and I was looking for a particular passage in there because you alerted me to this business of the Greeks.
0: Polybius.
2: By the way, Randy, I looked in the index of 7 books. Just right away, I looked for that. Not in any index. But what I did find, of course, was Aristotle and Plato and Montesquieu and a host of others that the founders were known to consult.
0: Anacyclosis. Yeah. Right.
2: And what I found in this one particular book was it just leapt out at me, where Adams essentially said, so what hope is there? What would Aristotle or Plato have said if one had been able to talk to them of a federative republic of 13. Now remember, he's only talking about to the Mississippi, of 13 states inhabiting a country of 500 leagues in extent, staying together. Now think about how big we are now, and 340 million people and going from sea to sea and border to border, Canada to Mexico. And think about those words. And then he says, disillusion remains the greatest single threat to the American experiment. I don't think that has changed a bit. In fact, I think it's been giving new impetus today. And Donald Trump stands, along with Homeland Security and ICE and other instruments of his power, behind that impetus.
0: Let me just add one thing. I mean, talking about anacyclosis, it's like this cyclical phenomenon that is natural. You know, it's like it's nature produces it politically. You go from a sovereign to a tyrant. You go from and from there you have aristocracy, which morphs badly into oligarchy, and then you have the best of them, the democracy, the democracy that morphs into mob rule. All right, so I'm going to leave you with. I'm going to switch it over to Garland because he's got a burning question on his mind here.
3: You know, I was watching I think Belfast Island, where the people. I mean, it looked like, you know, the beginning of Dawn of the Dead. You know, one of these people are running around, fires all over the place, and there's all this business. And it was about immigration. Okay. But when I look at what's coming probably in the next few months as a result of this closing of the Straits of Hormuz, that will hit us bad. But I suspect that all of Europe will be looking like that, because they're going to be facing absolute desperation. They're going to get it 10 times harder than us. And what are your thoughts, apart away from the United States, with Keir Starmer, Macron, Merz, people who, you know, they're all far under 20% in their approval rating, and they're about to get hit with economic desperation that they haven't seen for many, many decades. Your thoughts on the future of Europe and the immediate future?
2: Well, let's start with the Global South, which is probably going to have somewhere between 1 billion and 1.5 billion people starving to death within the next year.
3: Mm.
2: And what's that going to do? What's it done in the past in terms of migration? I would suspect that a lot of these people will get on the move before it gets so dire that they can't get on the move and start north. And so look for the Mediterranean and other places like it to be what we simulated in 2006, as I recall, at the Center for Naval Analyses. We had a 2-year running multi-simulation game looking at what CNA at that time was predicting with regard, and NASA was involved, and NOAA and others, predicting as happening with climate change by mid-century and later. And you had a 500 million people on the move, half of whom were male, half of whom were under 30, and carrying a Kalashnikov and a few rounds of ammunition. So what did the Northern Tier nations do at that point? And this includes Europe, and it includes us. We put massive forces on our southern borders, such as we had them, and you think about deja vu here, maybe, and we armed them, and we started shooting people. That's how bad it got. And I suspect that with some of these things being self-induced now and happening a little earlier than mid-century or three-quarters of the way through the century was our worst-case time, we're going to see something like that happening here. And in Europe in particular, as you said, because they're getting ready probably to change leaderships almost wholesale. Led by Alice Elizabeth Weidel in Germany, who's the head of the AfD, which by all intents and purposes, political, should be the next chancellor, because AfD is going to have more than any grouping has had in the past. They'll probably have to make some deals, but largely they're going to be dominant. So Germany is a question, a huge question. Germany, where Germany goes, so goes Europe, whether into chaos or into a better union. And not for a second do I think the latter is going to be the outcome. All right. France and England will follow along in step. Starmer probably couldn't walk out the door and ask an Englishman anywhere that he might encounter if he'd vote for him and get a yes. So, and Macron's not much better off. So we're going to have a sweeping change all across Europe with regard to political parties and people in power. What does that mean? I can't tell you because I don't know the coalitions that are going to form. I don't know the systems well enough now to tell you how those coalitions are going to be formed and how they're going to win politically and how much dice is going to be, how much the dice are going to be thrown and how much is going to be expended in the process. But we are going to see, I think, an entirely new political scene in Europe that backs away from the Merzes, the Starmers, the Macrons, and so forth, and the Jens Stoltenbergs also. Going to back away from that. You're going to see a new group of people leading Europe. What does that mean? I have no idea. Wow. But I give you two possibilities. It goes back to a Europe that more resembles the 30s, or it goes to a Europe that makes rapid, effective, and swift accommodation with Moscow, understands that its energy future, any way you look at it, is in Moscow and not across the Atlantic, and takes advantage of that, and in partnership with Russia and evermore bringing her where she should be into Europe, makes a success of itself. Or we go the other way, and the other way would be led by this more like the 30s Europe, and what you have is cacophony and disarray and disillusion and disillusion in terms of dissolution and disillusion.
1: Right.
2: And you have a
1: they're dissolute
2: lot of
1: and they're
2: not knowing where the hell to go. And meanwhile, the United States is sitting over here licking its own wounds, which will be physical to the depth we haven't seen. Since the end of the 19th century, that depression was worse than 32 and 33 and 34. It's just we had more people in the war coming at that time. But go back and look at that depression at the end of that century. It was terrible. Capitalism was on its last leg, people were saying. And then somehow it resurrected itself, largely because we didn't have too many people to deal with, not nearly as many as we did in 1933. And we had the impetus of the war, which Roosevelt smelled all the way from his election in 32 to the time that he initiated it, or they initiated it. So it's a different ball game, I think, and we're getting ready to head physically into a similar situation to that at the end of the 19th century, i.e. we ain't going to be able to handle it now.
1: $39 trillion in debt. And, you know, Europe is not in any better shape, but they don't have their colonies to suck blood and treasure from anymore. They've gone downhill. They don't have
0: industry, just like we have no industry. I mean, they're like Komodo dragons on one of those islands off of Indonesia. That and Russia is a big water buffalo, and they're trying to bite them in the foot and suck up all the treasure that Russia has. I think that's where they are right now, because they have nothing going for them, and it's like an existential gambit here. It's a what do you call it? It's a Hail Mary. So I don't see them ever throwing their lot in with Russia in a peaceful way. I think they're too desperate.
2: I was doing an interview with a guy in Munich 2 days ago, I guess it was, and we got to talking offline, not on the cameras, but offline. I was surprised at how sober and unhappy and disillusioned he was.
0: Yeah.
3: You know what's interesting, and that is the actual plan. You know, if you follow a plan, you know, where does it lead? And the plan of the European NATO people, the Macrons, et cetera, their plan is to fight Russia by 2030, right? But they're going to be ready to, which of course they don't have the industry or money or anything else. But just for the sake of argument, if you humor them, their plan is by 2030, they go to war with Russia. Well, I guess that means by 2031, they defeat Russia. And what happens then, according to Russia's nuclear doctrine? They're marching into Moscow. Russia turns the whole place into glass. I've never seen an instance where there were people who came up with a plan, and if their plan was successful, that means that literally, if they get what they want, they will get nuked and they will all die. Now, I don't think their plan is going to be successful, but that nobody, Colonel Wilkerson is back in the back of the room listening to the plan and sticking their hand up and say, hey, guys, do we want to think about the way this plan ends? It doesn't seem like that's happening.
2: If you listen to Sergei Karaganov right now, you'll understand, I think, that that might be a little more imminent than you think.
0: Right.
2: I mean, he's recommending right now, with a very, very influential voice now and a strident voice, that Russia not only go outside of Ukraine and find some ripe NATO target, read Mossad, CIA, MI6 are all there, and hit it hard with the Reshniks and other types of missiles that'll just destroy it, but get ready to hit the next one with a small yield nuclear weapon.
0: Oh, goodness, that's scary. Well, let's move.
2: But you're right. I mean, how do you? And let me. You do that, and let's just say that they go to Brussels and they get in a frenzy, and they say, let's invoke Article 5. And the first thing they find out is Donald Trump tells them, I ain't coming.
0: That's funny. We have gotten a few laughs this hour. You know that? We really have.
3: It'll be the old, we got to fight Russia. And the Americans will say, what do you mean we?
2: Exactly. Exactly. Right. But you got the nuclear umbrella. Well, you got nukes. We only have a few. We have a force to frap.
0: Right. And they got a Reznik's too, Russia. I mean, you know, I don't know why they keep playing with Russia with these little pinpricks. They're basically right now the army, the Russian, Ukrainian armed forces are, you know, over. And so what they're relying on are these long range missiles that are, you know, built in drones that are built in I think in England and in Germany, and they're using that, and I just don't understand why they don't like hit one of those industrial sites that are producing the drones, even in Italy, you know.
2: Well, that's what Karaganov is talking about. Let's hit them even if they're in NATO countries. Let's don't just hit them in Ukraine, where we know they are, and you know, they just hit a few of them in Ukraine. Let's hit them in the other countries. We know where they are in Lithuania and Latvia. We know where they are. Let's hit them.
0: But they're legitimate targets. That shouldn't kick off Article 5, because they are facilitating.
2: It's an attack on a NATO country.
0: But
2: an attack
0: NATO,
2: on one is an attack on all.
0: But NATO is attacking them. If they're supplying them weapons, if a guy next door gives a guy a gun.
2: You're being rational, Randy.
0: Oh, you're right.
2: This is not about rationality. This is about self-interest. And self-interest here is defined by Victoria Nuland and other assholes like her.
0: Yes, we're okay with that. We're okay with that, Reggie, right? are you there, Reggie? We're okay with that.
2: He just retreated.
0: So
2: he's busy over there dubbing that.
3: Colonel Wilkinson, the thing I think is, this is my opinion, I think one of the reasons that the Europeans are so furious at, and this is a different perspective, I guess, at President Putin, is because he won't take the bait. Because it seems to me that the current Russian leadership is determined to confine the conflict to Ukraine, that they don't want it. They don't want it in Belarus. They don't want it outside, that as long as it is confined to Ukraine, they are in control and they are on track to win. But once it gets outside of Ukraine, if they respond to a provocation and it goes outside of Ukraine, then they lose control of the escalation, the escalatory ladder, shall we say, or the escalation process. And personally, that's the way I see it too. I mean, I guess maybe I'm moderate when it comes to those things, but I wouldn't want it to spin out of control. What are your thoughts?
2: Well, that's been the reasoning, I think, up to this time. I think Putin has been, and not just since the special military operation started, but 7-8 years before that, say you go all the way back to Minsk or even earlier, he's been that way. He didn't want to do the special military operation, actually. It was the Ukrainians killing Russians in eastern Ukraine that got him to do the SMO. And it was us egging the Ukrainians on, us and other NATO countries, particularly Britain, to do that, to get him to do what he did. Because we wanted all this. Blinken and Sullivan and Biden wanted all this. They wanted this to happen. And they thought they would speedily defeat Russia, that Ukraine would speedily defeat Russia with all the help that the NATO countries, particularly Washington and London, were going to give them. It didn't work out that way because Putin had a smarter way of dealing with it than they did. But it didn't work out all that well for him either, because he didn't move as fast as he thought he was going to move and consolidate his win and then present a fait accompli and say, okay, it's over, guys. We have a rump state now, but it's a state that can exist in perpetual neutrality, which is precisely what Ukraine should have professed from the moment it broke away from the Soviet Union. It should have professed neutrality. I want none of your houses, a pox on all of you. I'm going to be independent. I'm going to be the agrarian breadbasket of Europe and make tons of money. And I'll be embezzling it, of course, all the time because I'm a criminal state. But I am going to be neutral.
0: Right.
2: And we wouldn't have any of this crap going on,
0: right,
2: or very little of it.
0: Well, this, yes.
2: But they didn't do that. And we used them to get at Putin, and Putin said, you're not going to do that. You're not going to turn me into the ogre that you're painting me as. Well, be careful what you wish for. You might get it.
0: Wow. Garland has something here. They really, really armed them to, fight against Russia, but there are other things that were going on there which were revealed today mysteriously by Tulsi Gabbard. Garland, what is that news story here?
3: Well, there's a news story that came out today. Apparently, Tulsi Gabbard, leaves the office at the end of June, but apparently they've released some documents about these 46 bio labs, which are quite alarming, actually.
0: Yes.
3: They were doing basically the things that Victoria Nuland and other people said they weren't doing. Apparently, they were doing, the gain of research, all those kinds of things. What are your thoughts on that whole? I'll add one other thing. I've studied this whole bio labs around the world thing, and it seems to me that one of the things that the U.S. tends to do is goes to other country and they're like, yeah, we probably can't get away with studying that stuff in Delaware or Pennsylvania, because if it gets loose, it'll kill half the population. So we just go to another country and we study it there, and we don't really know if it escaped or not. Your thoughts on this whole bio lab in Ukraine or wherever else stuff?
2: I think we were doing exactly what you said, and so was Britain, and so was Israel. They'll never leave Israel out of these things. Mossad, MI6, CIA, others were there. I think Germany was there too. And we were all doing this sort of thing in the bowels of a country that we knew was full of the most corrupt people on the face of the earth. I once made a declaration in haste, but I think accuracy, in the middle of a discussion of whether or not the North Korean regime, in a working group we were in at the time, this was 2003 as I recall, that North Korea was just fundamentally a criminal state. They were at that point in time counterfeiting 20, 50, and $100 bills to the tune of $20 billion U.S. dollars a year. And they were living off that. That was their hard currency. They got it through the triads in China, the Yakuza in Japan, and so forth. They laundered it for them. But they were a criminal state. Well, Ukraine, I discovered, about that same time period, was a criminal state too, rivaling North Korea. So is Albania, by the way.
0: Yeah.
2: They're criminal states. They live off crime. The top five elements of crime, trafficking in people, trafficking in automobiles, trafficking in drugs, trafficking in organs, and so forth. That's how they live. And as long as you have that kind of state, you can do these sorts of things in with impunity. Because the oligarchs that you're bribing in order to do it will keep their mouths shut and take your money all day long. So that's where you do it. Look for Albania, look for Kosovo, look for, to a certain extent, Montenegro. Before it walked into NATO, it was the automobile theft capital of the world on a per capita basis. You could check into a Montenegrin hotel, give your car to the valet, and if it was a late model, really nice car, you'd try to find it the next morning, you'd try to find the valet, you couldn't find either. Your car would be on a ship, already repainted, already relicensed, re-serial numbered, and on a ship headed for somewhere in the Adriatic to be sold.
0: You know?
2: These are criminal states.
0: Oh, Jesus. So are we. We're a criminal state, right?
2: Well, you know, but we hide it better.
0: Right, right. You know, if you go, the lesson here is to, if you're going to go to Montenegro and you want to go to a hotel room, take a rickshaw, all right?
3: You know, here's an important question, I think, particularly in the United States, because every time we turn around, Zelensky's on the cover of Vogue or Man of the Year, whatever it is, right? And then we're told, well, will he sign a deal? Will he get a deal? Will he sign off? Let me ask you a question. Let's say, for the sake of argument, the Russians said, here's a deal. And Zelensky said, you know what? I like that. And he put his name on the deal. We're going to go. We're going to stop fighting. The Azov battalion's going to stand down. My thoughts is they'd kill him as soon as he got back to Kyiv. They'd hang up.
2: That's your thought. That's your right thought.
0: Right.
2: They'd kill him before he got before the ink dried on the paper.
0: You don't need to be Nostradamus to predict that. Seriously. Of course, he wouldn't last a minute.
2: You've been following this brouhaha that's going on between Warsaw and Kyiv?
3: No. Oh, yes.
2: Yeah, they gave him the order, the White Eagle or something like that. And he then turned around and gave a real high award in Ukraine to the head of the group that slaughtered hundreds of thousands of Poles.
0: I saw that. No, he was at a
2: so
0: burial.
2: They want their white feather back.
0: Right. Wait, that guy was, he was buried there, and he was there, like, delivering an encomium to the guy, right?
2: Yeah. Yep.
0: All right. Let's go to this side of the world, because I know you have another podcast to do soon. And
2: that's almost as good, Randy, by the way, as building a pugilistic apparatus outside the White House or repainting the reflecting pool.
0: All right. Well, let's. I want to talk about the three of us are going to see the Cuban ambassador to the UN later on at a private party. Three of us sitting in here, and where are we on Cuba from all the information that you seem to be up to date on?
2: At any moment, Trump will seek to divert attention from what I understand is a newly invigorated Epstein file search. And I haven't seen the actual goods yet, but I hear it's pretty amazing. I don't know whether it's Melania or him or some other aspect of Epstein's foibles that are going to come out. And also get people's attentions off this war with Iran, at least briefly, by going down there and snatching Raul Castro and putting him in jail like we did the Venezuelan leader, Maduro.
0: You think it's going to be that easy? I mean,
2: no, but I think they think it is. And it would be a success in the face of what is a total disaster in Southwest Asia.
0: Did you see, I call him Headcase, Secretary of War Headcase. He was at Guantanamo the other day. Did you see that speech that he gave the Marines at Guantanamo?
3: Was that
0: when
3: he was doing the bench presses or whatever?
0: Yes.
2: Oh, there's Hegseth?
0: Yes, Headcase, we call him. Yeah.
2: Well, I tell you what, Larry Johnson and I saw this morning. I think we saw it. We're not sure, but I think we saw it. We were looking at videos of the Iranian strikes in Jordan on the airfield with our F-35s. And what we were seeing was that the Iranians had been so sophisticated that they were able to track the F-35 taxiing into the hangar. The hangar was then closed. Then they hit the hangar.
1: Well, oh.
2: If they have that kind of overhead intelligence, you don't need to ask who's giving it to them.
1: Right.
2: That's very.
1: I'll probably run into the ambassador of one of those countries tonight.
4: Or both.
1: Both of them. Definitely going to see both of them tonight. I'll ask them, all right, and report back to you. By the way,
2: you're seeing the Cuban ambassador, tell him I said hello.
1: I will. Yeah. Definitely will. Definitely will.
3: Well, isn't that what happens when you make enemies of everyone? It's like, you know, I started back in 2017, I believe, arguing that the United States was building an anti-U.S. bloc across the world. When you're actually like going after one country and you're saying, now when I get finished with this country, then I'm going to get to that one, and you're like telegraphing your next move, actually you build this block where all these people say, well, we better work together to stop this guy because I'm next in line.
2: Yeah, that's the same thing with Karg Island, for example. Why in hell would you tell the Iranians you're going to hit Karg Island?
1: I don't know. it's like telling someone you're going to break into their house tonight.
2: This stuff is just insanity.
3: Yeah. They think they're like Billy Jack, you know, or I'm going to kick you right there in the chin and there's nothing you can do it, or Babe Ruth pointing
2: exactly.
3: The right field. That's where the home run's going.
2: I'm going to land at Tehran International tomorrow morning at 0600. Get out of my way because I'm going to pivot all my wheels and shoot everything in sight.
1: Right. He's completely nuts. unless he's playing the part of being completely nuts, but I think he's a psychopath, and it's like maybe one too many tabs of Orange Sunshine LSD.
2: Randy, I got.
1: I know you got to go. Thank you.
2: I got to go do what I have to do about every 30 minutes.
1: All right, me
2: and
1: too.
2: I got Jim Webb's son. In a podcast in about 4 minutes.
1: Okay, so we'll let you go. I will say hi to the Cuban ambassador and the Russian ambassador and the Chinese ambassador, but not the Venezuela ambassador, okay?
2: Okay.
1: All right. Thank you so much, Colonel Lawrence Wilkerson. We'll be right back with the great one, Charles Barron, after this.

0: That's A Night in Moscow is the name of that tune. That's that Italian. She's not Italian. She's from Kazan. Anna Gulafina, who is a soprano, and I forgot the name of the, not the tenor, but the baritone there. But it's a difficult name to pronounce. Randy Credico live on the fly here with Reggie Johnson, and it's going so well. What do you think?
1: No, it's going on real well. It's going on really well.
0: Garland Nixon has been such a plus today. Seriously, I really appreciate you coming in, Garland, and stick. And you're here until the end. You and I are going to go on a subway ride, and you're going to see some really clean subways, just like you saw in Moscow.
2: Right? Yeah, well, I'll put it like this: if you and I are in a subway car, the rest of the people will probably all be intelligence agents. CIA in the front, FBI in the back. They'll be all around us. Hey, those guys got to eat too. You know, they got to make a living.
0: Yeah, what else are you going to do with all of them?
3: Really have to eat.
0: Look who's in the house.
3: I'd be all right if they missed a mail or two.
0: You got to put those headphones on.
3: Excuse me. I get excited.
2: Look, I came through JFK with Scott Ritter, right? And Scott and I'm like, we're coming through JFK, and me and Scott are looking. Scott says, yeah, they're going to grab me. They're just going to grab me as soon as we walk through. We go through. Scott walks right through. And they grab me and pull me aside and grab me. What are you talking about? And the guy's asking me. He's like, "Oh, just tell me about yourself, Mr. Jones." I'm like, "Well, I'm a retired police officer." They're like, "Really?" And they're like, "Why is he here?" I don't know. He's all we got.
0: Yes.
2: Question.
0: You're like Serpico being a retired police officer, right? All right. Charles Barron is the host, the co-host of Speaking Truth to Power. Wife of 43 years sitting out there, and she'll be in here in about 15 minutes, Inez Barron. And so good to see you, Charles. And I want you to meet my friend, who also is a Pacifica host down in D.C., Garland Nixon. I see you brought an extra book.
3: Yes, I did.
0: All right. There you go, man. That's
2: my man.
0: All right, so... you know, he was in the state legislature. I was telling you that Charles Barron, and so was his wife, the state legislature and the city council. And we were talking earlier off mic, because it wasn't about you then, but it is now. We were talking off mic about how much applause, how sycophantic Congress is in the city council now would be when that Nahu appears, right? And the guy's a mass murderer. The guy's a psychotic mass murderer, genocidal. And you, and they're all standing up for him. You bring Robert Mugabe in, and they all go crazy. And he wasn't a mass murderer. We were talking about that time. Just tell us the difference between bringing Mugabe in and them bringing Netanyahu in and giving them a round of applause.
3: Well, you know, the
0: 51
3: the city council in New York comprises 51 individuals. All 51 are afraid of the speaker and the mayor. All 51 do their bidding. It's fine for people to go to Israel. It's fine for them to go to Ireland. It's fine for them to go to Italy. When I said I was going to Zimbabwe and I wanted to bring a president of an African country to City Hall, Gifford Miller, the then city council speaker, had a fit. He said, "Charles, I don't bring my politics to you. Why would you bring them to me?" I said, "Bring them to you? This is not your house. This is the people's house. What are you talking about?"
4: He did not say that.
3: Yes, he did.
0: How did he get that gig to begin with, what? Gifford Miller, a 29-year-old?
3: That's a whole other story. This is how the borough... bosses of the Democratic Party, they see who's going to give up the most to their people, and that's how it happens. He was inexperienced, incompetent, should have never had it. May he rest in peace. Al Vann, a black statesman, should have been the speaker, and if not him, of course, my man from Harlem, Bill Perkins.
0: Neither one of them got
3: it over this wet behind the ear, clueless white man who had some money from the Upper East Side, mm-hmm. and he gave it to council members to vote for him because it's the council members that picked the speaker. Well, and I didn't vote for him.
0: Democratic Party has atoned for that, all right?
3: No, they have not.
0: You know why? They put a black man in charge of the Democratic Party in Congress, Hakeem Jeffries. So are you satisfied now?
3: Well, if you call that atonement, if you call that atonement, we're all going to hell. That you couldn't get further from atonement than that. But on the real side, you know, we are in the age of experiencing the birth pains of a new world order. The American empire is on the decline, and all over the world, revolution is on the incline, particularly in Africa. And in here, the belly of the beast, there's 51.2 million black people in America. Dr. King, not Malcolm, even though he's agreed with it, not the Black Panthers. Dr. King said the black communities are domestic colonies of a colonial capitalist system. Dr. King. So I don't want you to, I said it 1,000 times. Malcolm said it. The Panthers said it. Stokely Carmichael, not Kwame Ture said it, but Dr. King called them colonies. So if we are,
0: you think that's heavy rhetoric there?
3: That's
0: no,
3: not
0: it's
3: heavy
0: the truth.
3: Rhetoric.
0: No,
3: that's
0: I
3: heavy
0: agree.
3: Reality.
0: Reggie, do you agree with Dr. King?
4: Absolutely. Absolutely. I mean, like, what else can you call it? I mean, the thing is that if you think about it, you know, that during the days, and I find this ironic all the time, is like during the days of Jim Crow, one of the most successful, you had communities within major cities, like in Harlem, like down in Liberty City and Overtown in Miami.
2: Yeah.
4: You know, you had communities in Tulsa. You had communities in Raleigh, North Carolina, and so on and so on. They were all self-sustaining. They had theaters. You know, they had their own businesses, markets, supermarkets, you know, tailors, clothing stores, all that stuff. But once the word got around that the narrative of integration, all it meant was the white store proprietors is now taking your money now. That's all it did.
3: Right.
4: And it did not improve the community. And then, you know, during the assassination of MLK, what it was calling at that time, from the late 60s into the early 70s? Urban renewal. And what they were doing, rather than fixing the places that needed to be fixed, they were tearing them down.
3: That's right.
4: They were tearing them all down.
3: Dr. King called urban renewal Negro removal.
4: Mm.
3: But isn't it interesting that from 1965, Voting Rights Act, 1965, Malcolm's assassinated. 1965, Voting Rights Act acted. 3 years later, 68, King is assassinated. So here this hypocrisy of a democracy talking about all of this voting rights, and why do we need a 1964 civil rights legislation when the 14th Amendment was supposed to be the amendment that afforded us citizenship by birthright? And 100 years later, you got to now still talk about civil rights. This is why Malcolm called it a human rights struggle.
0: You have
3: and
0: any
3: not
0: thoughts on that, Garland?
2: Yeah, well, you know, a lot, because, you know, one of the issues that's brought about, that it has to be talked about, and that Martin Luther King, one of the things that got him killed at, actually, was the issue of economic justice. Because there's two issues. There's, can I buy a hamburger wherever, you know, and that's certainly an issue. Can I go in whatever store? Can you say, you're black, you can't come in this store, you can't eat here, you can't walk here, you can't live in that community. Okay. But then there is the issue of economic justice. And as Reggie was bringing about, did integration and all of this stuff was supposed to bring about justice, but from the perspective of you can go here or walk here.
0: Exactly.
2: But the issue of economic justice wasn't discussed. The issue of economic equality and freedom, and it wasn't discussed at all. And that wasn't addressed, you know. Let me change it. It was addressed in a negative way.
3: Right, and that's why he was killed. You're absolutely right. That's why when he did the Poor People's Campaign, it wasn't a speech against the imperialist war in Vietnam. Yes, that was a part of it, but it was the Poor People's Campaign when he started attacking capitalism. And when he started saying, well, we have to count them, but we don't have the money to buy the burger, that's when he became very, very dangerous. So Martin Luther King, he went from I Have a Dream in 1963 to we need a radical, revolutionary, systemic change of the entire system. And that's when he became a threat.
4: And don't forget, during the very last speech that is called I've Been to the Mountaintop, within that speech, he was saying that we need to exchange the economic burden to, to another place. And he was talking about boycotting Harp's Bread, boycotting Coca-Cola, boycotting, Harp's Siltest Milk. You know, that was a bridge too far. He overstepped.
3: Right. And you know something else? My message to Reverend Al Sharpton, what's his name?
0: Reverend Al Sharpton.
3: Don't do that. We don't want no invitations of him. We know you know how to do that. Don't give him too much of a play. You know, what's the other one? Reverend Barber? Reverend Barber, Reverend Sharpton. Go to Washington like Dr. King and participate in militant civil disobedience. In 1968, King said, I'm going there. Before he was assassinated, we're going to stop the planes from taking off at the airport. We're going to go to all of the government facilities, stop the government from functioning until they pass John Conyers' $60 billion anti-poverty legislation. And we're not leaving. That's when they set up, after he was assassinated, Resurrection City. Remember, they set that up? And then a while later, the rains came, the cops came, because they were staying there. So, reverends, you love Dr. King, then you got to love socialism, because he was a socialist, a democratic socialism. And if you love Dr. King, go to Washington, stop them from functioning until we get a anti-poverty program, not the chump change they're giving us off the table now.
2: Yeah. Yep. Well, and you remember he brought together militarism, capitalism, and racism. Not individually, but all connected together. Because today's so-called left says, let's just ignore the fact that our government is stealing stuff, stealing money from Africa, stealing money from brown people all over the world. What we'll do is, when all this money comes together in a pie, the left in America says, let's just make sure the working class gets a piece of the pie. But let's ignore all the black and brown bodies all over the world baked into that pie. Let's just say, we got to make sure we'll ignore, we'll go, that those people are dictators, whatever the government says. But let's just make sure it's like a mafia wife. And that is, I'm going to ignore the fact that my husband is a killer and a criminal, but I'm going to make sure that I have a nice car and my kids go to private school. Mm. That's what today's so-called left in America does.
0: Wow. What's up? That's brilliant. I can't follow that or you, but I do want to know what you and Inez have on the menu at 5 o'clock.
3: 5 o'clock.
0: And we'll go out with Marley, all right?
3: At 5 o'clock, we have on the menu, no war on Cuba. No war on Cuba.
0: We're going to see the Cuban ambassador.
3: I'm going to see him at a function later on, too. Yuri. You're talking about Yuri. Not today, but another day. But yes, no war on Cuba, and we're going to talk about Juneteenth. Our people were not sitting in a plantation not knowing that they were free. We'll discuss that tomorrow.
0: Today at 5 p.m. Don't go anywhere. You just got a foretaste. Thank you so much, Reggie. Thank you, Wilkerson. Thank you, Fritz. And thank you, Garland. What a spectacular job. And we'll see you later on, Reggie, right?
5: Yes.
0: 7:30.
5: Yes.
0: All right. Goodbye, everybody.

0: From WPFW News in Washington, I'm Sue Goodwin with these Pacifica headlines. Elon Musk just became the world's first trillionaire after his company went public today. It's a level of wealth that can be incomprehensible to understand. However, by one measure, according to Oxfam, if Musk spent $1 million every day, it would still take him 2,740 years to spend $1 trillion. Meanwhile, his recent AI operations have faced intense environmental backlash. And just yesterday, environmental and conservation groups filed a federal lawsuit seeking to block a land swap that would give SpaceX more than 700 acres of a national wildlife refuge in South Texas. This is Becca Hinojosa of the South Texas Environmental Justice Network.
1: SpaceX getting more money means the rocket facility getting larger, creating more damages to poor people's homes, dumping more pollution into the environment, onto our beach. The SpaceX IPO means a bigger environmental disaster for this South Texas community.
0: In other news, Pakistan's Prime Minister Shehbaz Sharif has said that a peace deal between the U.S. and Iran has been reached, and that Islamabad is working with both sides to finalize the next steps. For more, here's WPFW's Noah Portner.
2: According to an Iranian state news agency, the proposed agreement would freeze major military operations, keep the Strait of Hormuz open, and critically agree to discuss Iran's nuclear material at a later date. President Trump said Thursday that he believes Iran's supreme leader has signed off on the arrangement, though Tehran has not publicly confirmed this. Critics argue that the agreement offers Iran significant economic relief while postponing decisions about some of the most important issues. Most importantly, the future of Iran's uranium stockpile and long-term restrictions on nuclear enrichment to a high grade. The peace deal would essentially reset U.S.-Iran relations to what it was before the war, with freedom of movement in the waters around Iran, but no nuclear deal on the table. President Trump has repeatedly said that Iran's nuclear weapons are the top issue. Vice President J.D. Vance and other administration officials pushed back forcefully against claims that the agreement favors Iran. He insisted that no sanctions relief will be granted without further concessions from Iran. From WPFW News in Washington, I'm Noah Portner.
0: And in more news, aid organization Oxfam is warning that violence against Palestinians in the occupied West Bank has reached record high levels, with both Israeli military operations and settler attacks contributing. Here again is WPFW's Noah Portner.
2: In a report released yesterday, Oxfam said more Palestinians have been killed across the West Bank this year than in any recent year on record. The organization accused Israeli authorities of failing to protect Palestinian communities from settler violence, while the government carries out increasingly frequent military raids. Oxfam's regional director said that, quote, Palestinians are being killed, displaced, and cut off from their land and livelihoods at an alarming rate, end quote. They added that entire communities are living under the constant threat of attack. The report also contends that over the last 3 years, more West Bank Palestinians have been killed by settlers than the preceding 17 years. The difference is the semi-dormant war in Gaza, which started 3 years ago. The war in Gaza allowed the Israeli government to become much more violent and extreme in its rhetoric towards Palestinians. From WPFW News in Washington, I'm Noah Portner.
3: 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Stay tuned for Speaking Truth to Power with the Barons, Inez and Charles Barron. Coming up, it's 1 minute past 5 p.m. Here we go.

0: Welcome, Jumbo. Glad that you are joining us here on WBAI 99.5 on your FM dial. Come to you each Friday at this time, and the program you're listening to now is called Speaking Truth to Power. So glad that you're joining with us. My name is Inez Barron, and we're glad to be a part of the WBAI family. And I co-host the program each Friday with my husband, the bold, the outspoken, the indomitable, the one, the only, the unbought, and the unbossed,
1: Charles Barron, your humble servant. And it's always indeed an honor to be on this broadcast with the love of my life. 43 years of marriage. I'm a happily married black man to the stunningly beautiful, intellectually brilliant, bold, bad Inez Barron.
0: Oh, thank you so much. Thank you so much. Well, we like to greet you with words of welcome from around the world. So we say Jumbo. We say Akwaba, which means welcome. We say Hotep. We say Ola. We say Salam. We say Uhuru, which means freedom. Namaste, the divinity in me salutes the divinity in you. We say Alafia, which means health and peace. Kariba, which means welcome. And in the language of our South Pacifica Islander brothers and sisters, we say Aloha. You're listening once again to Speaking Truth to Power. And we consider ourselves to be a unique part as of so many programs here on WBAI. And our uniqueness is featured in our black, revolutionary, radical perspective. We entered the political arena with the understanding that we were offering an alternative to the traditional machine-run, two-party political system. And we had a collective of 34 years of having served in the New York City Council and New York State Assembly, representing our community of East New York, parts of Brownsville, parts of East Flatbush. And we say that what we say here on the air is what we said in the meetings, what we said in the halls, what we said in the committee meetings, what we said behind doors, and what we said in front of microphones. It's the same message. It's not a different message than what we bring to you at this point. And it's a message that we've developed over the years of being in the struggle, confronting injustice, calling out those who are sycophants, and saying to our people, listen, we've got to get organized. We've got to speak the truth. We've been able to bring 3 brand new constructed schools into our district. We've brought thousands of jobs, particularly through the mall that was developed. We have brought housing that is affordable to the residents of our community who presently live there, and they are not being priced out in the district that we represented. Our district is not gentrified, and we say that very proudly. But we do also understand
1: that the electoral process, the electoral arena, is not a panacea. We're not going to be able to vote our way to freedom, to liberation. We have to do so much more outside of the electoral arena. So as we talk about black radical proud politics, getting to the root causes of our oppression, and that is a colonial capitalist system creating domestic colonies in the United States called black communities and imperialist wars abroad. So we're saying to all of our people, when you organize around issues, remember this, because we're taking a theme from the African People's Socialist Party chairman, Omali Yeshitela, and saying this, it's not just Trump, it's the whole damn system. It's not just the theft, it's the whole damn system. It's not just police brutality, fighting for reparations, fighting to free political prisoners, all things we must do, but it's the whole damn system. And we have to begin to organize around the symptoms of a deeply rooted illness called colonial capitalism and organizing for power to radically dismantle and change that system.
0: Ashe. Well, we've got an exciting program for you today. and it's entitled No War on Cuba and Celebrating Juneteenth. That's No War on Cuba and Celebrating Juneteenth. We've got two extraordinary special guests that will be with us shortly, and that is Omawale Clay and our sister Dequi Kioni Siddiqui. So we're looking forward to them. But we do want to go now into Habari Gani. Habari Gani is a phrase from Swahili, and it means what's happening, what's going on, what's the news. It's a term that brothers and sisters use as they greet one another. So we want to share with you Habari Gani as we listen to the drums of Africa. We know that the drums are an important source of information. We used to give out whole messages through drumming. When we were transported, when we were kidnapped and brought here, we weren't allowed to use the drum. So we like to make that connection to the drum. And Charles, Habari Gani?
1: Well, Habari Gani, we like to talk about what's happening. And this is a sad one. You know, I have to spend some time talking about my comrade, my good friend, Howard Jordan. His passing was a shocker to us. We were saddened by it. So we just wanted to take a moment out to pay respects and pay our condolences to him and his family to the passing of Howard Jordan. Howard Jordan, for those of you who don't know, he was an impassionate and thought-provoking thinker and a speaker on the critical issues of our time, from a

0: Too many of our good warriors are making their transition, and the best way we can honor Howard Jordan is to continue the work, continue to be outspoken and bold as he was, and didn't matter what the issue was, and he had a love and a deep respect for black people, Latino people, and humanity, especially the human rights struggle. He had that deeply embedded in his soul. So he's going to be sorely missed, but to his family, our condolences, and to the spirit of Howard Jordan, rest in peace, my brother, for a job well done.
1: Ashe, ashe. Sending our condolences. Well, we're going to move to our next segment in the program, and we're going to have our guests that are online waiting to be brought on, and we've got two guests that are joining us. They're both on, ready to be forwarded. We first are going to have a musical entree, and we've got an exciting piece that we're going to be playing. It's one that you may not have heard before, and it talks about African countries. It talks about unity, and it talks about struggle. So we're going to listen to it, and we're going to have a brief comment afterwards and then bring our guests on. Here we are. Here we go.

0: Rise up. And that is Arise Africa. I'm a piano from the group Mansulin. And I want to thank my son Jawanza. We were in his car and he said, "Dad, I got something for you." And he played this. He knows I like this kind of music. So thank you, Jawanza. We played it, and we played it in an appropriate time, because central to the liberation of Cuba, to the liberation of us in the African diaspora, to the liberation of the world, is the liberation of Africa. Under socialism, I might add, that is central to our liberation. And we, the 51.2 million in the belly of the beast, the world is waiting for us to rise up and strike a mighty blow of liberation against imperialism and colonial domestic capitalism.
1: Ashe, ashe. Well, we're going to move right now to our special guests. We've got two great warriors, longtime fighters in this struggle, in this liberation movement that we've been engaged in. And it's none other than our Dikwi Kioni Siddiqui. She's a longtime educator. She's an activist. She's been involved in the streets, in the struggle. She's a freedom fighter for our people. She's very much involved in fighting for freedom for our political prisoners. And she's the wife of our revered Sekou Odinga, who recently made his passing. And our second guest is Omawale Clay. He's been on our show several times before. He is the chairman of the December 12th movement, and he's one of the organizers in the newly recently formed Black Solidarity Coalition. So Dikwi and Omawale, are you both there?
2: I am. Thank you.
1: Good. Omawale, I heard your voice as well. Well, we'll start with Dikwi, and we would ask you to make any opening remarks that you would like to make, and we'll then go to Omawale.
2: Well, one, I'd like to thank you for the invitation. Your opening is so incredibly powerful. I love that that song was powerful. And just all the things that you said, I'm sad that you and Brother Charles are no longer serving as elected officials, because the pernicious ethnic cleansing and gentrification that's been happening throughout this city is now happening in East New York. It is spreading like fire, because there's no one there to say not on our watch. So the work continues, and it's just a blessing to be in the company of folks who understand the interconnectedness. So from Palestine to Cuba to here on Turtle Island, the Black nation here on Turtle Island, like everything that happens everywhere else happens here. And that's part of the organizing, is to help people to see and to develop the understanding and the vision that it's all connected. It's connected to settler colonialism, settler imperialism, white supremacy, capitalism, or as you used to say, Brother Charles, predatory capitalism. I don't know now. It's even worse than predatory. It's worse.
1: Thank you, Brother Omawale.
3: Peace, how are you doing? Well, we're on the verge of Juneteenth, a time when we reflect on chattel slavery allegedly ending. And here we are in the midst of so much, as what did Mao used to say? He says, the seas are turning, the sky is thundering. I mean, it's very, very great turmoil going on now. And it's hard for us to make sure we keep our wits about us in that regard. And I just want to go back and reiterate, it was a powerful tribute to Sister Asada Shakur that went on.
0: Oh, yeah.
3: Mm-hmm. The last month. It was and what was, I thought, most significant about it was that in Riverside Church, it was mostly Black people.
0: Right. I was surprised. Yes.
3: And that's you know, well, I'll say I was encouraged.
0: Encouraged, yeah, I'll say that too.
3: Yeah, let me not say surprised. I was encouraged that that's the reality. And hand in hand with a tribute to that sister is the necessity of our raising our voice around those brothers and sisters and comrades and people who threw a web around her of protection. Mm-hmm. And, you know, us as a people, you know, one of the things we cannot forget is that we have helped so many people and so many people have helped us. You know, the liberation struggle is a duality, you know. It's give and take on both ends. And I was so encouraged to see so many Black folks at church on the question of liberation, on the question of the necessity of respecting and honoring Asada. You know, in 1990, I was fortunate enough to go to, well, it seems like a long time ago, right, Charles?
1: It was. It was.
3: No, I was just there a couple of years. I was just there a year before. But the first time I went with a delegation that Rosemary organized. Mm-hmm. And it was also organized, actually, I guess, by Asada in that sense. And it was a tremendous, you know, Ilumbe went, Father Lucas went, Kwame Ture went, Max Sanford went.
0: Wow.
3: There was, so many who went, you know, and Akinyele went.
0: Mm-hmm.
3: I mean, it was a power, Abdullah Kalimat. It was a hell of a thing. Mm-hmm. And it was dedicated to Malcolm X into the 90s.
0: Mm-hmm.
3: And, it was wonderful to see the sister free.
1: Yes. And that, as we talk
3: about now, as I just understood, there's a delegation that came back from.
1: Yes, yes, came back recently. Yeah.
3: Herb Boyd and Ron Daniels and stuff.
1: Yes.
3: And they talked about food sitting in warehouses that can't be delivered to people. Because there's no fuel. And I said, you know, this is one of the most treacherous violations of human rights in history, to take an entire country and surround it.
1: Yes.
3: Try to drive it into a crisis, to just murder and kill people. And the basis of saying it is because they don't like the country, because there's nothing they can point to and say that would substantiate this kind of activity. So,
1: So
3: just very briefly, I mean, I'm only saying that to say that, and you all know this, you know, on the 20th, next week, we wanted to have an expression.
1: Mm-hmm.
3: And, you know, Charles and Inez, you know, I like to, you know, propaganda is my thing. I like to envision things. I like to envision Black people in the church or Asada, but in the streets for Cuba.
1: Right. So we're talking about no war on Cuba and celebrating Juneteenth. And as we talk about Cuba, we know that they were the country that protected our sister and made sure that she would be able to be living free. There was no amount of money that could be offered that would have them, you know, turn and say, okay, we'll give her up in order for this or that to be happening in our country. So we know that there's lots of reasons, not just Cuba assisting the United States, protecting rather our sister from the atrocities and the terror of the United States, but giving aid to African countries, to Latin American countries, to all of those countries that are being oppressed by the United States. We're going to move to talk about Cuba and no war on Cuba. So we'll start with Brother.
0: Yes, we're going to allow both of you to speak to that. And don't worry, Omawal, we're going to really reinforce the rally on the 20th, because that's critical. So you'll get a chance to expand on that. But we want to talk about how, and it's said often, when Africa called, Cuba answered. When the Caribbean called, Cuba answered. When Latin America called, Cuba answered. When Central America called, Cuba answered. When the people that were on the rooftops during the Katrina hurricane dying, Cuba offered, and the United States said no. So remember, we're talking about a country that is only 250 years old, the United States, and Israel, a country that's only 78 years old. These two countries that are babies in the world committing havoc and terrorism all over the world against countries that's been around for thousands of years. So let's lay out some of the things that we must do and some of the analysis of why Cuba, we must respond to the attack on Cuba.
2: Right. Well, thank you so much for saying that, Brother Charles. First thing I would like to say is context, as you said, analysis is so important. The war has been raging on Cuba since 1959. The minute it won the revolution, the people overthrew Batista and socialized all of the government institutions. The Cusanos left and came to the States. The war, whether it was propaganda, the 300 attempts on Fidel Castro's life, all of those things. There has been war waged on Cuba since 1959. Just like now, people talk about Gaza, but it was what was happening to the war in Gaza, on Gaza, on the people of Gaza, happened prior to October 7th. It happened in 1948.
1: That's right.
2: And so people don't understand the context, so it becomes new to some because we need to study. We need to be in arenas where the truth is told, and so that we counter the narrative. Right. Just like what Frederick Douglass said, they talk about 250 years of independence. Mm-hmm. Frederick Douglass said, "What independence? What to the enslaved does your 4th of July mean when you have millions in enslaved?" So context is so important. They've been waging war on the people of Cuba, and the people of Cuba, despite the war being waged on them for decades, has always stood by people. Asada was not the only freedom fighter that was given asylum there. Nahanda Abiodun, Guillermos Morales, and other people have been there for decades. And I have a hard time saying she was free. She was not in prison. Right. With a $2 million reward on her head, she was not free to call her daughter. Her daughter was not free to go visit her. She was not free to call her family. She was not free to walk the streets of Cuba. She was not free. She was not in prison. And that is exactly what Sundiata, her co-defendant, said, who was on the turnpike with her the day that they were captured. Mm-hmm. They were shot and captured. He said, because I was with him the day that I found out that she had passed, that he was glad that she didn't spend decades in prison like they did. Not that she was, because some of us don't think she was free. She just did not have prison chains on her. Context is so important. So we have to correct the narratives that are often said, right? So that people understand that this is a decades, well, actually centuries, but in our lifetime, decades long battle that has continued to be waged. And it is shameful that there have been Caribbean nations that have turned their back on Cuba when they needed Cuba and the doctors and the soldiers and every way, shape, and form. The people of Cuba and the government of Cuba has stood by oppressed people struggling for self-determination, land, and independence. And for people to turn their back on that, and for people to claim that they love Asada, and not understand that this is our fight. This is Cuba is African. The people of Cuba celebrate African history, culture, heritage, spirituality, all of that. And so if we love Asada, like, I'm not impressed by all the people that came. Because what I say is, if all those people love Asada and show that they love Asada, Kamau wouldn't be in prison. All of those brothers that died behind the wall from medical neglect without people so much as saying their name, those are Asada's comrades. Asada does not stand by herself, just like Cuba does not stand by itself. Asada is part of a Black liberation movement, a Black radical tradition of freedom and resistance that is long-standing. And those things get minused out. Those things get marginalized out. So if we love Asada and we want to show how much we love Asada, we can't take back the lives that were lost behind the war. Those brothers, Albert Noah Washington, Abdul Majid, Teddy Jaheef, Kwesi Balogun. We can't bring them back because people didn't say their names when they were alive. But we can say their names now, right alongside Asada. There are people who did decades in prison, my husband included, for her liberation. But people act like she was escaped by herself. No, she was part of a movement, and people cherished and honored that and loved her enough to risk their lives their freedom to go and get her and then help her get asylum. So we cannot let this country, this system, demonize either the Black Liberation Movement, Asada, or Cuba.
0: That is so important. Right on. Powerful, powerful statement. We appreciate you so much and your dedication. Mm-hmm. You know, you to support Sekou. When we, Inez and I visit y'all in the home, and the love that you have had for each other, you are a special sister, because you gave that brother everything he needed while he was out and on walking these streets with us again. It was because of you that he had the opportunity to live a powerful life until he made his transition. You will be, I can't tell you how much we appreciate and are grateful of what you did. Omowale, bring it home. You know, we are talking about the 20th, and we are talking about Cuba, and then we're going to segue into Juneteenth. I have some special stuff I want to say about that with you all. But Cuba and the 20th and all that you've done, and Inez and I did visit Cuba, and we spoke this out on the phone, and we were so shocked. We went to the International Medical School, and I was speaking to the students. And two students, you know, got up and said, "Hey, Councilman Barron." And I said, "How did they know that?" There were two Black students from East New York.
2: Wow.
0: Getting a free, tuition-free medical education in Cuba. They only had to make a commitment to come back and work in our community, and they did, and they had to speak Spanish. I was shocked to see that. So, Omowale, what sayeth you, my man?
3: Well, you know, I would just add, you know, because we don't need to be repetitious, but I would just add that every action that's taken that's in the direction of our liberation, we have to support, we have to build on. What struck me about Riverside Church, as I said, was the number of Black people who were there. And I say that because over these past few years in particular, particularly since Trump's second coming, the reality has been in the streets. We have not seen our people in the streets as they need to be. And that's why I was so encouraged by the fact that folks came out for Asada. But more than just the question of Asada, it was the idea of us promoting the question of liberation. Fighting fascism is a very concrete question, and it will take all of us in fighting that. But it's going to take that, I guess one would say, you know, Charles, there's this thing called we're preaching to the church.
0: To the choir, yeah.
3: Well, I tell you what, I said, people think the church is in motion, and I'm not so much encouraged with this activity. And so the reality is, the fact that people said 1,500 to 2,000 people came out under the idea of liberation, whether they went into it or not, but the very idea motivated them to come out, is the same agitation we need to do to put in the streets around Cuba. Some people will travel there. Some people will write letters. Some people will call on the phones. But we need to give an example, not just for our own people here, but for the people in Cuba. For people in Cuba to see the agitation going on around the world in support of them only helps to buttress their steadfastness in defending the Cuban Revolution.
0: Omowale, tell us the importance of Black people in particular to be at that rally on the 20th at the Teresa Hotel, where that historic meeting took place between Castro and Malcolm X. And Rosemary wrote a book about the meeting. But that's where we'll be gathering, at the Teresa Hotel. Everybody should be there. Spread it. Spread the word all out on the 20th. Because we have to respond to Cuba, not only because Cuba responded to us, but their enemy is our enemy.
2: That's for sure.
0: And we need to make sure that anytime there's an ability for us to deliver a message of liberation and resistance to that kind of oppression, because, you know, this goes all the way back to the Monroe Doctrine and what they were battling for in that particular area, the Spanish-American War, around the colonization of Cuba and a whole other, a lot of other countries, Haiti, you name it. All of the countries in that area, they were trying to and did colonize. And this is why how we got some of the Jose Marti and the great revolutionaries of that time. Talk a little bit about the importance of black people supporting this and how this will impact East New York, Harlem, all black communities in Brooklyn, Manhattan, to make that connection.
3: And you know, and it should be Harlem, you know, Charles, it should be Harlem. You know, for the past, 35 years, we've shut down 125th Street for a time in honor of Malcolm, because Malcolm taught there. He educated us there. He struggled there. And that consistency and that history is something we need to go back and grab. The Teresa Hotel and Malcolm, Rosemary's book tried to recapture what that scene was. But the reality is right now that the fascism that's developing in this country, and believe me, brothers and sisters, Trump is just the phenomena of that. Trump is right. Not the essence of it. He's the phenomena.
2: Right. He's the face. Phenomena
3: of it in that sense. And it's important for us to agitate. You know, Malcolm said, before you can educate somebody, you have to agitate them. And we've got to agitate our people to deepen the resistance to this fascist development going on right now. Cuba, I mean, we just did a palm card that the front and back of it was it's so much stuff to talk about what Cuba has done for the world. Mm-hmm. There's so much to talk about the exceptional person that Fidel Castro was. You know, it's so much to talk about Cuba. But the reality is, right now, is a struggle to save Cuba. And that's the focus right now, is to save Cuba. It's not that 2 months from now, we turn around and look at each other and say something other than Cuba is saved in that regard.
0: That's
3: so,
0: right.
3: Rosemary, myself, when we looked at the question of what was going on, we said, we need to come back into our streets.
1: Right.
3: I hear the internet, I hear online, I hear TikTok, TikTok, dot, dot, dot. But we have to feel each other.
2: Yes.
3: And the Cubans need, I was looking at her, and let me tell you something that inspired us greatly. You know, we created that slogan years ago, when Africa called, Cuba answered, you know. And we did a banner. And I was looking at a photograph in Cuba, and they had an array of banners up that was inspiring, agitational banners about the struggle in Cuba. And there was our banner sitting there. And I said, right, it's just, how do we agitate and inspire each other? So we're very proud of the fact that it was there. But it was just one of many that were there. And I'm saying, this demonstration on the 20th, at 1 o'clock, right at 125th Street, and Malcolm X, right there, 7th Avenue, not Malcolm X, 7th Avenue, it will be one of many things, but it has to be something, and it has to be in our streets. And I'm not talking about 34th Street and 42nd Street and 14th Street. You know, the motion around anti-fascist development in this country, that's where that motion has been. Tell no lies and claim no easy victories. That's where that motion has been.
0: That's right. Dequee, let me get Dequee in here. Dequee, you know, I remember in the 60s they had the Venceremos Brigade, and a lot of people were going to Cuba to help cut sugar cane. And it's interesting that a place like Cuba, you know, to America, Cuba was fine when the gangsters were running it.
2: Yes.
0: When Batista was there as a brutal dictator, Cuba was fine. And the minute that Che Guevara and Fidel Castro said, no Cuba for the Cubans, and said, no, this got to go, man, America fought against that more than they even dealt with the gangsters, because America was a part of that gangsterism. And their gangsterisms with the corporations that exploited in Cuba and the rest of that so-called Banana Republic, so-called Monroe Doctrine era. Speak to that, Dequee.
2: You know, I'm glad that you said that about how it was fine when it was, you know, when the gangsters were there and they were running brothels and gambling, and they could go there and with their criminal stuff and take advantage of the people, and the illiteracy was high for the Cubans, particularly the Afro-Cubans. What that reminds me of, listening to you, it reminds me of how when you asked Brother Omar Wally about why is it important for Black folks to get involved. Because the same way that they demonize Cuba is the same way they demonize Black folks.
0: That's right.
2: A black person is fine as long as you are subservient to white supremacy, as long as you are driving their cars, cleaning their houses, taking care of their children, shining their shoes. But try to move next to them. Try to be their supervisor at work. Try to have your child compete with them for college. They let you know that you don't, that they're going to demonize you, and they're going to say all kinds of stereotypical and distorted things. So that's part of the connection right there, is the demonization of Cuba and the people of Cuba for resisting, right? Black resistance has been criminalized since the days of Harriet Tubman and Nat Turner. Today, a couple of hundred years later, at least Harriet Tubman gets some mythological commodification hero worship. But Nat Turner has always been demonized, because they say, who do you think you are to be free? Who do you think you are to stand up to us and say, no, you can't come in here and do what you want to the people? Because that's what Castro said. We want to do business. In 1959, right. He said, we want to do business with the U.S., but we're not going to let them come over here and run over us and steal our resources and our land. Yes. And the U.S. said, no, it's the same way here. You go for a job and you black, you trying to be on the same level as them, they're going to knock you down. Black folks always saying Black folks don't stay together. Every time we had hundreds of self-sustaining Black towns. What did white people do? They burned them down. They burned them down because they could not stand that we would have the same level of economic power, the same level of community, the same institution building. So we got to study and we got to know how these things are connected. And we have to say to the U.S., we are not going to let you divide us. We are not going to let you divide us. We're going to struggle together. We're going to build together. And we're going to have solidarity in action and not in words, because you have the back of the people who have your back.
0: That's right. Well, we're talking to Sister Dequee and we're talking to Brother Omar Wally. You can join this conversation. Give us a call at 212-209-2877. That's 212-209-2877. Give us a call at 212-209-2877. We say no war on Cuba. And we're going to be talking about Juneteenth. We don't celebrate the 4th of July. You lied on the 4th. Ain't no July, you lie. So we don't celebrate the 4th of July. And, you know, Juneteenth, brothers and sisters weren't in Galveston, Texas, not knowing that they were freed by some Emancipation Proclamation. And here comes General Granger saying, hey, Black people, didn't you know you were free? No. That's a lie. We celebrate the 4th of Juneteenth because we're not celebrating the 4th of July, but that's not what went down. It was the African soldiers, black soldiers that were going from place to place, plantation to plantation, freeing our brothers and sisters, and it took them time to get to Galveston, Texas. And if that was the freedom of all of us, then they wouldn't have had to pass the 13th Amendment that so-called abolished slavery, when actually that was in December of 1865, after Juneteenth. And it didn't abolish the Emancipation Proclamation, didn't free anybody, because Lincoln said that you are free in the states that left the Union. That was the 11 slave states. And the 4 slave states that stayed in the Union, Lincoln said, you could keep your slaves because you didn't leave the Union. And we had these 11 states that were led by the Confederacy and Jefferson Davis, so he had no jurisdictions over them. So we're going to be talking a little bit about Juneteenth after we get to a couple of our callers. We have some calls coming in, so we're going to go to the callers. Y'all jot down what they say, because I'm going to take 2 or 3, and then y'all can respond to the calls that came in so far. So we're going to go to a couple of our callers, and then after that, we'll talk more about Juneteenth. And when we get to Juneteenth, we'll be able to tell you more about the history behind it, about a program that the December 12th movement is coming up with, and then we'll be able to talk more, and we'll end it with Cuba. But we have some calls coming in, and we're going to wait till Reggie. We'll go to our first caller. Caller, you're on the air.
4: As usual, you are on point, you are on time, and I truly appreciate everything that has been said. I would just like to know the amount of money that Cuba in the past had was charging the United States for renting Guantanamo, and they refused that money. They said they don't want the money. Does anyone know the amount as of this date, or the amount of what was started and when it was started, that account? Where did that money go?
0: Okay, I'll let the I'll guess try to answer that one, because Guantanamo Bay does belong to Cuba, so they didn't have to deal on that level. But the next caller, you're on the air.
5: Hi. I just want to say, in solidarity with Cuba, 100%. And the lady brought up Nat Turner, and I'm glad you brought that up, because I was listening to Norm Finkelstein talk about why he doesn't condemn Hamas. And it's because he looked at what Nat Turner did, and he looked at the slave rebellion, and he saw what they did, because they killed everybody, And he's like, I can't condemn that, And I think that we need to talk about Nat Turner more. I mean, imagine the propaganda around that. If that had happened today, kind of like October 7th, we got to have solidarity with the Palestinians, all people in the world, as I see it.
0: Thank you very much. Next caller. Caller, you're on the air.
6: Yeah, very briefly, this is Jose from the Bronx. From Mawali, could you talk a little bit about how you see building solidarity with Cuba after June 20th? And I'll hang up.
0: Thank you very much. Write that down on Mawali. We have another caller. Caller, you're on the air.
7: Hello.
0: Yes, you're on the air, caller.
7: Yes. Give me a moment, please, Charles. I knew Howard. I grew up with Howard.
0: Oh, yes.
7: We were in the same class together, and we grew up in the same housing development. And I caught the tail end of what you were saying. I want to say a quick story about Howard when we were going to school. Howard used to have a very heated debate with a classmate of his, and I'm going to say his name, Lonnie Mulcair. He passed away, too.
0: Mm.
7: The thing about it was, Lonnie Mulcair was the nephew of Stokely Carmichael.
0: Mm.
7: I knew Uncle Stokely, yes. I knew him as Uncle Stokely. And I would be in between Howard and Lonnie, just in case they were going to have a fight.
0: Right.
7: And when I look back on it, they were both on the same side. They're probably up in heaven now.
0: Right.
7: sister, Dequi, I used to listen to your show all the time, and I was never so upset when finally your husband, Sekou, got out, and your son drove him home. I choked up. I choked up. The reason why America's so down on Cuba is because Cuba's an embarrassment to the United States.
0: Yeah. That's
7: when
0: right.
7: You embarrass the devil's minions, they're going to get angry because they're not doing their job of oppression. Cuba.
0: That's right.
7: A big raised fist to both you Black Panthers, Charles, and Sister Dequi. A big raised fist to y'all.
0: Thank you so much, brother. We certainly appreciate that. And thank you so much for those words. We still have another caller. The phones are lit up. Caller? Caller, you're on the air.
8: Hello, is this me?
0: Yes, it is.
8: Good afternoon. Thank you for your program. So I was at Asada's memorial. It was wonderful that there were so many people. I had the occasion to meet Asada in Cuba many, many years ago on New Year's Eve. And I wanted to let you know that I would be in Harlem on June 20th.
0: Excellent.
8: And I would be in Cuba at that time.
0: Oh, okay. Okay. Thank you so much. And we have another caller. Caller, you're on the air.
9: Yes, hi. I would like someone to look at the history of slave ownership in terms of Cuba and leadership in terms of South American countries, a legacy of families who were former slave owners who are still holding the Caribbean hostage. For example, the president of Mexico, she's Jewish.
0: Mm-hmm.
9: We have to look at leadership, how many times people of different ethnicity who were involved with slavery, their ethnic group, particularly not them, specifically.
0: Thank you very much. I have them look into that. Next caller. Caller, you're on the air. Caller, you're on the air.
10: Hi. I just typed in this phone number, and I didn't know I was calling directly into a live show, so I apologize. I was calling the radio station WBAI.
0: Okay, well, we're running out of time, so there's about 5 minutes left. Dequi and Omawale, you can split that up and respond to whatever you want to respond to.
2: Okay, well, I know one of the brothers asked a pointed question to Omawale. I would like to say thank you to the callers who've called in and for listening, and to the brother who said Sekou's name.
1: Yes.
2: I miss where we live when I used to do it with my friend and colleague, Sally O'Brien. May she rest in power. That was a labor of love. And she was doing Cuba in Focus when nobody was talking about Cuba. And, that was a weekly show that she did. It was amazing. I don't know about the renting of the U.S. owing money to Cuba for the renting of Guantanamo. Okay. I didn't know, so that's news to me.
0: Okay.
2: But what I do want to say is we can't condemn resistance because the oppressor does not have the right to tell and to dictate to oppressed people how they should resist.
0: That's right. That's right. Right on.
2: Right. And the Jewish woman that's the president of Mexico, it's called imperialism. Now they call it neo-imperialism. But it's the puppets that get put in place.
0: That's right.
2: So people everywhere need to, like you said early on, rise up, organize, strategize, and create the work to create the world that we want to live in.
0: That's right. That's Omawale? Right. Omawale?
11: You must be on mute.
1: Are you on mute?
2: He is on mute.
11: Yeah, he is.
0: Omawale, you're on mute. You got to unmute yourself. Or maybe he had to go because I know they had a program tonight as well, and he was trying to squeeze in as much time as possible. So we're going to move on. We want to thank our guest, Omawale Clay from the December 12th Movement. And
1: Dequi, we want to also thank you for being here, offering your point of view.
3: Sorry, Charles.
1: Okay.
11: Now
1: you got a minute.
3: Yeah, no, I just got some bad news. So I'm good. I'll talk to you later, okay? Straight ahead.
0: Oh, okay.
3: Thanks to Hui. Very good program. Straight ahead.
1: Okay. We just want to remind you that there are many Juneteenth programs, and on June 19th, December 12th, we'll be having a Juneteenth program at Sister's Place. And they'll have vendors, they'll have entertainment, they'll have face painting for the children, they'll have arts and crafts. And at 12 noon sharp, they will be having a book signing. Dr. Gerald Horn will be at Sister's Place and will
0: at the church up the block.
1: Church up the block on the corner of Jefferson and Bedford Avenue. So if you want to get his book, you want to hear his presentation, be there sharp, 12 noon, and you'll be able to participate and have him sign your book.
0: Well, we want to thank you once again. And when we say Sister's Place, we're talking about Nostrand and Jefferson, right? Mm-hmm. That's where the block will be shut down. The street will be shut down and great, great stuff happens. Then we go up the block for Dr. Gerald Horn and then come right back to the street affair to honor Juneteenth. We've run out of time. And so we usually close out with our theme song. And what we say each and every week until you join us again next week, we say the truth shall set you free and power is the great equalizer. Black power.
1: Black power.
12: Good evening, I'm Paul D'Arienzo with the headlines. The Prime Minister of Pakistan, Shahbaz Sharif, said Friday the United States and Iran have agreed to the wording of a deal to end the war that began 105 days ago. The deal is expected to include a phased lifting of sanctions on Iran and the release of the nation's frozen assets. In return, Tehran would allow the vital Strait of Hormuz to reopen. An anonymous administration official told reporters the technical details on removing Iran's enriched uranium would be worked out over the next 60 days. And thousands of Albanians took to the streets of Tirana, the capital, for the 12th day in a row on Thursday, protesting a plan to develop a luxury resort in a protected wildlife area.
13: The government is corrupted. The opposition is corrupted. We are very happy to be here, and we hope we can achieve something.
12: The resort is being financed by President Trump's Mideast envoy and son-in-law Jared Kushner, whose investment firm Affinity Partners has backed luxury tourism projects along the Adriatic coast. The protest took a violent turn on Thursday. Albanian historian Olsi Yazeyu.
14: Agents of the development authority attacked the protesters. This incident, which was broadcasted live through social networks, caused a major public uproar.
12: Jared Kushner described a family trip on a yacht owned by banking heavyweight Nat Rothschild and an unscheduled meeting with Albania's Prime Minister, Edi Rama, in 2021.
15: We were on our friend Nat Rothschild's boat, and we spent a couple days in Albania. There, Prime Minister Rama came to the boat. I had not met him when I was in government, but I was very, very impressed with his vision for what he wanted to do with Albania.
12: Historian Yazehiu told WBAI Kushner returned to Albania with backing from Saudi Arabia and Qatar.
14: He was somehow convinced by the Prime Minister of Albania, Edi Rama, to build resorts.
12: Adding Prime Minister Rama is well-connected with neoconservatives in the United States. Although the pristine nature of the environment surrounding Kushner's planned resorts has dominated the news, Yazehiu said the fear is really of losing sovereignty, especially to Israel.
14: The Albanian public has become very much worried about the massive influx of Israeli investments in Albania. The Albanian government has signed many agreements with Israel.
12: In more news, June is LGBTQ plus Pride Month, a staple of New York summer since June 28, 1970. The National Archives posted a clip from the first gay pride march in Greenwich Village. The celebration was disrupted within a decade by a new illness, acquired immune deficiency syndrome, or AIDS, spread by the human immunodeficiency virus, or HIV. The disease has killed more than 44 million people worldwide from many backgrounds, best known, though, as a malady striking terror into the gay community. On Friday, the United Nations Program on HIV/AIDS, UNAIDS, released its strategy for fighting the disease. Assistant U.S. Secretary General for AIDS is Anjali Ashokar. She told reporters Friday the cuts spearheaded by the Trump administration against the world body are undermining outreach on AIDS throughout the world.
16: As community organizations and civil society are put to the margins of the HIV response, we will lose that ability to make sure that we are reaching those populations that are in the most difficult places to find.
12: In the past year, there's been a 23% fall in international AIDS funding. Use of preventive drugs like PrEP has declined more than a third, and HIV testing is down 22% in the poorest countries. And the soon-to-be former director of national intelligence, Tulsi Gabbard, released documents she said proves the United States funded 120 biomedical laboratories in 30 countries, many handling deadly pathogens, including within war-torn Ukraine.
17: The U.S.-funded biolab in Ukraine likely housed dangerous pathogens and remained vulnerable.
12: Gabbard, who has resigned and is leaving her post next week, blasted the Joe Biden administration and its health officials.
17: So-called health professionals like Dr. Fauci, as well as entities within the Biden administration's national security team, lied repeatedly to the American people about the existence of U.S.-funded and supported biolabs.
12: She said the labs are used for gain-of-function research, presumably military-related attempts to weaponize germs. From New York City, I'm Paul D'Arienzo. 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
18: 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Before we go into the program, the next program, which will start off with Counterspin and then follow it up with Real World with Mike Sargent, I just want to share a moment in time about hearing the news about, you know, a great friend, colleague, and brother, Howard Jordan. For a lot of people who've been listening to this radio station for some time, I spent a good 10 years plus working with Howard Jordan, and he was an amazing person, very intelligent, can talk about everything and anything, and I can attest for that. I can bear witness to that, because after the program, Howard and I would speak hours into the night, into the wee hours of the morning, mind you, you know, talking about everything, how the relationship, as Howard would say, the paths of Pan-Africanism meets with Pan-Latinism. And that was stuff that we would talk about every Friday night. And I enjoyed it so much. I loved the engagements. And clearly he loved it too, because he liked that back and forth kind of thing. We rarely disagree with anything, but we was always passionate about what we had to say. And oh my God, if I have more information about Howard Jordan, I will definitely will share it with you. And this one hits hard for me personally. And Howard Jordan was a very special person to me. And, he's going to be missed, and this hits real hard. I just received the news about this, and I got a message from Mario Morillo saying that he actually passed away last Friday. So I'm just shocked that I didn't hear anything about that, but you know what? It's all good. But I can say this. I mean, Howard Jordan was a very special friend. He was a colleague. He was someone that I could talk to all the time about everything and anything, and that's what we did, everything and anything. And it will be missed. And Howard Jordan is someone that I loved a lot. And until the next time, Howard, when I see you again, okay? So with that said, We're going to go into the next program. We're going to start it off with Counterspin and then follow it up with A Real World with Mike Sargent. And this is WBAI New York, 99.5 FM and WBAI.org online. Stay tuned.

0: Welcome to Counterspin, your weekly look behind the headlines. I'm Janine Jackson. PBS News told its audience what to know about the protests and arrests outside a New Jersey detention center. What to know, evidently, is that protesters, quote, say they are showing up in solidarity with detainees inside over accusations of poor living conditions, close quote. So maybe they aren't showing up in solidarity. That's just what they say. And poor living conditions, because it's their home now, well, that's also an accusation. Why can't we see what's true? Oh, because reporters who try to see what's happening are being kept from doing so with rubber bullets and tear gas. But for PBS News, that means we just can't know. Quote, Delaney Hall detainees say they are being given moldy and expired food, close quote. But you know what? Quote, President Donald Trump and his deputies have defended the center's operations and denied there is any hunger strike, abuse, or poor conditions inside, close quote. We hear in this piece from Homeland Security Secretary Mark Wayne Mullen, quote, the fact is we're giving them the calories they want, close quote. And we get a cite from Tom Homan, described as Trump's border czar, saying he got to visit and, quote, the spaghetti was good, close quote. PBS News tells readers that Attorney General Todd Blanche shared images of bloody wounds and bruises sustained by ICE officers. There is not a single quote from a protester, an immigrant rights advocate, or even a journalist who says that people should be able to see what is being carried out in their name. But PBS News assures that's what to know. We'll have a different conversation about what's happening at Delaney Hall and the bigger systems and structures in back of it with Silky Shah, executive director at Detention Watch Network. And yes, times like these make you wish for brave reporters who go to where the darkness is and shine a light. And we have them. They just aren't at the traditional news media you may have learned to look to. We'll talk about the crucial role of frontline reporting with Vanessa Maria Graber, Senior Director of Journalism and Media Education at the group Free Press. That's coming up. We'll get right to it. 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You may have heard about the New Jersey Detention Center, Delaney Hall, where people inside are on a hunger strike in protest of their conditions, and people outside are demanding access and accountability. What's happening inside and outside of Delaney Hall is absolutely a story, but it's also a way into a much bigger, broader story that did not start a month or a year or even 5 years ago. Joining us now to add context to our current and fully appropriate outrage is Silky Shah, Executive Director at Detention Watch Network. She joins us now by phone. Welcome back to Counterspin, Silky Shah.
1: Thanks for having me. It's good to be here with you.
0: Well, if I just go to your start page, I see many people are shocked to learn that the U.S. government systematically deprives the liberty of immigrants, refugees, and people seeking asylum, creating a system of immigration detention, the largest detention system in the world. I feel like that already has a thousand stories within it. The shock that people might feel, the systemic nature of the injury, and then just the fact that what we're told is a legal system, in fact, operates unjustly and inhumanely. It's June 11th, 2026. What do you want people

0: again, there's so much inhumanity to the way immigrants are treated in ICE custody, in detention generally. But like in this context where you have the federal government saying that this is not a place where we're going to have any oversight, this is a place where there's less ability to kind of monitor and understand what's going on, I mean, that means it's just getting that much more severe. So we've gotten to this last year, more than 60 or 70,000 people detained at any given time, more than 500,000 people going through the system, people spending longer times in detention. And with the hunger strikes happening right now, honestly, it was just a matter of time. I mean, this is a very common thing that happens in immigration detention. And in previous iterations, for many, many years, we've seen this be a way for people in detention to sort of exercise their agency and say, no, we shouldn't be treated like this, and also we should be released. And so, you know, I think from my perspective, seeing what's happened at Delaney Hall in New Jersey or Adelanto in California or a number of other detention centers around the country this last few weeks, I think it's a culmination of this last year and a half of how much more violent and massive the system has gotten.
1: I think there's a confusion around the very concept of detention, because I think people think, at least based on big media stories, well, these people are in prison. I'm sorry if they don't like the food. But detention isn't supposed to be prison. These are not people who have been even accused or convicted of any crime. It's this liminal in-between space that has been taken over by a carceral mindset and understanding. But I think for folks reading in the paper, they think, oh, well, this is part of the legal process. And once they prove that they're legal, somehow this will erase this experience. It's a kind of weird netherworld that I don't feel that is very well understood.
0: Yeah, I do think it's very confusing to people. And I think part of it is because detention is a place where people have so few rights, it's become a testing ground for the authoritarianism of this administration, which we've seen with the detention of international students last year and their protests around solidarity with Palestine, or offshoring of detention we've seen in El Salvador and other places. And the thing I'll say about the immigration detention system as it relates to the larger prison industrial complex we have is that it exists because of that. And so the U.S. is a country, as you said, like, it has the largest detention system in the world. It also has the largest prison systems in the world. And it's a place that's really deeply committed to punishment and these sort of carceral infrastructures. And the immigration enforcement apparatus that we have today really grew out of that. It's about policing. It's about incarceration. And fascism operates through law enforcement in these sort of tools. And so the reality is people in detention are not there serving a sentence for a crime. They're there waiting a hearing on their deportation case or immigration case or appeal on their case, or they're awaiting deportation. But all detention centers, pretty much the vast majority, are either former state or federal prisons or existing county jails. So they are carceral infrastructure. And even then, on this sort of question of like whether people deserve it or not based on their relationship to the criminal legal system, you know, I think we have to really have a reckoning. And as we did 5-6 years ago during the summer of 2020 and beyond, like this reckoning with the scale of incarceration in this country and how many more people are funneled into this system more and more with harsher laws, higher bails, all those things. The same thing is happening with immigration detention. And this sort of narrative for years where we just accepted that some people were deserving of this. So under the Obama years, it was very much like there are good immigrants and there are bad immigrants, and we're going to go after the bad immigrants, and that's going to help us make the case for the good ones. That just fueled the far right to target more and more immigrants overall. And similarly, under Biden, there was a lot of questions about people newly arriving at the border, and it became the old immigrant versus the new immigrant. And again, because the Democrats didn't really fight back against these narratives, that again fueled the right and fueled this push towards enforcement. And that's what's got us to this place. I think we have to fight for everyone, regardless of why they are inside.
1: And have that bigger vision.
0: Absolutely.
1: We hear about, well, if you did it the right way. Okay.

0: But then you also hear this administration wants to and is simply stripping citizenship from people who did it the quote unquote right way. So in other words, it's not a matter of filing the right papers, because if it's decided that this administration doesn't want you, that legal, that paper pushing, that processing, it turns out that is not actually the deciding factor. This whole idea of just do it right and you'll be safe, that's exploded.
1: What's so hard about those conversations is that they're happening in a vacuum, when we have to really understand that immigration is connected to so much more than just this very specific process. And I think one of the big challenges is that so much of the narrative has become about immigration being a public safety issue or a national security issue, when in fact, immigration is about family relationships. In so many ways, that's the real question of how these decisions around immigration are decided. And it's about seeking refuge. And so there can be this perspective of this very process that is actually not something that actually allows people to kind of seek safety or seek opportunity or the other things that people might want by migrating to the U.S. And it ignores the foreign policy implications, the root causes of migration that have created the conditions where people are seeking safety in the U.S.
0: The very framing of immigration as a problem, or the border as a crisis, this is already a framing that sets people up to hear things in a certain way, which I don't know if folks remember. This wasn't the way we talked about people coming to the United States as recently as 15 years ago. So folks are kind of being sold a particular storyline about where their problems come from. And it has a lot to do with news media, I think. It has a lot to do with the story that politicians, amplified by the media, are selling folks. And I wonder, how do you think we can reframe that? You know, certainly we see pushback, certainly we see resistance to this idea, but what deeper do you think needs to happen?
1: The reality is that politicians generally use immigrants as scapegoats to be this place to put all the country's problems on, when actually a lot of it is a failure to meet the needs of everyday Americans in so many ways, especially leading up to the 2024 election. So many of the narratives were around the lack of social safety nets, what people needed, especially in the post-pandemic environment, and then immigrants arriving. And so immigrants became this really, really easy scapegoat for the right. And again, I do think that the Democrats failed to put forward a pro-immigrant message and understand that the immigrants are part of the fabric of the U.S. in every single way. I would say that part of this is really tackling those questions about where we choose to put our resources. So just this week, Congress passed the new reconciliation money for immigration enforcement for ICE at $70 billion. Last summer, we also saw $170 billion go to immigration enforcement, which means more infrastructure, expansion of detention. They're trying to have these large 1,000-bed warehouses in parts of the country to hold people in detention. They've expanded ICE agents to more than 20,000 agents. It's essentially Trump's occupying army at this point. And that's where the money is going. And often there's a scarcity mindset that we can't have the resources to have Medicare for All or SNAP or all the other benefits that people deserve in education, nutrition, et cetera. And in so many ways, when you're looking at how much money is going to these systems of control, these systems of violence, and being stripped from these other parts of society that are really needing it, I think that's where we can start to sort of tackle this question of, let's stop scapegoating immigrants. Let's make sure to really talk about what the needs are. And I think people are starting to make those connections.
0: Let me just follow up on that finally, because I do see hope. I feel very sad and angry and scared, you know. But I see hope in people getting out of bed and going to Delaney Hall and raising their voices and protesting, and they're putting themselves in harm's way. And I just think the support for those people who are connecting those dots, even if you're sitting at home, is part of what you can do. How do you talk to people who say, I want to help, I want to plug in, I just don't know what to do?
1: There's so many things people can do. I mean, I think, again, supporting people who are hunger striking inside. Detention is across the country. There's likely a detention center near you. Finding the community that's working to support people inside to help get them released. The big goal right now with the hunger strikes is get people out. We have to do the work to protect our communities now. So the incredible work that happened in Minneapolis, for instance, and all these other places around Ice Watch campaigns, making sure people don't end up in the system in the first place, being really attuned to what's happening in your community, in your neighborhood, and then more broadly. Unfortunately, we just lost on this load around the $70 billion, but I do think generally there's so much that Congress plays a role in terms of resourcing the system, and also these sort of longer term questions about how do we change the system. And so calling your members of Congress, things like the Melt Ice Act and other efforts to shift the system eventually. I think locally, you know, a lot of work is happening to stop detention expansion. We have a lot of resources on our website at detentionwatchnetwork.org. And a lot of work at state legislatures. New York just passed a bill against immigration detention. It is a time where the levers of power are limited, but there is some opportunity, especially at the state and local level. So finding your community, what you can do there, and then just sort of staying attuned. Like, I think one challenge of these moments is it becomes so overwhelming, but I do think at some point we're going to have an opening to really shift things. So I want us to be as ready as possible for that moment and bringing more people in.
0: All right, then. We've been speaking with Silky Shaw. She's executive director at Detention Watch Network. They're online, detentionwatchnetwork.org. Silky Shaw, thank you so much for joining us this week on Counterspin.
1: Thanks so much for having us. Great to be here.
0: Many ideas are being tested right now in the U.S., What the First Amendment actually means and does is one of them. There is a horror show happening at, but not only at, Delaney Hall, a prison labeled detention center in New Jersey, where, as Counterspin listeners likely know, hundreds of people have been on hunger strike to protest the conditions they're subjected to as they presumably await adjudication. And where reporters and protesters seeking to shed light on the situation have been met not with legal arguments or explanation, but with pepper spray and rubber bullets. The story isn't about the failure of journalism itself. It's more about the actual nature and meaning of the job and why it needed a constitutional amendment to protect it. Vanessa Maria Graber is the Senior Director of Journalism and Media Education at the group Free Press. She joins us now by phone from Philadelphia. Welcome to Counterspin, Vanessa Maria Graber.
2: Thank you so much for having me here.
0: Well, I really just wanted to ask you to tell us about what you've been seeing at Delaney Hall that's important about reporting and organizing and that relationship. What can we be taking away from this absolute nightmare about the role of frontline journalism?
2: So at Free Press, because we care very much about defending First Amendment rights and test freedom of journalists, we've had our eye on places like Delaney Hall and Minneapolis, Chicago, Los Angeles, and many of the protests that are happening outside detention centers across the U.S. And unfortunately, we've had to pay close attention because many journalists and protesters' First Amendment rights are being violated. Protesters have a right to assemble in public places peacefully, nonviolently, which they have been doing, and they have been met with violence and not allowed to protest. And their rights to draw attention to some of the abuses that are happening in these detention centers have been violated. The press also has a right to cover these issues, to cover these stories, to find out where detainees are being taken and what's happening inside the center. And they've also been met with violence and arrest. And so we've been incredibly concerned about what has been happening at Delaney Hall in Newark, New Jersey. We have been working in New Jersey for more than 10 years, trying to get more access to the media, but especially for communities that don't have a lot of access to information, like immigrant communities and Spanish-speaking communities. And so what we've been seeing in the course of more than a year is immigrant journalists really be on the front lines of the story, not just reporting on these protests, but really trying to amplify the larger story of the human rights abuses happening inside Delaney Hall. So drawing attention to the medical neglect for detainees being forced to work $1 a day, being inside there under overcrowded, unsanitary conditions, being forced to eat rotten food. They have been being arrested. They've been put under curfew. They've been put in a quote-unquote protest zone, in a public area where they're allowed to protest. And journalists who have been clearly identified, some of whom are with major media networks, not that that should make any difference, but they've also been brutally attacked by the New Jersey State Police and by ICE agents. And some of them were detained under the same brutal conditions that many immigrants are facing. And so once they got detained, that's finally when they were able to get access and see what it's like for the many immigrant families that are inside detention centers like that. And so it is incredibly concerning to see those protesters, legal observers, and journalists be hit with rubber bullets, tear gas, smoke grenades, pepper sprayed. And some of the pictures and video and reports that we're seeing are very, very alarming.
0: It's beyond alarming. And then I guess you know that some of the reporters who are trying to shed light there are from major media organizations. But I would say this is a four-alarm fire that you would hope that any media organization would be talking about, would be screaming about, would be, you know, fighting for things to change. What we're seeing instead, and this is part of the story, is folks who are saying, well, I didn't think I was a journalist, but it turns out I am because I'm trying to shed light on this. And so we're kind of seeing a defining of what it means to commit acts of journalism. And it turns out it doesn't mean that you have to come from a well-funded legacy organization. You just have to have a particular kind of job in mind.
2: Yeah, what people need to understand, especially in immigrant communities, Spanish-speaking communities, is that these corporate media outlets do not serve them. Their messages do not reach these communities. And so in order to fill the gaps, in order to provide the critical information that's necessary to keep people safe, organizers and citizen journalists have assumed the role of journalists to be able to bring that information to these communities that are not being served. And so that's why you see so many people affiliated with organizing groups or immigrant rights organizations doing these live streams and using social media and using apps like WhatsApp in order to tell people what's happening and to be able to try to bring news about family members that are inside that detention center. And really, they've been raising the alarm about these conditions way before corporate media got a hold of the story. Violence had to break out at Delaney Hall before that story rose to the national level. But for many, many months before that, this was a crisis point among immigrants across New Jersey who not only were trying to advocate on behalf of the families by raising awareness about this, but also trying to provide information to keep people out of there as the ICE raids continue across states like New Jersey. These folks are not just covering the protest outside there, but they're also having to give people information about how to know their rights, how to exert their rights, how to stay safe in their communities and how to access legal resources. And that's a job the mainstream corporate media has never done.
0: Let me ask you, finally, these folks need help. They need public support. They need more eyes. They need more people paying attention. How can people plug in to the work that's happening? I know there's a call from organizers to say, hey, you know, help us do this work that we're doing. What could folks do? What can folks do?
2: I think the biggest thing they can do is repost, reshare some of these live streams and photographs and videos that are being reported. I think it's fine to repost quote-unquote legitimate journalists, although they're under some real editorial constraints. So I think it's even more important to amplify the truth tellers, many of whom are immigrant rights organizers and people from other social justice groups who are live streaming daily. And there's actually a network of immigrant rights groups working together to share live streams in order to reach the most people. So groups like El Pueblo Unido de Atlantic City, Cata, Cosecha, and Fabio Onalera, Foster the Solidarity Collective, they are all working really hard to let people know what's going on and urging people to contact the governor. Certainly, if you don't have social media and you're listening to the radio right now, tune in to their radio station. CASA has a low-power FM station. And certainly, you can volunteer, you can give money, and you can make your voice heard to the legislators who are responsible with oversight of places like these.
0: We've been speaking with Vanessa Maria Graber. You can find her piece, First on the Scene at Delaney Hall, at pressingissues.org. Vanessa Maria Graber, thank you so much for joining us this week on Counterspin.
2: It's been a pleasure. Thanks, Janine.
0: And that's it for Counterspin for this week. Counterspin is produced by the Media Watch Group FAIR. The show is engineered by Alex Noyes. I'm Janine Jackson. Thank you for listening to Counterspin.

0: think about this. When the great unknown is actually known by some, but not known by all of us, it's that inequity that got me to write the story for Disclosure Day. I mean, the movie for me is a summation of my life in science fiction, which has started when I was 17 years old.
1: And that was Steven Spielberg talking about his 34th feature film, which is what's opening today, and that's Disclosure Day. I'm Mike Sargent, and this is Real World, and joining me is Joe Messiri of FearsMag.com and Julian Roman of MovieWeb, and together we're going to discuss Steven Spielberg's long fascination with extraterrestrial life, the legacy of films like Close Encounters, E.T., and then we're going to discuss the modern rise of Asian action cinema after, or I'm going to call this post The Raid. And if you haven't never heard of The Raid, then you're going to find out about it on the show. And we're going to talk about why a new film called The Furious really represents another step in that direction. First, Disclosure Day.
2: I can see you.
0: I am much more inclined now than I was when I made Close Encounters to really believe that we're not the only intelligent civilization in the universe.
3: What did you steal?
4: Secrets. People have a right to know the truth.
0: This is a story about us. All of us.
5: Good morning, Kansas City.
0: Up against the most extraordinary event in human history.
6: What's happening to me? 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
4: 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What am I doing?
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0: How will Disclosure change us? I believe for the better.
1: Disclosure Day is a film that is highly anticipated. I don't think everybody has heard of this film. Whether you want to see it or not, you've heard about it. And at the time when Spielberg made films like Close Encounters in the 70s, aliens were still on the mind of the public. And there was Enrique von Däniken's Chariots of the Gods. And aliens have been around. And the idea, the prospect that aliens could be here is something that's been in the public conscious for a long time. So when Close Encounters came out, it was pretty groundbreaking. And then he went on to do E.T. That was even more groundbreaking. And these are films that not only capture the imagination, but they made a lot of money. They're films that are seen by more people on the planet than anything. So when a movie, and especially science fiction, because that always dominates the top 10, but when a movie is part of popular culture, part of the public consciousness, that's more than a blockbuster. That's an event. So Disclosure Day has all the makings of that. It's another Spielberg film. It's written by David Koepp, who has done all kinds of major Spielberg films like Jurassic Park. And the premise centers around a character played by Josh O'Connor named Daniel Kellner. He's a cybersecurity analyst. He uncovers evidence that a powerful corporation known as War Decks, which sounds like kind of something out of a video game to me, has spent decades helping the government suppress proof of an extraterrestrial visitation. As he attempts to reveal the truth, he becomes entangled with a meteorologist played by Emily Blunt, and they are being chased or hunted down by Colin Firth, the character named Noah Scanlon, and they're being assisted by Colman Domingo, who plays a character named Hugo Wakefield. I don't want to give away too much about the film. My review of the film is basically that I was loving the first act. I thought it was great. I love the thriller. I love how the story was being told, because it's not just the story. The story, yeah, aliens are really here and people want to get the word out. That's not the most original story in the world, but it's the telling. So I really enjoyed the first act. I really enjoyed the second act. For me, I still like this film a lot. But for me, the third act is where kind of some things happen and you go, okay, but if they were mean to the aliens, why is what, where was this thing all? So there are questions that come up if you think a little bit, but I think for the most part, the reason that this has become so popular and why it's doing so well and why I think it'll make so much money and why so many critics like it and people is because it reminds you and it does something that Spielberg does pretty well, which is that give you that sense of wonder, like what's out there. And as you heard him say in the beginning, this is something he's been fascinated with since he was a teenager. So we've all watched him grow up as a filmmaker. And I think Disclosure Day, even though it's not a perfect film, I enjoyed it and I liked it a lot. Joe Massiri, what did you think of the film?
2: I think it's a coming of age of his science fiction film. It's interesting because his E.T. and Close Encounters he wrote, and this he's sharing the voice of the story on it. So it seems...
1: He said he wrote this. He said this was the story he wrote.
2: He wrote the story, but he didn't write the screenplay as well.
1: No.
2: He had help with that. So what I think happens is that there's a lot that's going on with our zeitgeist in social and political issues. And I think those become more evident in this screenplay as such, because there are things in there that I was picking up on. I liked what they were doing with it. I didn't think it was heavy-handed. I liked how it was becoming this sci-fi parable, which good science fiction should be, about the human condition. And what I thought was really interesting was along the way how specific words were said by characters that if you were tuned into what was going on, it resonated in your consciousness and maybe even your subconsciousness. One of the words that, you know, really stuck out to me was when Colin Domingo's character uses the word empathy. And it's not something that's forced onto the audience. It's not something, it's so subtly and skillfully placed within the scene that it's really interesting because it resonates with our time, with a lot of what's lacking these days, with ourselves in dealing with each other. So I think it's a perfect film for the time, especially with the UFO files being released and all these other things going on. And what I found fabulous about it was that he doesn't wrap it all up. It's there's something that happens at the end and we think we're going to get it. And instead, it's more of a call to action. He ends the movie on a call to action. And I think that's fantastic. I think it exists within the realm of Spielberg's other science fiction films, except I would say Crystal Skull, but even that too. And I think it's very perfectly character driven that really is the evolution of everything that he's done. And it was very enjoyable.
1: Wow. All right. I will say I don't quite share your enthusiasm for the film like that, because I feel like, especially the ending for me, this is my favorite kind of storytelling where you dig a hole and then you fill it. And throughout the movie, you're like, okay, what's going on? Why is she making that sound? And what is going on? What are these images? What happened to him? I enjoyed all of that. But then by the time you get to the third act and you're like, okay, Disclosure Day, I was left a little... Now, some of the criticisms of this film have been that he's just revisiting what he's done before. And not everybody feels the way you or I do. And I think one of those people is Julian. Julian, what did you think of Disclosure Day?
5: Yeah, that is correct, Mike. I think that I am not a fan of the film as much as you guys were. And I'm definitely in the minority, because we can see with the Rotten Tomatoes, 81%, the critics liked it. But I honestly thought the film was very boring. It didn't really have any surprises to me. It played out exactly like I thought it would. There was basically, without giving any spoilers away, it's basically a rehash of Close Encounters. It's a very similar plot storyline. And I had many issues with the characters, how they behaved, how they acted. They didn't seem realistic to me. And especially the villain, the Colin Firth character, the arc that he goes through really makes no sense at all, especially with what happens to him in the final act. So I really thought it was very boring. I thought it was poorly paced, and it didn't really give anything exciting to me, because it played out exactly as I thought it would play out. And it's long and it's very sluggish. And once again, the characters, they don't behave in realistic ways. So he has a girlfriend played by Eve Hewson, who's Bono's daughter, who's an actress, and she's involved in this, and the way that she reacts to what's going on makes no sense at all, completely, as someone who's thrust into this giant government conspiracy. And that's just one of many problems with the story, where the characters are behaving in a way to promote and progress the story, but they're not behaving realistically as humans would do. And there's also these ridiculous car chase scenes, and they're on the run, and the evil corporation, Wardex, has these abilities, and they even have alien technology, but yet they can't find these people, but they can control people. There's a big disconnect in what they should be able to do, but they're not doing. And just their approach in general to stopping this whole conspiracy from being disclosed, as they say. So, no, I did not like the film. I thought it was really boring. And I think that a lot of people will respect it because they like the whole UFO story and what's going on in the zeitgeist with the files being released by the government. So it has that interest, but it really doesn't compare to any of Spielberg's previous films. It doesn't feel like an evolution of storytelling on his part. And before we came online, I actually looked at the Thursday previews, and they're very poor. They're actually very low. They're right around $6.5 million. So that's vastly less than what they expected for the weekend. So I'm not sure Disclosure Day is going to be the hit that people think it is.
1: I don't know about that. I think 6.5 for previews is not terrible. That's just a Thursday night previews. But it's a 2.5 hour movie. Very often in previews, you can get at least two screenings in. You can't get in two screenings on a movie that's 2.5 hours. But I do want to know what you think, Joe Massieri, of Julian's criticisms, because while I don't agree with everything he's saying, I just think Julian has become a cynic now. He's seen too many movies, which is something I think that happens to film critics. They forget why they fell in love with movies to begin with. No, but I do. What?
5: I want to jump in here real quick.
1: Sure, jump in.
5: Before your response. Sorry, I didn't mean to interrupt your.
2: He's assassinating your character, Julian.
1: Yeah, I'm assassinating. That's right, you cynic.
5: So I'm going to ask you guys this question and change it carefully, because you don't want to reveal spoilers, right?
1: Right.
5: So Eve Hewson, the girlfriend, what happens to her? She's thrust in this whole thing. She's on the run. The idea that she's okay with not finding out what's happening to her until a certain point in time, like much, much later in the film, after being kidnapped and beaten and so on and so forth, to me is absolutely ludicrous. It makes no sense at all. Her character to me just is completely ridiculous. And there's a religious aspect to what she's all about too. Let's not go into that too much, because I think people have some thoughts on that as well. But that's just one character, and they all have problems like that. But from the very beginning, and she's really involved in the very opening scene almost, it just makes no sense at all. It's, imagine if I just grabbed you, Joe, out of blue, threw you in a car, had somebody beat you up, had you tied up somewhere, and then said, hey, listen, you can't know what's going on here, but just come along for the ride, and trust me, everything's going to be hunky-dory. And you're like, okay, Julian, I'll go along with it.
1: First of all, Julian, that happens, Joe, all the time.
2: I don't, for my whole take on it, I get that she was abducted. I don't get that she was abused or tortured, beat up, or...
5: Oh, she was beat up, Joe. She was beat up. Look at her face. Look at all the bruises and the bleeding she had in her face from the opening scene. She was definitely beaten up by them.
2: I didn't think
1: that she was beaten up either. I thought she got bruised escaping. But I will say this. Did you have more you want to say, Joe?
2: Well, I was just going to say that thing too, and maybe I come to it with a bit of a different perspective, in that you know, I really a character interest because, first of all, you have to understand as a novitiate going through the process to become a nun, it's a very disciplined and structured. He had had a faith crisis and left. So, and even he explains where she is with her faith. I think me that it explained a lot. I could understand her point of view and mindset and what she's going through because, you know, she was a little bit on the fence. She does later on in the film. For me, the logic of that made sense.
1: Well, so. I have to say, I agree with Joe in that I felt that her loss of faith and also part of being someone who's had to suppress your feelings, suppress your thoughts and just accept certain things,
2: which blind is part faith.
1: Of, on blind faith. I don't think it was so much love me, love my aliens, but I think it was sort of, I think it was happening very quickly. I think by the time they got someplace where he could show her what he showed her, it answered all her questions. And I think part of it was having faith in him because basically what he's saying is, look, this is crazy, but trust me. Now, I think if you threw Joe in the back of the car and he got beat up, he wouldn't trust you, but he might trust me. Okay. I could. No, but in all seriousness, so that didn't bother me, but I do feel that, again, without giving anything away, by the end of the film, for me, something specific happens, and it should tie everything up. And not so much to have a neat bow on the end, but it just opened more questions, but it sort of like, okay, there was nothing, really know where it could go, because there's really nothing, you know, I like the notion of empathy, and humans need to be more empathic, and that's part of a message that if we're not looking up, we need to look within, all that. I'm with that. But I didn't feel it was satisfying, only because I felt it, I wouldn't say it was a cheat, but I felt like, okay, we've kind of seen this before, and it hasn't advanced the narrative of meeting aliens. That was my issue. I don't know if that makes any sense to you.
5: 100%. Let me jump back in here. So I agree with, and I'm going to look at this in two ways, right? Number one, you're exactly right. It does advance the narrative. We've all seen this before. What you think is going to happen, what you expect to see is what you see. So there's literally no such film, right? It's basically the zeitgeist going all the way back to the 50s and 60s and Roswell and, you know, even Spielberg's Close Encounter. It's the same string of what you expect to see. So we can expect that, right? My second point is, it didn't really bother me as much to not get, you know, greater answers in the end, because I understand that what Culp and Spielberg are trying to do is to have open minds to see what's going on here and so on and so forth, because they're dropping a bombshell, interpreted as you will. My problem is very granular in this whole thing. This is a movie with characters, and they each have a separate thing. You know, the one wants to keep things quiet, others don't want to. They want to, you know, let the cat out of the bag, right? This whole process of them running around, being targeted, being chased, discovering what's going on, at every step, none of these characters behave the way I believed realistic, you know, people would behave. The girlfriend, I mean, Joe brought up the whole, you know, her religion, nun training. I can understand her crisis of faith. It has nothing to do with what happened to her in the beginning. And she's like, oh my God, I could have just been killed. I've just been beaten up and tortured. What's going on? What, you're not going to tell me? Okay, I'm just going to sit quiet and have faith in you again. We'll see what's going on.
1: She was telling him all along, I want to know what's going on. I don't think she was just sitting
5: but
1: back.
5: But she still goes along without finding the answers. That's well, what I'm saying.
1: What is she going to do? Stop? Say no, we're not running anymore.
5: She could literally just go away and just leave this guy behind and have nothing to do with this.
2: And she's used to the corporal punishment from the convent, so there you go.
1: I do want to move on to the next film, because I think we might all actually been in agreement on a new film called The Furious.

0: The Furious is a new film from Kenji Tanigaki. And I'm probably going to pronounce some of these names wrong, but it stars Zai Miao as a character named Wei, Joe Taslim, Yang Enyu, and Brian Lee. And it's very hard to describe this movie, but just the premise is that we are somewhere in South Asia and they're kidnapping. There's some awful things happening to children. They're kidnapping children. It's human trafficking. And we meet a character who happens to be mute. And of course, like in any Asian film, he happens to be mute, but he can kick your ass. Okay. And they take his daughter and he almost gets them. Meanwhile, another guy who happens to be, I don't know really what he is. He sells real estate or something, but of course he can kick ass. No,
1: he's a reporter.
0: He's a reporter too, but he can kick ass. Okay. He's a kick ass reporter, and the kick ass reporter, they took his girlfriend. And he's been trying to figure out what happened to her. And it's the same human trafficking ring, because his girlfriend was investigating the human trafficking ring. Now, that's all you need to know. There's so much story there. There's so much fun. But this film is hands down the best action film I've seen all year, and probably for years, because of the choreography, the story, the humor, the shots, every character you understand, the stuff that happens, even the stuff that when you see it in, let's just say, other action films, you're like, come on, that would never happen. You totally buy it because it's so much fun. This is probably the most fun I've had at a movie absolutely all year. So I love The Furious. What did you, cynic? What did you think of it, Julian?
2: I'm not cynical about this one, Mike. I absolutely love this film. And I got early word from Toronto last year. This was a great movie. So I walked in with very high expectations, blown out of the water. I wrote my review, this film will kick your ass and break a foot doing it. That's how incredible this film is. This film has the best action choreography I've seen in recent years. I can't even think of a film that came out in the last 5 years that has better martial arts fighting and action choreography than this movie. And it opens up with a bang. And a lot of times when these films open with a bang and have this really incredible opening scene, it never lives up to it. You pop the balloon early, everything else is not nearly as good. It's anticlimactic. This is not the case here. This movie opens strong and every fight scene afterwards levels up. And it's not done through quick edits or camera tricks. There's a lot of floating camera, a lot of long shots, a lot of tracks, because you're dealing with a really skilled cast. Zai Miao, I don't know if we're going to go into this, but he was a child star, and he worked with Jet Li on The Enforcer and New Legend of Shaolin when he was like a child, when he was like...
0: He was also in My Father is a Hero. Yes.
2: Yeah. So he has he was a wushu expert when he was a child. So this is someone who's extremely skilled. And Joe Taslim is also a very famous Indonesian martial arts actor. And so you're dealing with two actors who know what they're doing. And the action choreography, and just for the listeners, Kenji Tanigaki has been around for a long time. He was a stunt coordinator for Blade 2, for Snake Eyes, G.I. Joe Origins. So he's been around for a long time in industry, so he's well known. So you feel like you have this perfect combination of talented actors and a very good stunt director together, pushing themselves to a whole new level. You've never seen fighting like this on screen. I don't want to be too hyperbolic, but I feel it's really that good. And I hope that Joe agrees with me.
0: All right. First of all, before Joe says anything, I agree with you 1,000%. And I also want to point out for the listeners that for the most part, when you think of action films, Asian action films, you think of the Hong Kong era, Jackie Chan, Jet Li, Donnie Yen. But ever since The Raid and The Raid 2, yes, Redemption, we have been experiencing the Indonesian wave of martial arts, which is very similar, but very different. And the choreography, when you watch this movie, inspiration from everything, from Jackie Chan, from Jet Li, from Donnie Yen, from every martial arts movie you ever watched, you're going to see something in here. And it's like John Wick on steroids, because there's some shooting in here too, but not that much. Because what you love is there's this a sequence with a hammer, a ball peen hammer, unforgettable, unforgettable. Joe Masseri, what did you think of The Furious?
1: I loved it also. And what I think is really important is that all these actors and the director and even some of the cast, the additional cast in it, have also been directors and are martial arts performers. So there's such a history and knowledge of everybody that's involved in this project that it doesn't simply emulate everything that we've seen in the past in Asian cinema. There were moments in there where I was like, the two characters that team up had a couple of Butch Cassidy and the Sundance Kid moments. And there's the uber villain that was reminiscent of Al Pacino in Scarface kind of thing, where there's a scene in there. And so what's really great is that you're getting these martial arts sequences that are enthralling to watch. You feel like it looks like an action game, but you feel immersed in it because it's so fluid and showing stuff that you haven't seen before. The intensity of it is eliciting reactions from you. And even the mute character feels like a Clint Eastwood character, the man with no name from the spaghetti westerns that doesn't say anything or hardly says anything. And it's also in with subtitles, but English. And it'll be a big draw for an American audience that maybe has never experienced a Asian martial arts film because they're put off by subtitles.
0: And I also have to say, this is the kind of movie you want to see on 42nd Street on a Friday or a Saturday night. Do you agree, Julian?
2: Oh, completely. Audiences are literally going to be cheering out loud. And I want to add on to something that Joe just said. If you watch these martial arts films, it can just seem like fight after fight after fight. And you can clap for that if that's what you want. But I will give this film credit and Taniguchi credit because there are some surprising moments in this film. This film doesn't
0: plot
2: play
0: twists.
2: Out.
0: Plot twist.
2: Yeah. This film does not play out like you expect it to. Things happen in the final act that are genuinely surprising and somewhat disturbing. There's a very jarring scene in the final act that really caught me by surprise, even though the entire film is extremely violent. So on one hand, you're getting genuine surprise. You're seeing this great fight choreography. You're genuinely entertained. But on a story level, you're like, huh. Didn't see that coming. Very unexpected. And it adds a little bit of heft to the ending.
0: I agree with you 1,000%. And I'll also add, in that first 3 minutes, there's something that happens that you didn't expect.
2: Wild. And you're absolutely
0: like,
2: crazy. Man,
0: you're like, oh, snap. So it's definitely a movie that the only thing we can liken it to, I think, here in America is Game of Thrones, where characters you don't expect to die will die, and characters that you thought were dead, wait a minute. So it's really good.
2: That's a martial arts Game of Thrones. That's a pretty interesting analogy.
0: Yes, it is. I want to thank you both, Julian, Roman. Where can people read your reviews? Where we can read your review where you open with that line that you said?
2: That's online right now on MovieWeb, and everything I do is also on Rotten Tomatoes as well.
0: And Joe Masseri, people can find you where?
1: Both my reviews are up at fearsmag.com, Fears Magazine. So there you go.
0: Thank you both. I'm Mike Sargent. This has been Real World, and I'm here Fridays from 6:30 to 7. And until next time, I'll see you at the movies.

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the best way to come to greet you inside the broadcast. It would have Gary Bird, the Radio Griot, WGBE World Griot of the Black Experience, coming your way from 99.5 FM WBAI on a Friday night. Well, we are moving through this month of June with rapidity. If that's real, it is. Middle of the month, and we are lit up. Tell the truth. Yo, yo, yo. Man, did you see that game? Did you see the Knicks and the Spurs? Or what the Knicks wound up doing to the Spurs? Okay, you understand what I'm saying. Man, we are lit up, okay? I'm talking about all the five boroughs everywhere you are. And, hey, and the brothers and sisters on the Jersey side, on the Connecticut side, everybody is in an uproar because the Knicks are that close to a world championship. What an amazing, amazing game. I mean, literally, there's a place where we've never seen a game like it because the finals have never seen a comeback that strong, that amazing. A funny story. I was telling we about this, and I talked to Vinette K. Price, who'll join us later on in the broadcast. Vinette and I were talking. I was after midnight or something. We were talking on the phone. I said, V, something was going. Matter of fact, that's what's happening, by the way, on the sound. I kind of knocked out my router or did something sooner. I'm on my iPhone tonight. But, when the game was about 49 points away and the Spurs were ahead, you know, when that was happening, my laptop was acting up, you know, and it was probably because of the moving around that I was doing, and it knocked something out. But I'm paying attention to that. Knicks it down like, you know, 49 points, whatever it was, right? So, well, okay. And as I began, I was focusing more on the laptop. And then something said to me, you know what? Why are you thinking the Knicks can't win this game? Why are you thinking that? I said, they've come back before. So what I did was, you know, I was concerned about the laptop because of the shoulder, you know, and all that. So I put the laptop down. I just turned the top panel went down, and I got me, another drink, sat down, chilled out, and I'm doing nothing but watching the game. And I watched every point, every play that happened as the Knicks pulled off the greatest upset in finals history. Unreal. And of course, those of you who are watching the game, or if you were at the game, you know what was happening. People didn't want to go home. When the Knicks won the game, the people didn't want to go home. they were right ready to turn it into a full blown party for the rest of the night, I guess. But man, I gotta tell you, what an amazing, amazing comeback. I mean, certainly, as they say, not just hats off, crowns off to the New York Knicks, and for an incredible moment that took place. People are still talking about it all over the sports channels and the regular TV channels and everything. People are tripping out. Of course, Knicks game is coming up over the weekend, and the Knicks are one game away. Now, I'm going to say this because we got to, give credit where credit is due. Okay, and we did just come out of African Liberation Month, and I thank you already off the air. I wanted to thank you, okay, as a son of Nigeria, for Nigeria helping us to move this close to being finals champion due to an amazing brother who was actually, if they say, from the country of Nigeria and who showed what it was like to play above the rim. OG in that.

0: I see.
1: Please, man. But what a moment. It will live forever. Not just the history of the Knicks, history of the NBA, and obviously, one game away, who knows? And that shot may be the shot of all shots that took the Knicks towards the championship one game away. It's an amazing moment. Wait a minute, something happened here. Hold on. Good. You got me? Are we okay?
0: I got you.
1: Okay, I wasn't sure. I heard some clicking going on. I'm good.
0: Yeah, I got
1: Yeah,
0: you.
1: so anyway, so brothers and sisters, we are close. And obviously, that little, I got to call it something else, but that little bump in the road that we had when somebody from Washington, D.C. came and tried to spoil the groove that the Knicks was on, y'all know who I'm talking about, right? Okay? Up in the, I'm not even going to call it that. But anyway, y'all know what I'm saying, But it didn't maintain its vibration because when he came in, he definitely took the vibe off, right? But they sure put it back on. And we are so proud of the Knicks and what they've done, through the entire dynamic of the season, certainly through the playoffs as well. When Kay Price and I were talking after the game a few days ago, after midnight, she and I were talking, Vinette said something that was fascinating to me in the sense of something that happened follow-up-wise. Vinette said, she said, this is so good for the city. She said, we really needed this, And it wasn't just the city. You just talk about the city, yes, but just we needed it. I mean, we needed to feel that kind of energy, that dynamic that came from that moment, that amazing comeback, and that element of, if you will, the positivity that was brought forth when that ball went in and bam, and that was it. And they had come back and done what they did. But the interesting thing about what Vinette said about we needed this, talking about all the other stuff that's going on, not just basketball, just all the other stuff that's been going on here, especially in New York, what we experienced, but the country as well. But when Vinette and I hung up, I was watching TV late into the morning, and they were showing interviews that were done from, several other folks and stuff. And they showed a little girl, a little white girl, around, I don't know, 10 years old, 10, 11 years old. And, they said, what did you think about the game? She said, I was so excited, when the Knicks were coming back, she said, I was so excited, I was so excited, she says. And then she finished and says, oh, goodness, she says, we really needed this. Whoa. 10, 11 years old, she said, we really needed this. Okay. And she's right. It more than just game-wise, if you will. It's a pretty deep moment, and obviously it'll continue through the course of the weekend. World Cup is obviously moving through the area as well. Lots of energy around that. So sports is showing that it's more than just a game, and we've seen that certainly over the years and for quite some time. And that's why, obviously, hey, those who do what they do in that get the big bucks because it's a spectator sport, but it's a global spectator sport. Matter of fact, that game, not just that game, but the games that have been happening between the Knicks and the Spurs have been achieving like record ratings. I'm talking about like off the chart ratings, okay? And even in terms of the merchandising of the games, and also the merchants who actually benefit and profit from it throughout New York. I heard a story the other day. I think they said that I think in 1 or 2 days that the game had generated like $400 or $500 million.
0: I heard that too.
1: You heard it too, right? I mean,
0: yeah.
1: Come on. Not like a series, like it's over, and it was like this is within 2 days. They did $400 or $500 million just from the energy of what was going on, in that contest. Forget it. Quite amazing. In terms of those of you joining us tonight inside of the broadcast, as you do, we are moving into an energy. And I'm talking about the energy of something called Juneteenth. There's a place where the issue of freedom in this country is a conversation that can never, if you will, run out of energy and out of importance. And obviously, Emancipation Day, and I certainly applaud Positive Community Magazine with my good brother Adrian Council and Gene Wells at the helm for doing what they've done to recognize the significance of Emancipation Day. When you move towards what we are seeing now in the context of a Freedom Day.

0: that actually has now captured, if you will, the imagination and the consciousness of the country at large as well. We now see Juneteenth on the horizon. And with that in mind, a very special event is going to be happening. Senator Cordell Clear is going to be hosting her annual Juneteenth flag-raising breakfast and parade. Yeah, it's coming up, and we're going to have her on the air with us tonight to talk a bit about it. A very, very special dimension in which there is a celebration, a Juneteenth flag-raising breakfast and parade that all will be taking place as a part of us recognizing the importance of our breakthrough in terms of freedom in this nation of these United States. And I understand there are people now, like at different parts of the planet now, who are holding up that flag, too. So it's certainly a very important event for not just us here in the domestic area of the United States, but certainly in the entire GBE, the global black experience. As we come to you tonight, you know, we always say you can't grow roots unless you've planted seeds. And with those seeds in mind, we give acknowledgement to what took place on this June 12th back in the day. Barbara C. Harris, the first woman bishop in the Episcopal Church, was born in Philadelphia, Pennsylvania, on that date, this date, in 1930. And Medgar Evers, civil rights activist and the NAACP's first field secretary in the state of Mississippi, was assassinated at his Jackson, Mississippi residence on this date in 1963. And Nelson R. Mandela, South African political activist, was sentenced to life imprisonment on this date in 1964. He served a 27-year prison term after being convicted for, quote, sabotaging the South African government. Mandela, a political prisoner, went on to become president of his country. And though there are many of us who will never forget the opportunity of experiencing the energy that he brought to the Big Apple, to New York City. On that Juneteenth dynamic that we were talking about as well, it's exciting to see that we have brothers and sisters in many different dimensions who are actually celebrating Juneteenth across different spectrums, obviously political, entertainment-wise, culturally, and business-wise as well. And there's a part of that celebration that will be happening with Carver Bank. Carver Savings Bank is going to be doing something on June 18th between 12 and 5 p.m., celebrating Juneteenth with a location, Harlem Branch, 75 West 125th Street, right in the heart of Harlem, USA. We salute them for their celebration and support of Juneteenth 2026. Well, as I said a few moments ago, very powerful event. Really, not even just an event, but a series of events that are happening in relationship to Juneteenth. And we're very proud to have this very wonderful sister with us this evening. Senator, and now ultimately on her way to becoming the flag waver for our brothers and sisters, Cordell Clear is going to be has put together really a multiple set of Juneteenth events. They include a flag-raising ceremony, a breakfast, and a parade as well, celebrating Juneteenth 2026. Let's welcome her inside of Radio GBE from 99.5 M WBAI. State Senator Clear, thank you so much for being with us tonight.
1: Thank you. Thank you for having me.
0: This is something that now has, of course, become, I think, an annual ritual of brothers and sisters coming together to celebrate what ultimately has become a holiday that went from being unknown to now being celebrated across the country. And now a few other countries now, brothers and sisters, are actually listing that flag too. Talk a bit about the importance of Juneteenth and why you, going back in the day, endorsed it and wrapped this particular holiday into the kind of celebration that we're talking about now.
1: Yes. Having been a part of the Juneteenth movement for at least three decades now, we were just having a parade through a portion of Harlem and a festival with the Juneteenth committee that operates out of Masjid Malcolm Shabazz. And I remember the days when people were asking me, well, what is Juneteenth? There were so many people asking, what is that? And, you know, coming from that experience and then to today where it's now a holiday and it is celebrated all over the place has been such a transformation. And, you know, back at a time when I wasn't a state senator, have been celebrating that, and now to be a state senator, and it has become the law. It's just a very it's an incredible experience, and it's just a wonderful thing to see our people understand what it is, what it means, and to celebrate it. All people celebrate it because it's something that all people should celebrate. And this year will mark the 5th annual flag raising ceremony and program at the Adam Clayton Powell Jr. State Office Building on West 125th Street. That will happen on Friday, June 19th, beginning at 9 a.m. All are welcome. We will be raising the Juneteenth flag at the State Office Building, and we will be having remarks from many community leaders and elected officials. This is something I do with the Black Task Force and the Black Caucus of the New York State Legislature.
0: Mm-hmm.
1: And I'm very happy, you know, that we're doing that, and this will be our 5th year.
0: Talk if you would. Oh, I'm sorry. Go right ahead, please.
1: I'm sorry. Go ahead. You said?
0: No, I think you were going where I was going to take us, and that was essentially the Juneteenth breakfast that's coming up as well.
1: Right. So the following day, Saturday morning, there will be a Juneteenth breakfast, which will be held at the Masjid Malcolm Shabazz. That will be at 9 a.m. On Saturday, June 20th. And we begin the parade at 11 a.m. We go from 116th Street and Malcolm X Boulevard. We'll be going up to 125th Street, and we'll be coming across 125th Street and down. We'll be going across 116th over to Frederick Douglass Boulevard, and then we up to 125th, and then coming back down to 116th and Malcolm X, where there'll be a festival all day from band from 116th and Malcolm X all the way back to Fifth Avenue, where there will be vendors and food and programming, a wonderful program where we will be honoring individuals who have made an impact in our community, as we do every year. This will be the 33rd annual Juneteenth parade and festival that we'll be celebrating this year.
0: I really enjoyed some remarks that you made about what this means in terms of significance, and I'd like you to maybe talk a bit about it for a moment, because there's a place where when you spoke about us being very intentional, was the words that you used about preserving and delivering our history and culture. Talk a bit about what you mean by that.
1: Yeah, because, you know, especially in this climate right now, politically and otherwise, where it seems as if we are literally being erased, history being erased, history being rewritten. You know, this is a time for us more than ever to celebrate things, our history and historic things like this of our past, especially this being the first holiday, the only holiday celebrating the freeing of enslaved people in the United States of America. And this is an incredible thing for us to celebrate, because with the celebration of our freedom is the acknowledgement of all the things that we've experienced, all the triumphs that we have made, all the achievements, all of the things that we have come through. So you have to talk about those things as you celebrate this. And when you celebrate freedom, you have to talk about what we were freed from. And you have
0: That's
1: to
0: right.
1: talk about where we're going next and how we get true freedom, economic freedom, and all the other freedoms that come with that we're still striving to get.
0: I liked also how you talked about a scenario where recognizing that we see Juneteenth born out of pain, but really, as you expressed it in your remarks and do, of course, with this event each and every year and the work that you do, that we turn pain into power. Talk a bit
1: yes.
0: about that principle and how it relates to where we are today.
1: Yeah, so this year we will be celebrating three entrepreneurs from the community, three business owners who have been very successful, you know, and creating their businesses. I think it's important to celebrate that and to strive to get more business owners and more small business owners and more entrepreneurs from our community, because true freedom is going to require economic freedom.
0: Yes.
1: It's going to require us to have, our businesses. It's going to require us being able to be entrepreneurs and creating our own and having our own, employing our own. So that supplying our own, all of that has to, happen in order for us to really be free and really be able to create a future for the next generation.
0: That's right. That's right. Before I let you go, let's review everything for those who are listening and give people the dates and locations the activities will take place so they can plug and be a part of Juneteenth 2026.
1: Mm-hmm. So on Friday, June 19th, we are going to be at the Adam Clayton Powell Jr. State Office Building on the plaza. All are welcome. And that is where we will be raising the flag at 9 a.m. We will be raising the Juneteenth flag. That is an event that is sponsored by the Black, Puerto Rican, Hispanic, and Asian Legislative Caucus and the Black Task Force, Black Legislative Task Force. And we will have speakers and presenters and music and performances. And so forth and so on, and that's going to be a great morning. And then the following day on June 20th, which is Saturday, next Saturday, we will be hosting the Juneteenth breakfast. That's going to be at Malcolm Shabazz Masjid, which is located at 102 West 116th Street between Malcolm X Boulevard and Adam Clayton Powell Jr. Boulevard, also known as Lenox Avenue and 7th Avenue. And we will be hosting elected officials and others, and we will be honoring folks that, there are several honorees like Mr. Ralph McDaniels, Mr. Reggie Mitchell, Terry Wisdom, Dapper Dan. There are some business owners, Polo Green, Princess Jenkins from the Brownstone in Harlem, and Notables, and Ms. Loretta Alston, L.A. Suites, if anyone has been to that wonderful, wonderful cake place that I call it. It's almost like heaven when you get there. And then after the breakfast, we'll start the parade at 11 o'clock, and following the parade will be the festival all day at 116th Street between Malcolm X Boulevard and 5th Avenue. All of this will be happening on Saturday, and there will be vendors and food and more performances and music and activities for children and for intergenerational. It will be just a wonderful day of just celebrating the culture and celebrating our freedom and our quest towards true freedom.
0: That's right. Before you leave us, State Senator, let us also mention, obviously, as well, that this is something that's been embraced by, if you will, elected officials from really all over our communities as well, who are making their presence felt as well. You can mention a few of them if you like.
1: Absolutely. We are expecting State Senator Robert Jackson, Public Advocate Jemani Williams, Assembly Members Al Taylor, Jordan Wright, Eddie Gibbs, our Comptroller, Mark Levine, Yusuf Salam, our Council Member. Just so many people have RSVP'd and have attended this event over the year. We have chair of the Black Puerto Rican Hispanic and Asian Caucus, Mikhail Salages, Assembly Member Mikhail Salages will be there. We are chair of the Black Task Force, Chantel Jackson, Assembly Member Chantel Jackson. We are just expecting so many people coming. Our Congressman Adriano Espaillat, and so many others. I get in trouble if I keep naming names, but we're expecting many who have come in the past and others. Our borough president, Brad Holman Siegel, and of course I have to mention our Imam Itzhak Pasha from Malcolm Shabazz Masjid, who has kept Juneteenth, and the Juneteenth committee hosted that committee. Kept us alive all these years before it was popular, before it was something that people celebrated. And all the others who are going to be with us that day. We are just so excited about this happening. Every year it's getting bigger and bigger and better and better and brighter and brighter.
0: Giving thanks. And Madam State Senator, let us certainly acknowledge the role that you've played in helping to continue that growth. We appreciate you and the work that you do on the front lines for our people.
1: Thank you so much. It's a privilege to serve, and I can't think of anything else that I would be doing, and it's because of the great people, all the volunteers, all the workers, all the fighters, all the advocates over the years who have really kept this going and making sure that Juneteenth and so many other things are kept alive and recognized.
0: We give thanks. State Senator Clear, appreciate your time this evening.
1: Thank you. Thank you.
0: She is State Senator Cordell Clear. She is celebrating the Juneteenth flag raising, breakfast, and parade, and certainly keeping the legacy of our culture alive, not just here in the Big Apple, but through the tri-state, across these United States, and in the global Black experience. Well, stand by. Coming up in a moment, we'll be joined by my brother, Herb Boyd, Hall of Fame award-winning journalist, best-selling author, and, of course, senior reporter for the New York Amsterdam News. And coming up to join us during that segment as well this evening, Brother Larry Hamm, of course, the chairman of the POP on the Jersey side with us inside of our experience tonight. It's Imhotep Gary Bird's Radio GBE NYC coming your way from 99.5 FM WBAI.

0: Hallelujah, moving in the spirit of Black Music Month 2026, this month of June, and also Caribbean Heritage Month. And with both of those in mind, we'll have some musical expressions that we'll have in our Global Beat Experience coming up around 8 p.m. And a wonderful new play, a musical as a matter of fact, that celebrates Caribbean heritage and music coming up this evening inside of Radio GBE NYC at 99.5 FM WBAI. Well, as we move through the evening tonight, you are hearing, of course, obviously about the fact that brothers and sisters everywhere, not only just in New York City, across the tri-state, and they say Knicks fans are like traveling fans. They're ready to roll into Texas, you know? I won't say the rest of it, but let's just say they're ready for war, and it may indeed turn out to be one, but the stage is set certainly for what we'll be seeing taking place, say, this weekend, as the Knicks come closer and closer to an NBA championship. Well, standing by to join me tonight is my brother from the Great Lakes, Hall of Fame award-winning journalist, best-selling author for the New York Amsterdam News, and joining us tonight with a lot to talk with us about, because he's on the op-ed page of the New York Amsterdam News with a very interesting column and piece about a recognition of how sometimes you have a statue that doesn't have limitations. Oh, that's a statue. That's right. I understand. He'll explain. Brother Herb Boyd joins us tonight in Radio GBE NYC and WBAI. Brother Herb, Hotep, and welcome.
1: Hey, Hotep. You sound great, baby. How you feel?
0: I'm feeling good. Feeling good with the pushing through. You had me laughing reading through your column. I said, because when people hear the word statue or statute, it's very easy to get a mix. And you did a great piece on the twist of the recognition of what's taking place concerning a certain statue, but also maybe what needs to be a limitation as well. Explain to our listeners.
1: Well, one of the things is that the editorial itself was dealing with semantics. So I can take a little bit further, and the semantics is consider words statue and statues. One is they sound the same, Imhotep, but there's a T in the latter, and it pertains to, you know, legislation and various legal policies and what have you. And all of those, I mean, they fall within the DEI, and they have been systematically violated. So if you talk about taking down the Statue of Liberty, well, we've had all these other statues removed. That's not at all invulnerable. The next move could be right there. I don't know if he's going to necessarily, you know, he threatened so many things. And even the war in Iran, you're going to want to tear them and liberate them and extenuate them. And the next thing you know, we're calling that off. So it's the same thing.
0: That's right.
1: We can never get an idea on how real any of his so-called fake news is and how far he's going to go with anything. You know, in one way you say that, okay, we'll follow you right on this, right down to you actually do it. When the war is over in Iran, you know, we will all know it. At this point, I mean, it's still like going back and forth. And the devil is in the details, Imhotep.
0: Absolutely. There's a place where, Herb, we really see Mr. Trump, he's kind of like a shock jock. You know, he says things to actually create effect and ultimately, as you said, moves off of it like it was just an odd joke or something. And ultimately, of course, whether it's the stock market or whatever particular other measurement items are there in the society, you know, people are reacting to something that ultimately turns out to be nothing. Literally, you know, not even a conversation, really, just something flipped out in the air to get a reaction.
1: Well, it's a distraction. You know, essentially, he's a man of, he manipulates the media, and he's a sense of distraction. It throws you off. You know, you look out there and, you know, that's not the trail you should follow. You know, those are not the words you could live by. These are not the truths that we can hold evident. So what happens with him is he spouts off at the mouth. Some of that is like he doesn't even understand exactly what he's saying at that moment. I mean, he's just such a reactionary. He's a reactionary person in both sense of the words, in terms of immediate response. Let's say the first thing comes to his mind. I mean, just the other day, you know, he's sitting there with, you know, Ms. Welker, you know, and whole NBC Meet the Press. And then, you know, he storms out of it. He gets up and just storms out of the meeting. You say, wait a minute, now, that's disrespectful. And so we know that that's not uncommon coming from him, you know, to kind of insult peoples because he has no sense of, you know, respect for anything. So all these things about the promises he made, you know, that's what he stormed out of there because she was challenged him on. He said during his campaign there would be no more wars. He would not start any wars. Well, hey, we got a war that's going, what, more than 100 days now? I mean, what do you call that? It may not be forever, but, you know, once you violated a vow, it don't take but one day.
2: That's right. That's right. There's a place within all of this, though, of course, that, you know, although he can appear to be a joke, the fact that he can wind up affecting events on the world stage is not. And also, certainly, the way he strategically maneuvers politically behind the scenes, whether it's the issue of voting rights or the recognition of what you referred to and what Brother Larry Hamm, who joins us now, talked a bit about, essentially operating with a war against the black community. Speaking of that, brother, he joins us tonight, the chairman of the POP. I'm speaking of our brother Larry Hamm from the Jersey side, joining us in tonight's Radio GBE NYC. Brother Larry, good evening.
3: He'll be joining us shortly.
2: Oh, he'll be joining us shortly, actually. Larry is a part of a very special and powerful event that is taking place that's challenging this dynamic. And we certainly, both you and Larry Herb, have talked about this from well before we saw it begin to take full shape of the recognition that there is a dictator mentality inside of the moves that Trump makes politically that people can see, but also behind the scenes as well.
4: Good evening, Herb.
2: Oh, there he is.
1: Hey,
2: there's
1: hey,
2: my
1: Larry.
2: Brother.
1: Okay.
2: Hey. Welcome, Larry. Good to have you with us, brother.
4: All right. So
2: all right.
4: I think Herb was getting ready to speak. I'm sorry if I interrupted.
2: No, that's okay. That's okay. I mean, essentially, we were about something both you and Herb had talked about well before it began to take shape, and that is the dictatorship theme that actually is there in this administration that appears on so many different levels. Herb, you can start it off and Larry can pick it up.
1: Yeah, we were talking, Larry, about the absolute duplicity, inconsistency, and lying prevarications that come from out of Trump's mouth. You know, we can go on and on with that. It's just a multitude of lies. I mean, he's just his prevarications, you know, it's just extensive. Now he's talking about, you know, maybe the statue I can remove. I mean, I have theoretically, I can remove the Statue of Liberty. Well, you know, Mount Rushmore, can you go do what's next? You can go ahead and knock Lincoln out because there's not enough rock formation to include you. But look what he's doing, you know, putting his name up on everything. I mean, it's kind of the Trump universe, Larry. That's what we're talking about.
2: Absolutely. Larry, obviously, you're part of a very powerful event that is all about challenging that dictatorship mentality and the actions that we're seeing Trump engage in.
4: Yes. On Sunday, June 14th, which is the day that the Trump administration is ostensibly having a celebration of the 250th anniversary of the founding of the United States, but we know that it is really a celebration of our narcissistic Nero, Donald Trump. It's a celebration of his 80th birthday. But on that day, Sunday, June 14th, at 2 o'clock p.m., the People's Organization for Progress will be having an end the Trump dictatorship march and rally. And as I said, that is going to start at 2 o'clock p.m. at the Federal Building, 970 Broad Street in Newark, New Jersey. And we're having this demonstration as a counter-protest to the sham celebration that Donald Trump is having. I mean, what a disgrace. I mean, You couldn't make this stuff up. In the style of the decadent Roman emperors, he's going to build a gladiatorial cage fighting ring on the lawn of the White House. This is how he celebrates. He and his coterie of sycophants celebrate the 250th anniversary. So we're going to be counter-protesting against this sham celebration, but more importantly, protesting his racist, fascist, and draconian domestic policies and his oppressive foreign policies, especially his imperialistic war with Iran. So we're asking everybody to come out and join us on Sunday, June 14th, 2 o'clock at the Federal Building, 970 Broad Street in Newark, New Jersey.
2: Indeed. Herb, this particular event and obviously the media highlighting of it, I mean, the question keeps coming up panel after panel of why is Trump putting up an MMA fight cage, as Larry just referenced it, in the White House? What is the symbology that he's trying to reach for with that?
1: I'd like to see him in that green. Anyway, but UFC, I mean, the whole UFC thing is connected to his Secretary of Education, who knows an extension of that, because Linda McCann, you know, that comes out of her family. And so it's an opportunity to kind of shore up that. It's a reflection on that. It's an extension of that. So any way he can find a way to bolster as we go into the midterm elections, he's going to center on the further annihilation, the evisceration of DEI in any sense of the word. From an educational standpoint, whether it's in the arena, whether it's in sports, I haven't heard him say too much about the World Cup yet. But, you know, he showed up at Madison Square Garden, you know, and that turned out to be a flip and a turnaround. And now you got the old cordoning off that situation and a war going on between the mayor and what's happening with MSG. So whatever he touches, it's not the Midas touch, it's the Midas touch in reverse. And I think Larry said it very well. I think one word that is inseparably connected with his attitude and behavior and outlook, and that's draconian to the word.
2: Yeah, for real. Larry, in terms of this whole idea of this UFC Freedom 250, we know obviously that in relationship to the whole idea of creating this celebration that he was attempting to create, so many artists basically bowed out and, you know, refused to be a part of it. This is clearly, if you will, an attempt to kind of throw another dimension into the distraction aspect of trying to take away from people looking at what a huge failure this already is. But in relationship to it, you know, it's not as if this event is just something that's like on a local TV station or even on a sports station. This is something that's a spectacle for the entire world to see that occurs in conjunction with not just a celebration of his birthday. We know that it was tied in the context of a celebration of the birthday of the nation. But somewhere along the line of it, what is it telling the world about us as a country and certainly about the leadership of this country?
4: Well, it's telling the world that the United States is an empire in decline. Mm-hmm. I mean, this is what we learn from the history of the Roman Empire. As the empire declines, the decadence and corruption and unbridled greed of the ruling class is exposed. And not only is exposed, but it seems to be a trend where just one corrupt leader, one leader more corrupt than the previous one, you know, appears on the stage. I mean, it wasn't just Nero. There was Nero. There was Caligula. There was Commodus.
2: Great point. Yep.
4: There was a whole line of corrupt emperors. And Donald Trump, you know, may be, you know, one in a line of past, present and future corrupt leaders. I mean, the former allies of the United States they're essentially saying, now we're going on our own. We can't count on the United States anymore. And it's a really sorry state of affairs.
2: To pick up on what Larry is mentioning, Herb, and what you're saying in the context of this and putting it, as you always say, past being prologue, we're moving towards the celebration of Juneteenth, which is now a national holiday in the country. Mm-hmm. Talk a bit about Juneteenth in the context of this country's history and the fact that, you know, as much as the Trump administration tries to blur that history or blot it out and all that, that history cannot really escape its own level of reality. Talk to me about how we put Juneteenth in perspective of this particular moment that we are now, in retrospect, recognizing past as prologue.
1: Well, everything about our historical past is endangered. I mean, if you look at it from a political standpoint, what's going on with the political gerrymandering that is so absolutely critical as we move toward the whole midterm elections, when you start talking about holding on to our legacy, I mean, you know, Black History Month, what he tried to smear that and smash
2: yep,
1: that.
2: That's right.
1: You know, affirmative action. We've talked about that before. All these things we consider to be the Voting Rights Act of 1963. All these things we had struggled for. Juneteenth is just part of that. It's part of, like, you know, our historical, our heritage, you know, what we earned as a people in this country, our dedication. Every war this country has had, we've been absolutely formidable. We've committed ourselves, the full sacrifice, as Abraham Lincoln talked about it, the full measure of devotion. You know, we committed to every war. So when you come to, like, our celebrations, give us some latitude on that, Mr. President. You know, give us some latitude, you know, give us some respect on some of these things. So everything out there that we hold dear and precious and treasure, he demeans it. He tries to eradicate it. And so it's not surprising that when we move toward our Juneteenth celebrations, he can't stop them. I mean, all he can do is threaten. That's essentially what he's doing, the big bad wolf. Is I'll huff and I'll puff and I'll blow your house down. And then he goes away exasperated.
2: Absolutely. Larry, your comments on Juneteenth as the backdrop to this moment we're passing through.
4: Well, the main thing I want to say is that everybody go to the Juneteenth celebrations. If there's a Juneteenth celebration in your neighborhood or in your town or near where you live, attend it. In fact, this year, we should have the biggest attendance we've ever had at Juneteenth. We should use Juneteenth celebration as an act of defiance to send a signal that you are not going to erase us. You're not going to erase our history. You're not going to demean us and degrade us without any consequence. So there are Juneteenth celebrations all over, and it's really a time to tell our history, because the other aspect of this Trump celebration is the amplification of the white supremacist narrative of U.S. history. They are trying to write us out of that history. No mention of the indigenous people who were genocided and whose land was stolen. No mention of the Africans who were enslaved and whose labor was stolen. No mention of the other oppressed groups and peoples in this country who have experienced some type of oppression and exploitation. It's a white supremacist history, America the Great, America the Beautiful, without any of the reality, you know, that we know is an integral part of American history.
2: When you talk about that history, Herb, there's a place, and I mentioned this in the context of seeds. You can't grow roots unless you planted seeds. Mega Evers, civil rights activist, NAACP's first field secretary in the state of Mississippi, was assassinated at his Jackson, Mississippi residence June 12, 1963. Talk about that moment in our history and the significance of it as a recognition of these are the things that they'd like to erase.
1: But one of the things about it, of course, Mississippi resonates in our history in so many critical ways. Mm-hmm. And you could talk about, like, I mean, one of the connections I have with it, of course, is always Emmett Till. I mean, when you understand what happened with him and how Rosa Parks related to that, then you can go beyond that, you know, with James Meredith, you know, the whole Walk for Freedom, him being shoot down in Hernando, Mississippi, and what happened with him there, with Cheney, Goodman. I mean, the Mississippi burning, I mean, the film didn't do justice at all to what was happening down there because, you know, it kind of flip it over. You know how Hollywood deals with it. You know, it's like Alamo. You know, like Wayne and David Crockett against all these other people. I mean, we go to the movies and cheer for the Calvary and look at the decimation of, as Larry suggests, to the Native American population. All of this plays into a recipe of disaster that we've understood. No matter what state you look at, whether it's Mississippi, Alabama, or Georgia, and all of them have histories of absolute devastation in terms of the minority people who are struggling to hold on to their democratic rights. You know, so that's threatened across the board. You don't have to necessarily isolate or concentrate on one particular region or one particular holiday, because when we talk about the Tulsa massacre that happened in 1921. You know, people talk about, you know, hey, that's going to be celebrated again and again out in Oklahoma. And I mean, so Juneteenth means a lot to some of these devastated communities because they use that as a moment to reflect on what they had to do to hold on to their, in terms of justice, a sense of justice and democratic rights. So Juneteenth, Larry is absolutely right. Get out to those moments. Because I was invited to come to Detroit for a book celebration. They called it Book Bow Ties and Bean Pies. What they were having out there. I told them I couldn't make it to that. I have a couple commitments right here in my own neighborhood. But hey, go on with the BBBs out in Detroit. Y'all got it, gang.
2: Absolutely. Larry, picking up on this dynamic of our history that Herb just commented about, and Meg Evers in particular, I think it's important for people to understand when we look back on these things. This is a person who was a civil rights activist. He was the NAACP's first field secretary in the state of Mississippi. And when they assassinated him, they did it at his residence in Mississippi. I mean, you know, there's a place, you know, you can look at these things and they almost, it's like almost a horror movie kind of thing that doesn't seem like it's true, like it just be a story. But this is a real part of the history of this country.
4: Yes, and Mega Evers is an underrepresented black giant of our contemporary history. Rightfully, we give enormous attention to Dr. King, to El-Haj Malik El-Shabazz. We don't give enough attention to Brother Mega Evers because he was doing in Mississippi what they were doing, what Malcolm was doing in New York, and what Dr. King was doing in Alabama and other parts of the South. Mega Evers, I think he was one of the first black people to actually, Herb, help, you might want to help me with this. He actually appeared on television and gave a speech for civil rights in the 1950s. You know, he was one of those black men that fought in the army during World War II.
2: Sure did.
4: Right. And came back home and said, no, I went abroad to fight these Nazis. I'm not going to accept Nazism and racism here in the United States. And it was a cold-blooded assassination. But I have to say that his wife, Merle Evers, carried on with dignity and strength and courage in the same way that Coretta Scott King, I mean, she later on became, I believe, the national board president of the NAACP, Merle Evers. So he has a great legacy. And I believe the airport in Montgomery is named after Medgar Evers. I went through there. I believe it was Montgomery. But I have to say this. I only do it as a matter of fact. I was just informed this week by the State Board of the New Jersey State Conference of the NAACP. I will be receiving the Medgar Evers Award at their state conference in October. So that's going to be a great...
0: That's going to be a great honor for me.
1: Congratulations.
4: Thank you. Absolutely, congratulations, for sure. I mean, to receive an award in that brother's name, you know, there's no match, you know, for it. It's unequaled, and you know, to think that I am deserving of that. I'm just really humbled, you know, and it just gives me energy to keep on fighting.
0: Well, brother, listen, we lift you up.
1: Hey, Larry, just add it, put it up on the mantle with all the others, you know.
0: Lift it up and put it with the others. That's right, Herb. You know it. Before we wrap things up, you know, taking a look at what took place on the sports side, quite an amazing moment is happening with the New York Knicks history, and one that seems to cut across a number of different cultural lines. Brother Herb, certainly you've been a part of the Big Apple for a few decades here. What are your thoughts about what we're seeing taking place and certainly what the stage it sets for this weekend?
1: My goodness, you know, it's quite a bit of activities on the agenda, including ones I have to go ahead and commit to some extent. I mean, but we're still resonating from the visit to Cuba. And we had the National Press Club, you know, we had a wonderful moment down there, which we reported back on some of the things that was being said by the Cuban people to us. And I think it has some meaning for all of what's going on, you know, about Juneteenth, because what they told us is that they make a very distinct separation between the government and the people. Because when they hear these indictments against, you know, their great leader, Raul Castro, I mean, it's absolutely insulting to them. You know, and of course, what happened with Maduro in Venezuela. And all of this ramifies on the poverty and the desperation that the Cuban people are experiencing. So what they told us is that, hey, look here, we love the American people.